to Kimmel's monologue. By Monday, Trump had posted a statement to Truth Social demanding Kimmel be fired. No one inside the JKL offices seems all that worried. Kimmel is walking around in his socks, snacking on True Fruit frozen raspberries, and apologizing to me that this will be a boring afternoon of watching him write tonight's monologue. Still, the production delays taping by an hour to give the staff more time to prepare. Despite its name, the show is no longer a live broadcast. Kimmel and writers Josh Holloway, Greg Martin, and Nick DiLorenzo are stationed around the L-shaped office typing silently into a shared Google Doc, sometimes wandering out to get more true-fru. Occasionally, Kimmel or one of the writers throws out a thought. Watching the events unfold on Saturday night, I said, I wonder how they're going to figure out a way to blame this on me, Kimmel offers. Over Slack, he responds to a series of questions and pitches from the writers with a flurry of thumbs up and thumbs down emoji. Once they get the draft together, he gnaws on some ice and rewrites the whole thing to make it feel unstudied, as if you're listening to a guy from your neighborhood spouting off at the bar. He aims to land somewhere in the zone of assertive but reasonable, he tells me. Typically, my inclination is to fight back. In that way, Donald Trump and I are not so different. It's not their only shared quality. Kimmel has spent most of his adult life broadcasting his thoughts to the public and has a long history of speaking first and dealing with the consequences later. Especially early in his career, his comedy trended toward the juvenile and deliberately offensive. When JKL premiered in 2003, a bar was set up for the studio audience, but ABC shut it down after a woman vomited on her seat during the first episode. That's funny. Kimmel began an interview with the women in the pop duo TATU, then 18 and 19, by asking if either of them would like to sit on his lap. In an opening monologue, he held up a photo of singer Carney Wilson's smiling face edited onto a topless, obese woman on all fours, a joke about her upcoming spread in Playboy. The show struggled with booking female guests, and an early appearance by Jennifer Garner felt like a real milestone. Everyone was so proud of me for behaving like a person, Kimmel says now. For years, the show's ratings hovered around 1.7 million viewers, significantly trailing Jay Leno's Tonight Show. They finally began to tick up over 2 million around a decade into his run. Now, although live TV ratings have fallen across broadcast television, JKL regularly tops Jimmy Fallon's Tonight Show, and its numbers rose from 2025 to 2026. Kimmel has grown out of his early tendency towards casual sexism and shock value jokes, and he's willing to apologize for things he now believes crossed the line. I don't consider an apology to be a defeat, he tells me. I think that's the very basis of Catholicism. He apologized for the blackface impressions of Oprah Winfrey and NBA Karl Malone that he did in the 1990s and in the early aughts. In 2004, he apologized for joking that Detroit Pistons fans would burn the city down if the team won the NBA Finals. He's also apologized for jokes he wasn't actually sorry about, particularly a 2013 segment in which he asked little kids to comment on the news. When one of them suggests that we kill everyone in China as a solution to the national debt, Kimmel plays along. Amid protests, both ABC and Kimmel issued apologies. For the good of the Disney company, I took the bullet, he says. He regrets it. Kimmel is long past the point where he can be persuaded to apologize for something he doesn't think is wrong. One of the things we talked about when I first got suspended was that I can't do this show if I'm going to be micromanaged, he says. In the case of his latest Trump flare-up, Disney's only guidance is that he should respond and move on. On stage, he acknowledges that the shooting was no doubt traumatic and upsetting, but notes that he has been a frequent advocate for stronger gun control, and no one could genuinely believe he was inciting violence. If you want us to believe that a joke I made 3 days before this dinner had any effect on anything that happened, he says, then maybe someone should look into this psychic lady. The show cuts to White House Press Secretary Karoline Leavitt on the White House correspondence dinner red carpet before the event, telling a reporter the speech will be classic Trump. There will be some shots fired tonight.
After the monologue, Kimmel chats with the studio audience for a few minutes before taping guest interviews. He keeps up appearances but sounds distracted, and he ends up in a crowd work cul-de-sac about converting Celsius to Fahrenheit and how fewer Canadians attend JKL tapings because you guys hate us now. His fans are there for the anti-Trump warrior guy, and Kimmel just wants to ask a woman who works as a laser eye surgery call center for more specific questions about the benefits of PRK versus LASIK. I catch him in the lobby after he finishes taping and tell him it was a good show. Thank you, he says. It's a weird show. He slips up the stairs to his office where he can take off the suit and tie and then go home for the night. Sometimes he likes that this has become his job. Sometimes he hates it. It's a doom-tinted moment for the institution of late-night television. Colbert's tenure as the host of The Late Show ended on May 21st amid the appearance of political pressure from the White House. CBS said the reasons were purely financial. The Late Show as a franchise is also over after 33 years on the air, replaced by an inoffensive comedy showcase hosted by entertainment mogul Byron Allen. NBC has cut back resources for Seth Meyers' Late Show, and ratings are down for Fallon's Tonight Show in recent years. The other outspoken late-night hosts are siloed on more niche platforms like Comedy Central's The Daily Show and HBO's Last Week Tonight with John Oliver. Kimmel is the longest-running, highest-profile host still standing in front of a studio audience every night, thumbing his nose at people in power. Kimmel and his cohort have spent the past decade adapting to the Trump era, developing different responses to viewers' hunger for Trump evisceration. Colbert's Late Show approached Trump with a puckish disdain, his raised eyebrow a judgment from on high. Meyers' Late Night tackles Trump in monologue-like a closer look segments, but the show deliberately downplays his sense of authority. Meyers wears casual shirts and stays seated behind a desk. His Trump material is imbued with a wonkish alt-comedy weirdness. Oliver's Last Week Tonight exorates Trump every week, but does so in the middle of dissertation-length explorations of topics like AI or prediction markets. On The Tonight Show, meanwhile, Fallon has largely steered clear of overt anti-Trumpism. In a segment featuring the five hosts on Colbert's final episode, a pre-scripted gag about how they're all middle-aged white men making jokes about the news ends with Fallon asking, "The news? Why? What's going on?" "It's okay," Oliver tells him. "Yeah, don't worry about it," Meyer says. Unlike in the late aughts, when Leno and Conan O'Brien were openly hostile toward each other, the current class of hosts has been friendly and even close. They have an active group chat and meet up for dinner. They co-hosted a podcast during the 2023 writer's strike. The political climate surrounding Paramount's decision to cancel The Late Show affects more than just Colbert. It was widely perceived to be a political sacrifice to the Trump administration to help smooth the way for the merger of Paramount Global and Skydance Media. This past October, after Paramount agreed to a $16 million settlement with Trump over 60 Minutes coverage, and amid rumors that the company was now angling to buy Warner Brothers Discovery, Oliver made a thinly veiled reference to Paramount on his show, calling it soulless, ethically bankrupt, ass-kissing corporation. "I feel a little bit defeated by it," Kimmel tells me after the Late Show finale airs. "In a lot of ways, I feel like I'm looking at my own future." It reminds him of the Billy Joel song, Allentown, a wistful account of a broken American promise that opens with, "Well, we're living here in Allentown, and they're closing all the factories down." Kimmel insists that there are far more people watching late-night TV than there ever were if you look at the number of views me and my colleagues get online every day and add in our linear television ratings, and that it's silly to call the format less relevant. "We're not just dying of natural causes. We're being poisoned." He points to reports that in 2023, CBS encouraged Colbert to sign a five-year contract. Colbert opted for 3 years instead. When CBS pulled his show 2 years into that contract, the explanation given that it was losing significant amounts of money, reportedly $40 million a year. Why, Kimmel asked, would the network offer him a five-year deal in the first place if the show were hemorrhaging money? Am I to believe that over the course of those 2 years, they suddenly started losing $40 million a year, Kimmel says? These are just made-up numbers.
Kimmel adds that while it's not like when Johnny Carson or even Jay Leno were raking in the dollars, he's been told quite specifically by ABC that JKL is profitable. Still, in December 2025, Disney extended Kimmel's contract for one more year rather than offering the show's more typical three-year renewal. Everything is so tumultuous, he says. That seemed to make sense. It's definitely not how it's gone in the past. This contract expires in May 2027, and it's not clear whether Kimmel will negotiate a new one or announce a plan to retire. He's also thought a lot about what the end might look like. It's important to be responsible, he says. I know I could go out in a blaze of glory and get a lot of applause for it, but it would be a very selfish thing to do. The people Kimmel grew up with, first in Brooklyn until he was nine, then in Las Vegas for his later childhood, are still many of the central people in his life and his work. He spent a decade getting fired from local radio jobs around the country, but the moment he had financial stability, he started hiring his friends and family. First was his son Sal Iacono, Kono, a.k.a. Cousin Sal, whom Kimmel hired when he got his first TV job as a host on the Comedy Central game show Win Ben Stein's Money in 1997. That's 30 years ago. Iacono had been to law school and failed the New York bar twice. He lived in Kimmel's office that first year and wrote for most of Kimmel's future projects. Next was Adam Carolla, Kimmel's friend and longtime creative partner, a boxing instructor he met while working at the L.A. alt-rock radio station K-Rock. In 1999, Kimmel and Carolla created the proudly puerile Dude Culture series The Man Show, as well as the filthy prank call puppet series Crank Yankers in 2002. When ABC president Lloyd Braun offered Kimmel a role as a late-night host on ABC, Carolla and Iacono continued on to JKL. Kimmel insists that ABC hire his childhood best friend, Clito Escobedo III, as band leader, and that Escobedo's father also be a member of the band. In addition to Cousin Sal, five of Kimmel's family members have worked or are currently employed on JKL, including his wife, executive producer, and head writer, Molly McNierney. Kimmel's fondness for hiring family is an oddity in entertainment, where nepotism is more commonly something to excuse rather than promote. Kimmel is matter-of-fact about it. I run the show like a Chinese restaurant, he says. These are the people I trust. He thinks it's crucial to why the show works. I have this belief that if I think someone is funny, it will translate. Other people will think that person is funny too, and so far, I've been right. He is being magnanimous, Carolla says, but it creates this loyal group of people and it ends up benefiting him. The rising tide lifts all the boats. Carolla suspects Kimmel's loyalty is the primary factor in his reluctance to retire from late night. He's built himself a gilded cage of responsibility to these people, he says. He feels like he can go off into the sunset, but what about the employee that's been with him for 4 years who's just had a kid? That's something that Colbert talked about a lot, too, was that he wasn't so upset for himself. He was upset for the people who worked for him, that they were being fired. Since their Man Show days, Carolla has become an outspoken political commentator and self-described libertarian who has regularly praised Trump and bristled at vaccine mandates during COVID and the Black Lives Matter movement. Despite Kimmel's liberal politics, he and Carolla continue to be good friends, just as Kimmel says he has remained close with relatives who don't share his political views. I love Adam, and he loves me, and I've just decided that if I could change his mind, I would try to do that, but I don't think I can, he says. I don't think fighting with them helps. I point out that he does see the purpose in fighting with Trump. Well, that's Trump, he says. That's different. I don't love him. I don't hate him either. I feel sorry for him. He obviously didn't get hugged a lot. Trump material on JKL has a sense of schoolyard justice. Trump is the classroom bully ruining life for everyone else. Kimmel's not going to deal with this problem by playing the teacher. He's going to bully Trump right back. Early on in Trump's first term, we were like, let's do Trump-free Tuesdays, McNierney recalls. We used to fill our monologue with all sorts of fluff. Those days are done now. Trump seems irritated by Kimmel because, unlike the other late-night guys, Kimmel relishes getting down in the dirt with him. In May, Kimmel joked that Trump would likely ignore the Senate like he ignores the weight limit on a golf cart.
That night's monologue ended with a sketch of Kimmel interviewing Trump's mysteriously bruised hand, which was depicted as a mottled traffic cone orange hand resting on a pale round belly with a bucket of fried chicken spilled nearby on the bed. All the raunchy immaturity of Kimmel's early years is still there. Now, after years of Kimmel being convinced by ABC executives to wear a tie, stand up during his monologue, and accept the utility of looking more like a grown-up, his need to behave like a teenager is redirected to a bigger target. I feel like I'm exactly the same as I was when I was 10 years old, he said. Kimmel loves to needle people, including and especially his family and friends. His fondness for stunts still makes up the core of the show. In a 2024 segment, his elderly Aunt Chippy gets into a Waymo without realizing it's an automated car, and the family watches her melt down as it pulls away without a driver. Oh my God, I want to get the fuck out of here. He has a pseudonymous account on Nextdoor, which he uses to post deliberately tone-deaf replies to random neighborhood complaints so he can then send screenshots of those exchanges to friends. In a post Kimmel sent to John Mulaney and Olivia Munn, a woman complains that her package of personalized bride and squad fanny packs has been stolen from her porch. Hi everyone, Kimmel wrote in response. I'm selling a small collection of fanny packs, most with the word squad on them, another that reads bride. It's something I do for myself, he tells me. It's funny. When your job is to be funny, sometimes you miss out on the pleasure of it. Kimmel's need to pull constant low-grade nonsense borders on compulsive. In 2012, he stole his wife's phone and used her Instagram account to write the same comment, hashtag WeBeJammin', on posts from many of the accounts she follows. That inspired a prank war among the JKL writing staff, which has included, among other things, Kimmel crazy gluing a license plate holder to Holloway's car that reads, I shit my pants at Universal City Walk. During this show's suspension this past September, Kimmel designed a flyer on his daughter's Canva account, alerting people to a missing chimp named Spanky. The weekend after the show returned, Kimmel, his two younger kids, and his niece wandered around the neighborhood posting the flyers, which included a burner phone number so they could listen to the voicemails people left. They were mostly screeching chimp sounds. There is no stopping Jimmy, Mulaney says. It's like watching Anton Chigurh in No Country for Old Men. He will limp away from the car crash, bone out his arm, and tape up posters that say a chimp is missing. Kimmel's devotion to pranks goes back to his childhood, when he and Escobedo would run half feral around Las Vegas, moon people from the back of Kimmel's father's Chevy Impala, and call in so many fake pizza orders that the pizza places stopped delivering to their neighborhood. Kimmel's father remembers opening a yellow legal pad in the middle of a sensitive meeting and discovering a perfectly drawn penis with a note from Jimmy reading, Dad, I hope you enjoy this. The obvious appeal of a prank is the element of surprise, but the thing Kimmel really loves is the predictability. Strip away the fame, suit, and network TV platform, and people will still react in familiar ways. There's almost a streak of humanism in the way Kimmel talks about this side of himself. I love reactions, he says. It's the purity of it. I like watching people in their real environments, speaking like they really do. I loved watching the people in the White House Correspondents' Dinner after the threat had been eliminated, because I like to see what people are really like when they're unguarded. The night after the taping, Kimmel invites me to his home in the Hollywood Hills for dinner. The barn connected to his house has an upper floor with a podcasting space and a guest bedroom Kimmel has offered to any of his friends who need it. Mulaney stayed here for 3 weeks in 2021 while divorcing his first wife. Kimmel has made lasagna with fresh pasta, and he leads me outside to the backyard area where he grills zucchini. He tells me to try one of the kumquats off his tree near the grill. He's also made an iceberg and tomato salad dressed with oil and his preferred artisanal red wine vinegar. And when he learns my husband also loves to cook, he gives me a bottle of the vinegar to bring home. At the end of the night, he worries the bottle may not survive the flight and leads me into the kitchen in his main house. I watch while he rummages on all fours around the back of a cabinet in search of the right size plastic bags before vacuum sealing the bottle and then double bagging it in a Ziploc.
When I email him the next week with a fact-checking question, he adds an aside. After you left, I realized I may have forced you to check a bag. I hope that wasn't the case. Kimmel's family and colleagues describe years of receiving unusually considerate presents, often requiring hours of Kimmel's time and attention. He has always been soft-hearted, and age has only amplified that side of him. He's a 58-year-old dad with quintessential dad taste. He lists Kurt Vonnegut, Bruce Springsteen, and David Letterman as the formative voices in his moral viewpoint. After a moment of reflection, he adds James Taylor to the list. He's in therapy. He wears an Oura ring, that's O-U-R-A. He pulls out a thermopen to carefully measure the exact interior temperature of the lasagna he serves me, and after he takes the plate into the main house for McNierney, he returns full of excitement that his picky son actually wanted to try it this time. Kimmel feels things deeply. Over the past decade, he's become known for crying on stage whenever he discusses personal issues. If his shoelace is broken, he'll start sobbing, Letterman says. There's no membrane between Kimmel's emotion and what he conveys to the audience. The most wrenching Kimmel monologue in recent memory is the one he taped 2 months after his suspension when he announced the death of his best friend and bandleader, Escobedo. Over 22 minutes, Kimmel told stories about their childhood and began to weep when he named their childhood street, but he sparked the most headlines with his tearful 2017 monologue about his son Billy requiring heart surgery a few days after birth. Kimmel tied his family's experience to the larger national debate about universal access to health care. Members of Congress did media hits arguing that health care legislation needed to pass the Jimmy Kimmel test, a measure of whether a family would be denied medical care for pre-existing conditions. Sincerity is a counterintuitive but compelling companion to the schoolboy humor. I'm not particularly well-educated, Kimmel says. I'm a smart guy, but I'm not the smartest guy I know, that's for sure. I've always been sincere, and I think that people have just started to recognize that because of the circumstances that either I found myself in or we found ourselves in as a country. His politics are driven by an intuitive sense of right and wrong, rather than a considered ideological framework. His opposition to Trump is satisfying not just because he's standing up to a bully, because he's responding to something that personally is happening to him. Kimmel's politics are most effective when he's inside the story, when he can internalize a feeling of pervasive wrongness and channel it through his own experience. His reliance on personal connection can also make his blind spots painfully evident. After the murder of George Floyd in 2020, Kimmel's monologue was full of earnest, awkward stumbling. I didn't understand what white privilege meant, but I think I do now, he said. People who are white, we don't have to deal with negative assumptions being made about us based on the color of our skin. In a statement several weeks after that monologue, he apologized for his 1990s and early aughts blackface impressions, acknowledging the sketches were embarrassing. But he also bristled with annoyance that these thoughtless moments have become a weapon used by some to diminish my criticism of social and other injustices, Kimmel wrote. I believe I've evolved and matured over the last 20 plus years, and I hope that's evident to anyone who watches my show. In photos of Kimmel during the early days of JKL, he looks like he's so tired he can barely stand. He had divorced his first wife, Gina, the year before the show began, and their kids, Katie and Kevin, often slept in bunk beds in Kimmel's office while he worked. I was waking up at 6 o'clock in the morning to take my kids to school, and the show wasn't even over until 10:15 p.m., Kimmel says. He compares it to swimming in the ocean. You're trying not to drown, and then you're working on technique, and then you're timing yourself. These days, he says, the water is rough, and the waves are very big. He's looking for a way to end the show. 6 years ago, I told him I thought I was done when Biden was president, he tells me. But he wants to end on his own terms. He's been talking about leaving for a while, Kimmel's longtime producer, Erin Irwin, says. She'd like to see the show continue through the 2028 election. But I don't know if Jimmy can do it for that long, she says. He's tired. And Kimmel believes there's still a real possibility that Trump could seize on something he says on air and use it to pressure ABC to kill the show. In the case of both the Kirk comment and the expectant widow joke, I had the truth on my side as the defense. What if I actually do something wrong, Kimmel says, laughing. I mean, that's inevitable. As he has for the past 6 years, he'll take a break from JKL over the summer, beginning after the NBA Finals on June 19th.
Yes, last year around this time, he was wrapping up negotiations for his one-year contract extension. Usually, those conversations would be well underway by now, but as of late May, he says they have not even begun. I don't know what ABC is going to want to do, he says. It's an unusual position to be in, but I still have a year left on my contract, and that's what I agreed to. When I ask what he would like to do after JKL ends, Kimmel shows me a sweatshirt he painted for McInerney, featuring a landscape of Swan Valley, Idaho, where he owns and cooperates a fishing lodge. He tells me how absorbing it was to paint this. It's all-encompassing for me. I can't move. It's hard for me to take a break to step away from

father. He'll have to pack up all this stuff. And then there's the crying, which he can't control no matter how much he attempts to. He's tried pinching the skin between his index finger and thumb, borrowing someone else's antidepressants, and psyching himself up. This time I won't lose it. As soon as I start talking, I'm like, oh, I'm not going to be able to keep it together, he says. That might maybe why I haven't retired yet, because I know on my last show, I'm going to be a mess. That was a great article interview with Jimmy Kimmel, one of the few remaining late night hosts there are out there today. And as they said, the longest serving of anybody who's still on TV right now. So we'll have to wait and see if he actually says or does something that pushes Trump over the edge and tries to get him fired again. But in the meantime, you can check him out on ABC right after the news each night. Now here's a real quick article, also from New York Magazine, on Sting. I have an advantage over Verdi. He's dead. Sting resuscitates his critically divisive Broadway musical at the Met Opera. When The Last Ship, a musical that serves as an elegy to Wallsend, the hardscrabble northern England shipyard town that Sting grew up in, debuted on Broadway in 2014, the critical reception was disappointing. Sting's original music and lyrics drew praise. He earned a Tony Award nomination for Best Original Score, but the story, by separate book writers, was considered far too muddled. If you fix one thing, it's like putting wallpaper up, Sting tells me. You put a bit of sticking on there, you push, and then something else happens. The Broadway run of The Last Ship closed in 2015 with $15 million in lost investments. He realized that several elements needed to change if he wanted another go-round, which he did. He felt he had a personal debt to the community that raised him to tell this story. I know I have a reputation for not being collaborative, but I am, he insists. I take consensus and then someone has to make a decision. It's usually me. We're talking in the dressing room at the Metropolitan Opera House, where a heavily revised The Last Ship will be staged for 9 performances beginning later this month. It's the first time the Met Opera, amid intensifying financial woes, has lent its space to a fully staged production of a former Broadway musical. Sting will play the lead role of foreman Jackie White. His close friend Shaggy, whom he refers to as a soulmate, stars alongside him in a new supporting part as a semi-spiritual ghost called the Ferryman. Together, they help guide a narrative set during the Thatcher era that's an allegory of a life that no longer exists. One of the show's most radical changes from Broadway is switching the genders of a few characters from male to female. I'd written a son of the lead character Gideon like an Odyssey, him going back to meet Telemachus. I called him Terry at some point, but the interim director we had said, no, let's make that a girl. It completely transformed the relationship, Sting says. There were too many men in the play anyway. The agency of women is so important to the plot. It's the women who save the community, and when the men are in a complete mess, they come to the fore and save the day, as women tend to do. Prior to the short residency at the Met Opera, Sting brought The Last Ship to a world tour of sorts through Amsterdam, Paris, and Brisbane. He believes that the musical could be adapted for any type of environment or budget, which fuels his desire to never truly be finished with it. I'm willing to do it anywhere, he says. We can also reduce it, or we can do it as an oratorio. I have an advantage over Verdi. He's dead. In an unusual setup, Sting is concurrently touring The Last Ship with his Sting 3.0 band. He's accepted a rite of passage that all rock stars must undergo when on tour. If you play a concert and say, I've got a brand new song, people are like, oh yeah, time to go to the bathroom. They want to hear what they know, he says. So far, with theater attendees, he has yet to deal with any poor audience behavior from those who might conflate The Last Ship with, say, a headlining gig at Madison Square Garden. Once the play starts, people behave. His only ambition at age 74 is to survive. But he wouldn't mind writing another show either that's an even larger spectacle. You have to constantly be looking for novelty to keep yourself interested and challenged. I'd love to write another piece like this, but I haven't found something that would be so personal to me and charged with emotion, he says. I'm here at the Met. Are you kidding? I'm fucking brave. I love Sting. We've seen him and the Police in concert a couple of times now, and he's just amazing. And now he's amazing with a musical at the Metropolitan Opera House. Go figure.
Our next story from New York Magazine, June 1st,

is about the World Cup. We brought you some stories about where it's going to be and how it's going to work, and stories about the players. Now, here's another story with a different take on it. And I'll just tell you, there's the picture. There's a picture on at the front of the article that shows a bunch of soccer players from different uniforms, and superimposed on their heads are the heads of various countries. There's Trump, can't miss him. Of course, they've got him all. They've got him at his. They must have superimposed his real body on it because it's really fat. You've got, I think, Jared Kushner. There's Putin. There's the head of the soccer. There's a head of the soccer organization, and then there's looks like two guys from the Middle East, and I don't know who the other one is, but it's a funny picture, but it's not a funny article. The game behind the game. A Swiss bureaucrat, soccer bureaucrat, and his secretive transnational organization are bringing the biggest, most profitable, most politically tumultuous sporting event of all time to the U.S., and Donald Trump loves it. In late April, FIFA president Gianni Infantino convened soccer potentates from six continents in the Canadian city of Vancouver for a grandiose event, his organization's annual Congress. Over several days, the delegates engaged in multilateral discussions of weighty matters. Racism's on the pitch, the disruptions of war, and the many controversies surrounding the World Cup, which will soon be held in the U.S., Canada, and Mexico. One afternoon, though, they all took a break to play a little tournament of their own on a pair of youth-sized turf fields. Infantino took the pitch for the first match in a royal blue jersey and a pair of black Adidas cleats. The sun glinted off his bald head as he stretched. His team, representing FIFA's administration in Zurich, was taking on the African Football Confederation. "How are you feeling about your chances?" I asked him on the sideline. Infantino, who is wary of unstructured interactions with the press, narrowed his eyes and considered. "Very good," he replied. He had reason to feel confident. An attorney by profession, Infantino had reinforced his roster of sports bureaucrats with several very fit-looking retired stars, including three World Cup winners. Cafu from Brazil, 1994 and 2002, Yuri Djorkaeff from France, 1998, and Margot Materazzi from Italy, 2006. As coach, there was the familiar hawkish face of former Arsenal manager Arsene Wenger, who now works for Infantino as a FIFA executive. Having assembled all his firepower behind him, Infantino took his position at center forward for the opening kickoff. The African delegation's team, a comparatively portly bunch, passed the ball back to a midfielder who then waited a deferential interview as Infantino trotted forward to very gingerly attempt a tackle. Infantino had first staged one of these fantasy matches in Zurich in the snow immediately after his surprising ascension to FIFA's presidency in February 2016. At the time, the organization was reeling from the FBI bribery investigation that had brought down its previous leadership, and innocently kicking a ball around with a group of untarnished heroes was one way to show he was playing a new game. Since then, the exhibitions have become a regular event at FIFA gatherings, a ritual one British sports journalist described to me as one of Infantino's cringeworthy innovations. Those football purists with a grumpy view of Infantino, that is, most of them, cite a long list of his alleged offenses against the beautiful game. They say that during his presidency, Infantino has replaced one form of corruption, the kind that used to come in fat brown envelopes, with another form of compromise, a willingness to bow and scrape and debase his organization and the sport it represents in order to flatter power and gather it for himself. He's cozied up to Vladimir Putin, the host of the 2018 World Cup, proudly accepted the Russian Order of Friendship. He has courted the autocratic monarchs of the Middle East and the Persian Gulf petrodollars that have transformed professional soccer, overseeing the prior World Cup in Qatar and setting up the award of a future one to Saudi Arabia. And while this summer's matches, which begin on June 11th, are spread across three nations, Infantino has latched himself tightly to one of his hosts in particular, Donald Trump.
For Trump's inauguration last year, Infantino was at a MAGA rally the day before wearing a low-hanging red tie, and he was there positioned over Trump's left shoulder as he took the oath of office. And then there he was on Instagram, dressed in his tuxedo and thanking Trump for his hospitality, his bushy eyebrows dancing with delight. "This is FIFA at the maximum of its respect," Infantino said. Since then, he has reportedly visited the White House more than any actual head of state during this term, appearing at Trump's side at events large and small. A Gaza peace summit in Egypt, the premiere of the documentary Melania, a UFC fight in Miami. Infantino took part in the first meeting of Trump's amorphously defined Board of Peace, where he made sure to be photographed wearing a red baseball cap that read USA. After Trump complained about being spurned by the Nobel Committee, Infantino created a FIFA Peace Prize and awarded it in December to guess who? A few weeks later, Trump sent troops to Venezuela. Then he started a war with Iran. On the surface, the alliance between MAGA and FIFA looks like an odd coupling. Infantino runs a globalist NGO that's bringing a horde of foreigners here to play a game many red-blooded Americans find boring and effete. By some measures, this World Cup is likely to be the most profitable sporting event in history, but a large portion of the cost of staging it is being borne by the host nations and their taxpayers, while most of the revenues are flowing back to FIFA in Switzerland. Infantino often says that football unites the world, and you would think that Trump, a divider who always accuses international organizations of ripping us off, would absolutely hate all of this. But Infantino has found a previously undiscovered place for soccer in Trump's heart. The president refers to Infantino chummily by his first name, which he renders as Johnny, as if talking to Carson on the Tonight Show couch. Trump has shown himself capable of crushing the dreams of others with the flick of a thumb. But so far, what Johnny has asked for, Johnny has mostly received. Infantino has billions of reasons to keep Trump on his team. As long as nothing too seriously disrupts FIFA's plans, he can expect a cash bonanza from this tournament. The U.S. has not hosted a men's World Cup since 1994, when we didn't even have a real professional soccer league. The growth of the sport's popularity here, along with our giant NFL stadiums stuffed with luxury box amenities, presents FIFA with an unprecedented economic opportunity, one Infantino has shamelessly sought to exploit. He's enlarged the field for this tournament, going from 32 to 48 teams, which gives him 104 games to sell tickets to, ignoring warnings that it will result in mismatches. Tiny nations like Cabo Verde and Curacao have qualified and will meet Spain and Germany, respectively, in the group stages. He's taken advantage of permissive laws on ticket reselling in the U.S., setting up a FIFA-authorized secondary market where the asking prices for the cheapest seats and many matches are more than $1,000. He has outraged traditionalists by adding features that seem designed for an American audience, like a Super Bowl-style halftime show that will interrupt the final to be played in July at the Meadowlands. He has steamrolled over complaints that he's watering down the quality of the tournament, screwing normal fans and servicing oligarchs, and humiliating himself and his organization with his fawning behavior toward Trump. There's no doubt that there are those within FIFA, and I've heard this in multiple places, that are very uncomfortable with how far he's leaned into this administration, said a former U.S. Soccer Federation official who is familiar with the inner workings of FIFA. But there is no meltdown. He is going to be untouchable. The Men's World Cup comes only once every 4 years, and FIFA's fortunes depend on its success. Its revenues for this four-year budget cycle are projected to reach $13 billion. And because the organization is, incredibly to critics, incorporated as a nonprofit, much of that money will slosh downward through its 211 member national associations, each of which has an equal vote to elect FIFA's president. This, Infantino's allies say, is his vision of global equity, taking from the wealthy host nations, the $1,000 ticket holders, the corporate sponsors, and the platforms that bring the action to 5 billion viewers, and then redistributing the proceeds around the world with a particular focus on smaller and poorer countries. His power center is among the people who run the sport in developing nations, who depend on FIFA's subsidies, which Infantino has greatly increased. So his African opponents in the friendly match, very friendly indeed. Still, Team FIFA had to win the game on the field, and the Africans, uniformed in yellow, had a few retired players themselves. They scored first, and FIFA countered with Djorkaeff and
Kafu, testing the right side of the defense. The pros would occasionally work the ball to Infantino. He's our president and friend. Materazzi, the standout defender and Zidane headbutt recipient, told me in a post-match interview. We try to get him into the box. Why not? Djorkaeff passed to his president on the left, and Infantino poked a shot that reached the keeper on about six bounces. After another FIFA player scored an equalizer, Infantino subbed off and squeezed a big swig from a water bottle, then posed for selfies with other dignitaries. FIFA ended up being eliminated from the tournament, and the host nation, Canada, won the final, beating a South American side that included a couple of famous Argentines. Afterward, the champions posed with a maple leaf flag, and there at the center of the picture was Infantino, who had made a quick change into a red Canadian jersey. He was unabashed about putting himself in the middle of another team's victory celebration. When you're the president of world football, you can't lose. The first World Cup in 1930 was staged in the only nation willing to take on its expense, Uruguay. The FIFA president who put it on, a Parisian named Jules Rimet, was a decorated veteran of the trenches of the First World War, whose ideal of non-violent national competition remains one of the founding principles of the tournament. Another, journalist Simon Cooper, writes in his recent book, World Cup Fever, is the host pays. Starting in the 1970s, the tournament began to evolve into a revenue-generating commercial juggernaut. FIFA forged relationships with sponsors, including Adidas and Coca-Cola, and plastered the FIFA World Cup branding on all sorts of products you can now find crammed onto drugstore shelves, and probably grocery shelves as well. But as a Swiss nonprofit, the organization paid little tax. It operated in extreme secrecy. Major decisions were made by a multinational group of soccer bosses known as the Exco that met in a windowless bunker inside FIFA's Hilltop headquarters. Places where people make decisions should only contain indirect light, explained Sepp Blatter, Infantino's immediate predecessor as president. Blatter, a bumptious former public relations executive, ruled FIFA for nearly two decades before he was brought down by a corruption scandal. He has voiced the suspicion that his ouster was engineered by the U.S. government as revenge for FIFA's shocking decision in 2010 to reject its bid to host the World Cup in favor of Qatar. By the following year, the FBI was gathering evidence and uncovering a pattern of bribery related to the hosting decision for that and other World Cups, as well as many other dealings with the clubby world of football. The investigation culminated in a 2015 raid of a Zurich hotel where FIFA officials had gathered. The scandal had a large blast radius, eliminating most of Blatter's potential successors. Infantino received the ball in space. The initial favorite in the presidential race, a Bahraini sheikh, was set back by allegations from human rights groups, which he denied, of his involvement in the arrest and torture of athletes who had protested during the Arab Spring. Infantino campaigned as a reformer who would manage the organization's finances for the benefit of all. "The money of FIFA is your money," he told delegates when they met for the election in Zurich. Infantino prevailed at least in part because the American delegation threw its support to him at a crucial moment and urged its allies to do the same. U.S. soccer is very much responsible for his rise, said Leander Sherlockens, the author of a new book about the U.S. men's national team, The Long Game. Did they anticipate what he would turn into? I suspect not. Around the time of the election, one independent analyst described Infantino's campaign as a mystery and the man a cipher. He happened to come from the same region of Switzerland as Blatter, but Infantino looked like a contrast to the imperious blowhard. He was considered a capable lawyer, said one person involved in his election, a rule follower, a safe choice. He had worked in an academic institution called the International Center for Sports Studies before serving as the dutiful second-in-command to a former French star who was then in charge of the European Football Federation. To the extent Infantino was known to the public, it was as the round-faced fellow who came to TV to pick plastic balls from a bowl to determine who would play whom in the Champions League, the European club competition. The voters might have thought they were getting a bureaucrat, but Infantino soon showed that he considered himself a man of destiny. FIFA recently published a biography of its president, Forward, that tells his life story in terms that would make a Maoist propagandist blush.
Italian journalist Alessandro Alciato writes that Infantino's father was a railroad employee and Giannini himself worked on trains when he was younger, learning that international borders could be like the doors connecting the cars and that in front was the driver, leading to a world of opportunity and wonder. Infantino has had an itinerant existence traveling the world and taking the game with him. He speaks Arabic along with six other languages and met his wife, who is Lebanese, when she was working for her country's football association. He recently became a citizen of Lebanon by special decree. Before him, Forward's author suggests, FIFA was a complete and utter horror show. The old guard drank their fill from the fountain of corruption and bent the rules to favor their own interests. Then Gianni Infantino arrived. When he took over the president's office, the first thing Infantino noticed as he walked in was an enormous safe set into the wall. He left it there as a reminder of past corruption and put green carpet over the building's expensive marble floors to keep everyone thinking of the grass pitch. Under his leadership, FIFA would be profit motivated and honest about it, cutting out the criminal behavior. Money used to change hands under the table, Infantino's biography writes. Now it has moved in the open for all to see. Over Infantino's 10 years at the head of FIFA, he has more than doubled its revenues. Most of the growth has come from the men's tournament, although the Women's World Cup has been setting records too. Forward notes that Infantino's four daughters have inspired him to invest in developing the women's game worldwide. His allies say the good that comes from FIFA's money is seen on the ground. A new training center in Andorra, a field lit by solar power in Vanuatu, a renovated national stadium in the capital of South Sudan where 20,000 soccer fans once sang happy birthday to him. Infantino's critics say he uses a sophisticated patronage system as a way to build support for his rule and has stifled advocates for transparency and democracy inside the organization, making him tainted in his own way. They point out that the fountain of corruption might not be totally shut off. The New York Times recently reported that FIFA's ethics committee has been sitting on a complaint from a whistleblower claiming that Alejandro Dominguez, the South American Federation head, siphoned off millions from a fund that ironically was meant to reimburse it for money stolen from its previous administrators. When confronted with criticism of his leadership, Infantino has claimed to be the victim of fake news, who does that sound like, and called reporters mean. Journalists covering the sport complain he rarely holds press conferences, preferring soft interviews like the YouTuber iShowSpeed. He has guided FIFA through the two World Cups awarded under the previous regime, deflecting charges that he was helping Putin engage in sports washing and ignoring calls to relocate the dubiously awarded Qatar tournament over concerns about human rights. This summer's Men's World Cup, though, is the first one that Infantino has overseen from start to finish. In 2018, when the North American bidders were campaigning for FIFA's approval, they delivered to FIFA a thick book of plans that opened in giant block letters with the words unity, certainty, and opportunity. Infantino appears to care about the last element most of all. It's far from easy, though, to persuade FIFA to vote for an American-led bid for the World Cup. At the time, many in its leadership were seemingly still bitter about the FBI investigation. And far from expressing unity, Trump was threatening Mexico, bullying Canada, and scaring the rest of the world. The first step for a tournament was to obtain the president's support, or at least his non-aggression. New England sports billionaire Robert Kraft, a Major League Soccer owner and a Palm Beach pal, served as an emissary. Trump loves a great show and was happy to help. He assigned the matter to his son-in-law and White House troubleshooter, Jared Kushner, telling him, "I want you to win." Kushner embarked on a campaign of soccer diplomacy, calling leaders including Prince Mohammed bin Salman of Saudi Arabia. MBS endorsed the bid, bringing with him a block of voters. Trump intervened in the effort in his own way, tweeting that it would be a shame if countries that we always support were to lobby against the U.S. bid, and twisting the arm of the Nigerian president in front of a group of reporters at the White House, telling him that he would be watching very closely. He signed an official letter promising that fans of all nations would be welcome, his immigration policies aside. The bid committee had it laminated and pushed it across the table in meetings.
The organizers also reportedly reassured wary overseas voters by telling them that one way or another, Trump would be out of office by 2026, either because he would lose the 2020 election or be reelected and term limited. Not even Trump considered a third scenario. He often said at the time that the only thing he regretted was not getting to enjoy the World Cup as president. Now he gets to hold the party. It actually turned out pretty well, said Kushner. Infantino maintained a position of neutrality until the World Cup vote was cast. Only afterward did Kushner and Carlos Cordero, then the head of U.S. soccer, arrange for him to meet Trump in the Oval Office. The two presidents got along splendidly. It turned out Trump had some history in common with FIFA. They had a record of doing business with dictators. They shared a resentment of the FBI. Christopher Steele, the former British spy, was a source for the Bureau's FIFA investigation before he wrote the infamous Trump dossier. And soccer had positive associations in Trump's mind. He was there when the sport had its first fleeting wave of mass popularity in the U.S. back in the 1970s when Pele and the New York Cosmos were a hot ticket and he used to watch them play. Of course, one of his friends owned the team. Infantino also knew how to work on Trump, just as he had known with Putin and the Qataris. In January 2020, as Trump was fighting impeachment over dealings with Ukraine, Infantino introduced him with praise at a dinner in Davos. I'm lucky enough in my life to come across some of the most talented athletes in soccer, he said. And President Trump is made of the same sort of fiber. He's a competitor. He wants to compete. He wants to win. He wants to show who is the best. He says actually what many think, but more importantly, he does then what he says. During Joe Biden's term, Infantino found himself less welcome in the White House. He had not fully cleared the air of disrepute around FIFA. World Cup planning fell to an interagency task force that coordinated the government's commitments and tried to push FIFA to bargain fairly with the cities it chose as host sites. But mere staff meetings did not satisfy FIFA officials who tried to wheedle and maneuver for high-level access through their lobbyists in Washington. Infantino did end up meeting with National Security Advisor Jake Sullivan and gave him a soccer ball, but he never got into the Oval Office with Biden himself. In part, it was because the president didn't give a shit about soccer, said a former Biden administration official, and in part, it was because of the corruption. Infantino still had friends in the U.S., though. One was Cordero, a former Goldman Sachs executive who resigned his leadership position with U.S. soccer in 2020 during a controversy over equal pay for the men's and women's national teams, only to rematerialize at the FIFA president's side as a top advisor. Infantino also never stopped talking to Kushner, who moved to Miami after Trump left office. He would come by to see me in Miami and ask for advice, said Kushner. Gianni's become a friend, and if I can contribute with thoughts, ideas, connections, problem solving, then I'm happy to do it. Infantino chose Miami as FIFA's headquarters for its World Cup operations in early 2022. When it seemed Miami might not be selected to host matches, Kushner had Infantino, Miami's mayor, and the son of Dolphins owner Stephen Ross over for dinner at his home on Indian Creek Island, and they worked it out. Kushner now jokes that he's done so much work for Infantino on preparations for the World Cup that he is basically one of his unpaid interns. By maintaining a line into Trump's world, Infantino positioned himself for the comeback. He showed up at Mar-a-Lago during the transition period after the 2024 election and posted a picture of himself next to Trump on Instagram, flashing a thumbs up with a playful cocked eyebrow. 2 months after taking office, Trump created a World Cup task force, which he chairs, that includes key members of his cabinet. It is run day-to-day by Andrew Giuliani, the son of Rudy, who said Trump intends to integrate the World Cup into his larger celebration of the 250th anniversary of American independence. The president looks at this event as an incredible way to celebrate American exceptionalism over our first 250 years. Giuliani said, "That may sound contrary to the ideal of uniting the world, but Infantino has been more than happy to let the president make this World Cup part of his summer of MAGA. When it came time for the draw, a preliminary step in which the qualified teams are placed into groups for the initial round-robin stage of competition, Infantino went along with Trump's desire to stage a gala event in Washington. The show turned into a celebration of the president, of course. It was held at the Kennedy Center, which Trump would soon have his name tacked onto. Tenor
Andrea Bocelli sang Nessun Dorma, one of the president's favorites, and the village people performed YMCA. That's quite the diversion, isn't it? Infantino used the occasion to present Trump with the FIFA Peace Prize, invented just the month before. It came with a golden trophy, a symbolic sculpture in which zombie-like hands appear to be clawing at the earth from below, and a medal that Trump put around his own neck, calling this truly one of the great honors of my life. Well, we're out of time here, and I'm still about halfway through this article, so I'm going to call this part one, and I will start off next week's show with part two of this behind-the-scenes look at FIFA, the World Cup, and all that goes with it.

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1: Hello, everyone. This is Joan reading today's edition of the Washington Post, today being Thursday, June 18th. Trump defends his Iran deal, criticizes longtime ally Israel as G7 ends. President Donald Trump issued a freewheeling defense of his Iran ceasefire deal at the close of the G7 summit, veering from warnings about the economic costs of war to criticism of Israel's campaign in Lebanon, and comments suggesting a break with decades of U.S. opposition to Iran's ballistic missile program. "They have to have some, because other people have some," Trump said, acknowledging disagreement among his advisers over his stance. "Am I going to let Saudi Arabia have missiles, but Iran can't have them? It doesn't work that way. Missiles aren't the problem. Missiles, they hurt a little location, but they don't blow up the planet." The sprawling, nearly 70-minute news conference capped Trump's 3-day visit to the G7 summit and underscored a recurring feature of his presidency, using major geopolitical moments to claim vindication, relitigate old grievances, and quickly shape the narrative on his own terms. As Trump was speaking, a U.S. official detailed what was characterized as the terms of the agreement with Iran in a separate briefing with reporters. Later in the night, as Trump dined at Versailles, he signed the agreement remotely, as did Iranian President Mohsen Pezeshkian, according to U.S. and Iranian officials. While a U.S. official previously said both Trump and Vice President J.D. Vance had signed an electronic version of the agreement Sunday, a separate U.S. official said Wednesday that Trump had only witnessed Vance's Sunday signing. The latest agreement, as explained by a U.S. official earlier in the day, lays out a starkly different level of U.S. involvement in Iranian government than Trump has suggested at other points over the past 3 months. While Trump previously expressed interest in facilitating regime change in Iran, the current agreement, which is in effect for 60 days but can be extended, says that won't happen. The two sides will now agree to respect each other's sovereignty and territorial integrity and to refrain from interfering in each other's internal affairs, according to the document. "If the Iranians behave," the official said, "other countries seeking to do business with Iran will be permitted to do so." Before taking questions, the U.S. president spoke for 41 minutes on a range of issues and also repeatedly veered off topic to deliver insults to political rivals, pondered the possibility of an economic depression, and described several Middle Eastern nations and their populations in crude terms. Trump mused on his negotiations with Iranians, crediting their genius primitive culture for helping them hammer out a fair deal, and insisted again that he had staved off war from a nuclear-armed Iran. "If they had a nuclear weapon, they would have used it within minutes," he said. Asked whether Iran had won the negotiation, Trump said that no matter what, he would be blamed for letting the war continue or reaching a deal that upset some members of his base. Trump also criticized Israel, saying the U.S. ally had a right to defend itself, but that he believed they were at times too heavy-handed. Israel and the U.S. jointly launched strikes on Iran on February 28th. Since then, Israel has also fought the Iran-backed Hezbollah military group in Lebanon and seized large swaths of that country. "I think they could do better with respect to Hezbollah," Trump said. "I'm not saying they shouldn't protect themselves. I'm saying when two drones are shot into the desert and drop harmlessly, you don't have to knock down buildings in Beirut. They could behave better, and frankly, they could do a better job." Trump began the news conference talking about the 14-point agreement, The document was set to be signed in person on Friday by Vance and Iran's Parliament Speaker, Mohammad Bagha Ghalibaf. Though it was unclear Wednesday night whether the in-person signing would still take place in Switzerland. Trump on Wednesday repeatedly said that the deal would lower prices in America and around the globe and ease some of the inflationary pressure that has impacted most of his second term and increase headwinds against the Republican Party in the upcoming midterm elections. All I know is every time we talked about the possibility of peace, the stock market shot up like a rocket ship. Never went down, Trump said. Now that the oil is coming down, you're going to see everything follow. Everything follows the cost of energy, and we're going to end up having the lowest energy anywhere in the world. The Strait of Hormuz is set to open immediately, and Iran will be permitted to sell its oil sanctions free. As negotiations progress over a 60-day period, and a final deal is completed, Iranian assets would gradually be unfrozen and transferred to Iran's central bank, and remaining sanctions would be lifted, assuming Iran's compliance with agreements. A $300 billion investment fund, which the U.S. believes would largely be financed by Persian Gulf states, would be established. As Trump was speaking on stage in France, senior U.S. officials held a call with reporters to detail the agreements with Iran and to read off word for word, the text of the Memorandum of Understanding. The official stated the Memorandum of Understanding commits us to quite literally nothing, but of course, if Iranians do a lot of good, then we want to reward that good behavior and transform their relationship with the Middle East and the world. Many of the trickiest topics for discussion with Iran appear to have been reserved for the coming 60 days of negotiations, a notable shift given that the military pressure on Iran has eased for now. White House officials said they plan to lift sanctions on Iranian oil while the broader agreement was being negotiated, a sequencing that reduced economic pressure on Tehran at the precise moment that Americans are hoping to exact concessions about the country's nuclear program. The shift was especially notable given how much Republican criticism of the Obama-era nuclear deal was focused on sanctions relief, which Trump and others said at the time delivered cash that fueled Iranian support for its regional proxies, terrorism, and other activities that were detrimental to U.S. interests. Trump also made clear how concerned he was about the impact of the war on the stock market, and noted that dwindling global oil reserves were increasingly putting pressure on energy prices. Two reasons Iranian leaders might doubt his resolve to restart military operations if talks go poorly. But he acknowledged that there were few enforcement mechanisms in the deal. "Doesn't have to be," he told reporters in France. "I said, look, if you don't adhere to the agreement, I don't want to do that, but we're going to bomb the hell out of you. And I don't think that they're going to veer from the agreement. What else am I going to do? Am I going to say I'm going to take you to court?" As Arthur comes ashore, season's first tropical storm may bring worsening rain. A wide swath of the southeast braced for dangerous floods as the first tropical storm of the Atlantic hurricane season came ashore south of Houston on Wednesday afternoon, raising risk of worsening rains from Texas to the Florida Panhandle. Tropical Storm Arthur moved inland near Matagorda County, Texas, according to the National Hurricane Center. The storm features sustained winds of 45 miles per hour and is expected to bring 2 to 4 feet of storm surge to coastal communities. The region was already drenched by several days of downpours, but meteorologists stressed Wednesday that Arthur's worst impacts were likely still to come, fueled by the extreme moisture it is poised to dump across the region. At least 2 people have died in Texas amid this week's heavy rains, according to local officials. Storm Arthur is forecast to bring another 5 to 10 inches to the southeast, with as much as 20 inches falling in some areas. Heavy rainfall and life-threatening flash flooding remain the primary hazard, and it is stressed that this threat extends well away from the center and will persist even after Arthur dissipates, Hurricane Center said on a Wednesday update. The center also warned of an increased tornado threat through Thursday as Arthur's swirling remnants make their way across the region. The wet start to hurricane season also comes as the Federal Emergency Management Agency grapples with the loss of as much as a quarter of its staff over the past year and a half. At a confirmation hearing Wednesday, Trump's nominee to lead the agency, Cameron Hamilton, appeared to acknowledge the cuts posed a challenge. Certainly, FEMA operates in a unique environment where there are challenges and setbacks that impact our ability to respond, he said in response to a question from Senator Richard Blumenthal, Democrat of Connecticut. When Blumenthal pressed Hamilton on whether the agency's workforce should be increased, Hamilton praised Homeland Security Secretary Mark Wayne Mullen for bringing back 350 positions to fill critical vacancies. From Wednesday night through Thursday, areas of prolific rainfall are forecast to lurch across southern Louisiana, Mississippi, Alabama, and the Florida Panhandle. Then from later Thursday through Friday, the system will bring deluges to Georgia and South Carolina before moving offshore. In a video live stream, National Hurricane Center Director Michael Brennan emphasized that lingering heavy rainfall in the storm's wake could prolong the flash flood threat through the weekend. Everybody in this area needs to make sure you have multiple ways to receive weather alerts, he said. Some places in the path of the heaviest downpours, as well as strong to severe thunderstorms, include Houston, Galveston, and Port Arthur, Texas, Lafayette, Baton Rouge, and New Orleans in Louisiana, Hattiesburg and Gulfport in Mississippi, Mobile, Montgomery, and Birmingham in Alabama, Atlanta, Macon, and Augusta in Georgia, Pensacola in Florida, Columbia, Charleston, and Myrtle Beach in South Carolina. Early impacts of the storm began to mount this week, even before it became a named tropical storm on Wednesday. Videos showed flash floods deluging communities from Texas to Mississippi, with some areas seeing up to 9 inches of rain. At least one person was killed near San Antonio when fast-moving waters swept her car off the road. Bandera County Sheriff Josh Tejiz told local television station KSAT that the driver called his office early Monday morning to say she was trapped inside her vehicle as it was being carried away. Then the call became disconnected. A spokesperson for the sheriff's office said search crews couldn't find the car until the floodwater receded. Eventually, the victim, 53-year-old Joel Taylor, was discovered in a remote creek behind his subdivision. In Montgomery County, Texas, about 40 miles north of Houston, the sheriff's office said late Tuesday that it was investigating the drowning of a 15-year-old boy in a flooded retention pond. The boy had been playing with other teenagers near a construction roadway when he entered the pond and was quickly submerged by the water, the department said on Facebook. This incident serves as a solemn reminder of the dangers associated with floodwaters, particularly following periods of heavy rainfall, the sheriff's office wrote. Even areas that appear shallow or calm can present serious and life-threatening hazards. The storm is not expected to affect World Cup matches at Houston's NRG Stadium, which has a retractable roof, but the weather prompted officials to close the city's outdoor fan festival for parts of Monday and Tuesday. Hundreds of miles away in Keown, Mississippi, more than 6 inches of rain fell in just a few hours Tuesday, overwhelming drainage systems, stranding drivers, and leaving Interstate 59 underwater. We went to Katrina, but I'm telling you, we didn't have the water like we had today, Mayor Jim Luke told a local television station. Similarities to other deadly storms? This slow-moving, waterlogged system has some similarities to the deadly tropical rainmakers that flooded Texas and North Carolina nearly a year ago. The first, Tropical Storm Barry, was a weak system that hit southeastern Mexico before bringing deadly flooding to Texas Hill Country last July. Then, Tropical Storm Chantel made landfall in South Carolina before dumping a foot of rain in central North Carolina. An El Nino event like the one that was declared this month typically alters wind patterns in the Atlantic, making it more difficult for thunderstorms to organize into hurricanes. But tropical storms like Barry and Chantel showed that it doesn't take a big, powerful hurricane to have a big, powerful impact. Experts say the most dangerous part of a storm is not high winds or storm surge, but rain. It takes just 6 inches of moving water to knock an adult off their feet. A foot of rushing water can lift most cars and carry them away. Since 2013, the majority of tropical storm fatalities have been attributed to freshwater flooding caused by heavy rainfall. This threat is compounded by rising global temperatures, caused mostly by burning fossil fuels. It is a basic fact of physics that warmer air can hold more moisture, allowing any given storm to drop even more rain. The amount of water vapor pulsing across Earth's skies set a record in 2024. Now, with growing potential for the strongest El Nino on record and new temperature records in 2027, atmospheric moisture levels are on the rise once more. In flood-battered communities along the Gulf Coast, Arthur's approach put many residents on edge. "We haven't even recuperated from last time," said Sylvia Orso, who lived with her husband in the small town of Satsuma, Alabama, north of Mobile. Her home was among several on her street that flooded last month after torrential rains hit the area, the first time water had found its way inside their home in the 23 years they have lived there. "If it rains like it did, I'm scared it's going to come right back up into the house," Orso said Wednesday. "I'm nervous. I'm very nervous." Trump says intelligence chief Pick's hearing is off and Pelty will remain for now. President Donald Trump abruptly called off a confirmation hearing for his pick to lead the intelligence community on Wednesday, defying members of his own party who had quickly scheduled the session. The Senate Intelligence Committee was only hours away from questioning Jay Clayton, a senior Justice Department attorney Trump nominated as Director of National Intelligence, when Trump said on Truth Social platform that the hearing would be delayed. Trump demanded that the Senate first confirm Jamie McDonald, Captain Clayton's replacement as U.S. Attorney for the Southern District of New York, for the Clayton confirmation process to proceed. He also said he would not reauthorize a critical spy tool unless the Senate passed new voting restrictions through a bill known as the Save America Act. The delay will leave Bill Pulte, a mortgage regulation official and MAGA loyalist with no national security experience, as the acting intelligence director. Pulte is expected to take over for departing DNI Tulsi Gabbard, who has said she is leaving due to her husband's cancer diagnosis, in the coming days. Trump's early morning post set off an extraordinary public collision with Senate Republicans. The Senate framed the GOP-led committee's quick effort to confirm Clayton as a Democratic ruse and conditioned his support for the spy program on a bill that members of his party have signaled cannot pass. Speaking with reporters later Wednesday, Trump called the hearing before the Senate Intelligence Committee a rush act by the Democrats and called Pulte a brilliant guy. Members of both parties have questioned Pulte's credentials for the intelligence role. Democrats have worried that he would seek to weaponize the position against administration enemies, given his efforts to pursue mortgage fraud investigations against Trump's political foes as director of the Federal Housing Finance Agency. "Why are they afraid of this guy?" Trump said Wednesday. Presidents cannot unilaterally cancel Senate hearings, given the independence of the legislative branch of government. On Wednesday, Senator Tom Cotton, Republican of Arkansas, the chairman of the Intelligence Committee, said in a social media post that Trump had directed Jay Clayton not to appear at his confirmation hearing today. Cotton, who called the decision regrettable, had said earlier in the day that the committee would proceed with the hearing unless Trump directly intervened. The White House declined to comment beyond Trump's social media post. Senate Majority Leader John Thune, Republican of South Dakota, told reporters that Republicans will just have to take it a day at a time until the White House explains its position. Democrats have said they won't help extend Section 702 of the Foreign Intelligence Surveillance Act, a controversial spying tool, so long as Pulte is in line to serve as intelligence chief. Trump announced Clayton's nomination shortly after Democrats and some Republicans voted against extending FISA last week, letting the program expire. By linking FISA to the voting legislation and ensuring Pulte will at least temporarily take up the position, Trump appears to have entrenched the Democratic opposition to the program. It's all on the Republicans, Senate Minority Leader Chelsea Schumer, Democrat of New York, told reporters. In his early morning post, Trump, who was in France for the Group of Seven summit, argued that Republicans fell into a trap by expediting the Clayton hearing and ensuring Pulte would be replaced without also ensuring a vote on FISA. Therefore, to add a slight of intrigue, but for the good of the nation and for the people of our country, I will not approve FISA without the Save America Act going along with it, Trump wrote. The Save America Act would impose new voting requirements, such as providing documented proof of citizenship and a photo ID. Trump has spent weeks urging Republicans to pass the bill and has recently insisted that it should be attached to the FISA legislation. Section 702 allows intelligence agencies to gather the texts, phone calls, and emails of foreigners who are living abroad and suspected of posing a threat to U.S. national security. While Republicans and Democrats mostly agree that the program is critical, helping supply more than 60% of the information included in the president's daily intelligence brief, civil libertarians and privacy advocates in Congress have argued that it is vulnerable to abuse. They have unsuccessfully sought to add a warrant requirement in cases that might involve U.S. citizens, such as when they are communicating with a foreigner under surveillance. Administrations from both parties have argued that the requirement would impede the timely collection of intelligence. Trump's backtracking Wednesday leaves the program without a clear path for renewal after it lapsed for the first time. A government court that governs FISA has ruled that the tool can continue until next March without the explicit approval of lawmakers. But it remains unclear whether telecommunications firms that supply the information will continue to comply. Senator Mark R. Warner, Virginia, the top Democrat on the Intelligence Committee, told reporters that so far the firms still appear to be participating, but said that it was an open question whether they would continue doing so. Russia's war in Ukraine comes back into Trump's focus with no end in sight. President Donald Trump met with Ukrainian President Vladimir Zelensky at the Group of Seven summit in France on Tuesday and expressed exasperation as Russia's war in Ukraine crept back into Washington's focus with no end in sight. It's sort of the same thing, Trump told reporters at the summit. They just keep going fighting, losing soldiers. They lose so many soldiers. Not since World War II has anything like this happened, Trump said, before invoking his exaggerated claims as a global peacemaker. I settled eight wars, he said. This was the one I told you was going to be the easiest to settle. But there's a lot of dislike between the two leaders. During his campaign, Trump said he would end the war within 24 hours. In France on Tuesday, he voiced unhappiness with the number of deaths, but said that the United States is ultimately not affected. We have nothing to do with it, he said. We sell weapons to them. The European Union pays us full price for weapons. This has no impact on us other than we sell weapons. We're thousands of miles away. For 4 months, the conflict largely dropped off the White House agenda as Trump and his team focused their own war against Iran. Trump's meetings with Zelensky on Tuesday followed a call with Russian President Vladimir Putin on Sunday. Trump urged Putin to make a deal, but said there was little sign of one. I don't like to see 25,000 young people die every month. They go to this front and get blown up. He added, the whole thing is ridiculous. Zelensky, who attended the summit at the invitation of French President Emmanuel Macron, is hoping to re-engage Trump and European leaders, have urged the president to break the impasse by hosting direct talks between Zelensky and Putin. In the United States, Ukraine officially opened negotiations with Brussels this week over its bid for European Union membership. That step marks the start of a long and complex path in Ukraine's ambition to join the EU, a process that Kyiv has urged the bloc to fast-track. Zelensky is expected to join leaders of the EU's 27 nations at a summit in Brussels on Thursday. Since U.S.-led negotiations to end the Ukraine war fell by the wayside in recent months, Zelensky has been pushing to revive talks with a more prominent role for his European backers, led by France, Germany, and Britain. Some European nations have conveyed that they are willing to engage with Moscow in negotiations, while also warning of new Russia sanctions and sending military aid to Ukraine. At the summit, Zelensky also briefed G7 leaders on the damage to the Kyiv Pereshchik Lavra Church complex, one of the holiest sites in Eastern Orthodoxy, which caught fire last week following a Russian airstrike, according to local officials. The briefing came amid a broader escalation in the war. Ukraine has knocked out key Russian energy facilities, causing fuel shortages across multiple regions, while Kyiv and other Ukrainian cities have endured some of the war's deadliest missile and drone strikes. The United Nations reported last week that at least 274 civilians were killed and nearly 1,800 injured in Ukraine in May, more than in any month since April 2022. Zelensky promised retaliation after visiting the church complex Monday. On Tuesday, Moscow officials reported shooting down dozens of Ukrainian drones approaching the capital. Ukraine also hit a key oil refinery in Kapatonia in the Moscow region, setting off a major fire. The extent of the damage was unclear, but the facility supplies up to 40% of the capital's gasoline needs and about 50% of its diesel, and could compound fuel shortages already affecting multiple Russian regions. Several of Russia's largest gas stations are rationing fuel sales following months of sustained damage to major refineries that process crude oil, local media reported Tuesday. Zelensky is also hoping to step up pressure on Putin to hold direct face-to-face talks, which have not occurred since Russia's invasion began in 2022. Putin and other senior Russian officials, however, had dismissed such talks as pointless unless Zelensky is prepared to sign a final deal meeting Russia's maximalist demands. They've also invited him to Moscow, which Zelensky has

is. But Trump rebuffed those offers, telling Putin he should focus on resolving his own war. The recent deal to end the war against Iran could hinder Russia's efforts to shore up its wartime budget, which has partly benefited from disruptions to Middle Eastern fuel supplies. In March, the Trump administration temporarily lifted sanctions on Russian oil exports, seeking to keep global fuel prices in check. On Tuesday, during a bilateral meeting with the President of the United Arab Emirates, Trump appeared to suggest the U.S. could let the sanctions waiver lapse when it expires on Wednesday, though he stopped short of giving a timeline. "Soon we'll be able to do that because the oil is now flowing," Trump said when asked whether the U.S. planned to tighten sanctions on Russia. "We took sanctions off because obviously we're not looking to impede the oil, but we're in a position to do that soon." 2028 presidential run looms over Gavin Newsom's response to DOJ probe. It took only 25 seconds for California Governor Gavin Newsom, in a video Monday announcing that he and his wife are under federal investigation, to bring up his presidential ambitions. "Donald Trump isn't just coming after me because of my mean tweets," Newsom said. "He's coming after me because I'm considering running for president." Newsom is widely seen as a likely frontrunner in the Democratic primary if he runs, having built a brand as an aggressive fighter against Trump. When Newsom preemptively disclosed the federal probe, the most immediate question for many political observers was not whether he did something wrong, but what it would mean for his 2028 bid. While the specter of criminal investigation often dooms campaigns, Newsom is instead framing the probe as evidence that he's a major threat to Trump, his MAGA movement, and the Republican Party. Clear evidence of wrongdoing by Newsom or his family could harm a presidential bid. Absent that, Democratic strategist Brad Bannon predicted that the probe would elevate Newsom's standing with primary voters. "Most Democrats feel that if you get indicted by Donald Trump or his Department of Justice, you must be a real threat," he said. While Newsom argued he was targeted, he emphasized White House aspirations instead of his frequent ideological clashes with Trump or dozens of lawsuits against the federal government. Hours after his video announcement, Newsom sent a fundraising email asking for contributions to his Campaign for Democracy Political Action Committee to help him fight back with a legal strategy and a political strategy. The subject line was, "Because I am thinking of running for president." Gavin Newsom is the biggest threat to Trump's legacy and MAGA. That's why he's targeted so aggressively every day by the White House, Fox News, and the entire MAGA machine, Izzy Garden, a Newsom spokesperson, said in a statement. "No one gets the kind of treatment he gets." Newsom's press office spent Tuesday reposting comments on X from politicians who defended Newsom and thanking them. The office also shared videos from liberal influencers and news shows criticizing the investigation as a weaponization of the Justice Department. The maximally cynical view is that Trump is doing this because he thinks Gavin's talented and a possible competitor to the Republican Party and wants to take him out of the race preemptively by going after his family. Tommy Veder, a host of the liberal Pod Save America podcast, said in one of the clips. The Justice Department and White House have not publicly confirmed probes into the Newsoms and declined to comment on the governor's video statement. Democrats, including others considering White House runs, quickly rallied to Newsom's defense and seized the opportunity to blast Trump rather than undercut a potential rival who is among the highest polling prospective Democratic presidential candidate. During a public appearance Tuesday, former Vice President and 2024 Democratic presidential nominee Kamala Harris said she was not surprised that Trump may be using the Department of Justice to go after a political enemy in the current governor of California. Harris, who is considering another presidential run, would likely be a top competitor to Newsom should they both run. Illinois Governor J.B. Pritzker, Democrat, who has also fashioned himself a Trump fighter, called the investigation a dangerous escalation by Trump.
Minnesota Governor Tim Walz.

0: who faced a federal probe into allegations he impeded law enforcement, welcomed Newsom to the BS Investigations Club. Rep. Ro Khanna, a California Democrat, who is also weighing a 2028 presidential campaign, posted on social media Monday in support of the governor's wife, Jennifer Siebel Newsom. His family should be off limits, Khanna said in an interview. If I were to run, I would be running on single-payer health care and ending foreign wars, not attacking the families of my political opponents. Joe Cazzo, a Democratic strategist and former campaign staffer to Senator Bernie Sanders, framing the probe as politically motivated was the most appropriate response from Newsom. He did not expect the investigation to turn any Democratic voters against him. Donald Trump is doing everything he can to pull whatever lever is possible to target Democrats who are strongly positioned to win and dismantle the chaotic and corrupt policies that he's put in place, said Cazzo, who is not affiliated with Newsom. Whether that narrative sticks may depend on what, if any, charges the Justice Department brings against the Newsoms. People familiar with the probe told the Washington Post that federal investigators are following multiple lines of inquiry, including potential tax crimes related to a nonprofit Newsom's wife is linked to. That could give Newsom more ammunition to dismiss the entire investigation as a political attack by Trump, who has pressured the Justice Department to go after his enemies, and who suggested last year, amid a showdown over immigration enforcement raids in California, that Newsom should be arrested. Senator Adam Schiff, Democrat of California, who has been subject to a mortgage fraud investigation by the Trump administration after playing a central role in Trump's first impeachment trial, wrote on social media that, in the face of vindictive and baseless investigations, we are defiant and unbowed. Another investigation related to a recent public corruption case against Newsom's former chief of staff, Dana Williamson, could more directly ensnare the governor. Williamson pleaded guilty last month to three felony charges, including for lying to the FBI's cover-up, to cover up that she passed confidential information to a former consulting client that was in litigation with the state. The client was not named in court documents, but the description appears to match Activision Blizzard, who was sued by California regulators in 2021 for sex discrimination. The following year, Newsom fired the state lawyer overseeing the case, prompting complaints of interference, which he has denied. After Williamson was arrested in November, her lawyers told reporters that federal investigators initially sought her help with a probe into Newsom, and she declined to participate because she had not witnessed wrongdoing. Newsom's office said Monday that the federal government already examined the Activision Blizzard situation and did not find anything. So instead of closing the book, investigators appear to have moved on to the next conspiracy theory in search of something they can use. Obama's new center seeks to rekindle the hope of his presidency. Nearly a decade ago, Barack Obama made an important decision about his presidential library. It wouldn't be a presidential library. The $850 million Obama Presidential Center, set to be officially unveiled Thursday on the south side of Chicago, will be the first of its kind. For one thing, it will house none of his presidential documents. Those will remain with the National Archives, with the Obama Foundation picking up the cost of making the unclassified material available online. In part, that reflects the digital age. An estimated 95% of Obama administration documents never existed on paper. Obama began planning the museum near the end of his second term, insisting he did not envision anything traditional, his longtime friend and advisor Valerie Jarrett said in an interview. He wanted it to be an open and engaging and interactive, and to lift up the stories of the ordinary people who work together to do extraordinary things, Jarrett said. Obama did not want the museum to begin with his presidency or even his childhood, Jarrett added. He wanted to put his presidency in the context of the history of our country, she said. Obama, who became the fifth youngest president in U.S. history, also knew that his post-presidency, more so than that of most of his predecessors, would give him an opportunity for a final act. The thing that was most exciting for me was the idea of creating a hub, a venue, a place, a network in which all of these young people from every race and every background and every religion could start meeting each other and seeing each other and teaching each other and learning from each other, Obama said soon after he left office in 2017 at a celebrity-studded two-day event in which he launched his foundation and yet-to-be-built center. Still, the center will be traditional in some ways. The museum aims to shape and burnish his legacy, as presidential museums have done for his predecessors. His Nobel Peace Prize is there, as is a flag carried by the SEAL team that staged the raid in Pakistan that killed Osama bin Laden, along with a replica of the Oval Office. But while focusing on the past and the future, it elides some of the harshest realities of the present. In another break with the tradition of presidential libraries, the current president has not been invited to the opening. That's not surprising. Among other things, President Donald Trump has baselessly accused Obama of treason and trying to lead a coup against him. Still, a Gallup poll last year found that, of the five living men who have served as U.S. president, Obama has the highest favorable rating at 59%, which was 11% percentage points more positive than Americans' view of Trump. The urban park where the center is located is not far from the housing projects where Obama began his career as a community organizer in the 1980s, and the downtown lakefront spot where he and nearly a quarter million people celebrated his hope-filled 2008 election as the nation's first black president. No doubt the contrast with today, including Trump being elected twice, in part as a backlash to Obama and the gutting of the Voting Rights Act by the U.S. Supreme Court, will hover over the center's opening day festivities. While the 44th president once offered himself as a healer of the nation's divisions, they have only deepened. But we won't be focusing on current events. We'll be focusing on the arc of the history of our country, Jared said. One of the first things visitors will see in the sepia-tinged journey through the center is an original copy of the Declaration of Independence. They will continue through an exploration of slavery, followed by the suffrage and civil rights movements, before coming to the artifacts and exhibits commemorating Obama's early life and his 8 years in the White House. But throughout, there will be stops where visitors will be asked to imagine your impact and hear stories of ordinary Americans who have made a positive difference in their communities. The idea is to remind people of their own agency. The 225-foot granite-covered tower that dominates the center has drawn no small amount of criticism, with some doubting the hulking structure, the Obamalisk. But the nine area grounds are also punctuated by lighter touches, including a branch of the Chicago Public Library, a fruit and vegetable garden, a water terrace named for Obama's mother, Ann Dunham, a playground, and a sledding hill, the latter being the idea of former First Lady Michelle Obama, who grew up nearby. The Obamas' decision to build in Jackson Park was greeted with some resistance and wariness by the surrounding community. To accommodate some concerns about the disruption it would cause, planners moved the parking underground and created more green space than had existed before. At the dedication of George W. Bush's presidential library in 2013, former President Bill Clinton jokingly congratulated him on the latest grand example of the eternal struggle of former presidents to rewrite history. But Obama's center also reminds visitors that they have the power to write their own. Approaching the exit, they will see a quote from the farewell address Obama delivered in January 2017. "I'm asking you to believe," he said, "not in my ability to bring about change, but in yours." DOJ urges appeals court to let Trump build ballroom, citing failed UFC attack. The Justice Department is asking a federal appeals court to let President Donald Trump continue building his planned White House ballroom, arguing that a thwarted attack on Trump's recent Ultimate Fighting Championship event proves the need for the facility. Brett Schumann, an assistant attorney general, urged a panel at the U.S. Court of Appeals for D.C. to lift a lower court's order blocking much of the construction on the 90,000-square-foot ballroom, contending that the project's security features are needed to protect the president. As evidence, Schumer cited the foiled threat against a UFC event on the White House grounds over the weekend. Authorities have said they intercepted and stopped plans to fly explosive-laden drones over attendees and gunned down people who fled. This latest assassination plot against President Trump and dignitaries at the White House demonstrates a compelling need for the East Wing project, with a ballroom designed to defend against just such attacks, Schumer wrote in a letter filed Tuesday and made public early Wednesday. Schumer argued that the ballroom's planned drone port and sniper nests would have been able to destroy any effort to attack the UFC event, and that the ballroom's mass and height would provide shield for the White House. U.S. District Judge Richard Leone ordered a halt to the above-ground construction on the project in April, saying that the administration failed to demonstrate that the ballroom needed to be completed immediately for national security reasons. The three-judge appeals panel previously stayed Leone's order while it considers the administration's appeal, allowing construction to continue in the interim. Administration officials have said they expect the project to take at least 2 more years. The Justice Department has previously argued that other threats to the president, such as the shooting at the White House Correspondents' Dinner, prove why the space is needed. Those arguments did not sway Leone, an appointee of President George W. Bush, who has kept his order in place. Two or three judges hearing the administration's appeal, Bradley Garcia, a Biden appointee, and Patricia Ann Millett, an Obama appointee, appeared skeptical of the Justice Department's arguments about Trump's authority to build the ballroom in a court hearing this month. The National Trust for Historic Preservation, which sued to halt the ballroom's construction, has repeatedly said it would continue its legal challenge despite the Justice Department's demands. The shooting at the Correspondents' Dinner was an awful event, but did not change the legal reality that the Constitution and federal law require Trump to get Congress's approval for the project, the Trust said in April. The nonprofit, which is authorized by Congress to protect federal buildings, has pushed back sharply against the Justice Department's contention that the lawsuit endangers the president. Nothing in the injunction halting above-ground ballroom construction limited the security options available to law enforcement for the president's open-air UFC event. Tad Heuer, a Foley Hoag lawyer representing the National Trust, wrote in a letter to the appeals court. Indeed, the president, the vice president, and Speaker Johnson all attended with full Secret Service knowledge of the alleged plot that was detected and disrupted 4 days earlier. The Washington Post reported Tuesday that contractors' internal estimates for the cost of the ballroom had risen to $600 million, with half paid by taxpayers. The White House put the cost at $200 million last year and said it would be paid by private donors. Hillary Clinton says Joe Biden made a terrible mistake by seeking re-election. Former Secretary of State Hillary Clinton said Tuesday that President Joe Biden made a terrible mistake by running for re-election in 2024, adding that virtually anybody else the Democrats nominated would have beaten Donald Trump. Clinton's comment during an interview in New York with New Yorker editor David Remnick came on the heels of the release last month of the Democratic Party's autopsy of Vice President Kamala Harris's loss to Trump in 2024. The report neglected to address Biden's decision. He made a terrible mistake for himself, his legacy, and for the country, Clinton said. During his 2020 campaign, Biden talked about being a bridge to the next generation, a comment the Democrats saw as a signal he planned to be a one-term president. He was 81 at the time of the 2024 election and in fragile health. Clinton, who lost to Trump when she was a Democratic nominee in 2016, said Biden should have followed through on his suggestion that he would pass the torch. I believe if he had kept to that plan and said, in, say, the late summer of 23, that he wasn't going to run, that he was going to pass, you know, the torch to the next generation, we would have had a real contest, Clinton said. whoever emerged from that nomination fight, whether it was the vice president or a governor or a senator or anybody else, would have beaten Donald Trump, she said. A spokesperson for Biden declined to comment. Biden dropped out of the presidential race after a disastrous performance in a June 27, 2024 debate with Trump. Harris stepped in as a Democratic nominee, but fell short in the election after a truncated and hastily assembled campaign. Clinton was not always so dismissive of the second term for Biden, saying after an appearance at the Aspen Ideas Festival in 2022 that she would endorse the idea. "I would endorse our sitting president. Yes, of course," she said at the time. But Democrats have taken a harsher view of Biden's decision in recent times, with former First Lady Jill Biden stirring discord by defending her husband in a recent memoir, View from the East Wing. Next, a pin from Theodore R. Johnson. What a 150-year-old oak teaches about Juneteenth. The white oak in my backyard is living history. When calculating the age of a mature tree, the rule of thumb is to measure its circumference at chest level. By that metric, this oak has been standing for about a century and a half, dating to the end of Reconstruction. But instead of going straight up, its trunk forks four times, creating a massive, multi-pronged crown. With trees, as with history, what is measured matters as much as how. The oak took root in Northern Virginia landscape, recovering from the overplanting of tobacco and the scars of the Civil War, arriving just a decade after Juneteenth's genesis. On June 19, 1865, on a Sandy Island outpost along the Texas Gulf Coast, enslaved people there were among the last to receive word of the Emancipation Proclamation signed 2 years earlier. The following year, they celebrated the date by establishing Jubilee Day, and after a name change, the local commemoration spread and became a federal holiday in 2021, Juneteenth National Independence Day. This year, the nation's second day for celebrating its freedom occurs a few weeks before the 250th anniversary of its first. Today, Juneteenth signifies both the end of slavery and the rebirth of a nation. Emancipation gave the country a new start and the opportunity to live its principles more fully. What consecrated the effort, and the holiday is born of the idea that the Civil War and the abolition of slavery are essential to the American story as a Revolutionary War and a declaration of national independence. In this way, Juneteenth symbolizes the beginning of a more perfect union, a second founding. New life emerges from the ruins of war. The oak in my backyard came of age when the environment reclaimed vast acres of unattended land, rich for tobacco plants. By the early 20th century, family farms cleared massive plots for dairy cattle and crops worked by tenant farmers or prisoners. Then a few decades ago, developers brought up the land amid the suburban sprawl and laid out neighborhoods. In each era, the oak served a different purpose, as a shade tree, a property border, or its present role as a suburban amenity. At every stage, someone had to decide it was worth keeping, or at least left alone. Juneteenth should be so lucky. After issuing proclamations for Juneteenth each year of his first administration, President Donald Trump promised in his 2020 re-election campaign to make it a national holiday. President Joe Biden signed it into law the next year. The law establishing the holiday passed the Senate unanimously. More than a dozen House Republicans voted against it. In explaining his opposition, Representative Chip Roy, Republican of Texas, said the holiday's official name needlessly divides our nation on a matter that should instead bring us together by creating a separate Independence Day based on the color of one's skin. Trump's second administration has pursued a focused agenda against diversity initiatives, civil rights protections, and examinations of unflattering histories. Since being back in office, Trump has barely acknowledged Juneteenth. Last year, in place of his usual proclamation, was a complaint posted on social media. Too many non-working holidays in America. Since then, he cut free admission to national parks on Juneteenth, replacing it with Flag Day, which coincides with his birthday. Most Americans know of the holiday now, support its observance, and appreciate the day off, even if it's not a paid holiday for workers in many states. It survived amid the administration's actions opposing diversity, equity, and inclusion. But the vast majority of Americans don't celebrate. There's no national custom yet. And that makes it harder for the idea of a second founding to take root. And lastly, from the editorial board of the Washington Post, Trump keeps embarrassing Senate Republicans. Senate Republicans were already frustrated with President Donald Trump for ending the careers of conference stalwarts John Cornyn, Republican of Texas, and Bill Cassidy, Republican of Louisiana, by endorsing their primary opponents. He threw a wrench in the GOP legislative plans by insisting on an anti-weaponization fund that held up a note to fund the Department of Homeland Security. Trump helped sink negotiations to renew a controversial piece of the Foreign Intelligence Surveillance Act by selecting firebrand housing regulator Bill Pulte to temporarily supervise U.S. intelligence collection. The president seemed to recognize that he went too far with that last one. He said that Pulte's tenure would be short, and last week nominated Jay Clayton, the U.S. attorney for the Southern District of New York, to be the permanent director of national intelligence. The confirmation hearing for Clayton was scheduled for Wednesday before the Senate Intelligence Committee. Republicans hope to wave him through and put the pressure on Democrats to renew the FISA program without new privacy protections for American citizens. But the president wasn't done taunting the Senate GOP. On Wednesday morning, Trump announced on social media that because Democrats are saying they will vote against FISA, he was canceling the Senate hearing. By the way, the president added, his pick for Clayton's successor as U.S. attorney needs to be confirmed first. Oh, and a minor detail, he will veto any bill to renew FISA unless election legislation he favors also passes. That measure, known as the Save America Act, has failed to get 50 votes in the Senate. Got all that? It's a kind of insider political gamesmanship that makes Americans dislike Washington. But it's especially damaging to Senate Republicans who are trying to pass Trump's agenda. Their plan was to depict Democrats as playing politics with national security by insisting on privacy protections in the FISA bill. Now the Republican president has one-upped Democrats, tying FISA to an incoherent set of political demands. There goes that talking point. After Trump's two social posts, Senate Intelligence Committee Chairman Tom Cotton, Republican of Arkansas, suggested on X that the hearing might still go forward, but he had to follow up just 2 hours later. It's regrettable that the president has directed Jay Clayton not to appear at his confirmation hearing today. Regrettable and president are not words that the strongly conservative Arkansas senator normally puts in close proximity. What this means for FISA, Pulte, Clayton's replacement, and the Save America Act is anybody's guess, including most likely the president's. His political style, when he doesn't like the way things are going, is to blow up settled arrangements in the hopes that a better outcome might somehow materialize. Trump is presumably happy for the highly partisan Pulte to have access to powerful spying tools for 210 days. That's how long he can serve as DNI without Senate confirmation. While the politics sort out, Senate Republicans will show how much humiliation they are willing to tolerate. Meanwhile, the case for reforming FISA to require a warrant to search an American communication gets stronger every day. And with that, we end today's reading of the Washington Post. Thank you for listening, and enjoy the rest of your day.
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1: Let's talk sports. This is Kent Batty, volunteer reader for Sun Sounds of Arizona. Today I'll be reading from the USA Today Sports Weekly for June 17th through the 23rd. And there should be no surprise, basketball is a major topic in this week's issue. So we'll start with the leading off column, which this week is written by Lorenzo Reyes with USA Today. This is something that spanned generations. This was 53 years of parents telling their children that perhaps this was the year. This was Ewing and Starks and Houston getting ever so close in 1999. This was icons like Carmelo and Camby, who were players on good teams that could never be great teams. It was Marbury and Stoudemire, fan favorites who captured the heart of the city, but who often had the misfortune of playing on bad teams. The New York Knicks, with a magical run through the 26th postseason, one of the greatest playoff performances of all time, became basketball royalty with their relentless resilience that saw them claim the NBA Finals in five games over the San Antonio Spurs back on June 13th. These Knicks embodied the grit of the city. No deficit was too much to overcome. Players like Karl Anthony Towns endured rough stretches and trade rumors. Even their star, Jalen Brunson, was constantly criticized for being inadequate. This city loves a winner, but Knicks fans remain loyal through even the leanest of years. The celebrations that burst out throughout the city were deserved over those 53 years. This is why, even though the 73 team featured a remarkable 8 Hall of Famers, these Knicks will go down as the greatest team in franchise history. In Radio City Music Hall, confetti tumbled from the ceiling of a sold-out watch party as the team's official anthem, Go New York Go, thundered over the sound system. A block party broke out in the West Village on West 4th near Christopher Park, where people gathered on their fire escapes to belt out the chorus of Empire State of Mind, joining the thousands who flooded the streets. In Harlem, residents poured out of walk-ups and bars to shut down 116th and Frederick Douglass Boulevard. They drank and sang, and one man set off Roman candles in the middle of the street. Another rolled up in his neon green Harley Davidson and blasted Busta Rhymes' New York is S blank blank blank for everyone to hear, a song whose lyrics include, I rep the Giants, Jets, New York Knicks. In Woolman Rink in Central Park, where New Yorkers usually go to play pickleball in the summer and ice skate in the winter, a pair of massive screens beamed the game to thousands, backlit by the towering corridor of opulent skyscrapers along Billionaires Row. You can swap the names of the places because they were all interchangeable. This was the vibe across the Bronx and Brooklyn, too, from High Bridge in the shadow of Yankee Stadium to Williamsburg on the banks of the East River. This spanned all five boroughs. There were men and women, young and old. They were black and white and Asian and everything in between. There were recent arrivals to the bandwagon and lifers. It didn't matter. They all spilled out into this hot night to celebrate together because that is how this city honors its very best. Though it was under wholly different circumstances, the night reminded me of another celebration, one far more somber in nature. Back in April of 2020, as COVID-19 cases ripped through the city and we were confined to our apartments, someone found a way to honor first responders and medical staff who were keeping the city safe. Every evening at 7 p.m., residents opened their windows and banged pots and pans to recognize the efforts of those putting themselves at risk. This night, as the final seconds ticked off the clock, there was no need to stay inside. The city chose to celebrate together all the same. And though the parade has been set for Thursday, June 18th, New York almost certainly won't need to wait another 53 years for the feeling. If anything, these Knicks are built to last. Jalen Brunson, the finals MVP, is 29 and signed to an extremely team-friendly deal, one he agreed to on the condition that the team use the salary cap space to attract other key players. Karl Anthony Towns is 30. Mikal Bridges is 29, and OG Anunoby is 28. Mike Brown was coaching his first season with the franchise, but more than anything, these Knicks proved in convincing fashion that winning in the contemporary NBA is not necessarily about accruing star players, but finding ones who perfectly fit a system and a vision. In the era of parity, in which New York made it 8 different champions in as many seasons, it's not about a big three or blockbuster signings, but about holistic roster construction. I love my players, love the organization, but more importantly, let's go New York, Brown told reporters after the game, holding his grandson Iverson in his lap. Let's go New York. We can't wait to get back home. Well, gang, continuing the theme, here's another article by Lorenzo, and in this he styles them as the Comeback Kings. These New York Knicks would not be denied. Once again, they self-sabotaged in the first quarter. Once again, they dug themselves in a hole. And once again, the Knicks clawed from a double-digit deficit to pull off another improbable victory. This one to clinch an NBA championship for the franchise for the first time in 53 years. The Knicks faced a 10-point deficit with 8:21 left in the fourth quarter on June 13th, but closed on a 21-7 run to steal another game from the Spurs, 94-90, to launch themselves atop the NBA world. The culmination of a dominant postseason run saw them win 15 of their final 16 games. And now, finally, after more than 5 decades, New Yorkers will watch this team host the Larry O'Brien Trophy. This is New York's third NBA title and first since 1973. As if you couldn't do the math yourself. Knicks All-Star Jalen Brunson willed New York behind a franchise NBA Finals record's 45 points on 14 of 27 shooting, including 13 of 15 from the free throw line, to stake his claim as NBA Finals MVP. The rest of Brunson's teammate, by comparison, scored only 49 points. New York proved itself this season through a resilience in which no deficit was too large to overcome. The Knicks faced first quarter deficits of at least 10 points in every game of the finals and outscored San Antonio 29-18 in the fourth quarter to clinch the title on the Spurs' home court. Everyone was doubted at some point. This team was doubted at some point, Knicks star Josh Hart said. All we focused on was the next game, and all we focused on was those guys in the locker room. People just don't understand. We don't really talk about it. But the weight of that jersey, the expectations, the pressure of that jury, and like I say today right now, it's the lightest it's ever felt. In Game 5, that grit was on display once more as the desperate Furs jumped out to a 23-13 first quarter lead. But Jalen Brunson put the Knicks on his back, scoring a game-high 45 points, a Knicks record for points in a finals game. The Knicks set the tone for the NBA Finals by claiming Game 1 with a 105-95 victory, overcoming the Spurs' home court advantage. Building on this momentum, New York fought through a close finish in Game 2, eking out a 105-104 win to take a commanding 2-0 lead as the series shifted back to New York. When the series moved to Madison Square Garden, the Spurs spoiled the Knicks' homecoming, bouncing back with a 115-111 win in Game 3. Game 4 seemed destined for the Spurs, who dominated nearly the entire game and built a staggering 29-point halftime lead. Yet the Knicks orchestrated what will undoubtedly be remembered as the greatest comeback in NBA playoff history, mounting an extraordinary second-half rally sealed with OG Anunoby's iconic tip-in with 1.2 seconds left to play to shock the Spurs and seize a 107-106 victory, which sent the series back to San Antonio. The Knicks didn't get to celebrate the clinching victory in front of the raucous MSG fans, but they had already captured the hearts of New York City, uniting a fan base that had been starved for a title. New York last won the NBA Finals in 73, as we've heard several times already in these readings, which came 3 years after it won its first championship in 1970. This comes as Knicks coach Mike Brown wins his first NBA championship as a head coach, establishing him as a franchise icon. Brown empowered his players to find their roles and deftly adapted to adjustments opposing teams had made. During the first round, the Knicks found themselves in a 2-1 hole against the Hawks, who had smothered New York with their defensive length and athleticism. Brown, however, tweaked New York's offense to run more through Karl Anthony Towns, who at times played like a point center, distributing the ball to his teammates. The Knicks won the final three games of that series and then proceeded to sweep the Philadelphia 76ers and Cleveland Cavaliers. When New York stole the first two games of the finals in San Antonio, long-suffering Knicks fans began to anticipate a title. And even after the Spurs won Game 3 at MSG to snap New York's 13-game playoff winning streak, chance of Knicks in 4 quickly shifted to Knicks in 5. But following a dismal first half in Game 4, it looked like the tide had completely turned until the team responded with the record-breaking comeback. That victory, which will be remembered by every New York fan who witnessed it, and a few who didn't, I'd say, launched a jubilant reaction across Madison Square Garden and the city, setting the stage for this Game 5 victory and a celebration that began in the Lone Star State before a one-of-a-kind party in the Big Apple. Takeaways from Game 5? Brunson edges his name among the game's greatest after his effort. Brunson scored nearly half, 47.9% to be precise, of New York's points in the NBA Finals clinching game. He tied Michael Jordan for most in Finals history in a championship clincher. The 29-year-old is a three-time All-Star, a three-time All-NBA selection, and now has a championship and NBA Finals MVP award to his name. Brunson faced criticism about not being able to lead on a championship team because of his size. After all, he's only 6'2" and 190 pounds, only, and style of play. Not only did he shatter those narratives, the Knicks have established themselves as a power behind Brunson and his team-friendly contract, all of which only makes it more likely for the Knicks to firmly remain title contenders for years to come. I've said it, and I hope you guys will listen to me, but he's a top three MVP candidate, Knicks coach Mike Brown told reporters after the game. Everybody kind of mentions his name in passing. They don't do it seriously enough. People say he's too small. People say he's a 1B or a 2B or whatever. He's a freaking 1A. He is an MVP candidate, and I hope tonight you guys, and I'm talking about the media more than fans, but I hope you guys recognize what this man is about, because he is an A1 MVP. He is him. Well, he's a coach. He's not a grammarian. Spurs meltdowns are a significant concern beyond this season. San Antonio is a young team, and the NBA Finals are unlike anything in basketball. Some nerves are to be expected, but San Antonio's inability to close games out proved to be its fatal flaw. The Spurs held a double-digit lead at some point in each of the fourth quarters of this series. Inside 2 minutes of play in each game, they either held a lead at some point or were at least tied. Yet, San Antonio lost the finals in 5 games. The issue throughout the series was offense. As the Knicks ramped up their defense intensity late in the games, the Spurs simply could not find ways to generate any semblance of a consistent offense. For the second consecutive game, the Spurs held a double-digit lead midway through the fourth quarter, but utterly melted down on offense. San Antonio scored just 7 points in the game's final 8-21 and went just 3 of 17, which is only 17.5%, over that stretch. Victor Wembanyama is a special player, but he struggled down the stretch when New York clamped down to create his own shots. More of the blame should fall to guards De'Aaron Fox and Stephon Kessel, who couldn't penetrate past New York's defense and create opportunities for their teammates. "Our domination stints are absolute," Wembanyama said after the game. "We absolutely dominated for most of the series. But our errors, our mistakes, are punished so hard that we can't have ups and downs like this. So much, you know, the ups are okay, the downs is the reason we lost." This can be a learning experience, and the Spurs should grow from this. But Coach Mitch Johnson will also need to take this experience to figure out ways to slow things down when the avalanche runs come from opposing teams. Johnson will also need to find ways to scheme easier offense. It's remarkable the Knicks won series in spite of their slow starts. The Knicks lost every first quarter in the finals. And it's not just that they started in early holes. What has stood out was how poor and inefficient they were in the first periods. In Game 5, New York missed its first 5 shot attempts and converted just 4 of 22 field goals, that's at 18% rate, in the first quarter. The Knicks committed 6 turnovers, which led to 7 San Antonio points, and missed all 8 of their attempts inside the paint. Granted, Victor Wembanyama lurked in the paint and altered many of those looks, but slow starts weren't an aberration for the Knicks. They were practically guaranteed. New York's combined point differential across the first period in the NBA Finals was minus 57. In each of the last 3 games, New York ended the first in a double-digit deficit. The Knicks, frankly, were extremely fortunate. The young Spurs are still learning the effort and the intensity it takes to close teams out, because first quarters like this probably shouldn't have been disqualifying for a championship. At this point, it's pretty clear Mitch Johnson needed to play Dylan Harper over De'Aaron Fox. Sometimes players just have bad series. Knicks forward Mikal Bridges was abysmal in the first round before he erupted in the conference semis and conference finals. Spurs point guard De'Aaron Fox was having a tough finals. One game after a critical mental mistake in the final seconds of Game 4 helped the Knicks complete their record 29-point comeback, Fox once again struggled on Saturday. He scored just 7 points on 3 of 15 shooting, and while he did dish out 5 assists and help settle the offense with his ball handling, the reality is that rookie Dylan Harper was outplaying him, and it was not particularly close. Harper was especially dynamic in the third quarter, scoring 10 points on 4 of 7 shooting in the period. The outburst came as the Spurs tried to build a bit of a cushion on New York, headed into the fourth. Though it wasn't enough, he was the player who led the charge in getting to the rim. What makes Harper particularly dangerous is how relentless and unafraid he is to attack the paint and get to the rim. The Spurs, at times this series, have settled for too many jumpers, three-pointers in particular. Harper, who finished with a team-high 25 points on 10 of 19 shooting, neutralizes that. San Antonio will have to make a decision on Fox, who signed a 4-year max extension worth $228.6 million that keeps him locked in with the franchise through the 29-30 season. That's a ton of money invested in a player who more or less disappeared, especially late in games. Okay, that's enough for a while on the Knicks. Let's see what Scooby Axon with USA Today has to say about the Spurs. There are many lessons to be learned by the young, talented San Antonio Spurs as they went down in 5 games to the Knicks in the NBA Finals. While the Knicks and their long-suffering fans get to celebrate a championship for the first time since, well, we all know now, 73, it's the Spurs who will look back on this series and detail some of the mind-boggling mistakes that let a title slip through their fingers. San Antonio led by double digits in all 5 games, including a 29-point second-half lead in Game 4, that quickly evaporated under a hail of poor shot selection. And at the end of the game, a decision by De'Aaron Fox not to dribble out the clock, which could have swung the series in their favor. So, while the Spurs have all summer to ponder the what-ifs, they should be right back in the fold in the Western Conference next season. It all starts and ends with Victor Wembanyama, who this season turned into a superstar, earning first-team All-NBA honors and winning Defensive Player of the Year in a unanimous vote. While still only 22, Wembanyama sometimes showed his age during the playoffs, committed stupid flagrant fouls, hoisted ill-advised threes, and did not ask to be taken out of the game when he was clearly fatigued. That responsibility also lies at the feet of head coach Mitch Johnson, who also failed to use timeouts in a desperate manner when settling down his young squad would have been the smart move. Wembanyama averaged 39.7 minutes per game in the series, averaging 26.6 points, 11.2 rebounds, and 3.6 blocks per game, one of six Spurs who averaged double digits in scoring in the series. Wembanyama's supporting cast is solid, but one thing needs to be clear. Game 5 should be the final game that Dylan Harper starts on the bench. The rookie led San Antonio with 25 points and at times could not be stopped no matter what Knicks defenders tried to stand in his way. The team doesn't need much. The Spurs rank 3rd in points scored, 4th in offensive efficiency, and 3rd in defensive efficiency. The bottom line is they have the tools to win the championship. But in the finals, they relied too much on three-point shooting, and while that got them a record 14 in the first half of Game 4, they still lost the game because they had no alternative when those shots didn't fall in the second half. A proven three-point shooter should be first on the mind of general manager Brian Wright. The NBA catchword is spacing, and as Wembanyama gets stronger and plays more in the paint, San Antonio would be better off with shooters who could make teams pay for trying to bully Wembanyama. Whether he needs some maturity, pointing to his head after drawing a Game 4 flagrant on Mitch Robinson, or is being overly confident, saying, "Everybody knows we're going to do it," when referring to the team's chances at coming back from a 3-1 series deficit, is a matter of debate depending on who is doing the debating. "One of the many things I've learned is the margin of error is very, very thin," Wembanyama said after Game 5 loss. "Our domination instincts are absolute. We absolutely dominated for most of the series. But our errors, our mistakes are punished so hard. We can't have ups and downs like this. The ups are okay. The downs are the reason we lost." Well, he is only 22, folks. That's why the quote is pretty self-evident. As far as next year's roster turnover, there shouldn't be much of it. The team should be able to replenish the bench, as none of the six unrestricted free agents were part of the regular rotation in the playoffs. A savvy veteran who has playoff experience and is seeking a title run wouldn't hurt. Small forward Julian Champagne, a starter who averaged 11 points during the final, has a $3 million club option for next season. "This is the biggest lesson of my life, the biggest learning moment," Wembanyama said. "I can't tell exactly what the lesson is, but we're learning." If they want to get back to the championship series in the near future, the Spurs need to pinpoint that lesson. And here's a little bit lighter take from Scooby Axon on the finals. What was happening the last time the Knicks won the title? The Knicks brought cheer to long-suffering fans of the five boroughs by bringing home their first NBA championship, okay, everybody say it, since 1973, with a 94-90 victory over the Spurs in Game 5 of the Finals. The franchise's third title was perhaps their most unlikely, although they began the season with the fourth-best odds to win the championship after reaching the Eastern Conference Finals the year before. Before June 13th, the last time New York got to raise a banner in Madison Square Garden was after the night of May 10, 1973, in Game 5 of the NBA Finals. The game at the Forum in Inglewood started at 10:30 p.m. as broadcast on ABC. Earl Monroe had 23 points. Bill Bradley added 20 points, 7 rebounds, and 5 assists in the 102-93 victory which gave New York a 4-1 series win over, get this folks, Jerry West, Wilt Chamberlain, and the Lakers. My, that must have been quite a series. I'm old enough to remember it, but fortunately, I don't. Now, other things going on in the USA on that Thursday, May 10th of 1973. The number one movie, The Poseidon Adventure, starring Gene Hackman and Ernie Borgnine. Number one song, Tie a Yellow Ribbon Round the Old Oak Tree by Dawn, featuring, of course, Tony Orlando. Number one album, I don't even remember this, guys, Aloha from Hawaii via Satellite by Elvis Presley. The Chicago White Sox at 17-6 had the best record in the major leagues. The White Sox, however, would finish with a 77-85 record, fifth in the six-team American League West. You remember when there were only six teams in the American League West? Let's see. The Montreal Canadiens beat the Blackhawks of Chicago 6-4 in Game 6 behind Evan Cournoyer's goal and two assists, winning the Stanley Cup. Former U.S. Attorney General John Mitchell and former Secretary of Commerce Maurice Stans were indicted on conspiracy charges for their role in the Watergate scandal. Here's a good one for today. Gas was 39 cents a gallon. The median home cost was $32,500. But the minimum wage was $1.60. Well, let's look at that other championship that was won this week. Although hockey is not a big seller here in the desert southwest. Anyway, here's an article by Mike Brehm. Rob Brendamore got to lift the Stanley Cup in 2006 as the Carolina Hurricanes captain. 20 years later, he got to lift it for the first time as a coach. I'm so happy for these guys, he told ABC after a series-clinching 3-0 win in Game 6 against the Golden Knights of Vegas. I wanted it as a player. I really wanted it, but I wanted it for these guys as a coach. It means so much to see how happy they are. Brendamore's team finally broke through in his eighth year as a Hurricanes head coach and three series losses in the conference final. His harking hard forechecking system can be wearing, but Carolina got through the first three rounds in 13 games, so it had plenty of rest. And the coach made adjustments to get the team to rebound from a 2-1 series deficit against the Knights. Hurricane center Jordan Staal tied an NHL playoff record when he scored in each of the first five games of the Stanley Cup final. That led him to winning the Conn Smythe Trophy as playoff MVP after a near-perfect Game 6. At age 37, Staal became the oldest player in NHL history to win the Conn Smythe Trophy. Beyond the goal streak and the record, Staal was a defensive stalwart in the playoffs, shutting down Vegas star Jack Eichel, among others. Staal's streak, which came to an end in Game 6, tied him with Hall of Famers Evan Cournoyer, Jean Béliveau, Maurice Rocket Richard, and Fred Cyclone Taylor. Staal picked up the second Stanley Cup title in his career. He also won with the Penguins back in 2009, setting the mark for longest stretch between championships at 17 years. The previous mark of 16 years was held by Chris Chelios.

Stahl laughed and said, "I'll answer that later." The team captain gets to lift the Stanley Cup first, and the biggest question is which teammate gets it second. The answer, after Carolina's victory, captain playoff MVP Stahl handed it to goalie Frederik Andersen. "I did not expect that," Andersen told ABC. Andersen didn't play or dress in the last three games as Brandon Bussey started and excelled for three consecutive wins. But the Hurricanes would not have reached the final without the play of Andersen, who went 12-1 with a 1.44 goals against average and a 931 save percentage in the first three rounds. "He's the reason we're here," Bussey told ABC. "He's a workhorse. I only got 3.5 games. He obviously deserves more of the credit. He's worked so hard for this and grinded so long." Andersen, in his fifth season in Carolina, clinched a trip to the final with a Game 5 win against the Montreal Canadiens soon after the death of Claude Lemieux, his longtime agent. Both Andersen and Vegas Carter Hart had a tougher time in the finals than in earlier rounds. Carter Hart is the Vegas goalie. Bussey went into the net in Game 3 with the Hurricanes trailing 4-0 in an eventual 5-4 double overtime loss. Brenda Moore told ABC on Sunday that Andersen was a little nicked up and not 100%. "I'm so proud of the team we have here," said Andersen, who has battled injuries in his 13-year career. "It's shown throughout many games, but this year specifically. There's been so many guys stepping up at certain times, and it just really shows how good of a team we've been." One of those stepping up was Bussey. The Hurricanes also used two goalies in their 2006 run as Cam Ward replaced Martin Gerber in the first round. Bussey's arrival happened later. His arrival to the league also happened later as he picked up 31 wins at age 27 in 25-26 when the Hurricanes gave him a chance at his first NHL action. Bussey, now a household name, hugged Andersen and also Brenda Moore after the clinching shutout win. "He believed in me," Bussey said of Brenda Moore. "He gave me that shot. I'll always be grateful." And here's a short closeout on the hockey season, also by Mike Bream. After back-to-back Stanley Cup final rounds in 24 and 25 featuring the Panthers and the Edmonton Oilers, the Panthers are, of course, Florida, there was a new look in the 2026 playoffs with the Hurricanes facing the Vegas Golden Knights for the championship. Now that the Hurricanes have defeated the Knights in six games to win their first championship in 20 years, what are the chances of a reprise next season? Both teams are deep and experienced. What's next for the Hurricanes? Biggest decision, what to do with Frederik Andersen. He's an unrestricted free agent, and Brandon Bussey and Peter Kochakov are signed for 3 years and 1 year, respectively. Andersen just completed his fifth year with the Hurricanes. He had a middling regular season, and Bussey outplayed him for most of the campaign. But coach Rob Brendamore started Andersen in the playoffs, and he was outstanding. The coach rode him until Game 3 of the Stanley Cup Final, pulling him in the second intermission with a team trailing 4-0 in an eventual 5-4 double overtime loss. Bussey won three in a row, including a shutout in the clincher. Andersen was dealing with an injury and has had injury issues in his career. So has Kochakov. Could the Hurricanes bring back Andersen on a short-term deal as insurance? Pending free agents. In addition to Andersen, Nicholas Deslauriers and Michael Riley are unrestricted. Defenseman Alexander Nikishin is a restricted free agent. Outlook? Most of the team is signed long-term. Bussey is a goalie on the rise. No reason the Hurricanes shouldn't have another playoff run. But what about the Golden Knights? Biggest question? Does John Tortorella come back? He replaced Bruce Cassidy with eight games left in the regular season, and you can't argue with the results. He steadied the team to keep it in playoff position, then won three rounds. But he cost the team a second-round pick when he skipped a post-game news conference. Well, I have to tell you, folks, Tortorella has already resigned, and they're already looking for a new coach.

0: Pending free agents, their list is lengthy. Riley Smith, Brandon Saad, Cole Smith, and Colton Sissons at forward, plus Rasmus Anderson, Jeremy Lauzon, Dylan Coughlin, and Ben Hutton on defense. The Golden Knights being a big midseason trade for Anderson, but he didn't have a strong final. There could be turnover in this group, especially with restricted free agent Pavel Dorofeyev due a big raise. Their outlook? They have a strong core and are aggressive going after big-name players. They should remain the class of the Pacific Division even as the younger teams improve. Their sweep of the Avalanche was aided by injuries to Cale Makar and Nathan MacKinnon, which isn't likely to happen again. But Vegas will remain motivated after winning the Cup in 23 and getting close this year. "We're a team that everyone loves to hate," Captain Mark Stone said. "That fuels our fire, and it's going to fuel our fire moving forward." All right, let's switch over to baseball now for Bob Nightingale's notebook. "I'm walking around in the desert heat with a hard hat on my head, boots on my feet, gloves on my hands, and sunglasses on my face, looking out at 600 construction workers roaming 9 acres of dirt with 350,000-pound beams hanging overhead and seeing the Athletics' future on the Las Vegas Strip. This is the site of the Athletics' new home in Vegas that could be completed next summer, well ahead of their movement date in 28, and it will be a ballpark like no other. It's shaped like an indoor amphitheater with a towering glass curtain wall with gorgeous views of the Strip, along with the Red Rock Canyon National Conservation Area in the distance. It will be a fully enclosed dome without a retractable roof, where baseballs will have normal carry in the climate-controlled conditions, unlike playing outdoors in Summerlin, Nevada, where routine fly balls became moonshots this past week. The ballpark is located on the most populated intersection on the Strip, the southeast corner of Las Vegas Boulevard and Tropicana Boulevard. There will be air conditioning circulating underneath each seat and the intimacy of a 30,000-seat arena, the smallest ballpark in Major League Baseball. There will be 44 luxury suites, including two that are adjacent to the dugouts, close enough where you could whisper your thoughts in late-game strategy and pitching changes to the manager at the end of the bench. Won't the managers love that? There will be celebrities, entertainers, and high rollers in the stands, and a young, entertaining team on the field, resurrecting memories of the days of Ricky, Reggie, Stu, Raleigh, Catfish, Big Mac, and Eck. This $2 billion joint will be surrounded by an entertainment district, along with a Bally's Resort and Casino. It should immediately become the ultimate destination for the game's marquee free agents, with players on opposing teams already telling A's players to pass the word that they want to come. "Let's just say we won't have trouble recruiting," Athletics President Mark Bedain tells USA Today Sports. "The A's may never again be viewed the same. This is a proud franchise that was once a powerhouse, winning 4 World Series titles and 6 American League pennants from 72 to 90, including 3 consecutive championships. Yet they haven't won the World Series since 89, when they beat the Giants, during their Earthquake Series. They haven't won a postseason series outside of the COVID-shortened season since 2006. And they haven't had a winning season since 21. It became an organization run on the cheap, where the biggest stars departed when given a chance, playing in decaying Oakland Coliseum, where rats roamed the ground and hot water became a luxury. They lost 102 games in 22, bottomed out with a 50-112 record in 23, and then announced they were giving up and leaving. They improved by 19 games their final season in Oakland in 24, another 7-game improvement to 76-86 last season, and this year they're 35-35, just 1 game out of first place in the AL West as of June 14th. "They're coming," Brewers manager Pat Murphy said after losing 2 or 3 games to the A's this past week. "There's some really special dudes over there. So I asked Athletics owner John Fisher what would create the biggest splash for a 28 Las Vegas arrival, making the playoffs before they leave Sacramento, or come roaring out of the gate by making the postseason and playing deep into October in their first year in Vegas, just like the Golden Knights did, who made the Stanley Cup final in their inaugural season. I don't want to wait. I want to win the World Series this year, Fisher said in a 30-minute interview at their AAA Las Vegas ballpark office, and I want to win it next year. I'm not smart enough to think about how to plan for being great in 28 or 30. Life is short and unpredictable. When I look at the Golden Knights making it to the Stanley Cup in their first year and winning it in their sixth year and back in it again in their eighth year, that is incredible. The Raiders, who moved to Vegas in 20, may stink to high heaven, failing to win a playoff game since 02 while going 7-27 the last two seasons. But the Golden Knights and the Las Vegas Aces of the WNBA have already established championship pedigrees. It's only natural for the A's to feel a bit of pressure to win immediately just to keep up with the local neighbors. Their adopted town can't stand losers. Well, wait a minute. Everybody that visits comes away a loser. That's what the stats show. I'm like, the fans here are so spoiled to think that it's that easy, Fisher says, laughing. You know, not just get to these finals, but win them. I mean, there are people who own their teams their whole lives and never make it to the finals of their given sport. They're definitely a good example for us to look up to and to follow some of their best practices. Now, if they want to play with the big boys at the adult gaming table, they got to raise the ante. The A's open the season with an $89.8 million payroll, sixth lowest in Major League Baseball, and $71 million less than any other team in the AL West. If you want to really create a grandiose red carpet entrance into Vegas, go bid this winner for two-time Cy Young winner Tarek Skubal, who grew up just 100 miles away from Vegas in Kingman. If you want legitimacy, increase your contract extension offers to Nick Kurtz and Shea Langeliers. Let your fans know you're not ready to stop spending just because you've already locked up young stars like Tyler Soderstrom, Brent Rooker, Lawrence Butler, Jack Wilson, and Jeffrey Springs to $312.5 million worth of deals. It hasn't always been the easiest thing for the Athletics to sign the best players or to retain them for lots of reasons, says Fisher. But now that we're in a new facility and able to generate the kind of revenues that are consistent with what larger market teams are able to generate, the free agent market itself is a dicey place. But I think the added resources will for sure make a big difference in our ability to retain our players and attract new players to this great market. It's not like we didn't try before. I mean, we tried to sign Matt Olson. We tried to sign Matt Chapman. We just couldn't make it happen. Now we think that we have the nucleus of an incredibly dynamic young players, and we want to keep these guys as long as we can. I think that really bodes well for us in the future. Certainly the A's chic ballpark, even with a capacity of only 30,000 with 3,000 standing room tickets, should deliver revenue streams. The team attracted more than 2 million fans only once since 06, but already nearly all of their 44 suites have been sold out, with the casinos also purchasing thousands of season tickets in the club level too. The A's also plan to generate revenue with concerts and shows at the ballpark. The lower deck will have only 20 rows of seats, and the upper deck will consist of just 8 rows, which should make it feel like the most intimate setting in baseball. They also have a partial share of the mixed retail zone with Bally's, which plans to build a 2,500-room hotel with 2 towers. And how do the A's plan to capitalize on tourism? It's not as if they expect families to pull up in their station wagons to kill a night anyway. They'll be attracting tourists who come to town to watch their favorite team or the men and women who want a diversion from the blackjack and craps tables. The casinos plan to have their limos ready for the high rollers, making sure they have their joint they'll be coming back to where they can drop more money at the end of the night. If you're going to build a stadium in Vegas, you want to capture everything that Vegas can deliver on, Bedain said. That's the owner. And you want to be a part of the infrastructure of the city and the strip and all the economic activities. The A's model is not the Raiders in their gorgeous Allegiant Stadium or the Aces, who play their home games at Michelob Ultra Arena inside the Mandalay Bay Resort, but the Sphere, a $2.3 billion revolutionary music and entertainment arena that's turned into a gold mine. People thought that Sphere executive and chairman Jim Dolan was crazy and that he was going to go bankrupt, Fisher said. It's become the biggest attraction in Vegas for a good reason. It's so unique. I think our stadium is equally unique in its own way. We created something from a design point of view that's unique and has never been done before. We're not a retro or a throwback. We didn't want that. We thought this market wanted something sort of new and create an environment that feels more like a theater than it does a traditional stadium. So, we have a real opportunity to be a place that attracts not just baseball fans, but music fans and other sports fans. I think we built it to be the best baseball stadium in the world, but also built it with the idea that we wanted it to be one of the best music venues around and to serve other kinds of uses. Meanwhile, the A's have their players buying in too, giving them a tour of their future home and letting them know they have invitations to stay in town instead of being traded away as soon as they become too expensive. There already were a handful of players who went house hunting during the past week in Las Vegas, with several insisting they plan to leave to have homes before they report to spring training, and manager Mark Kotze already buying a place. These guys have heard from the hockey players and the football players and the basketball players here, Fisher said, that this is a really great place to live, not just because it's more affordable than a lot of other communities, but it's also a very family-oriented place. The players' spouses, girlfriends, and significant others really drive the decision, right? They want to be in a safe place where they feel comfortable, where there's a lot of things to do, and where it's a nice place to raise kids. This checks all of those boxes. I think people who aren't familiar with Las Vegas have the perception that it's just all about the Strip. Obviously, the Strip is a really important part of the engine that serves Las Vegas, but there are 2.5 million people here who are passionate about sports, about the community, and about becoming a world-class city, irrespective of the Strip itself. It's up to the A's now to take advantage of the golden opportunity. They were given Las Vegas without having to pay an expansion fee north of $2 billion. They were given their choice of relocating to other markets out west, such as Portland or Vancouver, perhaps even Salt Lake City. They're gambling on Vegas, and soon we'll find out whether they made the right choice. You know, the success of the Raiders, the success of the Golden Knights and of the Aces showed to me that this was a market that embraced sports. The question is if this is a baseball market. I will say, after spending time in Carson City meeting the politicians, I was just surprised at how many of the politicians were strong baseball fans. It didn't matter to me that they weren't A's fans. I just wanted to know that they were baseball fans. It's up to us to win the hearts and minds of those kids and families and make sure Vegas fans become athletic fans. Now let's go around the base paths. It was a year ago when Milwaukee Brewers sensation Jacob Mizrosky was asked to be an injury replacement for Cubs starter Matthew Boyd at the All-Star Game, drawing backlash and ridicule since he had pitched in just 5 Major League Baseball games, the fewest ever by an All-Star. These days, there wouldn't even be an All-Star Game without the hardest throwing starter we've ever seen, and arguably the best pitcher in the game today. He's the talk of baseball. In his last 8 starts, Mizrosky is 7-0 with a .17 ERA with 80 strikeouts, 9 walks, a .105 opponent's average, and 2 extra base hits allowed. It's the lowest ERA over any 8-game span by any pitcher in MLB history. Overall, he's 8-2 with a .134 ERA, striking out 131 batters in only 87 innings. He celebrated his 1-year anniversary in MLB with one of the most dominant performances in history. He was one pitch from a perfect game with a one-hit shutout over the Philadelphia Phillies, striking out 14. He faced the minimum 27 hitters, throwing 58 of his 95 pitches over 100 miles an hour, including four at 104 miles an hour. I don't think I'd be able to see that if I was in the batting box. Let's just say there won't be anyone uttering a negative peep about him on this All-Star team. It'll feel good proving people wrong about last year, Mazeroski said. Teams expect New York Mets third baseman Bo Bichette to opt out of the final 2 years of his Mets contract after this season, giving clubs like the Phillies a second shot at him. It could be a massive gamble for Bichette, considering he's still owed $79 million. He's earning $2 million this year after already being paid a $40 million signing bonus, and if he opts out, he will be paid an additional $5 million. Hold those phone calls. The Tigers went into an utter free fall after Tarek Skubal went down with a bone chip in his elbow, losing 21 of 25 games, with teams salivating at the chance to acquire Skubal. Yet the Tigers have gone 7-4 in June, and Skubal returned Saturday with Casey Mize and Justin Verlander on the way back. The Tigers plan to wait until around the All-Star break to see if they can get back in the race before pulling the plug on their season and trading Skubal. The Phillies are desperately looking to acquire an outfielder at the trade deadline, with Adolis Garcia expected to miss the rest of the season with his torn lat. And they have Angels right fielder Joe Adell and Cubs right fielder Seiya Suzuki on their radar. While Athletics owner John Fisher is encouraging and even insisting some staff members move to Las Vegas when their ballpark is ready, GM David Forst has been reluctant. His contract expires before they play in Las Vegas, and he has no plans to uproot his family, not knowing his future. The Boston Red Sox ownership insists that Craig Breslow, president of baseball ops, is in no immediate danger of being fired. It's just that no one in baseball believes them, believing they'll be looking for his replacement this winter. The Red Sox already fired manager Alex Cora and six of his coaches after going 10-17. They have since gone 18-22, are in danger of being the first Red Sox team since 1933 to have 50 losses by July 4th. The Red Sox also have a recent history of pulling the plug quickly on executives, firing Ben Cherington, Dave Dombrowski, and Chaim Bloom within 4 seasons, including Dombrowski just 10 months after winning the World Series. Breslow's in his third season. He's on thin ice, I'd say. The most stunning aspect of the Chicago White Sox breakout year with an AL best 31-18 record since April 17th, going into Saturday the 13th, is that they already have had 12 players make their major league debut this season. They entered the week with 38 victories and a chance to eclipse their entire win total from 24 when they set an MLB record for futility with a 41-121 record. They plan to be aggressive at the trade deadline in their search for pitching, but not at the expense of parting with any of their top prospects as they build toward the future. The A's would love to play more games in Las Vegas in 27, but they are capped at 6. Because of the lease they signed in Sacramento, requiring them to play 75 games at the Giants' AAA ballpark. San Diego Padres star third baseman Manny Machado wasn't blaming anyone for the worst start of his career, but he finally confirmed what Padres officials quietly revealed about the root of his woes this year. He began seeking hitting advice during the winter from a self-taught swing instructor who calls himself Teacher Man, Richard Schenck. Teaches players to stay on their back leg, letting the ball travel as deep as possible, and then unleashing a vicious swing. It may have worked for Aaron Judge, but the results have been disastrous for Machado, who entered the week hitting 175 with a 613 OPS. He had been alarmingly late on fastballs this season, hitting 216 with a 423 slugging percentage against fastballs in the strike zone entering June 13th, according to the San Diego Union Tribune, compared to a 319 batting average with a 524 slugging percentage. You never know what you're going to run into in Las Vegas, but sitting in Brewers manager Pat Murphy's office this past week was famed Notre Dame football figure Rudy Rudinger, whose life at Notre Dame was portrayed in the hit movie. The way the Brewers have been playing with their small payroll, Rudinger may be pushing for a new movie, Murph. When the A's had their groundbreaking ceremony last June, the team created some parting gifts with clear plastic boxes filled with dirt from their site. Well, there was one little problem. Some of the dirt seeped out, and when one of the financial officers tried to board his flight, he was stopped. The dirt contained remnants of the Tropicana explosion, alarming TSA officials. "We felt bad about the leakage," A's president Mark Badane said, "but it sure made me feel good about our TSA officials." Well, that's putting a nice spin on it. Pete Alonso missed a total of just 27 games in his entire 7-year career with the Mets, hitting 264 home runs. Jorge Polanco, who signed a 2-year, $40 million contract to replace him, has missed 57 games and counting. He had one home run. Well, the good news for the Boston Red Sox struggles is that closer Aroldis Chapman's trade value has gone up. There won't be a single reliever traded at the deadline who will have a fresher arm. Chapman, who has converted all 14 of his save opportunities with a .44 ERA, had pitched only 20 and two-thirds innings the entire season. Teams are convinced that this is the year the Marlins will trade their ace, Sandy Alcantara, who is under control for one more season with a $21 million club option. White Sox outfielder Braden Montgomery, who hit a walk-off homer in his major league debut this past week, is the latest young star who played baseball because of Yankees Hall of Famer Derek Jeter. Braden grew up a Derek Jeter fan, Richard Willock, Montgomery's stepfather, told the Sun-Times from Chicago. The reason why Braden plays baseball now is Derek Jeter. He saw himself as Derek Jeter, being an interracial kid playing in a sport that a lot of black kids aren't playing. Braden, for the longest time, wore number 2. Montgomery is one of 125 players who have made their major league debut this season. Los Angeles Angels left-handed starter Reed Detmers is starting to pick up plenty of traction among teams seeking a starter at the trade deadline. Detmers is 1-0 with a 1.73 ERA in his last four starts, yielding a .54 whip and a .105 opposing batting average with 37 strikeouts and only 26 innings. He also has two more years of contract control. Congratulations to Toronto Blue Jays starter Max Scherzer, who produced his 350th strikeout this past week, and Dodgers first baseman Freddie Freeman, who collected his 2,500 hit. Scherzer ranks 11th on the all-time strikeout list, and Freeman becomes the only active player to achieve 2,500 hits. The White Sox took a $20 million gamble that they would find a sucker to take center fielder Luis Robert Jr. off their hands when they picked up his option. And the Mets stepped up, acquiring him for outfielder Luis Angel Acuna and minor league pitcher Truman Pauly. Robert, who missed 289 games the last 5 years with the White Sox, has already been sidelined 46 games with a back injury and no timetable to return. He's earned a cool $70 million since 2020. Now that the Giants are putting him in the lineup every day, they may have found a star in Bryce Eldridge, who's hitting .317 with a .953 OPS and embracing the responsibility of being an aircraft carrier. "I want to be the face of the franchise," he told reporters. "That's something that motivates me every day. I want to be in that moment. I want to be that guy." Brutal news for the Colorado Rockies, with prized young pitcher Chase Dolander diagnosed with a torn UCL that will likely sideline him for the next year. Mariners starter Brian Wu is still trying to figure out how in the world he can be 4-0 with a 2.57 ERA at home this season and just 1-5 with a 5.93 ERA on the road. And that's going to close it out for us this week, sports fans. Once again, this is Kent Batty, volunteer reader for Sun Sounds of Arizona. 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
3: And hello, Sun Sounds listeners. This is Andy Bobick, which means once again it's time for the Children's Story Hour. And as always, I'm glad you could join me today for a good variety of children's stories. Like always, the first half hour, I'll be reading picture books. And then the second half hour, I'm going to continue reading the novel that I've been reading now for about 2 months, titled Jack's New Power, Stories from a Caribbean Year. But first, let's begin today's program with the picture book titles. I'm going to start off with a book titled, And Tango Makes Three. And then it's Box of Dreams. Where Are You, Bronte? The Selfish Sisty. And if we have time, I'll finish up the first half hour with Make Way for Harriet and May. So it should be a lot of fun. Let's get started with our first picture book today titled, And Tango Makes Three. In the middle of New York City, there is a great big park called Central Park. Children love to play there. It has a toy boat pond where they can sail their boats. It has a carousel to ride on in the summer and an ice rink to skate on in the winter. Best of all, it has its very own zoo. Every day, families of all kinds go to visit the animals that live there. But children and their parents aren't the only families at the zoo. The animals make families of their own. There are red panda bear families, with mothers and fathers and furry red panda bear cubs. There are monkey dads and monkey moms raising noisy monkey babies. There are toad families and toucan families and cotton top tamarin families too. And in the penguin house, there are penguin families. Every year at the same time, the girl penguins start noticing the boy penguins, and the boy penguins start noticing the girls. When the right girl and the right boy find each other, they become a couple. Two penguins in the penguin house were a little bit different. One was named Roy, and the other was named Silo. Roy and Silo were both boys, but they did everything together. They bowed to each other and walked together. They sang to each other and swam together. Wherever Roy went, Silo went too. They didn't spend much time with the girl penguins, and the girl penguins didn't spend much time with them. Instead, Roy and Silo wound their necks around each other. Their keeper, Mr. Gramsay, noticed the two penguins and thought to himself, they must be in love. Roy and Silo watched how the other penguins made a home. so they built a nest of stones for themselves. Every night, Roy and Silo slept there together, just like the other penguin couples. And every morning, Roy and Silo woke up together. But one day, Roy and Silo saw that the other couples could do something they could not. The mama penguin would lay an egg. She and the papa penguin would take turns keeping the egg warm until finally it would hatch. And then there would be a baby penguin. Roy and Silo had no egg to sit on and keep warm. They had no baby chick to feed and cuddle and love. Their nest was nice, but it was a little empty. One day, Roy found something that looked like what the other penguins were hatching, and he brought it to their nest. It was only a rock, but Silo carefully sat on it and sat and sat. When Silo got sleepy, he slept. And when Silo was done sleeping and sitting, he swam and Roy sat. Day after day, Silo and Roy sat on the rock. But nothing happened. Then Mr. Gramsay got an idea. He found an egg that needed to be cared for, and he brought it to Roy and Silo's nest. Roy and Silo knew just what to do. They moved the egg to the center of their nest. Every day, they turned it so each side stayed warm. Some days, Roy sat while Silo went for food. Other days, it was Silo's turn to take care of their egg. They sat in the morning, and they sat at night. They sat through lunchtime and swim time, and supper. They sat at the beginning of the month, and they sat at the end of the month, and they sat all of the days in between. Until one day, they heard a sound coming from inside their egg. Peep, peep, peep, peep, it said. Roy and Silo called back. Squawk, squawk, peep, peep, answered the egg. Suddenly, a tiny hole appeared in the egg shell, and then, crack! Out came their very own baby. She had fuzzy white feathers and a funny black beak. Now, Roy and Silo were fathers. We'll call her Tango, Mr. Gramsay decided, because it takes two to make a tango. Roy and Silo taught Tango how to sing for them when she was hungry. They fed her food from their beaks. They snuggled her in their nest at night. Tango was the very first penguin in the zoo to have two daddies. Soon, Tango grew strong enough to leave the nest. Roy and Silo took her for a swim. Just like all the other penguin families. And all the children who came to the zoo could see Tango and her two fathers playing in the penguin house with the other penguins. Hooray, Roy! Hooray, Silo! Welcome, Tango! They cheered. At night, the three penguins returned to their nest. There, they snuggled together and, like all the other penguins in the penguin house, and all the other animals in the zoo, and all the families in the big city around them, they went to sleep. And here's the author's note. All of the events in this story are true. Roy and Silo are called chinstrap penguins because of the delicate line of black feathers that loops under their beaks, as if to hold a hat in place. After years of living side by side in the Central Park Zoo, they discovered each other in 1998, and they have been a couple ever since. Tango, their only chick, was born from an egg laid by another penguin couple named Betty and Porky. That couple had often hatched their own eggs, but they had never been able to care for more than one at a time. In 2000, when Betty laid two fertile eggs, Rob Gramazet decided to give Roy, Silo, and one of those eggs a chance to become a family. If you go to the Central Park Zoo, you can see Tango and her parents splashing about in the penguin house along with their friends, including Nipper, Squawk, Charlie, Wasabi, and Pee-wee. There are 42 chinstrap penguins in the Central Park Zoo and over 10 million chinstraps in the world. But there is only one Tango. Box of Dreams. Mama was packing up a big box to send to the Philippines. "Is this for someone's birthday?" I asked. Mama replied, "No, anak. It's a babyan box. It means return to home. And it's how we share our blessings with our family. This box makes me feel closer to them, even though we're so far away." I see a treasure trove of pasalambong, ranging from gifts and treats to everyday items and hand-me-downs. We pack jeans and t-shirts for the older cousins and, for the younger ones, some brand new school supplies. The yellow pencils remind Mama of her school days in the Philippines. I was in charge of getting my younger brother and sisters ready in the morning. Then we would meet our cousins on the way to school and trade tales of the great Mayan volcano while skipping around the rice paddies. Sweet mangoes hung from the trees, just perfect for our snack on the way home. I wish my walk to school was this much fun. "Do they have a pool?" I ask Mama. "No, but they do have beautiful beaches lined with coconut trees and catamarans." We would splash around in the Pacific, sharing peely nut candy and calamansi juice under the sun. Looking around at everything for the box, I wondered what I could share. I ran to my room to look. "I'll add my gold star shirt for good luck, my rainbow ruler for good measure, and my pink sparkly jacket for a little glam. I'm sure my cousins will love this." Mama included bags of rice flour for Lola's famous bibimbap. "When I was growing up, your Lola made the best rice cakes in clay pots for all the family parties and holidays. The sweet scent of Lola's bibimbap was calling. Maybe one day I can try too." The box is filled with such special gifts. "Mama, why are you sending toothpaste?" I asked. Mama said, "They really like this kind, and it's hard to find there." I wondered what kind they do have. As we close up the box, I sneak in a little something too. It's a wish to travel with the box and fly to the Philippines so I can meet all of my relatives there. I'd go from the big city of Manila, skyscrapers and all, to Mama's home in the province near the majestic volcano with its perfect cone shape. I dream of dipping my toes in the warm tropical waters, tasting sweet and crunchy peely nut candy, and sipping on the delicious tart calamansi juice just like Mama once did. Along my journey, I'd see boxes connecting families across oceans and lands. boxes of dreams with different languages and flavors, filled with possibong, hope and love, returning home to where the heart is. My secret wish is carefully tucked in, until one day when Mama and I return home and everyone is together again. Because this is no ordinary box. Here's the author's note. Over 400,000 Balisbaya boxes arrive in the Philippines each month, sent by relatives all over the world. It's a way to share abundances and stay connected. I wrote this story in honor of my mom, who was first in her family to immigrate to the United States from her home in the Bicol region of the Philippines. She taught my sister and me about our Filipino culture through food, music, celebrations, and childhood stories. But it wasn't always easy. My mom missed her home and family when she first arrived in the United States, and again when my father passed away, leaving her with two young children. She sent letters, money, and balibaya boxes home for connection. When my sister and I helped pack the box, it was both eye-opening and fun to include gifts and treats for our family, whom we had never met. We were curious to know more. The Baikim Bayan box, to me, is a symbol of faith, both the blessings and the sacrifices that immigrants experience when leaving their families and home countries to follow their dreams. Due to the economic hardship left by colonization and imperialism, many Filipinos have pursued dreams and opportunities in other countries. For some, that means working abroad to support their families by sending money and gifts home. Despite these challenges, the Filipino culture is imbued with resilience, community, and love. When we visited the Philippines, we checked in our Baikim Bayan boxes like luggage on the plane. Almost everyone at the Manila airport seemed to have one. Meeting our cousins for the first time was a wonderful homecoming. We felt connected despite the time and distance. Opening the box was a festive gathering. Our mom distributed clothes, chocolates, canned foods, toys, school supplies, and yes, toothpaste. Just like in the story, we saw the sights, enjoyed delicious foods, and simply spent time together as family. And for me, that was the greatest gift. The next story is about a dog named Bronte, and the title is, Where Are You, Bronte? And it's an older man, and he's holding up a picture of his dog in a heart. Where are you, Bronte? You flew me on an airplane from Chicago. I put you on my lap for the drive home when he was a puppy. The first night, you slept in your crate next to my bed. The next night, you whimpered a little. So I let you sleep on my bed for the next 12 and a half years. Where are you, Bronte? You loved your toys. You never destroyed one of them. Whenever I came into the barn studio, you liked nothing better than having a toy ready to show me while you wiggled around. Where are you, Bronte? Whenever I draw a dog for one of my stories, it turned out to be you. I drew you running and sitting and sleeping. Where are you, Bronte? I bought you a pink collar, and I think you liked it. You wore it all your life. Where are you, Bronte? You loved to go out for your walk. You would stand still, lift your head, and breathe in to smell the delicious smells. When Bob walked you, I waited for you to turn the corner. You would run like the wind to meet me. Where are you, Bronte? I was so, so sad when you went blind. I worried that you wouldn't be joyful anymore. But I was wrong. You figured out how to walk on the rugs I put down. You were able to find all three of your beds. And you found your water dish all by yourself. Where are you, Bronte? The day you left me, I knew I would miss you. And I did, every day, every night. But then I knew you were right here. And he's looking at a rainbow. Still with me. And it shows the old man looking at the picture of Bronte in his heart frame. And it says, in my heart forever. The selfish sisty. The selfish sister, pronoun she, only thinks of me, me, me. That's my watch, my witch, my cork. That's my crock, my tuning fork. The stove is hers, our granddad Sydney. She even claimed our brother's kidney. She wants his bruise, his cut, his blister, tears as well. She's mean, this sister. She took my bed, my towel, my chair, my stuffed giraffe, my threadbare hair. Greed has left her dazed and lazy, eyes half closed, her reasoning hazy. Aren't the skies above me mine? The air, this town, that fish's spine? Don't try to ride her bright green trike. It's hers alone, the unkind tyke. It sits unused, ignored, forsaken, not peddled yet, no long rides taken. Yet it is hers, she'll have you know, as is her favorite TV show. It airs at 8 on Channel 10 and stars 3 tone-deaf mailmen. The songs they sing may be off-key, yet they belong to me, me, me. As does the lesser black-tailed gull, the human race, this monkey skull, bebop hits, a jazz CD, the flag that means LGBT. She once laid claim to Old Man Winter, our dad's PC, his Bluetooth printer. That was when he said, enough. But she held fast and called his bluff. Okay, he said, I'll give you half. Her answer was a brittle laugh. I'm sorry, but I don't do share. It's all or nothing, Papa Bear. Darling, please, our mother said. My sister turned, her eyes were dead. Our mom was hers, a mere possession. Late now for her yoga session. The world's waters, cold and hot, they all belong to one soul tot. There's nothing sister doesn't own, except for friends. She's all alone. Make way for Harriet and May. The world is noisy, thanks May, and people ye may like calm days and quiet time. She likes to play alone, but she's not lonely. Well, maybe a little. One bright afternoon, Mom takes May to the store. Ugh, so loud, so crowded. Under the cart is quieter. from her perch, May spots the bargain Ben. Right on top sits the loveliest, leggiest thing ever, a May-sized stuffed spider. May grasps one hairy leg. I'll name you Harriet, Mom frowns. You want that? May nods and nods. Harriet is portable, pet-able, unforgettable. Snug in a Harriet hug, May thinks. Shopping's not so bad. She smiles through the aisles. Home at last, May and Harriet build a cuddle cave. Tucked inside, they draw, stack blocks, and read books. Harriet is so handy. She knows how to be a shaggy pillow, a fuzzy sleep mask, a helpful holder of snacks. May and Harriet, Harriet and May, like peanut butter and pickles, they make a perfect pair. Not everyone agrees. Yikes! Hiss! Can you play with something nicer? May rests her chin on Harriet's head. I love her. Everywhere May goes, Harriet goes, with Harriet riding piggyback. May can brave crowds, with Harriet covering May's ears. Noises aren't as loud. Days are just better with her spider beside her. Let's go to the park today, says Mom. Okay, says May, setting Harriet on her shoulders. Dad says the park is a spider-free zone. Then let's stay home, says May. Mom gives up. Dad gives in. May watches the world from a park bench. So does Harriet. A girl walks by, eyes wide. When the girl runs to the swing set, Dad says, "Don't you want to swing too, May?" Harriet's chance to fly high, yes? The swinging girl says, "Ick," and leaves quickly. May can imagine why. Harriet is so sweet, she wouldn't hurt a fly. May, says Dad, maybe Harriet should stay on the bench. But Harriet could get squashed, thinks May, or lost. We're a pair, May declares. We stick together. Snug in a Harriet hug, May heads for the jungle gym. A boy sits in the shade underneath. When he sees May, he waves. Together, May and Harriet give a little wave back. The boy grins widely. I like your spider. Her name is Harriet, says May. She's friendly. And bendy, says the boy. Can I hold her? The boy opens his arms. He waits, looking hopeful. Harriet is an expert hugger. Should May let her go or just go home? She takes a long look at the jungle gym. It's like a big red spider web. A Harriet house, a huddle fort, a cozy place to play. And there's room for three. Here, she says, I'm May. Snug in a Harriet hug, the boy says, thanks, I'm Ben. May tilts her head. Maybe the three of us can be friends. The four of us, says Ben, pulling something from under his shirt. And he's holding his stuffed animal, and he says, meet Sherm the worm. And this is just a reminder. My name is Andy Bombeck, and I hope you're enjoying the Children's Story Hour. And as I mentioned at the beginning of today's program, for the second half hour, I'm going to continue reading the novel that I've been reading now for about 2 months, titled Jack's New Power, Stories from a Caribbean Year. Jack Henry, the hero of Heads or Tails, Stories from the Sixth Grade, is back. It is the summer after sixth grade, and Jack and his offbeat family have relocated to the island of Barbados. Jack hopes he's escaping the craziness of his old life in Florida. But even in a Caribbean paradise, he is plagued by misadventure. He gets a violent case of

Trusty Diary. Okay, last week we learned that Jack's new power is his mental power, like once wishing his dad would hit his head on a pipe, which happened, or telling a guy that throwing bullets at his dog, Bobo 2, that he can make the bullets explode if he just thinks about it. And that's where I left off last week. When Dad came home, Betsy and I sat down to dinner. Marlene served fried chicken, white rice, and spinach. When she left the room, Dad said, "This food is too bland." He goes up and went into the kitchen and returned with a bowl of tiny red peppers. "This will fix it up," he said. He put a pepper on his plate and passed me the bowl. "Try one." "I don't think so," I replied. "You're chicken," he said. He hooked his thumbs under his armpits and flapped his elbows up and down. "Bawk, bawk, bawk, bawk, bawk, bawk," he squawked. "Chicken." I hated that. I looked at Betsy. "Chicken," she said. "I am not," I shot back and put a pepper on my plate. "Anything you can do, I can do too." He grinned. "Well, we'll see about that," he said. And he bit his in half. "Chew it up good," he instructed, and chewed with his mouth open to show me. I took a bite. My tongue turned into a lava flow of pain. "Grind the seeds between your teeth," he said. I did. The pain increased, but I didn't twitch. He finished the remainder of his pepper. I finished mine. "So this is what it's all about," I thought. "Me and Dad, one-on-one, pepper to pepper. This is what Mom meant when she said her leaving would give me and Dad some time to work out the friction between us. But we weren't going to be equals. One of us was going to end up on top and the other on the bottom." "Another," he said. I took two and chewed them up. The heat spread to my lips and curled violently up into my nose. It was like sniffing battery acid. My eyes watered, but my face was so hot, the tears probably evaporated. Dad took two and chewed them. He cracked his knuckles, then settled down and took a bite of chicken. Finally, it was time to eat dinner. I took a bite of chicken and snorted loudly through my nose. Eating food was like throwing coal into a furnace. Flames shot out of my mouth, nose, eyes, and ears. Betsy laughed. "Your hair is curling," she cracked. "Can't take it, can you?" Dad asked. "Can't keep up with your old man?" "You think you can, but you can't." I closed my eyes and concentrated. "Don't give in," I thought. "Don't." "I'll give you a hint," Dad said. H2O. I only had milk. "Excuse me," I whispered. I stood up and went to the kitchen. Once I was out of sight, I rolled my head from side to side and let out a silent scream. My breath almost set the curtains on fire. I dove for the sink and stuck my mouth under the spigot and turned the handle. Oh my God! It was like throwing gasoline on a fire. I yanked my mouth away and almost knocked out my teeth. I could hear Dad howling with laughter. "Water makes it hotter," he sang. "Try a piece of bread." When I returned to the table, he was still snickering. I just kept my eyes glued to the lump on his head. "You've got to get up a lot earlier in the morning to beat me, kiddo," he said. I took a bite of rice. It tasted like ashes. The next morning, I was standing on the street corner. Since I no longer was driven to school by the maniac, I had to take the bus. I squinted up at the sun to try and tell what time it was. I couldn't.

0: seemed like I had been waiting for a long time, and I didn't want to be late. Mr. Cucumber was a force to be reckoned with, and I wasn't feeling very chipper. After dinner, it had taken a long time for my stomach to cool down. I had spent half the night tossing and turning in bed. "I need a watch," I said. No sooner had I said it than I spotted one lying on the side of the road. It was tilted at just the right angle so that the sun bounced off the crystal and hit me in the eye. "Seek and ye shall find," I said. I was definitely becoming more powerful. Nothing could stand in my way. The pepper contest with Dad was just a little setback. I picked the watch up and put it on. It was even set at the right time. I snapped my fingers. "Bus arrive," I shouted. In a second, the bus turned the corner and stopped in front of me. Not a bad beginning to a new day, I thought. I needed a boost. After about an hour of Mr. Cucumber telling us how useless we were, my attention wandered to my new watch. Since I was sitting near the window, I moved my wrist so that the sun hit the crystal. I followed the angle and spotted a little path of bright light on the far wall. Mr. Cucumber drifted in my direction, so I gazed up at him as though I were really listening. When he turned away, I adjusted the crystal so that I shot a sharp laser beam of light into the corner of his eye. With each blast I gave him, I concentrated on two words: migraine headache. I had zapped him a couple good ones when he suddenly whipped around and aimed his pointer at my nose. "Do you think I'm an idiot?" he shouted and bore down on me. He drove the pointer into my chest like a short, fat, bald cucumber musketeer. I was struck dumb. "Take the stick," he commanded. His face was as tough and scuffed up as the toe of an old shoe. "Take it." I pulled it away from my chest. "Give me your wrist." I held it out to him. He unlatched the watch and set it down on my desk. "Stand up." I stood. "Lash it," he shouted. "What?" I asked meekly. "The watch. Lash it." Well, easy come, easy go, I thought. I brought the stick down and hit it squarely. Nothing broke. "Again, harder." I hit it again and again and again. I used both hands and brought the stick down with all my might. Crack! The crystal shattered. The hands and face flew off. Then all the little gears exploded apart. "Enough," he said, and snatched the pointer in midair. "Now, pick all that up. Sit down and never pull a stunt like that a second time." I sat there. The other kids stared at me as I felt my power go down the drain. One kid unlatched his watch and quietly slid it into his pocket. I took the bus home and got off early at an open field where there was a giant tamarind tree. I loved the tangy flavor of tamarinds and thought they would be strong enough to replace the burnt taste in my mouth still left over from dinner the night before. I searched the ground. None had fallen from the tree. I picked up some rocks, looked around for houses, then threw them at the pods. A few dropped down. They were still a bit green, but I craved that sour taste. I sat with my back against the tree and ate a bunch of them until it felt like my face had curled inside out. Down the street, I stopped and drank from a public tap. The water was so cold and sweet, My mouth didn't burn, and it felt good to drink water again. I drank until my belly swelled out. There was nothing else to do but go home. It was a long uphill walk, and I took my time. The sun was out, and I was sweating, and suddenly my stomach began to roll around. I thought maybe I would have to burp, but it wasn't that. I could feel bits of leftover peppers and green tamarinds and water mixing together like something fizzy and powerful. But it didn't fizz up. I could feel it moving lower in my stomach, spinning around and around like something being flushed down a toilet. I began to walk faster. My legs felt tired. My knees were wobbly. And then I got the first hint of a loose feeling in my butt. Oh no, I thought. The house was still two streets away. There wasn't a bathroom until I could get home. I walked faster. When I passed Shiva's house, he yelled out at me, "Hey, do you want to go running?" I didn't even slow down. I was concentrating on keeping my butt as tight as possible. I couldn't even shout back. I thought that if I yelled out, I'd lose control of my rear end. "No," I squeaked, "gotta go." "You look a little sluggish," he yelled. "Want some prunes?" I shook my head no. "Well, I don't want to practice with you anymore." I couldn't even apologize. I kept moving. "What goes around comes around," he said. "Think about it." I was trying not to. My book bag felt like it weighed a ton. I hiked up the street. My stomach rumbled. "Concentrate," I told myself. "You can do it." I had one more street to go. I heard a car coming up behind me. It honked, but I wasn't going to get out of its way. I just waved my arm for it to pass around me. As the driver swung by, he shot me a dirty look. "Don't mess with me," I thought to myself. "I'll pour pee on you." But just the thought of pee made my bottom feel weaker. I picked up speed. I balled my hands into fists of steel. I squinted. I bit my pepper blistering lip. But the feeling in my gut grew worse and lower. My butt began to quiver. "I can make it. I can make it. I can make it," I thought over and over. My face was all pulled together, and my rear end was so tight, I walked like one of those speed walkers with my butt drawn in and my arms and legs swinging wildly for maximum forward momentum. And then it happened. My legs got spastic. And when I tried to step around a broken bottle, I stubbed my toe and lost concentration. Whoosh! The dam broke, and I felt it running through my underwear and down my shorts and down the backs of my legs. I moaned and started to run. Hal Hunt was standing by his mailbox as I sloshed by. "What happened to you?" he yelled. Then the smell hit him. "Ugh!" he hollered. "You smell worse than your dog!" I ran past our front gate. I couldn't go into the house. Betsy would crush me. I ran down the driveway toward the laundry room. There was a little bathroom back there. Whoosh! It hit me again. I was frantic. I opened the bathroom door. I kicked off my shoes and pulled down my pants. I slid down onto the seat and leaned forward with my head on my knees. Whoosh! "What power," I groaned to myself and slapped at the flies that settled on my ears. I don't stand a chance. Okay, now I'm going to start the fifth story, which is titled The Pistol. The house kept stinking of natural gas. Dad had checked the pilot lights on the stove and the pipe connections running from the stove to the big silver tank out back. But he could not locate a leak. It was especially strong in the afternoon. We sniffed around like bloodhounds, but only found decaying bugs, mold in the corners, and bits of cruddy food under the refrigerator. One day, it was especially bad, and Mom was worried that if Dad lit a cigarette, the house would explode like a tanker truck. So, she made him smoke out on the front porch while she turned on all the ceiling fans. He grumbled about being booted outside, but he went, which to me meant that he thought there was something seriously wrong. "I just want to warn you about one thing," Dad said, sitting back in his porch chair and blowing smoke rings up toward the light fixture. "A house filled with gas can be set off in a lot of ways. You don't need a match to blow up this place. The way it happens is simple. Suppose the house is filled with gas and you come home. What's the first thing you do?" I tried hard to come up with the right answer. "When I come home," I answered shakily, "I open the door." Dad nodded. "What's the next thing you do?" "I turn on the lights," I replied. "And the next?" "I walk down to the kitchen." "Next?" "I turn on the ceiling fan." Dad leaned forward and dropped his cigarette into his empty beer can and shook it around. "You'd be dead at least three different times," he said, holding up three fingers. "First, as soon as you turn on the lights, the spark from the switch would set the place off. Kaboom! But let's say you didn't turn on the lights. So you walk down the hall. The little metal cleats or nails on the bottom of your shoe might give off a spark on the terrazzo floor, and kaboom, you're dead again. But let's say you were wearing sneakers. Then, when you turn on a fan, kaboom! Switching on any electrical appliance gives off a spark, and you are burnt toast. "Can I use a flashlight?" I ask. I wanted to read at night without blowing myself up. "Yeah, a flashlight is okay. Just don't drop it and break the little bulb, because the red hot filament would set off the gas." "What if the fillings in my teeth rub together in my sleep and make a spark?" I ask. "Hey, don't get carried away," he said, and lit another cigarette. He exhaled slowly as though he were leaking like a broken gas pipe. Betsy was the one who solved the mystery. She walked into the kitchen a few days later and caught the new babysitter, Missy, sliding Eric into the unlit oven. She had him in a big turkey roasting pan while the gas was turned up full blast. It was time for his afternoon nap, and she was gassing him to sleep. "Breathe deeply," Missy whispered, "for a deep, deep, deep sleep." Betsy screamed. Missy jumped back. "I'm not doing anything wrong," she squealed. "It's just a little gas." Betsy snatched Eric off the oven rack. "Wait till my mother gets her hands on you," she said with authority. "She'll have you thrown in jail." Missy turned and ran out the kitchen door and up the driveway and down the road toward the bus stop. When Mom came home, Betsy blurted out the story. "I was so angry," she said. "If I had a gun, I'd have shot her." Mom was horrified. "Eric may have brain damage," she cried, holding him close to her face and kissing his forehead. She pressed his little belly and smelled his mouth and nose for gas. Maybe she thought he was filled with gas, and if she let him go, he'd float up to the ceiling like a hot air balloon. "Oh, he's okay," Dad remarked, making light of her concern as he jingled the change in his pocket. "Yeah, he's one of our kids, so he's brain damaged already." Mom managed a strained smile. "I'll call the doctor tomorrow," she said. "Don't you think we should call the police?" Betsy asked. What she did was like a Nazi war crime. It would just be your word against hers, Dad replied. If anything should be done, I'll do it myself. Do you know where she lives? We didn't answer. Well, Mom said, let's not get mixed up in it. Let's just be happy that we're all fine. But Dad did not feel fine after Stumpy Hill's house was robbed. They lived four houses down the street. A police inspector came by to ask if we had seen or heard anything peculiar the night before. I stood behind Dad when he answered the door. The inspector's uniform was gray with red piping, and he wore an officer's cap with a gold police badge fastened above the visor. Oh, we don't know a thing, Dad replied to his question. Didn't hear anything, didn't see anything. May I have a glass of water? The inspector asked. Yeah, I'll get it, I said, and dashed back to the kitchen. When I returned, the inspector had taken a seat on the porch and was casually telling Dad the story. Well, the robber had removed the small jewelous windows over the stove and crawled in. He went to the bathroom and tied a hand towel across his face. He went into the kitchen searching for money and removed a dinner knife from a drawer. Mrs. Hill was having a sinus spell and got up to get a tissue from the bathroom. When she returned to the bedroom, the robber was going through the dresser drawers. She screamed. He turned on her and tried to hold a pillow over her face. They wrestled. He tried to slash her, but she held his wrist and pushed him back against the shift robe. Stumpy finally woke up and joined in. Mrs. Hill was worried about him, as he had recently had a heart attack and was panting real hard. The thief had Stumpy pinned on the floor, so Mrs. Hill yelled out, "What do you want?" "Money," the thief replied. She got her purse, but before she could reach in and remove her wallet, he snatched the purse and ran out the front door, vaulted over the porch wall, and vanished. After he left, Stumpy discovered that his fingers had been sliced from struggling with the knife. The police had already found a bloody hand towel up at the corner. That's why they were asking everybody in the neighborhood if they had seen or heard anything suspicious. No, Dad repeated, we didn't hear or see a thing. The inspector finished his water and stood up. He reached into his uniform pocket and removed a business card. If anything comes to mind, he said firmly, give me a call. My name is Inspector Grantley. After he left, Dad went into his office and made several telephone calls. The next evening, he came home late from work and called us into the dining room. He unwrapped a large package and removed two pistols. This one is for you, he said to Mom. It's a 25 caliber revolver. And this one is for me. It's a 38. I stared at them and stepped back. They were blue, black, and big as a pair of crows. It was as though he had unwrapped something horrifying, like a human heart or severed hands. It scared me to look at them. He picked up the 38 and pointed it at the wall over our heads. I ducked down. It was the same as watching a horror movie that was too frightening. When I hid behind the seat in front of me, I had a moment of relief, but then curiosity got the best of me, and I always popped up just in time to catch something brutal and bloody explode in Technicolor across the screen. When I lifted my head again, Dad was pointing the gun into Pete's hands. I ducked again. Cool, Pete said. He waved it around. Dad snatched it away from him. It's not a toy, he said. It's something to be respected, even when it's not loaded. Well, I'd rather not take the law into our own hands, Betsy said, and shook her head in disapproval. Remember, those who live by the sword die by the sword. I, for one, will sleep a lot easier with these in the house, Dad replied, and thumped himself on the chest. And I bet Stumpy Hill wishes he had one the other night. Mom looked doubtful. These things lead to accidents, she said. I just don't think they're safe. Well, the only reason to be afraid of a firearm is if you don't know how to use it, Dad insisted. So I'll give you lessons. I just want to protect the kids. I've never fired a pistol before, just rifles, she said, sounding like she'd give it a chance. Well, there's nothing to it, Dad replied knowingly. You just point and shoot. After the sun went down, Mom and Dad drove out to the horse track. The racing season was over, and the track was the biggest stretch of flat land where Dad could let Mom shoot at things. When she came home, she didn't seem so concerned about having guns in the house. Not bad, she said. I pointed it into the night and fired a few shots. It was more like firecrackers going off. Did you hit anything? I asked. Couldn't tell, she replied, as she unpinned her hair. It was too dark. The next morning, I woke up when Mom screamed, "Oh my God!" I jumped out of bed and ran into the hall, where I bumped into Pete and Betsy as we raced into the dining room. Mom was standing with her hands pressed over her mouth. She seemed frozen. Dad was standing next to her. He rubbed her shoulders and hugged her from behind. It means nothing, he insisted. What means nothing? Betsy demanded. Dad pointed at the newspaper headline. It read, "Man found shot dead at racetrack." But it wasn't her, Dad said. What would happen if it was? She replied. Well, we'd have to sneak her out of the country, said Dad. He seemed to have already considered the possibility. Well, we'd put her on a local cargo ship and send her to Brazil. Brazil? I exclaimed. Why? Pete was so frightened, I pulled him to my side and let him hang on my arm. Well, we have relatives in Rio, Dad replied, without skipping a beat. And unfortunately, this is where I'm going to have to stop today because we are out of time. I hope that everyone enjoyed today's program as much as I did. I want to say hi to all the listeners out there, and I want to encourage everyone to tune in next week when I continue with the fascinating, funny novel titled Jack's New Power. Until then, I hope everyone has a great day and a fantastic week. So long and take care, everyone. Goodbye.
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3: And Coy Mangan.
2: And, oh, at last, Part 13, the final outing of John Grisham's novel, Gray Mountain. And for those of you who have been following the story right along, it is the story, of course, of Samantha Cofer. In 2008, her career at a huge Wall Street law firm is on the fast track until the recession hits and she gets downsized, furloughed, escorted out of the building. Samantha, though, is one of the lucky associates. She's offered an opportunity to work at a legal aid clinic for 1 year without pay, after which there would be a slim chance that she'd get her old job back. Although, as it turns out, her former boss has other ideas and is going out on her own. But that develops later in the story. In a matter of days, Samantha moves from Manhattan to Brady, Virginia, population 2,200, in the heart of Appalachia, part of the world she's only read about. Mattie Wyatt, lifelong Brady resident and head of the town's legal aid clinic, is there to teach her how to help real people and real problems. For the first time in her career, Samantha prepares a lawsuit, sees the inside of an actual courtroom, gets scolded by a judge, receives threats from locals who aren't so thrilled to have a big city lawyer in town, particularly one who is pursuing the coal companies. And she learns that Brady, like most small towns, harbors some big secrets. Her new job takes Samantha into the murky and dangerous world of coal mining, where laws are often broken, rules are ignored, regulations are flouted, and communities are divided. And the land itself is under attack from big coal. Violence is always just around the corner, and within weeks, Samantha finds herself engulfed in litigation that turns deadly. And here we go with the last episode, John Grisham's Gray Mountain. When she walked into her office at 5:20 that afternoon, her computer was sitting on her desk, precisely where it had been before the FBI took on Monday. The keyboard and printer were on place and all wires running where they were supposed to run. As she stared at Mattie, who walked in her door and said,
3: "Surprise, surprise, huh? When did this find its way back?" "About an hour ago. One of the agents brought it over. Guess they realized there was nothing on it."
2: That, or Karen Cofer, her mom, had far more friends than she would admit to. Samantha wanted to call her mother, but in her current state of paranoia, she decided to wait.
3: "The Riser funeral's Friday afternoon," Mattie said. "You want to ride with me?" "Sure. Thanks, Mattie."
2: Chapter 38. "Hello, Sam." This is a message from her former boss, who is offering her a new job. "I'm a bit confused, Sam. Not sure why you think you have the right to veto the hiring of your future colleagues at Spain and Grubman. Likewise, I'm baffled by your concerns about possible clients the firm might attract. Seems as though the smartest course for us right now is to simply bring you in as a senior partner and get out of your way. You want a corner office, a car and driver? No, we cannot wait for you until September 1. We open our doors in 6 weeks and things are already a bit chaotic. Word is out and we're getting flooded. 8 associates have signed on and there are around 10 offers pending, including yours. Phone rings nonstop with young lawyers desperate for work, though few, of course, are as talented as you. Here's the offer. $150,000 a year and all the usual goodies. 3 weeks paid vacation, which I'll insist you take. The structure of the firm will be a work in progress, but I assure you it will hold more promise than any of the big law outfits. We can wait until May 1st for your grand arrival, but I still need an answer by the end of this month. Love, Andy." Mattie predicted a full house for the funeral, and she was right. During the drive to Madison, she tried to explain why rural funerals, especially those of dedicated churchgoers, draw such big crowds. In no particular order of importance, her reasons were:
3: 1, funerals are important religious services, as the living say goodbye to the departed. who by then are already in heaven reaping rewards. 2. There is an old and unshakable tradition that proper and well-raised people pay their respects to the family. 3. Country folks are usually bored and looking for something to do. 4. Everyone wants a crowd at his or her funeral, so you better play the game while you can. 5. There is always plenty of food.
2: And so on.
3: Maddie
2: explained that a shocking death like Buddy's was guaranteed to draw a crowd. People want to play a role in the tragedy. They also want the gossip. She also attempted to explain the conflicting theologies behind suicide. Many Christians consider it an unpardonable sin. Others believe no sin is unpardonable. It would be interesting to see how the preacher handled the issue. When they buried her sister Rose, Jeff's mother, her suicide was never mentioned. And why should it have been? There was enough anguish without it. Everybody knew she'd killed herself. They arrived at Cedar Grove Missionary Baptist Church half an hour early and barely got in the door. An usher made room for them on the third pew from the rear. Within minutes, all seats were taken and people began lining the walls. Through a window, Samantha could see the latecomers being directed to the fellowship hall, the same place she had met with Buddy and Mavis after Donovan's death. When the organ started, the crowd grew still and expectant. 4:10, the choir filled in behind the pulpit, and the preacher took his position. There was commotion at the door, and he raised his hands and said, "All rise." The pallbearers rolled the casket down the aisle, slowly, so everyone could have a look. Thankfully, it was closed. Maddie said it would be on account of the wound and all. Behind it, Mavis was supported by her son, the oldest, and they moved along in an anguished shuffle. They were followed by the two girls, Hope, age 14, and Keeley, age 13. Through the mysteries of adolescence, Hope, who was only 10 months older, was at least a foot taller than Keeley. Both were sobbing as they suffered through this painful ritual. Maddie had tried to explain that much of what they were about to see was designed to maximize the drama and grief. It would be Buddy's last hurrah, and they would milk it for all the emotion possible.
3: The rest of the family ambled by in loose formation, brothers, sisters, cousins, aunts, and uncles. The first two rows on both sides of the aisle were reserved for family, and by the time they took their seats, the organ was blaring at full volume, and the choir was humming loudly, and folks were breaking down all over the church. The service was a one-hour marathon, and when it was over, no tears were left unshed. All emotions were expended. The mourners had given their all. Samantha was dry-eyed but drained, nonetheless. She could not recall the last time she wanted so badly to run from a building. She walked, however, with the rest of the crowd to the cemetery behind the church, where Buddy was laid to rest amidst lengthy prayers and a tear-jerking rendition of "How Great Thou Art." The solo baritone was a cappella and profoundly moving. Samantha was stunned by it and finally had to wipe a tear. In keeping with tradition, the family remained in chairs next to the grave as everyone proceeded by for a comforting word or two. The line wrapped around the burial tent and moved slowly. Maddie said it was best if they did not sneak away, so they inched forward in single file with hundreds of complete strangers waiting to squeeze the hands of Mavis and the kids, who had been sobbing now for hours. "What am I supposed to say?" Samantha whispered to Maddie as they approached the grave. "Just say, 'God bless you,' or something like that, and keep moving." Samantha said this to the kids first, but when Mavis looked up and saw her, she wailed anew and lunged for her in bear hug fashion. "This is our lawyer, kids, Miss Samantha, the one I told you about," Mavis said with far too much volume. But the kids were too numb to care. They wanted to leave more than Samantha. Mavis said, "Please stay and have some supper. We'll catch up later." "Sure," Samantha said, because there was nothing else to say. As soon as she was released from the hug and scooted away from the tent, Mavis let loose with another shriek.
2: Supper was a Baptist potluck, as Maddie called it, in the fellowship hall. Long tables were covered with casseroles and desserts, and the crowd seemed to grow even bigger as two buffet lines started. Samantha had no appetite and couldn't believe she was still there. She watched the horde attack the food and observed to herself that most could afford to skip a meal or two. Maddie brought her iced tea in a plastic cup, and they schemed ways to make a respectful departure. but Mavis had seen them, and they had promised to stay. The family remained by the gravesite until the casket was lowered. It was dark, and supper was well underway when Mavis and her children entered the fellowship hall. They were given a preferred table in a corner, and plates of food were taken to them. When Mavis saw Samantha and Maddie, she waved them over and insisted they sit with the family.
3: A piano played softly in the background, and supper dragged on. As people began leaving, they stopped by for one last word with Mavis, who had not touched her food. She still cried off and on, but there were some smiles now, and even a laugh when someone recalled a funny story about Buddy. Samantha was tinkering with a wedge of some variety of red cake, trying to nibble just enough to be polite while trying to avoid it altogether, when Keeley, the 13-year-old, eased into the chair next to her. She had short auburn hair and plenty of freckles, and her little eyes were red and swollen from the ordeal. She managed a smile, a gap-tooth grin more fitting for a 10-year-old. "My daddy liked you a lot," she said. Samantha hesitated for a second and said, "He was a very nice man." "Will you hold my hand?" she asked, reaching. Samantha took it and smiled at her. Everyone else at the table was either talking or eating. Keeley said, "My daddy said you were the only lawyer brave enough to fight the coal companies." Almost tongue-tied, Samantha managed to reply, "Well, that was very nice of him to say, but there are other good lawyers." "Yes, ma'am, but my daddy liked you the most. He said he hoped you didn't go back to New York. He said if he found you 10 years ago, we wouldn't be in such a mess." Again, that was very nice of him. "You're going to stay and help us, aren't you, Miss Sam?" She was squeezing even harder, as if she could physically keep Samantha close by for protection. "I'll stay as long as I can." "You got to help us, Miss Sam. You're the only lawyer who will help us. At least that's what my daddy said."
2: Chapter 39. A heavy midweek rain drained into the rivers and streams of Curry County, and Yellow Creek was high enough for kayaking. It was warm for mid-January, and Samantha and Jeff spent most of Saturday afternoon racing up and down the creek in dueling kayaks, dodging boulders, floating on the still waters, and avoiding any mishaps. They built a fire on a sandbar and cooked hot dogs for a late lunch. Around 4 p.m., Jeff thought they should head for the cabin, which was about half a mile away upstream. By the time they arrived, they were exhausted. Wasting no time, Jeff grabbed 3 backpacks and a rifle. He said, "Give me 30 minutes," and disappeared toward Gray Mountain. Samantha put a log on the fire and decided to wait on the porch. She took a quilt outside, settled under it, tried to read a novel. She watched 2 deer ease into the shallow water of the creek and take a drink. They left and vanished into the woods. If everything went as planned, she and Jeff would leave after sunset. In the Jeep, Donovan's Jeep Cherokee, they would have in their possession all of the remaining Kuril mining documents. Jeff estimated their weight at about 100 pounds. They would take them to a location he had yet to disclose. The less he told her, the less complicit she would be, right? She wasn't so sure. He had promised she would not touch the documents and hopefully not even see them. If somehow they got caught an hour later, he would take all the blame. She was reluctant to help, but she was also eager to close this complicated chapter of her life and move on.
3: 2 rifle shots suddenly rang out, and she jumped out of her skin. Then 2 more. They were coming from just over the ridge, from Gray Mountain. She stood on the porch and looked in that direction. 1 more shot. A total of 5. Then nothing but silence. She could hear her heart pounding, but other than that, there was complete silence. 5 minutes passed, then 10. 15. She was holding her cell phone, but there was no service.
2: Minutes later, Jeff emerged from the woods, not on the trail, but from the dense forest. He was walking as fast as possible as he lugged the 3 backpacks. She ran to meet him and took one of them.
3: "Are you okay?"
2: "I'm fine," he said, then was silent as they tossed the backpacks onto the porch. He sat on the front steps, breathing heavily, almost heaving. She handed him a bottle of water and asked,
3: "What happened?"
2: He slurped the water and poured some over his face. "As I was coming out of the cave, saw 2 goons, both with rifles. They'd followed me, then I guess they got turned around. I made a noise. They turned and fired, both missed. I hit one in the leg and scared the other one."
3: You shot someone?
2: Damn right I shot someone. When they have guns, it's best to hit them before they hit you. I think he's okay, not that I care. He screamed and his buddy was dragging him down away the last time I saw. He gulped the water as his breathing settled down. They'll be back. I'll bet they've called for help and more thugs are on the way.
3: What are we going to do?
2: Well, we're getting out of here. They were too close to the cave and they might have seen me go in. I can get it all in one more load.
3: It's getting dark, Jeff. You can't go back there.
2: He didn't hear anything but mumbled, "We got to work fast." He jumped to his feet, grabbed two of the backpacks, and pointed to the third. "Get that one." Inside, they unzipped them, carefully removed stacks of paper, and placed the loot on the kitchen table. Two empty picnic coolers had been sitting suspiciously in a corner since Samantha's first visit. He pulled them over and opened them. From the inside pocket of his vest, he produced a black pistol and laid it on the table. He grabbed her shoulders and said, "Listen to me, Samantha. As soon as I leave, place the documents into these coolers. There's a roll of cargo tape inside. Make sure they're sealed tightly. I'll be back in about an hour."
3: "There's a gun on the table," she said, wide-eyed.
2: He picked it up and said, "Have you ever fired one?"
3: "Of course not, and I'm not doing it now."
2: "Well, you'll do it if you have to. Look, it's a 9mm Glock automatic. Safety is off, so it's ready to go. Lock the door behind me. Sit right here on the sofa. If anyone shows up and tries to get in, you have no choice but to pull this little trigger. You do it."
3: "I want to go home."
2: "Buck up, Samantha, okay? You can do this. We're almost finished. Then we're out of here." He did inspire confidence, whether it was foolishness, bravery, the love of adventure, or a rush of adrenaline. He was assertive and sure of himself and made her believe that she could hold the fort. If he was daring enough to return to Gray Mountain at dusk, the least she could do was sit by the fire and hold the gun. The least she could do? Why was she even there? He pecked her on the cheek and said, "I'm off. Does your phone have any coverage?"
3: "No, none."
2: He grabbed the empty backpacks and his rifle and left the cabin. She stood on the porch, watched him disappear into the woods, and shook her head at his guts. Donovan knew he would die young, but what about Jeff? Once you accept death, is it easier to charge into the darkness? She would never know.
3: Inside, she gingerly picked up the Glock and placed it on the counter. She stared at the documents and for a split second was tempted to at least scan a couple. Why not? After all their controversy. But her curiosity passed quickly, and she stuffed them into the coolers. They barely fit, and as she was fumbling with the tape, she heard two shots in the distance. She forgot about the Glock and ran to the porch. After a few seconds, there was a third shot, then a shriek of an undistinguishable nature. Under the circumstances, she was reasonably sure it was the sound of a man getting hit by gunfire. Not that she had any experience with such situations. As the seconds passed, she became convinced it was Jeff who'd been hit, ambushed by the backup thugs or goons or whatever. She began walking around the creek, headed for the trail where she had seen him disappear. She stopped for a second and thought about the gun, then kept walking. The documents were not worth dying for, not when her life was on the line. If the bad guys grabbed her, she was betting they would not kill her, unarmed anyway. If she burst into the woods blasting away, she wouldn't last 3 seconds. And how valuable was she in a gunfight? No, Samantha, guns are not your thing. Leave the Glock in the cabin. Leave it with all those wretched documents and let the thugs have them all. Live another day, and before long you'll be back in New York, where you belong. She was at the edge of the woods, staring into blackness. She froze and listened. Nothing. She called out softly, "Jeff? Jeff? Are you okay?" Jeff did not answer. One foot slowly followed the other. 50 feet in, she called out again. A few hundred feet into the woods, and she could not see the opening behind her.
2: Trying to find Jeff, or anyone else, or anything in particular, at that moment in those woods, was a ridiculous idea. She was not following orders. She was to stay inside the lock cabin and guard things. She turned around and hurried out of the woods. Something snapped loudly behind her, and she gasped. She glanced back, saw nothing, but walked even faster. Out of the woods, the sky lightened a little, and she could see the silhouette of the cabin 100 yards away. She scampered along the creek until she hit the porch at full speed. She sat on the front steps, catching her breath, watching the trail, praying for a miracle.
3: She walked inside, locked the door, lit a lantern, and almost fainted. The coolers were gone, as was the Glock. There was a noise on the porch, heavy footsteps, bags being dropped, a man's cough. He tried to open the door, rattled it, yelled,
4: "Samantha, it's me! Open up!"
3: She was wrapped in an old quilt, cowering in a corner, armed only with the poker from the fireplace, and ready to use it if necessary in a fight to the finish. He found a key and burst inside.
4: "What the hell?" She laid down her weapon and began crying. He rushed to her and said, "What happened?"
3: She told him. He kept his cool and said only,
4: "Let's get out of here. Now." He poured water on the fire, turned off the lantern, locked the door. "Take that one," he said, pointing to a backpack. He threw one onto his back, slung the other over his shoulder, and had his rifle in a ready position. He was sweating and agitated and barked, "Follow me."
3: As if she might choose another course of action.
4: They headed for the Jeep, which, along with everything else, was lost in the night. The last time Samantha checked her phone, the time was 7:05. The trail was straight, and within minutes they were in the opening. Jeff hit the key, and the Jeep's lights came on. He yanked open the hatch, and as they tossed in the backpacks, Samantha saw the two coolers. She barely managed to say,
3: "What?"
4: "Get in. I'll explain." As they were driving away, he turned off the lights and drove slowly along the gravel road. He said, "It's a basic tactical maneuver. Good guys are on site doing a mission. They know the bad guys are watching, trailing them. What the bad guys don't know is that the good guys have a backup team that's watching and trailing the bad guys, sort of a security ring."
3: She mumbled, "More stuff they didn't teach us in law school."
4: A yellow light flashed twice in front of them, and Jeff stopped. "Here's our backup team." Vic Canzaro yanked open a rear door and jumped inside. No greetings, no hellos, nothing but, "Nice move, Sam. Why did you leave the cabin?" "Knock it off," Jeff barked over his shoulder. "Have you seen anything?" "No. Let's go." Jeff turned on the lights and they were moving again, much faster now, and were soon on a paved county road. The fear was fading, replaced by a bit of relief. Each mile took them farther away, they thought. 5 minutes passed without a word. Vic was texting away, his rifle still in his lap. Finally, Jeff calmly asked her, "Why did you leave the cabin?"
3: "Because I heard gunshots, and I thought I heard someone scream. I thought you were hurt, so I panicked and went to the trail."
4: "What the hell were the gunshots?" Vic thundered from the hip back seat. Jeff began laughing and was quite amused with himself. He said, "Well, I was racing through the woods, pitch black, you know, and I ran into a black bear, a big one. They're hibernating this time of the year, so they're practically brain dead. This guy wasn't moving too quick, but he was irritated anyway. Figures it's his neck of the woods, you know. You know, he takes offense at getting run over by a trespasser. We had words. He wouldn't move. I had no choice but shoot him."
3: "You shot the bear?"
4: "Yes, Samantha. I also shot a human, though I suspect he's okay."
3: "Aren't you worried about the police?"
4: Vic laughed loudly as he cracked a window and lit a cigarette. "No smoking in here," Jeff said. "Sure, sure." Jeff glanced at Samantha and said, "No, dear. I'm not worried about the police or sheriff or anyone else. Not for shooting an armed thug who was stalking me on my own property. This is Appalachia. No cop will investigate. No prosecutor will prosecute because no jury will ever convict."
3: "What will happen to the guy?"
4: "Well, I guess he'll have a sore leg. He's lucky. The bullet could have hit him between the eyes."
3: "Spoken like a true sniper."
4: Vic said, "Oh, he'll show up in an emergency room with a tall tale. Did you get everything?" "Every piece of paper. Every scrap so skillfully confiscated by my dear brother." "Donovan would be proud of us," Vic said.
3: In the town of Big Stone Gap, they turned into a Taco Bell and waited in the drive-thru. Jeff ordered a sack of food with drinks, and as he was paying, Vic opened the door and got out. He said,
4: "We're headed to Bristol."
3: Jeff nodded, as if that was expected. He watched closely as Vic opened the door to his pickup, a truck Samantha recognized from her excursion into Hammer Valley with Donovan. She said, "Okay, what are we doing now?"
4: "He'll follow us to Bristol, watch our tail. He also has the documents we hauled out last Saturday, first batch."
3: "I thought you said Vic has a pregnant girlfriend and wanted no part of this."
4: "Well, it's true. She is pregnant, but they got married a week ago. You want a taco?"
3: "I want a martini."
4: "I doubt if you can find a good one around here."
3: "What, may I ask, is in Bristol?"
4: "An airport. Beyond that, if I tell you then, I'll have to kill you."
3: You're on a rampage, so go ahead.
4: The aroma hit them, and they were suddenly starving. There were only 5 airplanes parked on the general aviation ramp at the Tri-Cities Regional Airport near Bristol, Tennessee. The 4 small ones, 2 Cessnas and 2 Pipers, were dwarfed by the 5th, a sleek, glistening private jet with all the lights on and the stairs down and waiting. Samantha, Jeff, and Vic admired the aircraft from a distance as they waited for instructions. After a few minutes, 3 large young men dressed in black met them outside the terminal. The documents and 2 coolers, 3 backpacks, and 2 cardboard boxes were handed over and immediately wheeled out to the jet. One of the 3 men said to Jeff, Mr. London would like to see you. Vic shrugged and said, why not? Let's check out his little toy. I've actually flown on it, Jeff said. It's a step up from the Skyhawk. Well, aren't you the big shot? Vic snarled. They were led through the empty terminal, onto the ramp, and to the jet. Jarrett London was waiting at the top of the stairs with a huge smile and a drink in hand. He waved them up and welcomed them to his second home. Samantha had a friend in Georgetown whose family owned a jet, so this was not her first glimpse at one. The massive chairs were covered in deep, rich leathers. Everything was trimmed in gold plate. They sat around a table while a flight attendant took their drink orders. Just take me to Paris, Samantha wanted to say, and come get me in a month. It was clear that Vic and London knew each other well. As Jeff gave the details of their escape from Gray Mountain, the drinks were served. Would you like dinner? London asked in Samantha's direction.
3: Oh, no, Jeff treated me to Taco Bell. I'm stuffed.
4: Her martini was perfect. Jeff and Vic had Dickel on the rocks. London explained that the documents would be flown right then to Cincinnati, where they would be copied on Sunday. On Monday, the originals would be flown to Charleston and handed over to a U.S. Marshal. The judge had agreed to lock them up until he could review them. Kroll Mining had not been informed of this agreement and had no idea what was about to happen. The FBI had backed off completely, for the moment, anyway. Do we have friends in Washington to thank for this, Samantha? London asked.
3: She smiled and said, perhaps. I'm not sure.
4: He took a sip, rattled his cubes, and said, well, what are your plans now?
3: Why do you ask?
4: Well, it would be nice to have another lawyer on the ground in the Kroll case. You're obviously familiar with it. Donovan trusted you, and his firm is still in the hunt for some serious money. There's a 50-50 chance Kroll will surrender when they learn that we have the documents. A settlement is not unlikely, albeit a confidential one. If they play hardball, then we crank it up and push for a trial. Frankly, that's what we want. A spectacle, a grand expose, a 2-month-long production in which all of the bad stuff gets hashed out in open court. Then, a spectacular verdict. Shades of Donovan. Shades of Marshall Kofer. He was on a roll. There's plenty of work for us, all of us, including you, Samantha. You could join my firm in Louisville. You could hang out your shingle in Brady. You could take Donovan's office. A lot of options. My point is, we need you.
3: Thanks, Mr. London, she said properly, then knocked back another gulp. She was on the spot and didn't like it.
4: Vic sensed this and changed the subject by quizzing him about the jet. A Gulfstream 5, the latest marvel. Virtually unlimited range and so on, cruises at 40,000 far above the airlines. Very quiet way up there. As the conversation lost steam, London glanced at his watch and said, could I drop you guys off somewhere? The perks of a private jet. Drop-offs here, pickups there, anything's possible. They declined and said they had places to go. He thanked them profusely for delivering the documents and walked them back to the terminal. Chapter 40.
3: Maddie arrived earlier on Monday, and they huddled in her office with the door closed. Samantha reported that the documents had been delivered somewhat safely, and that if all went as planned, they'd be handed over to an officer of the court later in the day. She left out the more colorful aspects of the adventure, the shootout that left someone with a bum leg, the dead bear, the miraculous presence of Vic Canzaro, and the quick cocktail on Jarrett London's handsome jet. Some things were better left unsaid.
4: And some things indeed are better left unsaid, but we got to tell you this.

0: After the death of Buddy Reiser and the drama of the documents, life might possibly return to normal within the confines of the Mountain Legal Aid Clinic. The two lawyers certainly hoped so. Samantha was due in court at 10 o'clock in a case that had nothing to do with coal, documents, or federal authorities, and she was looking forward to an uneventful day. Jeff, though, was lurking around the courthouse as if he knew her schedule. "Can we talk?" he said as they walked up the stairs to the main courtroom.
1: "I was hoping I wouldn't see you for a while," she said.
0: "Sorry, no chance. How long will you be in court?"
1: "An hour."
0: "Well, I'll meet you in Donovan's office. It's important."
1: Dawn, the secretary and receptionist, was gone. Terminated. The firm was out of business, its offices shuttered and gathering dust. Jeff unlocked the front door, opened it for Samantha, then closed it and relocked it. They walked up the stairs to the second floor, to the war room, where the walls were still lined with enlarged photos and courtroom exhibits from the Tate trial. Files and books and papers were scattered about, lingering evidence of the FBI raid. It seemed odd to her that no one had bothered to clean up the mess, to tidy up the room. Half the lights were out, the long table covered in dust. Donovan had been dead for almost 2 months, and as Samantha looked around the room at his work, at the remains of his big cases, she was hit with a wave of sadness and nostalgia. She had known him so briefly, but for a second she longed to see his cocky smile.
0: They sat in folding chairs and drank coffee from paper cups. Jeff swept a hand over the room and said, "What am I supposed to do with this building? My brother left it to me in his will, and no one wants it. We can't find a lawyer to take over his practice, and so far no one wants to buy it."
1: "It's early," she said. "It's a beautiful building, and someone will buy it."
0: "Sure. Half the beautiful buildings on Main Street are empty. This town's dying."
1: "Is this the important matter you wanted to discuss?"
0: "No. I'm leaving for a few months, Samantha. I have a friend who runs a hunting lodge in Montana, and I'm going for a long visit. I need to get away. I'm tired of being followed, tired of worried about who's back there, tired of thinking about my brother. I need a break."
1: "That's a great idea. What about your sniper work? I see where the reward now is $1 million cash. Things are heating up, huh?"
0: He took a long sip of the coffee and ignored her last comment. "I'll pop in from time to time, take care of Donovan's estate, whatever Maddie needs me. But long term, I think I'll relocate out west somewhere. There's just too much history around here. Too many bad memories."
1: She nodded, understood, but did not respond. Was he attempting a bit of drama here with some lame lover's farewell? If so, she had nothing for him. She liked the boy all right, but at the moment she was relieved to hear that he was headed for Montana. A full minute passed without a word, then another. Finally, he said,
0: "I think I know who killed Donovan." A pause as she was expected to ask,
1: "Who?"
0: But she bit her tongue and let it pass, and he went on, "It'll take some time, 5, maybe 10 years, but I'll hide in the bushes, lay my trap, so to speak. They like airplane crashes, so I'll give them another."
1: "I don't want to hear this, Jeff. Do you really want to spend the rest of your life in prison?"
0: "I'm not going to."
1: "Yeah, famous last words. Look, I need to get to the office."
0: "I know. I'm sorry."
1: There was nothing at the office but Monday brown bag lunch, a rowdy gossip fest that she hated to miss. There seemed to be a code among 5 women who participated in the lunch. If you skip it, you'll probably be discussed at length.
0: He said, "Okay, I know you're busy. I'll be back in a couple of months. Will you be here?"
1: "I don't know, Jeff, but don't think about me."
0: "But I will think about you. I can't help it."
1: "Here's the deal, Jeff. I'm not going to worry about whether you're coming back, and you don't worry about whether I'm here or in New York. Got it?"
0: "Okay, okay. Can I at least kiss you goodbye?"
1: "Yes, but watch your hands."
0: Samantha returned to her desk and was greeted with the latest from New York. Andy wrote, "Dear Samantha, Old Spain and Grubman is growing by leaps and bounds. It now has 17 of the best and brightest associates signed on for what promises to be an exciting endeavor. We need 2 or 3 more. We need you. I work with a handful of these brilliant people. Nick Spain has worked with some others, so it's fair to say I don't know them all, but I know you, and I know I can trust you. I want you on my team and covering my back. A lot of sharks up here, as you know. So, here's the total.

0: 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Five, overtime pay beyond 50 hours a week. Yes, dear, you read that right. S&G is probably the first law firm in history to offer overtime. We're serious about the 50-hour work week. 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Eight, advancement. We do not want our associates cutting throats to make partners, so we're considering a plan whereby one can stake out an equity position at 7 to 10 years with the firm. Now, top that, will you? And you can probably start July 1st and not May 1st. I'm waiting, dear. I need an answer in a week or so. Please, Andy.
1: She read it twice, printed it, and admitted to herself that she was getting tired of Andy and his emails. She found her brown bag and went to lunch. It was 6 p.m. before Maddie's last client left. Samantha had been puttering around her desk, stalling, waiting for the right moment. She poked her head into Maddie's office and said, "Got time for a drink?" Maddie smiled and said, "Of course." Monday's drinks were of the diet soda variety. They poured themselves stiff ones and met in the conference room. Samantha slid Andy's latest email across the table. Maddie read it slowly, smiled, laid it down, and said, "Wow, that's quite an offer. Nice to be wanted. I guess you'll be leaving sooner than expected." The smile was gone. "I'm not ready to go back, Maddie. As generous as it sounds, the work is tedious. Just hour after hour of reading and proofreading and preparing documents. Try as they might, they can't jazz it up and make it even remotely exciting. I'm just not ready for that, and I don't think I'll ever be. I'd like to stay a while." Maddie smiled again, a smug little grin that conveyed a lot of satisfaction. "I'm sure you have something in mind." "Well, not long ago I was an unpaid intern. Now I'm dodging job offers, none of which I find that appealing. I'm not going back to New York, not now anyways. I'm not working for Jarrett London. He's too much like my father. I'm wary of trial lawyers who bounce around the country on their own jets. I don't want Donovan's office. Too much baggage there. Jeff will own the building and be on the payroll, and knowing him as intimately as I do, I can see a lot of trouble. He would assume the role of boss. There would be some tension from day one. He's dangerous and reckless, and I'm shoving him away, not getting closer. We're having a romp every now and then, but it's nothing serious. Besides, he says he's leaving town." "So you're staying here?" "If that's possible." "For how long?" "There are three things I want to do. The most important client is the Reiser family. I feel like I'm needed there. I can't just show up and leave them in a few months. They're vulnerable right now. And for some reason, I think I can help. I'll do the best I can. I like the idea of handling the Tate appeal from start to finish. Lisa Tate needs us. The poor woman is living on food stamps and still grieving. I want to win the appeal and get her the money she deserves. And by the way, I think 40% is too much for Donovan's estate. He may have earned that money, but he's gone now. Lisa lost her boys. Donovan did not. With that set of facts, a lot of lawyers could have won the case. I guess we can discuss it later. I've had the same thought. During my second year of law school, we had to do a mock appellate case, write the briefs, and argue before a three-judge panel. Really, just three law professors, but they were notorious for grilling the students. Oral argument was a big deal. Coats and ties and dresses and pumps, you know. Maddie was nodding and smiling. We did the same thing. I guess all law students suffer through it. I was so nervous I couldn't sleep the night before. My co-counsel gave me a Xanax 2 hours before the argument, but it didn't help. I was so stiff I could barely utter the first word. Then something strange happened. One of the judges hit me with a cheap shot, and I got mad. I began arguing with him. I unloaded case after case to support our position, and I really blasted that guy. I forgot about being scared. I was too focused on showing this judge how right I was. My 10 minutes flew by, and when I sat down, everyone just stared at me. My co-counsel leaned over and whispered one word. Brilliant. Anyway, it was my finest moment in law school. One I'll never forget. Which is to say, I'd love to take the Tate case all the way to the Supreme Court of Virginia, present the oral argument, make fools out of the lawyers for Strayhound Cole, and win the case for Lisa Tate. Go, girl! It's all yours. So that's 18 months, right? Something like that. You said there were things you want to do. Oh, you said there were three things you want to do. Well, the third is to simply finish the cases I have. Take some new ones as they come along and try to help our clients. And in doing so, I'd like to spend some more time in the courtroom. You have a flair for it, Samantha. It's pretty obvious. Thank you, Maddie. That's very kind. I don't like being shoved around by the Trent Fullers of the world. I want respect, and the only way to get it is to earn it. When I walk into a courtroom, I want all the boys to sit up straight and notice, and not just my ass. My, my, haven't we come a long way? Yes, we have. And now, about this internship. If I'm spending the next 2 years here, I need some sort of salary. Not much, but something I can live on. I've been thinking about that. We can't quite match your guy up in New York, but we could do okay for rural Virginia. And not Annette and I both make 40 a year, so that's the ceiling. The clinic can pay you 20. Since you'll be handling the Tate appeal, I can get the court to authorize another 20 out of Donovan's estate. How's that? 40 might cause a little resentment from you-know-who. Annette? Yes, so let's go with 39. We can do 39. Deal. Maddie thrust her hand across the table and Samantha shook it. She picked up Andy's email and said, "Now, we need to get rid of this jerk."
0: And we don't want to get rid of you, dear listeners, but we have finished John Grisham's Gray Mountain with a triumphant scene with Samantha as our new hero, going to work for the legal aid clinic and cleaning up things and taking on the bad guys and going in court and suing them down. Mm-hmm. We're finishing, of course, a little bit early, but we're so delighted you joined us, and we hope that you will join us for future works on Book World on Sun Sounds of Arizona. Thank you all for listening. This is Frank Williams.
1: And Coy Mangan.
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0: "What are they?"
1: asked Jilin, seeing the pinpoint dots of light ahead. Looking frantically for a place to land, Ruggum was too busy to answer. Not being particular at this point, when he saw a stand of trees with no lights nearby, he indicated they should go there. The ravens weren't nocturnal creatures, and in the dark could not see the terrain well. Unacquainted with these woods, they hesitantly made their way to the ground. The Kirins found an oak remindful of the home trees and settled in nervously for the night. The overseer never did respond to Jilin's query, nor did the youth pursue it, because he soon realized what the lights meant. He and Ruggum had entered foreign territory inhabited by humans. Both were troubled about what happened with the small human girl by the pond, and they passed a restless but uneventful night. The morning dawned bright and sunny, and after little preparation they departed. Gaining altitude, they could see that to the east were buildings and roadways constructed by humans. Several of the giant beings themselves were moving slowly on paved areas next to buildings, and Ruggum chose to circumvent the settlement. They proceeded quietly and without incident, moving off to the east, leaving the town behind. "That feels better," said Jilin, glancing back, the pocket of humans fading into the distance. The elder didn't reply, his thoughts on their circumstances and yesterday's perplexing encounter. He knew human communities were often close together. He saw no reason to trouble Jilin with this, but as they flew on, he kept a close watch for signs of human life. Shortly they came across more of the dark strips humans used for travel, which soon crisscrossed the landscape, and more houses and towns. Ruggum considered flying to the north or south, trying to avoid the area. But, he concluded, either of those directions might take them into an even more densely populous region, and their destination was to the east. Rolling along the paved thoroughfares were many large metallic vehicles with human occupants. Jilin glided down close to them on occasion. By the end of the day, they had passed numerous human settlements, circumventing all of them. Knowing all this existed, having seen it once before, Ruggum viewed everything with interest, but also, because of Jilin, with apprehension. Jilin, seeing these things for the first time, was mystified, nervous, and curious.

0: semi-trailer truck was following a slowly moving white sedan along a curvy single-lane highway. The middle-aged truck driver was eager to pass, but couldn't, and was becoming more annoyed by the moment. But his frustration all at once turned to wonder when a huge black bird swooped down, flapped along behind the car, then climbed out of sight as rapidly as it had appeared. He turned to his wife in the next seat.
1: "Did you see what I saw?"
0: "What?" she said wearily.
1: "On the back of that bird, there was something funny, almost looked like a small rider."
0: She looked at him askance.
1: "What are you on? Good thing I came along."
0: She reached for a thermos of hot coffee and poured him a mug. "Does this happen often? Here, maybe this'll keep you awake."

0: The sun sank into the horizon, and Rugham and Jilin landed and passed an uneventful night. Clouds moved in, and the next day was warm and muggy. They flew steadily, and in the middle of the day saw another human village and went around it. They came across only a few roadways, and those had few vehicles. During the afternoon, Jilin was suddenly shaken by a sensation of horror and loss. Looking about, nothing appeared wrong. Rugham was close at hand and flying normally. Then he knew what it was. Wherever she was, something dreadful had happened to Tali. He was devastated and haltingly told Rugham. The elder was deeply distressed, but there was nothing whatsoever they could do. They spent the evening saying little. In his hand, Jilin held Tali's worn golden disc, the image of her great-grandmother on it, and thought and dreamed of Tali all night. The morning dawned bright and clear. Departing, Jilin's heart was heavy, but he knew they must carry on. There were no signs of humans as they flew, and Rugham's mood lightened. They shared impressions and questions about fragments of human civilization they had seen, Jilin trying to control his emotions. "I'm wondering about their vehicles," he said. "Some are immense and appear designed to convey large amounts of material, but many are smaller and obviously intended to carry humans. Judging by the size of the smaller ones, most were built for 4 or 5 passengers. Where are they? As far as I can tell, many carry only 1 or 2. As you know, I went down a few times to get a closer look."
1: "I wasn't pleased with that," said Rugham. "I'd prefer that you not do it again."
0: "I was curious and didn't stay long."
1: "If I dare to speculate on human behavior, I'll probably be wrong. But perhaps their society isn't so advanced or exact that they know how many of their kind will be moving in one direction or another at a given time. Therefore, space is wasted."
0: After an uneventful morning, Rugham was relaxing.
1: "Jilin might be visible," he thought, "but we've passed over quite a stretch of human-inhabited territory with but one incident."
0: The old Kirin was enjoying the sun, the blue sky with thin white clouds, and the breeze playing over his face and ruffling his beard.
1: "Perhaps," he mused, "this won't be as bad as I thought."
0: He noticed something in the distance. Next to a lake was a small house, all by itself, no roads or other buildings around. Drawing closer, it became obvious it wasn't small at all, in fact larger than usual, 2 or 3 times the size of a normal house. But it was isolated, and in his relaxed frame of mind, even though they weren't flying very high, he saw no reason to avoid it. Approaching, he saw 3 humans standing near it. One held a shiny metallic instrument, upraised and pointing toward the birds, and instantly Rugham knew he had made a mistake.

0: "We've waited a long time for this day, haven't we, Chris?" said the old man. Wearing khaki hiking clothes and carrying a parcel, Grandpa Versteeg was negotiating the path with a decided limp. Shrapnel wounds suffered more than 40 years ago at war had caused his knee to become stiff and painful, and it was getting worse with age. He could no longer hike through the woods the way he used to, curtailing one of his greatest pleasures. But today marked a special occasion. He would pass along to his second grandson some of his knowledge of guns and game hunting. There would also be a surprise, and he was enjoying the occasion so much he had almost forgotten about his leg. "I'm glad the day's finally come," said 12-year-old Christopher cheerfully, trailing the deliberate old man. Nathan, Christopher's older brother, was in the lead. The boys had been this way since they were toddlers and knew the path well. Nathan was 14. He wore a red jacket and a blue backpack loaded with groceries and today's lunch. Growing impatient with the pace, he glanced over his shoulder, then hurried on ahead. During the 2-hour drive from the city, they had discussed firearm safety much of the way. After parking the car, they were traversing the half-mile trail through the woods. Since his days as a Marine Corps captain, John Versteeg had maintained an interest in guns and had a sizable collection. Though in his late 70s, his family considered him competent with weapons. For years, Christopher had wanted his grandpa to teach him to shoot, not because he wanted to hunt game, he still wasn't sure about that, but because he liked being with his grandpa and doing what his grandpa did. Christopher's parents insisted he wait until he was 12. His birthday was yesterday. This trip to his grandfather's hunting lodge for a first lesson in shooting was his long-awaited present. The morning was cool and pleasant, and Christopher's yellow windbreaker brightened and darkened as they passed through sunshine and shade. Unlike his brother, he was content to walk with his slowly moving grandfather. As they progressed, the old man gestured into the surrounding woods, telling tales of his hunting experiences, many related to the lake and lodge they were approaching. It was the enjoyment of hunting, which he could no longer do the way he used to, he was trying to convey to Christopher, but also its more serious aspects. "You must always respect both the weapon and the animal," he said. "Native Americans, America's first hunters, did it right. They deeply respected nature and the animals they killed, and used everything from their bodies. The flesh was consumed, the bones were made into tools, the hide into clothing and tents, the entrails into sacks. They conducted ceremonies for the animals, even apologized to the beast and its creator for having to kill it." Reaching the grassy clearing next to the lodge, the grandfather stopped. "I have a surprise for you, young man. You're not getting just the lesson for your birthday." He handed the lad the encased gun he had been carrying. The boy's eyes lit up. "For me?" "We'll see," said his grandpa. "Not right away. I'll start teaching you to use it today, and your mother and father must approve." The boy unzipped the case and removed the gleaming weapon. It was a 20-gauge, single-barreled, automatic shotgun. But it wasn't brand new. "From my collection," said the grandfather. "It's a fine piece. You'll shoot it only under my supervision, and when it's not in use, it'll be kept indoors in a locked cabinet, and I have the key. If you learn wisely and well, when you turn 18, if you want it, it can be yours." Christopher gazed at it and fondled it. "From your collection?" He was surprised and touched. "That makes it even better. Can I shoot it?" "Of course. But first you'll have to learn a few things." His grandpa took the gun. "And one of the primary ones is this." He checked to make sure it wasn't loaded, then went on. "We talked about respecting the animal or bird. You must also respect the gun. This is not a toy, but a serious weapon, and used for hunting only. You must never point it at another person. Christopher nodded. But it's been a long morning, young man. I'm hungry. Let's go inside and get something to eat. Then we'll come back out. He glanced about. Where did Nathan run off to with our lunch? They crossed the clearing, and the old man unlocked the door at the end of the large building. Entering the lower level, they started down the hallway, passing bedrooms and a furnace room, the grandfather switching on lights and looking into each room. No varmints this time. They climbed a flight of stairs to the upper level. The lodge had once been burglarized, and the old man had a habit of pacing about, checking the living room, dining room, den, and kitchen. Satisfied everything was in order, he slid open a glass door and stepped onto a front deck, running the length of the lodge and overlooking the lake. Christopher followed him out. "I've always loved this," said the grandfather, resting his elbows on the railing and taking a deep breath of fresh air. He gazed out over the woods and the wide expanse of still water. "It's what I come for now." Nathan appeared in the doorway. "Where have you been, as if I didn't know?" said his grandfather. The boy had discovered a raccoon family on a recent visit and checked on them whenever he came. "Any sign of them today?"
1: "They sleep during the day," said Nathan, "and come out after dark. I didn't want to get too close to their den, but last time they had a litter of four babies."
0: "That's nice," said the old man. "Now, my friend, where's our lunch?"
1: "In the fridge," said Nathan.
0: And the three of them, all starving, proceeded to the kitchen. After lunch, Christopher was eager for his lesson. His grandpa picked up the gun, and Christopher followed him down the stairs and out onto the front lawn, a grassy incline dotted with yellow and white wildflowers that ran down to the lake. There the old man demonstrated several aspects of shooting the shotgun correctly.
2: "First, your feet must be spread apart like this, and since you're right-handed, your left foot's out in front, both feet planted and solid so you have good balance. Your left hand is down on the forend, and your right is here by the trigger. When you're ready to shoot, bring the gun slowly against your shoulder like this. When you pull a rifle's trigger, squeeze it slowly, but with a shotgun, pull at any speed you want."
0: Nathan walked up with thoughts of his own. He had never been as close to his grandfather as Chris was. Since Chris was little, he and his grandpa had been best buddies. Overhearing his parents talking, Nathan had mistakenly understood his brother was receiving a shotgun for his birthday. That bothered Nathan. "I already know how to shoot," he thought, "and I don't have one."
1: "Oh, is this Chris's gun?" he asked.
2: "The one I intend to teach him with," said the grandfather, "as I taught you."
0: "Neat," said Nathan. "Can I see it?"
2: "Yeah, but you can't shoot it," said Christopher.
0: Trained by his grandpa, Nathan had been shooting for almost 2 years. The grandfather sensed the older boy's disgruntlement. His mother and father had decided he was too impulsive to have a gun designated for his use. But there were signs lately that he was improving, and perhaps he soon would have one. "Here it is." The old man handed the gun to Nathan and glanced at Christopher.
2: "It's okay if he holds it."
0: "Is it full choke?" asked Nathan.
2: "It is indeed," said the grandfather. "It gives a good shot pattern for duck hunting."
0: Placing the shotgun against his shoulder, Nathan aimed it out over the lake and looked down the sights. Then he lowered it and was about to hand it back to his grandpa when he caught sight of a pair of large birds approaching from the west. The grandfather turned and spoke to Christopher.
2: "There's something else you have to learn, but it only comes with practice. When you aim at a moving target, you must lead it or you'll shoot behind it."
0: The two birds were black, crows, thought Nathan, and were almost overhead. They weren't very high and seemed unusually close together. They would be easy targets. Having sneaked a couple of shells into his jacket pocket, He loaded one quickly and aimed just ahead of the birds.
2: "Here's how you lead them," he said.
0: His grandfather shouted, "Nathan!" As the birds passed over a pine-covered ridge, he fired.

0: As Ruggum concentrated on the three humans below, a yellow flash startled him, and a thunderous discharge shook the atmosphere. Struggling to control Alsanam, he saw Loana slanting earthward, one wing not moving. "Down!" he shouted. "Follow!" His raven dove in rapid pursuit. He wondered frantically whether Jilin was still aboard, and soon Loana struck the ground. Touching down next to her, the elder leapt off and saw open wounds in her right wing. She was in shock and barely moving.
1: "Jilin," he called, "where are you?"
0: "Here," murmured the lad, thrown off when the raven impacted the earth.
1: "I'm all right."
0: Struggling to his feet, he touched Ruggum on the arm.
1: "But Loana's dreadfully injured."
2: "I see the wounds," said Ruggum gravely.
1: "How did it happen?"
0: asked Jilin, trembling.
2: "A human weapon."
1: "Weapon?"
2: "I saw it. I know about them, but we haven't time."
0: Ruggum glanced frantically about. Some distance away was a fallen oak. He ran to it. It was decaying, and a hole was in its side. He hastened back.
2: "We must hide the island."
0: "And ourselves," he thought desperately.
2: "Loana must come now."
1: "She can't move."
2: "She has no choice. We have no choice. Her attackers will soon be upon us."
0: Together they coaxed the courageous bird to her feet, and then, wing dragging, to move as resourcefully as she could at her master's side toward the fallen tree. Approaching it, Ruggum stepped inside, instructing Alsanam to follow and telling him why. The old raven had done many things in his life at the behest of his master, but entering a dark, enclosed space wasn't one of them. Nonetheless, he knew something was dangerously wrong with Loana, and his master was explaining he must do this to help their situation. He didn't hesitate and squeezed through the hole. Stepping outside, Ruggum directed Loana to enter. In pain and knowing her masters wanted only to help, she slithered inside and the Kirins followed. The space was dry, smooth, and roomy, and the ravens were quieted with whispers and gestures. Keeping out of sight, the overseer positioned himself near the opening. Within moments, shuffling was outside.
1: "Human feet," thought Ruggum, but he didn't look.
0: The sound moved away, then came closer again, and he dared not look. Hearing nothing for a while, he was starting to look when he heard breathing, then saw a pair of gigantic legs kneel a short distance away. He leaned back, hardly daring to breathe, hoping desperately the human would not conclude that a wounded bird might seek a refuge like this. He glanced at Loana. It was too dark to see her wing, but he had seen blood on it earlier. He wondered whether a trail of red was on the ground outside or a smear on the edge of the hole, and he was more apprehensive than ever. The searching continued for a long while, but, luckily, the human never neared the hollow tree again. Eventually, the sounds came from farther and farther away, and finally they were gone.

0: Nathan lowered the shotgun as one of the birds descended earthward. Christopher was stunned. "You shot them with my gun!" The grandfather was watching the birds intently. Something was happening he had never before seen in nature. After the lead bird was hit, its partner, apparently uninjured, made a sweeping turn downward and followed its companion. The old man's gaze darted to the lead bird, and he stared disbelievingly. A miniature rider appeared to be clinging to it as it dropped and disappeared beyond the ridge. He glanced at the boys, who were arguing over the gun, and gave no indication of seeing what he had. Taking off his glasses, he rubbed his eyes and didn't say a word. "They'd think it's my age," he thought, "but it sure looked like something was there." Trying to put it out of his mind, he thought again of the birds. Never fond of crows or ravens, which he knew these to be, he still had a healthy respect for them. But he had never seen a bird behave as the second one had here, and couldn't get the image out of his mind. "Maybe I was mistaken," he thought, "but something strange is going on here." He glared at Nathan. "Go bring back the one you hit." "No, I will," cried Christopher, angry and frustrated. He had wanted to be the first to shoot the gun intended for him, but he was also shocked that his brother attacked two innocent creatures. Christopher had been with Grandpa Versteeg and other hunters on several occasions when game birds were brought down, and it appeared a natural occurrence. The birds, usually ducks, were cleaned and eaten in pleasant surroundings, as were fish when caught. But this was different. It might have been that it was his shotgun that was fired, and he felt responsible. Perhaps it was that these were not game fowl, but ordinary birds which would normally live free lives high in the skies, and ones he'd never consider eating. He wasn't sure what it was. His thoughts and emotions were jumbled. He only knew he was outraged and wanted to find the bird. He darted off, and his older brother made no move to follow. Crossing the ridge near the lake, he entered a grove of evergreens, certain the injured bird was there. Exploring in all directions and under every tree and bush, he found nothing. He began looking up into the trees and went back and forth several times, searching high and low, finding no trace of either bird. Puzzled and frustrated, he gave up and walked slowly back to the lodge. He went up the stairs, and his grandfather and brother were sitting in the large living room. A deadly silence greeted him. Nathan's face was flushed, and his grandfather was looking more stern than Christopher had ever seen. He surmised that his grandfather had reprimanded Nathan for needlessly shooting the bird and doing it with the shotgun meant for his brother. Christopher stood at the top of the stairs. "I couldn't find anything." "No matter," said the old man. "It must be there. Couldn't be anywhere else." He realized Christopher was disturbed. Maybe it was able to fly away after all. But he knew by the way it had dropped from the sky, it was either dead or severely injured. He thought about the second raven's unheard-of behavior, diving steeply after the first, which mystified and intrigued him, but not nearly so much as what he saw on the first bird, convinced something was astride it.
1: Kirin's The Spell of Noan, written and narrated by James D. Priest.
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The labor market is finally heating up after a years-long freeze. U.S. employers added 172,000 jobs in May, according to the Bureau of Labor Statistics, far surpassing expectations. March and April figures were also revised up, and unemployment remains stable at 4.3%. Storm clouds still loom on the horizon, with rising energy prices and uncertainty. But for now, the market is giving more reasons for optimism than alarm. Glassdoor chief economist Daniel Zhao wrote, "The report contributed to growing expectations of a Federal Reserve rate hike by the end of the year. But beyond the positive headlines, economists say it's becoming harder for grads and those who've been laid off to find work." With a market sell-off that took place in tech stocks on June 6th, there was also a change in the pricing of Bitcoin. We're going to do a very short article now from Fortune magazine on the current price levels of Bitcoin. The price of Bitcoin currently is $61,710.28. The price of Bitcoin a month ago was $79,737.94. And the price of Bitcoin a year ago was $105,788.72. The reduction from the June 6th to the previous June 6th was 39.91%. Now we're going to do a couple of paragraphs on data center construction. Again, this is from Fortune magazine. On June 8th, the title of the article is, "A lot of announced data centers haven't actually been built yet." Goldman Sachs estimates that big tech hyperscalers will spend $7.6 trillion on AI CapEx, CapEx is capital expenditure, through 2031. But Amanda Lyman and her Goldman colleagues noted that announcing a deal to build a data center is very different from actually getting shovels into the ground. There's a backlog of something like 3,500 data center projects that have been announced but are not yet built. Now a few words on the Dow Jones performance recently. From Fortune magazine, dated June 8th, "There will be drama when the markets open in New York. Stocks are selling off globally this morning as unhappy investors see the price of oil rising again. Because of renewed conflict in the Middle East and President Trump's inability to rein in Israeli Prime Minister Benjamin Netanyahu, there's also a total meltdown in the semiconductor stocks, a bad sign for the SpaceX IPO on Friday. The VIX Fear Index is up 24% over the last 5 days. There seems to be no single cause rather than a general sense of increasing risk," UBS's Paul Donovan said this morning. The S&P 500 declined 2.64% on Friday, a huge drop. Friday, by the way, in question was June 5th. Brent crude was $97 per barrel on the morning of June 8th, up sharply on news that Iran and Israel had resumed bombing each other. In Europe, the stock 600 was down 0.75% in early trading, and the UK's FTSE 100 was down 0.4% before lunch. And Bitcoin was at $63,000. Investors are still trying to digest Friday's surprisingly strong U.S. job numbers. The question of whether the Fed will spoil all the fun by raising interest rates, and the bubbly prospect of three huge IPOs in the AI sector all coming this year. One thing for sure, stock buyers sent a strong warning to the market that their patience is not limitless. They may have turned a blind eye to trade tariffs and the high price of oil until now, but they're not going to ignore rising interest rates and low-quality AI financials. What traders appear to be thinking is that the robust jobs number, payrolls rose 172,000 in May, far above expectations of around 88,000, will persuade the Fed that the economy is running hot, especially if inflation, currently at 3.8%, moves up toward the unemployment rate, 4.3%. A new consumer price index number will come out on Wednesday.
Most Wall Street analysts now say that any further Fed interest rate cuts are off.

0: the table, and many predict the central bank will raise interest rates later this year. That's bad for stocks because it makes new money more expensive, hence Friday's massacre. It's bad for bonds, too, because higher interest rates make debt more expensive. That's where the link to AI and tech stock comes in. Google issued $85 billion in new stock last week, and Meta is considering doing something similar. That came after both Meta and Oracle raised billions in private debt to fund AI data center buildouts. Hyperscaler supply of new debt has reached $159 billion to date, which is 91% of our $175 billion forecast for the full year, Bank of America's Yuri Seliger told clients recently. It was roughly $121 billion for all of last year. A few quick points. Investors are saying, we're not going to buy all of this just because you want us to. We can sell, too, President Trump said on Truth Social. Growth does not mean inflation, but he is virtually alone in believing that the Fed should cut. Finally, 2026 is looking like 1999. Top analysts fear bubble popping with investors and Wall Street out over their skis. This is by Nick Lichtenberg. Our next article is on SpaceX and what it needs to do in order to justify its potentially enormous near-future IPO. Again, from Fortune magazine on June 8th, the article by Sean Tully. SpaceX needs to grow at a rate no company has ever achieved to justify a $1.75 trillion valuation. The pending SpaceX IPO is generating a lot of buzz by introducing the most valuable enterprise to ever go from privately held to publicly traded, an expected market rate cap of $1.75 trillion. Clearly, that gigantic number signals investors' confidence in the future growth and profitability of AI. But it also sets the bar for what SpaceX must achieve going forward to reward the folks and funds who bought the pre-offering shares in the underwriting and will rush to load up when the opening bell rings at NASDAQ at its debut, slated for mid-June. As this writer has previously noted, one of America's top valuation experts has put precise numbers on the benchmark SpaceX needs to hit. If investors are going to pocket anything like the gains you'd be wanting for betting on this ultra-risky stock, David Trainer, CEO of research firm New Constructs, calculated that these bogeys for both revenues and profits out 10 years hence. It's no secret that investors are willing to pay big, based not on SpaceX's current size and profitability, but its prospects for stupendous future growth. Indeed, SpaceX's S-1 filing famously revealed that it lost $4.9 billion in 2025 on puny revenues of $18.7 billion. Trainer's model uses discounted cash flow projections to pinpoint the results SpaceX must show to justify an expected $1.75 trillion valuation. By Fortune's estimates, he's positing that investors will want a total annual return of around 10% over the next decade to deem SpaceX a decent buy. That number, by the way, is extremely modest, given that we're talking about an investment that the pure math judges as the longest of long shots. By Trainer's projections, the revenue target that would score by 2035 is the first such number ever followed by a T, $1.1 trillion. That's a stunner, especially when you consider that over the past four quarters, the highest sales posted by any U.S. company was the $742 billion recorded by Amazon. It's also instructive to examine the extreme steepness of the growth trajectory required to lift SpaceX's revenues today of $18.7 billion to $1.1 trillion. Garnering that increase means hiking sales 50% a year on average for a decade. Here's the haymaker. In this scenario, SpaceX's revenue would jump from year-end 2034 to the close of year-end 2035 from $718 billion to $1.1 trillion, maintaining the 50% annual pace needed to ring the bell for an increase of $360 billion. What's the precedent for such a vertiginous ramp in just 12 months? It doesn't exist. From 2024 to 2025, NVIDIA, the fastest grower, had $85 billion in sales, one-fourth the clincher for SpaceX in the final year of Trainer's timeline. The SpaceX goal of a $360 billion jump from 2035 to 2035 matches the total increase at Amazon covering the past 6 years. Getting to $1.1 trillion would make SpaceX a pillar of the U.S. economy, equal to over half the size of whole major industries harboring dozens of Fortune 500 members. In 2035, the CBO forecasts U.S. GDP at $46.7 trillion. So, a decade hence, Elon Musk's creation at $1.1 trillion in revenue would equal 2.4% of national income, 1.1 trillion divided by 46.7 trillion. That's 50% bigger than the entire utilities section, 55% of the entertainment industry, and nearly three-quarters of the U.S. transportation complex, a field that encompasses airlines, railroads, trucking, car rentals, and freight and logistics, and includes such giants as Delta Airlines, CSX, and FedEx. That's an economic footprint that no company has come close to making. The S-1 points to a moonshot, totally addressable AI market of nearly $30 trillion. As Trainer notes, big TAMs enable big growth, but also attract big competition. Alphabet, Microsoft, NVIDIA, OpenAI, and the sundry other rivals for the AI spoils can't all grab a couple of points of GDP in sales. The prize built into SpaceX's celestial cap. More likely, they'll battle each other and SpaceX to chop a booming market into far smaller pieces, and reaching anything less than a never-before-witnessed share of our nation's output will prove a big downer for Musk's true believers. Those faithful are making SpaceX not just the largest and most widely lauded IPO ever, but sadly, far and away, the most expensive. Every week we do articles on the current price of oil. Now we're going to do an article on what the high price of oil and subsequently of aviation fuel are doing to the airline industry's outlook. This article from Fortune magazine on June 8th by Marco Quirez Gutierrez. The global airlines industry profits could be cut in half as it braces for its worst year since the pandemic. Even as travelers keep flying, airlines' profits could be cut in half, thanks in part to the stranglehold Iran has imposed on the global oil supply, according to a global trade group for the industry. The airline sector's net profit for the year is projected to collapse to $23 billion from $45 billion in 2025, while its net margins plummet to 2%, less than half of the 4.2% they were last year, said Willie Walsh, the outgoing director general of the International Air Transport Association. Some of the airlines that could be most affected are those with weaker balance sheets and those that serve the Persian Gulf, he added. Driving this contraction is the Iran war, which is now stretched into its fourth month. It has forced airlines to reroute flights to avoid conflict zones in the Middle East, making planes burn more fuel. But more importantly, Tehran's subsequent actions to cut off the Strait of Hormuz, through which 20 million barrels of oil a day passed before the war, has sent fuel and oil prices soaring. Fuel prices are set to come in 70% higher year over year, which will add $100 billion to the industry's collective fuel bill, Walsh said in a report on the state of the industry published Sunday. For now, air travel remains steady. on the IATA sees a strong summer peak season ahead. As airfare prices have climbed 20% this year, some airline CEOs have said travelers, especially at the higher end, are still buying. United Airlines CEO Scott Kirby told Bloomberg on Sunday that he's been surprised that demand has been less price sensitive than he expected. Most consumers expect flight prices to increase in line with oil prices, and about half of them expect to spend more on flights this year, said Walsh, who is leaving the IATA to become CEO of Indian airline IndiGo. But this resilience may not last forever. The big unknown is how long travelers and shippers can tolerate the higher costs of connectivity, he said. The Iran war is bringing the airline industry to a low point that it hasn't seen since its profits began to recover after the COVID-19 pandemic. The 2020 results were the worst in aviation, when the industry faced a cumulative loss of more than $137 billion. By 2023, the industry reported a profit of $27 billion, and cumulative profits continued to increase from there. It's unclear how much longer the Iran war may last. While representatives from Washington and Tehran have met several times, including a high-level meeting in Pakistan in April, a ceasefire between the two nations remains fragile, and the situation is tense. The conflict threatened to explode again on Monday when Iran and Israel fired missiles at each other before both sides backed down. Despite the current disruptions, Walt said the advent of AI and the tech's potential to boost efficiency, reduce costs, and improve the customer experience shows that the industry is well prepared for the future. The next 5 to 10 years could be some of the most exciting times for airlines, he said. Now we're going to talk about inflation. This article is from Fortune magazine by Eva Rotberg, and it's dated June 10th. Title of the article is Inflation is Back Above 4% for the First Time Since 2023. But Kevin Warsh might catch a break. Consumer prices rose 0.5% in May, the Bureau of Labor Statistics reported Wednesday, lifting annual inflation to 4.2% from 3.8%, the first 4% handle increase in 3 years. But the heat was mostly contained in energy. Energy accounted for more than 60% of the monthly damage, with gasoline jumping 7% from April and 40.5% over the year as the war in Iran chokes the Strait of Hormuz and drives oil higher. If you strip out food and energy from the core CPI, it rose just 0.2% and 2.9% over the year, softer than expected, and suggesting that the spillover was relatively limited. That's the number the Fed actually watches, and it isn't flashing the overheating signs that could force its hand. Overheating was the fear with this print, not just from the Iran war, but with AI. Chicago Fed President Austin Goolsbee has warned that the AI boom could heat the economy before it delivers any productivity gains, as the costs of the build-out grow. China's economy showed a version of this overnight, with wholesale inflation running a near 4-year high on AI-driven demand. But May's consumer data doesn't show it yet. The hot part is still in the oil shock. Yet an inflation rate above 4% makes a rate cut harder for the new Fed chair, Kevin Warsh, to justify, especially after a surprisingly strong May jobs report. The risk now is that the oil shock, like the previous supply shocks that have battered the economy since the pandemic, proves to be sticky. It's an awkward print for Warsh in particular. Confirmed in May in the closest Fed chair vote in modern history, critics accuse him of being installed largely because Trump expects him to cut rates. Warsh, for his part, has argued that productivity gains from AI will allow the economy to grow faster without spurring inflation, thereby enabling the Fed to lower borrowing costs. But the American public is showing signs of fatigue with 5 years of above 2% inflation. Consumer sentiment fell to a record low in May, marking its third straight monthly drop, with 57% of Americans reporting that high prices are eroding their finances. Wednesday's print showed that wages rose just 3.4% on the year, meaning that 4.2% inflation is beginning to outpace workers' pay gains as prices rise in gasoline, electricity, food, and medical care. The market has gotten the message. After May's strong jobs report and Goldman Sachs pulling its 2026 rate cut forecast, traders began pricing out a rate cut and pricing in a hike. As of Wednesday, the CMA FedWatch tool priced a 63% chance of a quarter point increase by October, a near total reversal from the cut consensus that dominated Wall Street weeks ago. Jeffrey Roach, chief economist at LPL Financial, expects the central bank to remain on hold while removing any bias toward additional easing, basically stripping out the signal that cuts are coming. And now, as usual, we're going to have an article on oil pricing and America's emergency oil reserve, again from Fortune magazine, dated June 10th, by Jordan Bloom. America's emergency oil reserve is about to hit its lowest level since Reagan was in office. The nation's emergency reserve for oil and fuel supplies is slipping below Biden-era lows to its most exhausted level since the Reagan era, when the nearly 50-year-old U.S. Strategic Petroleum Reserve was still being filled up. The SPR will hit its lowest volume since 1983 any day now, if not already, and continue sinking lower as the Trump administration leans on its reserves to keep oil exports flowing to the rest of the world and to stop domestic prices from further skyrocketing. As global commercial and strategic oil reserves continue to be depleted and the Strait of Hormuz in the Middle East remains effectively closed, the fear is it's just a matter of time before resilient energy markets finally begin to panic and fuel prices soar more uncontrollably, whether that's in July or August, said Patrick DeHaan, head of petroleum analysis at Gas Buddy. It's a pretty monumental number to hear multi-decade lows reached, DeHaan told Fortune. The longer this goes on, the fewer tools the administration has in dealing with it and the more risk there is to a slingshot for costs. The administration has drained 66 million barrels as of June 5th, and counting from the SPR since the war in Iran began, according to the U.S. Department of Energy, Trump has authorized the overall release of 172 million barrels over several months. The companies buying the barrels are pledging to replenish them. The SPR hit a three-year low of 349.2 million barrels on June 5th, and it's being drained by close to 9 million barrels every week. The Biden-era low was 346.7 million barrels in July 2023, steadily growing from there until the Iran war. Getting any lower puts the SPR at levels not seen since August 1983. The 50-year-old Strategic Petroleum Reserve, which was initiated in the aftermath of the Arab oil embargo, received its first barrels of oil in 1977 and grew steadily through 1990 to nearly 600 million barrels. The SPR peaked at an all-time high of 726.6 million barrels in the final week of December 2009. The SPR is a series of 60 oil-filled salt caverns in southern Texas and Louisiana. To be fair to Trump, the SPR shrunk by 243 million barrels during the Biden administration, as former President Biden responded to pandemic-era supply chain disruptions and then the Russian invasion of Ukraine. Biden was sharply criticized by Republicans for using emergency reserves to help alleviate high fuel prices, even though there was never a true fuel shortage, which is similar to today. Most countries in the world hold only limited emergency supplies, and U.S. petroleum reserve barrels trail only China. China holds the world's largest strategic and commercial oil inventory, with an estimated 1.4 billion barrels in reserve as of February, more than quadruple the U.S. reserves. In recent years, China has focused on buying up and storing many millions of more barrels of oil. The massive stockpile has insulated China from supply shortages, allowing it to lean on its reserves and drastically reduce its oil imports the last few months. At some point, China will have to start buying more oil again, but the exact timing is unclear in the coming months, Dahan said. China is also rapidly transitioning to electric vehicles. The majority of new car sales in China are EVs, but EVs still only represent about 15% of the vehicles on the road in China. The combination of smaller Chinese imports, larger U.S. exports, and conservation efforts in other countries has kept oil prices from further skyrocketing for now. Saudi Arabia and the United Arab Emirates have also kept limited oil exports flowing thanks to cross-country pipelines that allow them to bypass the Strait of Hormuz. Still, global stockpiles continue to be depleted, and energy analysts recognize the current situation cannot last much longer. Nobody really has the answer for when we're going to hit those tipping point levels, Dahan said. There's been a great deal of speculation about what the impact of robotics will have on U.S. industry. Here's an article about a fast food chain and the impact of robotics on the fast food chain. The article's from Fortune magazine. It's by Amanda Garut. It's dated June 10th. Mark Lohr's robots make 500 burrito bowls an hour. A human can make 45. An infinite bowl-making machine can make 500 salads, Tex-Mex, and poke bowls with the exact ingredients you want down to personalized macros you're tracking in an hour. A human worker can't come anywhere close, according to entrepreneur Mark Lowe. I don't know exactly how many a single person can do, but it's not going to be more than probably 30 an hour, maybe 45, said Lohr, who spoke at the 25th annual Fortune Brainstorm Tech Conference in Aspen on Tuesday. Lohr previously sold two businesses, Diapers.com and Jet, to Amazon and Walmart, respectively, for $3.8 billion before founding food tech startup Wonder in 2018, where he serves as chairman and CEO. The automated infinite bowl robotic kitchen technology, which Wonder acquired from salad chain Sweetgreen, works by spinning each bowl on a turntable while ingredients drop into place, based on specs from online delivery app orders. The resulting bowl, said Lohr, has no errors, so a hungry patron gets exactly what they ordered. Lohr has said Sweetgreen already runs the Infinite Bowl Tech across 32 locations, and it will land its first Wonder Kitchen next month. Lohr described Wonder as a vertically integrated food platform that owns 26 restaurant brands, including a Bobby Flay steakhouse, and delivery options that include fried chicken, pizza, Chinese, and Thai food. Wonder also owns and manages the kitchens and handles delivery after buying Grubhub in a deal valued at $650 million that closed in 2025. By combining all the different brands and platforms into one kitchen, Lohr said Wonder can serve geographies and regions that don't have the population numbers to support chains larger than fast casual chains like Chipotle or Cava. Plus, with everything included in a single profit pool, Lohr claims, the prices are less expensive because the margins don't need to support both the restaurant overhead and delivery companies. A single 10-ounce Bobby Flay steak, cooked to perfection, costs $36, and bowls are under $10, he said. We can stay open until 2 a.m. in the suburbs because we can operate all 26 restaurants with three people late at night, Lohr added. One human staffer answers the hotline, another handles finishing the dishes, and the third works the handoff to delivery drivers. Lohr wants this business to have an indelible impact on the public company landscape and is pursuing an IPO, something that has eluded him, he told the Isle founder Jason Del Rey. We're going to be ready to go public early next year, said Lohr, although the market will likely help dictate the timing of a potential public offering. Lohr, who also owns the Minnesota Timberwolves and Lynx basketball teams, said he wants to build a long-standing legacy business that becomes a household name with wonder, and he said it has a competitive moat that AI can't disrupt, and more machines are on the way. An infinite sauce machine can spin up 500 sauces an hour from 152 raw ingredients, said Lohr, and an infinite beverage machine is slated for later next year. From there, Lohr says he expects that some people will want to start their own delivery-based restaurants using Wonder. Through a feature he called Wonder Create, Lohr said anyone can describe a concept in an AI prompt like, build me a fast, casual Mexican restaurant for Gen Z, for people that love cycling. From there, Wonder will output a branded restaurant concept with its own name, menu, pricing, photos, and nutrition information, built on Wonder's automation in about 2 minutes. Lohr said users can push their concepts live for $10 a month. Think Shopify on steroids, Lohr says. You don't have to do anything. Now here's an article from Forbes magazine about an area in the country attempting to become an AI center that may surprise you. The article is by Jake Rosenberg, and its title is Meet the Russian-Born Billionaire Who Wants to Turn Ohio into an AI Hub. Russian-born billionaire Ratmir Timashev has a vision to make Columbus, Ohio, America's latest AI hub. It's somewhat of a contrarian take. While AI startups are proliferating and values are booming, much of that wealth and creative destruction is happening on the coasts, not in Columbus, which is better known for healthcare and insurance firms than cutting-edge tech. Timashev is planning to invest $100 million over the next 5 years to turn his vision into reality. In February, he launched Ohio, a venture capital firm that aims to bring 100 AI startups to Columbus. Unlike most VC funds that simply write a check, Ohio's plan is to hire and pay for entire sales and marketing teams at participating startups for 18 to 24 months, as long as they establish a base in Columbus. In return, the firm gets the option to invest at a lower valuation if that initial period is successful. Despite its size relative to larger AI boom towns, Columbus has other strengths. It's one of the largest data center hubs in the country. It boasts a sprawling $28 billion Intel semiconductor manufacturing campus, named the Silicon Heartland, and it is also home to five of the 500 largest American companies by revenue, according to Vertiv, a major provider of cooling and power infrastructure for data centers. For Timashev, the missing ingredient is startup founders. Timashev came to the U.S. as a graduate student at Ohio State in the 1990s and built a multi-billion dollar fortune in software, says Forbes deputy editor Giacomo Tognini. Now he wants to pay it forward and foster startup innovation in Columbus, both through Ohio Fund and his significant financial support to Ohio State, including a $110 million donation in 2020 to establish the Center for Software Innovation. Next is another AI article, this one from a combination of Bloomberg and Forbes magazine. The title of the article is "The AI Trade's Biggest Threat: Customers Reading the Bill." There's a conflict building in the AI business between model providers' need to generate profits and the increasing cost to clients of using those services. Until recently, labs like OpenAI and Anthropic subsidized their customers' use of AI in order to hook them on the service. But with both AI companies about to go public, they'll need to start maximizing revenue and eventually showing that they can do that profitably. The problem is that corporate clients currently think AI is cheap, according to Obsan Kwan and his team at Wells Fargo. It's not. Companies have started to complain about increasing costs for AI tokens, the basic units they are charged for when using AI, and their lack of return on investment. At an OpenAI event recently, OpenAI's Sam Altman said, "People are really saying, my company spent my entire 2026 budget in quarter one. Can you make this more efficient?" But that went from at the beginning of the year, an issue that never came up, to a huge issue. Earlier this year, Uber COO Andrew McDonald said it's hard to connect the company's use of Claude code to actual results. "That link is not there yet," he said. "Maybe implicitly there's more that's getting shipped, but it's very hard to draw a line between one of those stats and, okay, we're now actually producing like 25% more useful customer features." We believe the biggest near-term risk to AI is companies tightening total consumption, Kwan advised clients. A new Bain & Company global survey of large companies suggests that cost savings from automation are broadly falling short of projections. Kwan admits that the same Bain survey shows that 90% of companies are increasing their AI budgets, so it looks like AI company revenues will continue to rise for a while. In fact, AI is so hot that it's driving a huge chunk of U.S. GDP growth. Tech CapEx accounted for more than 100% of GDP growth in the first quarter, KKR's Henry McVeigh says. By comparison, the old economy of goods, CapEx, and trade contracted, which is why it's possible for tech CapEx to be more than 100% of growth. Negative GDP without AI. In other words, without AI, capital investments in the U.S. would be negative, and on KKR's numbers, GDP growth would be close to zero. Now we're going to talk about the NBA playoffs and who's advertising to whom. This is an article from Fortune magazine by Emma Hinchcliffe, dated June 11th, 2026. How Say, and that is spelled S-A-I-E, became the only Knicks sponsor advertising to women. Tonight, the Knicks will go up against the San Antonio Spurs in Game 4 of the NBA Finals, inside Madison Square Garden, where fans have shelled out a minimum of $10,000 to be in the building. Only one brand is advertising directly to women. That's the beauty brand Say, which locked in a deal as the Knicks' official beauty partner at the beginning of the year. The idea started when founder Lainey Crowell went to a family-friendly daytime Knicks game with her kids. "The first thing I noticed were how many women were at the game," she remembers. Then she noticed there were absolutely no advertisements to women, not a single one. On the floor of the court during the finals is Chase. Lexus advertises at MSG, and Pepsi is the official non-alcoholic food and beverages partner. but no brands that appealed to women exclusively had a presence in the arena. When Say inked this deal, the Knicks hadn't been to the NBA Finals since 1999. The New York-based brand basically lucked out with its timing and had the foresight to go all in. It isn't possible to jump in mid-season, Crowell explains. You have to have conviction. In the beauty world, lots of brands have signed on as partners in women's sports. Across the WNBA and nearby in Brooklyn with the New York Liberty, there have been deals with Miele, Glossier, Fenty Beauty, Essie, and plenty of other brands. That also means a lot of these opportunities are conflicted out for beauty brands still looking to get in on the sports craze. Men's sports, which are increasingly putting in more effort to engage their female fans, are an untapped opportunity for female-focused brands. And now we're going to talk about unbridled wealth. This article is from Forbes magazine. It's by Chase Peterson Withorn, and it's titled, Inside the Over 100-Year Race to the World's First $1 Trillion Man. The world could gain its first ever trillionaire this week as Elon Musk takes his rocket and satellite company SpaceX public on Friday, that is June 12th, in the biggest IPO in history. His wealth explosion has inspired his devotees, exhilarated his investors, vexed the skeptical, and enraged those calling for higher taxes on the ultra-rich. Yet the making of the world's first trillionaire, if sudden, Musk was worth less than $25 billion just 6 years ago, and $150 billion 5 years ago, has always been inevitable. America has been marching toward this moment since John Jacob Astor arrived in the new nation in the 1780s and began trading in fur, tea, and Manhattan real estate, likely becoming the first self-made millionaire in the process. American ingenuity soon swelled the millionaire class to include titans of tobacco, steel, banking, and even refrigerated rail cars. It took more than a century to go from the first millionaire to the first billionaire. But by 1980, when a five-month-old Forbes magazine surveyed the foremost bankers in the country, John D. Rockefeller had achieved the feat, having amassed a fortune of $1.2 billion, roughly $29 billion in today's dollars. Mr. Rockefeller's wealth, Forbes founder B.C. Forbes wrote at the time, if it could be turned into cash and distributed equally, which it couldn't, would give every man, woman, and child in the United States $10. That would be $240 today. If Musk's money were similarly turned into cash and distributed, each American would get $2,300. Henry Ford soon followed Rockefeller, yet for much of the 20th century, as corporate America developed, but taxes on the wealthy remained high. Billionaires were few and far between. A handful of famous faces captured imaginations. The eccentric Howard Hughes dazzled the public with aviation feats and Hollywood romances. He wanted to be the top golfer, the top aviator. He wanted to establish records, said the former longtime head of Hughes Business Empire in an interview with Forbes about his tell-all book that criticized Hughes for, among other things, finding clever ways to dodge taxes. J. Paul Getty made a fortune in oil and became famous for his secrecy and frugality. Aristotle Onassis, part of a rising group of shipping billionaires Forbes profiled in 1970, captured worldwide attention with his 1968 marriage to Jackie Kennedy. Sea lords, often billionaires, at least on paper, move in a rarefied world of kings, prime ministers, oil-rich sheikhs, merchant princes, international bankers, and just the wealthiest of businessmen, Forbes wrote at the time. This world is, for the most part, supranational and apolitical, having few, if any, taxes. It has few, if any, national loyalties. These men understand the wealthy traveler in ancient Greece, who, when asked his nationality, replied, I am of the rich. America's billionaire population stood at just 13 when Forbes published the inaugural Forbes 400 list of the wealthiest Americans in 1982. The richest person in the United States then was shipping magnate Daniel Ludwig, worth $2 billion, or $6.9 billion in today's dollars, a sum that could rank Ludwig as the 214th wealthiest person in America today, tied with the co-founder of Little Caesars Pizza and three heirs to the Meijer Superstore chain. But by then, the billionaire boom was off to the races. By 1987, when Forbes published the first World's Billionaire list, we found 140 ten-figure fortunes around the globe, worth $295 billion combined, including more than 40 Americans. The billionaire population doubled to 291 within 5 years, then stretched to nearly 500 as the dot-com bubble inflated fortunes in the late 1990s. With Microsoft stock soaring, Bill Gates hit a number of milestones, becoming the first person worth $25 billion by 1997, then $50 billion by 1998. Then, for a brief moment in 1999, before the market crashed, $100 billion. It took nearly two decades until Jeff Bezos in 2017, a century after the appearance of the first billionaire, for someone else to hit $100 billion. Then it took Bezos just 3 years to double it, becoming the first person ever worth $200 billion amid a run-up in Amazon stock in 2020. Here's a historical rundown on billionaires in 1918. John D. Rockefeller is featured in Forbes magazine as the world's first and only billionaire. In 1982, the first 400 ranking of richest Americans published, featuring 13 billionaires. The richest is shipping magnate Daniel K. Ludwig, worth an estimated $2 billion. In 1998 and 1999, Bill Gates becomes the first person worth $50 billion and then briefly $100 billion before the dot-com bubble bursts in 2000. In 2017, Jeff Bezos becomes the second ever centibillionaire, that's $100 billion, and overtakes Gates as the world's richest person for the first time. In 2020, Bezos is the first person to hit the $200 billion net worth mark, despite giving up a quarter of his Amazon stock in his 2019 divorce from Mackenzie Scott. In 2021, Elon Musk overtakes Bezos as the world's richest person for the first time and briefly becomes the first person worth $300 billion. In 2024, after ceding the title of the world's wealthiest person to French luxury goods mogul Bernard Arnault for much of 2023 and 2024, Musk regains the top spot, becomes the first person worth $400 billion in December 2024. In 2025, Larry Ellison briefly becomes the only other person ever worth $400 billion. Musk hits $500 billion, $600 billion, and $700 billion net worth marks over 3 months from October to December. In 2026, Musk is the first person to ever hit the $800 billion net worth. In February, anticipation for Musk becoming the first trillionaire grows after SpaceX files to go public on June 12th. And it's not just Musk. Billionaires everywhere are smashing records. In March, Forbes found that the planet added more than one new billionaire per day over the past year. There are now a record 3,400-plus billionaires worldwide, up 50% from a decade ago. They're worth $20 trillion combined, up from $7.7 trillion in 2017. A record 19 people are now worth $100 billion or more, each of them at least three times richer than Rockefeller was in 1918, even after adjusting for inflation. Larry Page, the world's second richest person, is worth an estimated $299 billion, as much as all of the world's billionaires in 1987 combined, and nearly twice as much as Bill Gates at the peak of the dot-com bubble. Page's fortune has more than tripled in 3 years. His co-founder, Sergey Brin, is nearly as rich. The pace just keeps quickening. Sports stars are now earning their way into the billionaire ranks. Prediction markets are capturing huge valuations. There seems to be unlimited demand for any business with any tie whatsoever to AI, from chips to chatbots to data centers. Taylor Swift spent a year and a half as the world's richest self-made woman billionaire, until Lucy Guo of Scale AI unseated her for 8 months, until Kalshi's Luana Lopez Lara joined the billionaire ranks. Guo's co-founder, Alexander Wang, meanwhile, became the youngest self-made billionaire of all in 2024. Then came Shane Copeland of Polymarket last October. Copeland held the distinction only until 22-year-old Mercur co-founder Surya Midha became a billionaire 20 days later. Yes, folks, it boggles the mind. It is just a bit intimidating. And now a final article on potential penalties for selling your SpaceX stock too quickly. The title of the article is Why Selling Your SpaceX Shares Too Quickly Could Result in Penalties. It's by Rodriguez Carrillo, and it's from Forbes magazine, dated June 11th. I'm so sick of hearing about SpaceX, says Phil D'Angelo, managing director of Focused Wealth Management, a registered investment advisor with $2.4 billion of assets under management. Then he laughs. We're getting a lot of questions from clients. For many investors, this isn't just another IPO. It's a rare chance to buy into one of the world's most closely watched private companies. SpaceX has said roughly 30% of its IPO shares will be allocated to retail investors, far above the 5 to 10% allocation that typically goes to individual investors. Investors aren't just talking about SpaceX. They're lining up for it. Reports suggest demand that the offering is approaching 4 times the number of shares available. That could translate into a big price bump on the first share of trading, which will tempt some everyday investors into selling quickly, until potentially encountering a little-known Wall Street rule. Many brokerage firms discourage IPO flipping or selling newly allocated shares shortly after trading begins by restricting access to future offerings. These are no government rules, says Jay Ritter, the director of the IPO initiative in Eugene Brigham Department of Finance, Insurance, and Real Estate at the University of Florida. Instead, brokerage adopt their own policies because the Wall Street banks that manage IPOs want demand to stay strong after the trading begins. A day one rush of selling can push the stock lower and make an offering look less successful. If they get a reputation for their clients flipping, it's going to make it harder to get IPO shares for the underwriters in future deals, Ritter says. In other words, brokerage have a business reason to stay in underwriters' good graces. Access to sought-after IPOs can help attract and retain clients. If too many customers immediately dump newly issued shares, that can make it harder for the firm to obtain shares in the next hot offering. The penalties vary by firm. For Robinhood, it says customers who sell allocated IPO shares within 30 days can lose access to new IPO allocations for 60 days. At SOEF, selling IPO shares within 30 days triggers a 180-day suspension from future IPO offerings on the first violation, and it may charge a $50 fee for sales before the 120th day of trading, with longer suspension for repeat offenses and a permanent ban after multiple violations. Fidelity, says customers who share IPO shares within the first 15 calendar days may be flagged for flipping and can face restrictions if the behavior is repeated. E-Trade says customers who sell within 30 days can face limits on participating in upcoming offerings. Charles Schwab is an outlier with no firm anti-flipping policy. The stakes are higher with SpaceX because so many shares are expected to land in retail accounts. Ritter says retail investors typically receive a much smaller slice of most IPOs. In fact, he says it wouldn't surprise him if more shares end up in retail hands in the SpaceX offering than retail investors received across many IPOs over the past decade combined. Whether investors should care is a different question. Historically, IPOs often jump on their first day of trading. Gina Martin Adams, chief market strategist at HB Wealth, a fee-only registered investment advisor with more than $30 billion in assets under management, notes that many then go on to deliver more muted returns over the following year. Ritter likewise says there's no guarantee that a stock surges on one day will keep rising. If there are restrictions on how quickly you can sell, so what, he says. For investors who don't expect to participate in another IPO anytime soon, a temporary restriction won't matter much. But for those hoping to get in on the next wave of high-profile offerings, preserving access should not be an afterthought. After 397 IPOs raised $142 billion in 2021, activity fell to just 71 offerings in 2022. The market has gradually recovered since then, with 109 IPOs in 2023, 150 in 2024, and 202 in 2025. OpenAI recently disclosed confidential plans related to a potential IPO, while investors continue to speculate about future offerings from other AI labs like Anthropic. None of these companies has announced plans for broad retail allocations, Anthropic being one of the companies, OpenAI being another one of the companies. There's also no guarantee retail investors will receive shares if they eventually do go public. For investors who receive a SpaceX allocation, the decision may come down to a simple trade-off. Take a quick profit if the shares jump, or keep your place in line for whatever may come next. And with that, folks, we're done. Thank you so much for listening. This is Sun Sounds of Arizona. The program is Business World, and I'm Steve Klein. See you next Monday at 11. Bye for now.
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And our first story is entitled, Bill Turns Pugilist. Before we begin, let me remind you that these stories may be edited for recording. After Bill had been back for about a month, I and him goes to town. We puts our hosses up at the Star Livery and then goes to the elite restaurant to eat. Bill sure get a spill about one of the gals that is working there, and she tells him that there's going to be an Opry at the Opry House that night. Her and him make a date, so I goes over and fixes it up for me to take the cigar stand gal. It turns out to be a pretty good show, with a chorus and a funny man. But the main act is to be a champion fighter that offers to take on any man in the crowd for 3 rounds. When the curtain goes up for that act, the ramrod of the show comes out a-leading a big feller in a long sorter blanket coat and says that this hombre is a great fighter and that he has fit all the fighters from Alaska to the archipelago, and that the show offers $150 for any man that will be on his feet with him at the end of 3 rounds. I see Bill start to get up, but just then a feller come up onto the stage, and he has a jersey stocking cap pulled down over his face and hades so you can't tell who he is. Right then there, this here archipelago champion, he backs down and says he won't fight him on account of he's too tough. He says he is the Masked Marble. The show manager calls for some feller to come up and fight this here Masked Marble. A feller starts to get up from the crowd, but afore he can get anywhere, Bill's right there, and is throwing his hat in the ring, won't take no for an answer. The manager, he says to Bill, "Listen here, you poor farmer. Do you mean to say that you'd fight this here physical marble? Why? He'd kill you. You must be mad." "Never mind," says Bill. "I'm afeard of your marble man, no matter how much physic you've given him. And I wasn't mad till you started jawing me, but I sure am now." And with that, Bill busts the show ramrod one in the nose and knocks him to the setting posture. By that time, I'm up there and back in Bill's play. For 3 of the show fellers seems like they all aim to tie into Bill at the same time. I was standing them off when up comes the town marshal, and the boss tells me to put up my gun, for this is a boxing match, and this ain't no shooting affair. "Get these fools away from here," says the showman. I got a real fighter to meet this man. But the old town marshal, he says, "Listen here, mister. If you think Bill ain't no real fighter, you'd oughter see half the male population trying to arrest him. And besides, you don't seem to have a lot of luck with him yourself." About that time, the boss takes a stack in the game and he says, "This here $150 that goes to the winner, you hang that up with the town marshal here. And if your man wins, you get it back. If Bill wins, he hands it to Bill." The showman, he gives the boss a dirty look, and he says, "Money's safe enough." "That's what I figured," says the boss, "and we aim to put it where it ain't so safe." "Well," said the showman, "seeing the way you fellers has acted, I'm taking my man out, and there won't be no fight." "You just there won't," says the marshal. "This here whole affair is a hornswoggle fixed up amongst your own gang. And you're in the wrong town to do that, by gum. You get your money here. Make good your word, or you go to the jug." "On what charge?" asked the man. "Well, sir, I can hold you 24 hours afore I tell you," says the marshal. "And if, in during that time, I was called out of town on business, these here citizens might have a heap of fun with you." Well, they brings the money and the livery man, and Bill is behind the screens a-getting ready. When they goes into the ring, Bill and the marble puts on them little prize-fighting gloves. The marble ain't a-wearing nothing but a sorter breech clout and moccasins, but Bill has only shed his coat. "Give me a chaw terbacker," he says to the livery man. "Not in a fight," says the boss. "Sure," says Bill.

0: I got to have a chaw or I'll lose on a fell. When I get mad, I chaw anything I can get my teeth on. Well, they dings the bell and they goes at it. They fights into a clinch, but Bill gets his fist into the marble's eye and shoves him back, and the marble holds his eye shut, and the tears is a running out of it. But he dances round and sorter weaves and ducks in, and slams Bill a terrible lick in the solemn plexus. It sure fetches a grunt out of Bill, but the marble, he backs away looking sick and funny. He has one eye shut, and is fighting one-handed. Right then, Bill, he tars into him with a whole shipment of haymakers, and that there marble is knocked out. The liveryman and the boss gets Bill's gloves off, and the marshal hands him the money. The crowd goes wild and yells for a speech. "Make a speech for me, Shorty," says Bill. And so I waves my arms high, and when the crowd gets quiet, I says, "Ladies and gentlemen, and esteemed citizens, being deputized to speak for Bill, I'm rise to remark that the masked marble won't need his mask no more, seeing Bill has changed his map so nobody won't recognize him nohow. I want 3 cheers for the boss and for the town marshal that seen fair play and helped to stage this part of the Opry." I sure gets the cheers, and then I says to Bill, I says, "How come you win so easy? Aren't that lick in the solemn plexus would a plum ruined you?" "Well," says Bill, "I was afeard of that solemn plexus lick, and I had my old 45 hog leg in a shoulder holster under my shirt. And when the liveryman was getting me ready, I has him hanging around my neck so it's right over the pit of my stomach. Then we ties it around me with a piece of whang he has in his pocket so it won't bounce around, and when this Jasper lams me in the solemn plexus, it most nigh busted his fists. It sure hurt, but it didn't stop me. Then, while I was holding up my hands, fight fashion, I spit a heap of tobacco juice into them gloves, and the first chance I get, I shove some of it into the marble's eye. That's why he couldn't see so good. I reckon we'd oughter drag it for home, 'cause these here show fellers might claim a foul. They're just about that crooked." We stopped at the Palace Saloon and gets 4 quarts of scotch, 1 for the boss, 1 for the liveryman, and 1 for the marshal. They'd called the turn and was waiting for us at the stable. "How's your solemn plexus, Bill?" asks the liveryman. "Right poorly," says Bill, and hands each one of them his bottle of pison. "What's the other bottle for?" asks the boss. "That's for my solemn plexus," says Bill. We start to saddle up right now, and they wants to know what the hurry is, and I says that it was time all good citizens was getting home to bed, and that, besides, that there bunch of dirty crooks might try to claim a foul or something. They got to laughing till the boss choked on his liquor, and they had to pound him on the back. But me and Bill hightailed it out of town and left them with it. On the way home, Bill asks if I knew who took the cigar gal and the waiter lady home. It sure made us feel cheap, for things had got so interesting that until right then, we'd plumb forgot about 'em. Our next story is entitled, "Bill Does a Fan Dance." After that, things went along pretty smooth for a spell. Then, Spring and the boss's niece came to the ranch long about the same time. Bill went plumb loco about that gal, and a feller couldn't blame him, for she was a heap better looking than any woman that ought to be for the peace and well-being of a community. First off, he just sat and looked at her. Then he tried to talk sensible to the boss. If you ever heard a rattle-weed cowpuncher try to talk sense, well, you know what it sounded like. Next thing I knowed, he was staying round the ranch and letting one of the other hands go out with me. He got to be a regular alfalfa savage. He couldn't talk about nothing but feed, ditches, division boxes, haystacks, irrigating. He worked late and early and just tried hisself to shovel and dig, find a lot of hard work for him and everybody else. Now, Rildy Briggs and the boss's niece was right sociable and visited back and forth a heap, and I reckon they both had their nose to the ground for what they could find out, but they was mighty friendly. That first Sunday, after the water had been turned into the main ditch, I happened to be in at the home ranch, and there being nothing said about work, I shines my boots, shaves my jaw, makes myself look as near human as possible. Then, I rides over to the west pasture to see if the ground tank is ready for water in case of rain. On the way back, I sees that a lot of tumbleweeds is blowing under the bridge over the main ditch, and I know it's going to be some job to get them out. So I goes in and remarks to Bill about them weeds. Bill gets his hoss and shovel right now, and of course hunts up the boss to tell him where he's a-going, just so's the boss will know what a valuable man Bill is, and then he hightails it for the bridge. I've just turned my horse out and laid down on my bunk when up drives Rildy and her mother. We all goes out to meet him, and they was both a-laughing fit to bust. They was leading Bill's hoss, and Rildy says, "Something must have happened to poor Bill. We found this hoss with his saddle on, and I reckon these is his clothes and hat that we found laying up there by the ditch bridge." "Law sakes," says Rildy's mother, "I told this here young'un to let that hoss and them there clothes alone, for she knowed as well as I did that poor Bill was under that bridge a-working to get them weeds out before they backed the water up and busted the ditch." But all the same, the old lady was having her share of the joke. She had a new pipe, and her bonnet was fresh starched. The boss's wife looked at her right admiring, because she appeared to be as full of life and ginger as Rildy did. The boss tells me to take Bill his hoss and his clothes, so I goes and gets the old wrangle hoss and saddles him up. It takes a lot of time, for I figures that if Bill has to hide out in the willers for a spell, and the flies tickles his hide some, and maybe gets some sunburned a little, it might take a lot of this new ambition out of him. I'm just a-going to step onto the hoss when we hear Shep and Shag, the two dogs, a-making a terrible fuss around behind the barn a little ways down in the hoss pasture. We runs around the barn to see what it is. For a minute, we can't really tell what's up. It appears they're after some sort of living critter and a lot of willer brush. And then we makes out what it is. It's Bill, and he's made himself a screen out of two big bunches of willer brush he's a-carrying. The two dogs is a-doing some teamwork, and Bill, he's a-trying to keep the brush between him and them two dogs. I reckon he's a-doing what in these here modern times would be called a sorter fan dance. We was all so surprised that we even forgot to call the dogs off. The dogs was working plumb proficient, and Bill's performance was perfect. First, he's a-waving one bunch of a-brush between him and the dog in front, and then he's sweeping the other one around behind him to protect his legs like a hound dog tucking his tail under him. And the next thing he squatted down, dragging his brush around him in circles like an old turkey gobbler, a-scraping his wings on the ground. The rest of us might have been struck plumb silent, but the language Bill is using is plumb loud, and plenty terrible. And then Rildy goes into action. She bounces onto that old wrangle hoss, makes for the scrimmage or dance or whatever you want to call it, on the high lope. Them was the days when it was an argument if it was modest for a woman to ride straddle with a divided skirt. But Rildy's skirts wasn't bothering her none, for they was a-flying high, and her voice carried like a coyote's. She jerked down my rope, and the way she flogged them dogs out from there with a long loop was a caution to snakes. Then she takes my slicker from behind the saddle, throws it to Bill. The old lady Briggs is sitting on a wagon tongue, gasping for breath, and the boss is a-leaning agin the front wheel, and the wife and niece is holding on to one another trying to stand up. But I runs for the bunkhouse, gets Bill's six-shooter and mine too, and runs into the house and hides them. For I know Bill. Bill picks up his clothes and makes for the bunkhouse, and we all makes for the house and leaves him alone in his glory. They starts to ask me about it, and I says that after Realty got on that there hoss, I didn't look at nothing else. And the old lady Briggs slaps my ears and says that if Realty was half as modest and as decent as Bill, she'd be a heap better pleased. I tells her that he ain't half as good looking as Realty, and that makes up for it. And then we all has a laugh on that. Pretty soon, we sees Bill ride out at the gate real slow. He ain't got his own hoss, and he's headed for town. Well, says the boss, he'll be back soon, for he ain't headed for the high country this time. And I know that in about 2 days I'll find him in town with a headache, and he'll be glad to come back and go to work. Now we will read Bill Buys Some Medicine. A couple of days after Bill is took out for town, the boss tells me I'd better ride in and get me some new boots, and to tell Bill that they're going to make a work, and that he had better quit his foolishness and get busy, for he wants him to go with me and meet the wagon. Bill, he ain't half as drunk as I'd figured he would be. He's with a feller that's wearing a black frock coat and a gray checkered pants and a stovepipe hat. This feller is tall and slim and looks to me like a gambler or something. Bill introduces him as a Dr. Stone. I buys a drink, and then Doc Stone says he has to be a-goin'. Bill takes me up to the room where he's a-stayin' and shows me about half a bushel of different medicines that he's bought from the doc. He says that most likely Doc has saved his life, for he was all scratched up and blood poison might have set in from any of them scratches. And besides, he was dog-bit in four places, and then he might have been took off with hydrophobia if he hadn't had that there liniment to a rub on them bites. He has a sort of liniment that is supposed to sure cure everything. And besides, he has a lot of stuff that Bill tells me is sure enough tiger fat and has a picture of the wild striped tiger right on it. Bill says it can't be bought from nobody but Doc, and that Doc has it sent to him right from Calcutta, and the only reason them wild natives sends it to him it's because he saved the life of a Hindu princess when she was took down with a raging fever. That night, we goes to the medicine show, and a feller sings and dances and plays a banjo, and Doc, he makes a speech. He tells all about the brash and the yarbs he makes his liniment from. Also, the tropical Nile where he gets the stuff to make the pills, and then he tells the big story about the tiger fat. Bill, he's all fussed up about it, but I can't see but what it's all a big bluff. I tells Bill that if this here doc knowed all which he claims to know, he wouldn't be away out there in a little town a-selling medicine off the back end of old man Grimsey's dray wagon. Bill, he argues that Doc is just introducing the medicine. Later on, he'll set up a big office and rake in the money. Next day, I gets my boots, and Bill gets his medicine packed into his and my slickers so he can take it to the ranch, and we starts for headquarters. I makes a few remarks concerning the boss's niece. But Bill, he ain't even interested. All he talks about is this here medicine and doctors. When we gets back, the two old ranch hands that the boss hires every summer has landed in, and they were sure glad to see us. Their names are F and Zeb, and they were sure a hard-working pair of old hay-tossers. They was right glad to see us, and of course, like all that sort of fellers, they had to look over everything we had packed home. The boss had sent for a dehorning saw. "What's that there little saw for?" Zeb asks. "That there's a dehorning saw," says Bill. "Good Lord," says Zeb. "Them fellers'll keep on this here dehornin' till Gabriel hisself won't have no horn left to blow on Judgment Day." "Would you pay for them new boots of yourn?" F asked me. I tells him and he says, "Well, you sure got beat. Besides, you got him a heap too tight. You fellers pays a heap too much for your hats and boots. Look here at my shoes. They were a heap longer than them near leetle boots, and I sent this here's Roebuck and got him for $1.75. And he holds up a big brogan that it wouldn't be safe to put into a wagon box, let alone into a stirrup. Of course, they smelled out Bill's medicine right off, but Bill bowed up and wouldn't tell him nothing about it. So on the quiet, I tells him that it's some stuff the boss has sent fur to put on lame hosses and to grease saddles and harnesses, and that Bill's all swelled up because he had to help pack it down from town. Next day, me and Bill is shoeing hosses and getting ready for the roundup, and F and Zeb is greasing harness and fixing up the wagons and mowing machine for the summer hay cutting. Bill is nailing a shoe onto old Baldy's off hind foot when F hollers to the boss that they're all out of harness grease. "How so?" the boss hollers. "I'll put a big can of it in the stable right under the curry comb box." "We never found that," F yells. "We was using that stuff that was in the bunkhouse. Them that had the picture of a tagger on." Bill is just starting to nail, and his mouth and eyes pops open, and he hits a wild lick and knocks a nail crooked into old Baldy's foot, and Baldy lets go with both feet and takes Bill right in the seat of his overalls. If Bill hadn't been so close, he'd have been uncoupled permanent. As it was, he got knocked wrong end up again the side of the blacksmith's shop. We gets Bill into the bunkhouse and pulls the nail out of Baldy's foot. F feels bad about the tagger fat being used to grease the harness, and to square himself, he gets the liniment and goes to rubbing Bill where he got kicked. F's hand is as big as a ham, about as rough as a shoeing rasp, and he don't lack much of being as stout as a wheel mule. So with all that sharp liniment he's up pouring on and that stout rubbing, it ain't long till Bill is sure hollering for quits. Next day, Bill's black and blue from the kicking and blistered from the treatment, so I saddles up and throws on the old bed, and I hazes my string out for the roundup alone, Bill promising he'll be along as soon as he can ride. Now our story is entitled, Bill Visits a Married Friend. We hadn't been on the work many days till here comes Bill riding into camp one evening. He seems to be in a good humor, although he still rode sorter light in the saddle and set over on one leg quite a bit. After supper, he goes away from the fire and sets down by himself. I knowed he had something heavy on his mind that he wanted to get rid of, so I eases over to where he was. We both rolls up a smoke, and then Bill, he thaws out and begins. "Shorty," he says, "it's a terrible thing to be married." "Well," I says, "it's most generally a man's own fault if he's married, and it's most generally a man's fault if he don't get along with his woman." "How come?" asked Bill. "Well," I says, "most every cowwaddy I ever met up with duck right out after every woman he ever seen. And if she got out of sight, he'd run her by the dust, and if that give out, he took the cold tracking her. Then, if he don't get her, you can bet it ain't his fault. But if he don't get along with her, it's 'cause he don't know how to pick 'em, or else he don't know how to get along with 'em where after he's got 'em." "You ain't gone and got spliced, have you, Bill?" "Nah," says Bill, "but I've been and seen a feller that has. You heard me tell about that feller Ed Jones I knowed up in the high country? Ed was sure a top hand, but he got married about 5 years ago, and I heard Ed was sure doing fine, so I reckon while I was crippled up I'd ride over and visit with him for a spell. I went over and stayed one night, and I come back to the home ranch, got me some hosses, leaked right out for his wagon. I tell you, Shorty, that 5 year of being married will ruin the best hand that ever sat in a saddle. I've been told how to get to Ed's place, so I know when I ride up onto the hogback and look into the valley and I'm looking right at Ed's spread. It looks right good, for he has a lot of alfalfa, beans, mighty nice orchard, and a garden, and a bunch of milk cows a-grazing around. I rides in, and there seems to be hogs and chickens around, and there's some of that there square underwear hung out on the wash line, so I reckons there must be a young Ed or Edney about. I rides out, gets off in the corral, figures I'll look around and see if Ed's saddle is there, in which case I'll know Ed is somewhere close about. I sees a couple saddles, one of them looked good. But away back on the manger of an empty stall in the shed, I sees Ed's saddle. That's the same old double rig he rode 5 years ago. But what a saddle! There was no rope nor slicker on it, and the flank cinch was gone, and it had been robbed of all the whangs that had ever been on it. There was no sign of saddle blankets, and you only had to look once to see that the chickens had been a-settin' on that old hull a heap more than what Ed had. Way down in the field, I sees a feller a-workin' in a ditch, and he sure is a-humpin' hisself over a long-handled shovel. Almost down there, and what do you suppose? It's Ed. He has on a pair of loose-fitted overalls that's all patched, big brogan shoes. And Shorty, I hope to die if he didn't have on a straw hat and galooses. He was sure glad to see me, and I helped him get the box fixed into the ditch while he told me how well he had done since he got spliced up. For it seems his wife had been willed the place where they was, and they was making it pay in good shape. Long about dark, a young feller drives up in a wagon, and after he puts his team away, he saddles up a hoss and goes for them milk cows. A feller by the name of George that is a-workin' for Ed, he goes and gets some buckets, and when the boy gets there with the cows, El tells me it's his cousin Homer. Well, Ed and George and Homer starts a-wringin' the milk out of them cows right now. Then they goes to a sorter dugout and gets some more milk, feeds a whole passel of calves and a whole mob of hogs. But by that time, it's dark, and we goes to the house. The wife and her aunt are there, and the two kids. The kids was both asleep, but somebody give the oldest one a pup that is under the front porch and howling plenty loud. The biscuits was burnt on the outside and raw in the middle, and the taters had the same complaint. The meat and the coffee, well, they'd sorter do. The women folks blamed it on the stove. They said it wouldn't draw. Did you ever see a stove that suited a woman? No, sir. You can take an old stove from a ranch house or line camp that 40 men has cooked on with grace and ease, but you let a woman get hold of it, and what? Every man that comes along, she has him taking down the pipe, rebuilding the chimney, then fixing up the damper, cleaning out the soot, and then she says that none of them didn't fix it so as it would work right. Take some old hoss that's got along with a whole herd of men, and as soon as a woman gets a hold of him, he takes to running back and turning short and upsetting the old buggy, and the halter pulling and maybe so balking. Why, take even a dog that women folks gets to messin' with, and then he ain't no account. No, sir. Only thing that ain't got too much sense to work for a woman is a man. He's the only animal that is just that dumb. Well, Bill, I says, seems to me like Rildy Briggs done a heap better job handlin' a couple of dogs than what you did. Bill, he gets huffy. Allows that it was her fault he had that ruckus with them dogs, and I sees right off that I better keep still if I want to hear the rest about Ed. Bill makes another smoke and goes on with his yarn. Well, he says, that pup under the porch howls all night, and the two kids takes turns howling when they wasn't both howling at once, and every now and then the family was up and tromping around to try and get what the kids wanted. I tried to sleep out under the shed with my saddle blankets, but they wouldn't hear to it and shut me up in a room where all I could do was to sweat and listen. Next morning, Ed and George is up and milking cows before the crow jumped, and Homer wrangled the pasture. He corrals my old horse in the work stock, puts his saddle hoss in the corral, ties him to the fence with the reins. Of course, the first hoss that crowds between him and the fence breaks both reins. Ed knowed better than to let the kid do that away, but seems like he ain't got no ideas working his head at all. The women folks is out and hollering for somebody to chop wood, so I chops it, which, by the way, I ain't partial to. The breakfast ain't so bad as the supper, but it ain't nothing to cheer about, neither. I helps Homer hitch up and load a plow and scrape her onto a wagon. Ed, he hitches up a team of mules to furry out his beans. When they gets ready to turn out, I catches out my horse and open the gate. I gets my bridle, but the reins is gone. I asks Ed if he knowed where they was. "Why, you ain't leaving already," Ed says. But I told him I'd only stop to say hello. Ready to get my horses and meet the work. George speaks up and says, "Why, Homer reckoned you'd be here for a spell, and he took your reins to tail out his lines so they'd be long enough for the plow and scraper." Ed offered to get 'em for me, but I tells him I'll make out with a couple of hogging strings. "Why, Bill," I says, "you got a cracker jack head stall and split litige reins." I presume he means latigo here. "What more do you want?" "Sure," says Bill. "I left him my old head stall and tucked the hind litige off in his saddle and split it for reins just to get even. My new saddle blanket is a-missin'. Them women has throwed it over a chicken coop and drove a nail in each corner to keep it from blowing away. When I goes to take it, they hollers to me to wait a minute, brings out a couple of gunny sacks to keep the sun off in them young chickens." "Oh, sakes," says the aunt. "We allows you was going to be here for a spell. Wouldn't want no old blanket no way." "Bill," I says, "you didn't steal no diapers for saddle blankets, did you?" Bill allows he didn't. Then he goes on. "Yes, sir, Shorty. They makes me wait till they fix me a lunch before they let me go. I tells them so long and rides away plumb glad to be out of that mess. When I gets on top of the hogback, I stops and takes a look. There's Ed in the distance, following his team and plow. He stops and takes off one brogan and pours the dirt out of it, puts it back on, starts plowing again. It's sure terrible to be married and prosperous. About noon, I stakes my hoss on a patch of good grass, gets the lunch out of my slicker, and it was sure good. Good biscuits and bacon and eggs. It was ropped in the county newspaper, and I read that Ed Jones is likely to run for road supervisor. I said to myself, poor Ed, he better run for somewheres. Well, Bill, he stops talking, makes another smoke. The boys is turning in. In the distance, you could hear the nighthawk singing, "Oh, beat the drums lowly and play the fife slowly." Bill, he says, "Shorty, there's going to be a dance at the Rock Creek Schoolhouse a week from Saturday night, and this work'll just about meet it." "But Bill," I says, "if you go, you'll have to dance with them terrible women that you ain't got no use for." "I know that as well as you do," says Bill. "But what are you going to do?" Now our story is about the Rock Creek Dance. There was a feller on the work reppin' for some Nestor outfits. We called him Uncle Jasper. Now, it was sorter told around that he had two awful good-lookin' nieces. And Bill, he cottoned right on to the old feller. Seems like he'd come along with his brother's family from up north about a year before, and he was sure a good cowman. He had one leg a heap shorter than the other one, but he seemed to get about pretty good anyhow. Come time for Jasper to pull out with his throwback, Bill, he talks the boss into letting him go along beside him. "Bill," I says, "don't go. Stay with the outfit. and you won't get into no trouble. How do I get into trouble? Bill wants to know. I sure tells him that he ain't went no place that I know of but what he got into trouble. Seeing he and the old step and a half feller as good friends, he better let it go at that. But it ain't no use. Bill, he rides off next morning with old Jasper. When Bill gets back from that trip, he is fuller of talk than an auctioneer. He tells me how he spent the day at the old man's place, and that his oldest niece, Mandy Jane, was sure a scrumptious-looking gal. How he shoed a pet pony for the gals, and that Uncle Jasper had sent off to Sears Roebuck for a suit of store clothes, and that him and Mandy Jane fixed him up. "Fixed him up?" I ask. "Sure," says Bill. "We tuck and cut the one pant's leg short so it'd be fit just right. We was sure smart about it, too. We tuck and laid a pair of his old pants over the new ones to get the measure right. Mandy Jane mighty nigh forgot to allow for the hem, but I thought of it, and then I cuts the leg off with my old marking knife. We sure had a good time that day." "Well, Bill," I says, "if you done all that, never got into no trouble, you have sure improved a heap." Come time for the Rock Creek dance, me and Bill was a little behind the rest getting started. We gets there and Bill says, "There's Ed Jones' mule team and four spring seats in the wagon. The whole outfit must be here. There's him and Cousin Homer in there, Mandy Jane and her sister. Why, there's Rildy Briggs dancing with Cousin Homer, and Uncle Jasper is in there in his working clothes. I looks in at the winder, and there's Rildy dancing with a big double-jointed toe-headed Hoosier, and old Jasper is stomping around in his working clothes. I pulls Bill away from the winder. 'Bill,' I says, 'how did you lay them pants when you cut the leg off?' 'Why, come to think of it, they was facing each other,' he says. Then his mouth falls open and he looks wild. 'My God,' he says, 'I cut the wrong leg off.' 'Bill,' I says, 'me and you has come a long ways to this here dance. But the best thing we can do now is for me and you to leak out from here, say nothing to nobody. You're bad enough alone, but that there Rildy Briggs is down in these parts, and you and her never got together yet, but what you stirred up some sort of ruckus. But he allows I'm all fussed up over nothing at all, and goes a-tromping into that there schoolhouse like he was the most welcome human being that ever learnt to walk on his hind legs. We stands by the door till the set's over, and then Bill makes for Mandy Jane. She turns her head and looks the other way. Bill, he gets red in the face and starts over to Rildy. 'Bill,' I says, 'stop, stop.' But he pulls loose from me and goes ahead. Cousin Homer still leading Rildy round by the elbow, and they stops and gives Bill a dirty look. Still, I can't pull him away. He walks right up and says, 'Hello, Homer. Hello, Rildy. Enjoying yourselves?' I give up and backed away. 'We was till you come tromping in here,' says Rildy. 'But any feller that gets so low down that he takes to stealing bridles and cutting up his neighbor's clothes, just trying to be smart, ain't got no place in decent company, if you ask me.' 'I ain't asking you nothing,' Bill says. 'But if I did, I bet you could tell me everybody's business but your own. And any gal that'd steal a feller's clothes just to see him run around plumb naked.' Bill, he never got no further. For Rildy slapped him so hard his face twisted. Bill got so white that his lips turned black. But he kept from hitting Rildy, which was a wonder to them that knowed Bill's temper. But right then, Cousin Homer butts in. 'If I wasn't on the committee that is given this dance, I'd invite you outside,' he says. 'Don't let that stop you. I can lick you right here in the house,' says Bill. 'You try it,' says Homer. Man, that was like hitting a dynamite cap with a hammer. Bill, He tore in like a raven luniac, but what it took to lick that big corn-fed boy was plenty. Everybody was yelling something, and I got a handful of smoking tobacco ready for any special occasion as might arise. Sure enough, up rushes that there Ed Jones, and he's aiming to get in a haymaker on Bill. So I slings the tobacco into his eyes, and he grabs his face and begins to paw like a dog that got a mouthful of hot corn mush. George, his hired man, makes a rush at me, but he was as awkward as a pet bull. I sidesteps and gives him a shove, and he lands over again the wall amongst a lot of women folks and upset benches. Mandy Jane, she starts a-screaming, and Homer, he looks to see what's eating on her. And that there is the end of the fight, for Bill, he gets in one of them swings that fetches up from the floor and about 3 feet behind and lands it on poor Homer's jaw. And he goes out as cold as a front quarter of Armour's beef. Bill, he whirls around with his dukes up and his elbow hits Reldy in the neck and down she goes. Somebody hollers that Bill's hit a woman, and Bill, he gets out of there. I grabs his hat off the floor and beat him to our horses by about 2 jumps. We say nothing and string out for camp on a high lope. But before we've gone half a mile, Bill's hoss steps in a dog hole and goes a-rolling, and Bill, he lays there with the wind knocked out of him. The old hoss gets up and stands looking at us. Pretty soon, Bill gets up, tries to walk, but he's a-limping terrible. Oh, Lord, he says, my right leg is sure hurt bad, but the bones ain't busted. We makes it back to the camp, and the other boys comes riding in about daylight. Bill rolls out of bed, gets around mighty slow, and his face and hands is all scun up. When the remuda comes in, he gets out, ropes the gentlest hoss in the string. The boss watches him a-limping around. He busts out laughing and says, Bill, one of two things. Either you're a-gonna die young, or else you're gonna get awful tough. Now our story is entitled, Bill and the Medicine Man Get Quarantined. When me and Bill gets back to the home ranch, Bill, he goes to the boss, allows that he has to go back to the high country for a spell. And right then something happens that I've been looking for a long time. The boss, he looks at Bill pretty straight and says, Bill, he says, that's a good idea. You ain't been none too settled here. It'd maybe do you good to work for some other spread and get new ideas. We'll pay you off, and there won't be nothing here that we'll need you for that I know of. I helps Bill get started, and I sure feel bad, because I know that the boss is the easiest man in the world to work for. But once he's all fed up on a hand, that's the end of it from then on out. Me and Bill has a long talk, and he drags it. That night, the boss's wife, she's worried about what Bill will do when the snow gets deep in the high country, and I tells her that Bill says he aims to get a job woodcutting, working in a sawmill, give up riding. The boss, he busts out laughing and says, don't worry, Bill ain't there, not yet. Chop wood? Why, you know that Bill won't hardly chop enough wood to do his own cooking. If he's in a shack by himself, he'll lay in the bed all day before he'll chop enough wood to keep warm. Bill can ride a rough string. He's a first-class roper and a good cowman and as good a lookout as anybody. But that's all. You can't tell where he'll be nor when he'll quit nor what fool notion he'll get. He's stirred up more trouble round here than a pet hen, and if somebody else wants to be bothered with him, well, all right, but I don't. We all felt bad, but we knowed the boss, and right down the bottom of our hearts, we just couldn't blame him. Things seemed sort of lonesome without Bill, but they was a heap more restful if not so interesting. Seemed like there'd been a heap of pressure took off somewhere. One Saturday, F and Zeb goes to town with the mule team for a load of freight, aiming to come back of a Sunday evening. Late that evening, I rides in, and the next morning, I meets them two hands a-getting ready to leave. There's a lot to tell me. Bill ain't gone to the high country atoll, but has joined up with the medicine man, and they both have been put in a shack on the edge of town on account the medicine man is took down with the smallpox, and Bill is therefore exposed and therefore quarantined with him. I gets a team and buggy from the livery stable, and we goes out to see him. They said we could drive up and holler to him, but we couldn't go no closer, and that the medicine man wasn't so sick, but what he could look out of the winder and holler too. We drives up and hollers. Sure enough, Bill pokes his head out. I ask Bill if the medicine man ain't got no smallpox liniment. To cheer him up, I tells him that we're all out of tagger fat and want to grease the harness again. The medicine man looks out of the other winder, and F and Zeb gasps and swallers. Then Eb busts out laughing. Well, if it tain't Wash Higgins, he hollers. Hi, Wash, Zeb yells. Mind when we went to the Coonfoot schoolhouse together in Berry County, Missouri? I ain't seen ye since you was run out of that country for hog stealing 10 years ago. Say, Wash, F asks, did ye render that there tagger fat out of them hogs ye stole from my old man? The medicine man ducks, and even at that distance, you can see that Bill is affected visible. The feller that is watching them comes out from another shack close by, says for us to get out from there, and about then the doctor drives up and tells us to vamoose. I tells the doctor that if there's anything I can do for Bill, to let me know. He says that so far there ain't nothing can be done, and he allows that Bill learn a heap more before he gets clear of that there medicine man than if he'd gone through the medical school. I gets to the ranch along in the afternoon. The two hands has only been there a little while. Them and the boss has had a big laugh about Bill and his new partner, but I don't feel much like it was so funny. The sun is just setting back in the mountains, and all them colors is showing, and it put me in mind of poor old Bill. For he always did like to stand in the bunkhouse door, watch the sun hit the tops of them mountains with the snow on them. Then, he'd always whistle a sort of sad tune he knowed. And to think he was penned up with a ornery hog thief, indefinite, and nothing to look forward to, except maybe the smallpox. And now we'll read Bill Adjusts Matrimonial Affairs. Shortly after we'd been up to see Bill and the medicine man, when they was being quarantined, old Lady Briggs drives in and tells us that Johnny Martin and Joe Baines has had an awful fight and was both beat up something terrible. The boss's wife says that that there is one thing they can't blame on Bill anyhow. Is he still in quarantine? The boss asks. No, says old Lady Briggs. He never took the smallpox, and he's breaking hosses for some of them people over on the river. Last I heard, they was camped at the old Dobie Corrals. Well, says the boss, if he was running loose at the time, he had a hand in it. That sort of set me thinking, and right soon after I manages to get over past the Dobie Corrals and see Bill. I gets in about noon. Bill's just topping a cold off. He does it good, like Bill does anything, once you get him at it. After dinner, I gets him away from the other two boys and asks him about the fight. Well, Bill says, I reckon it wasn't none of my business. But you know Johnny Martin is a bachelor, and all he mostly thinks about is irrigating that little ranch and garden patch of his'n. He was like that till he took to running round with that gal at the Bon Ton Resty Ranch. He run around with her and bought her presents till he spent all his spare time and his cash on her. And then she sees he's a picked goose and takes up with Joe Baines and makes a fool of him. Joe don't take his wife no place or give her nothing. And seeing she's a cousin of mine, I don't like to see her at home in an old wore-out dress working on the ranch And in the house, too, well, the old man Hearn running around with that gal and buying stuff for her. I had just got away from the quarantine when I found it out. Johnny and Joe was both trying to raise the biggest melon on the creek, and that gave me an idea. My cousin has showed me Joe's melons, and she's as proud of it as if it meant something to her. That night I goes down to Johnny's place and gets his irrigating boots where he leaves them by the shed, and I puts them on. Then I walks right up the ditch bank and gets Joe's melon, carries it down to Johnny's, puts it under the fir corner of a haystack, being sure to mess the hay up so anybody can see it's been fooled with. Johnny goes to town to sell some stuff, and Joe, he misses his prize melon. Of course, he knows Johnny is hoed up about losing out with that fool gal, and when he sees them tracks, he gets leery right now. He finds the tracks and the melon and the boots just like I reckon he would. He stops Johnny on the way home from town, and of course, Johnny don't know what's the matter. But afore it's all over, there's one whale of a fight. Johnny knocks the stuffing out of Joe, and Johnny's team runs off and busts his wagon all to smash. Before them two fellers was through, they both talk a heap too much. Joe's wife, she gets wise, and now Joe's wife does the going to town. "I'm sure glad you come along, Shorty," he says, "'cause I've been just busting to tell somebody about it. You're the only one I'd dast to tell it to." Bill rolled up a smoke, and then he looked at me, sort of beat-like, and he says, "Shorty, do you reckon there's them that's so crooked they can't be beat nohow?" "Meanin' who?" I ask. "That there medicine man," says Bill. "What's he done now besides sell fake medicine and steal hogs in his younger days?" I ask. "Well," Bill says, "you see, it was like this. He wanted $50 for his formerly."
1: "His what?"
0: "His formerly," says Bill. "You see, when folks builds medicine, they have to have a formerly to go by. They get the right amount of the right stuff in the medicine. The medicine man, he reckons that for $50 he'll sell me his formerly, and then I'll be as good a medicine man as anybody. I thinks it over, but I steals out a little of his medicine and gives it to the doctor to have it assayed on the quiet. The doc, he tells me a couple days later, that it ain't nothing much and costs about 2 bits a gallon to make, won't cure nothing, and that the tagger fat ain't nothing but some doped-up tower that ain't no good, except to grease harness, with the same as F and Zeb done. Well, seeing he ain't honest, I aims to learn him a lesson, and I beats him down till he says that seeing I and him has been quarantine partners, he'll take $15. I rots up a bill of sale and he reads it, but I won't let him sign it for a while. On the quiet, I rots myself a bill of sale for that big diamond he wears in his shirt front, which he says was the eye of a heathen idol in India. I reckon it's worth a couple thousand anyway. So, just before we're ready to go, I gets a chance to steal this diamond and pin it inside my pants leg. He asked me about the formerly again. I hands him the bill of sale for the diamond, sorter folded up so'll think it's the bill of sale for the formerly, and lays $15 on the old table in the quarantine place. Well, sir, I hoped to drop dead if he didn't reach into his vest pocket, take out a leather case with 5 more diamonds as big as the one I stole, and put one in his shirt and shake hands goodbye. I goes down to the jewelry store and asks Abe Minsk what this here idol is worth. He laughs and says that suckers has been knowed to pay as high as $1 for a hunk of glass that size. Tricky folks is tricky folks, and you can't make nothing else out of 'em, says Bill. On the way back to the ranch, I tries to figure how Bill aims to win out again family fights and bucking hosses, not to mention fake formerlies and diamonds. Bill, he sure leads a busy life. And thus we conclude our readings this week from Shorty's Yarns. Western Stories and Poems of Bruce Kiskaden. This has been Dan Klingler, volunteer reader for Sun Sounds of Arizona.

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1: 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You're invited to come along with me on a journey into the Old West. We'll ride Mustang ponies, round up some cattle, and then reflect on our day's experience around the campfire. Come along with me to a time of wild men and strong women. Right now you're listening to Chronicle of the Old West Weekly Edition because of one of two reasons. You're headed down the highway listening to this great radio

0: 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And friends, I'll guarantee you will find This Week in the Old West totally enjoyable. Now, let's take a look at this week's show. We'll be talking to Bill O'Neill about Bass Reeves, the outlaw star of Texas. And in the second half of the show, I'll be talking to Phyllis De La Garza about a man who spent a lot of time in Arizona, John Slaughter. But right now, I want to tell you about a great Old West publication. As a person intrigued with the history of our American West, why do you need a subscription to Chronicle of the Old West? Chronicle of the Old West is the only publication that's comprised of reprint articles from actual 1800s newspapers. And according to the U.S. National Archives and Records Administration, articles written by people who actually participated in historical events tell us things that currently written articles can't. And they say current articles reflect the author's interpretation of past events. Original newspaper articles allow the reader to actually participate in history, and they are fascinating because they are real and personal. So visit our website, www.chronicleoftheoldwest.com, or call us at 888-DOG-JAKE. Thanks, Jake, and start receiving the publication that meets the historical standards of the National Archives and Records Administration. You're listening to Chronicle of the Old West Weekly Edition, and I'm your host, Dakota Livesay. I have my good friend Bill O'Neill with me. Bill, how are things down in Texas?
1: Oh, man, let's talk about a Texas outlaw today, Dakota.
0: Let's do that. One of the things that intrigues me about the different geographic areas of the West, in Arizona, for instance, it's Wyatt Earp. In New Mexico, it's Billy the Kid. And down in Texas, it's Sam Bass.
1: You bet. He was the kind of outlaw everybody knows. There was an outlaw ballad written about him, you know, like Jesse James and... So, yeah, he's rather well-known.
0: Right.
1: Had a tragic ending.
0: Yes. Sam was a man that, though he was an outlaw, a man of some character. Tell us about this guy.
1: Well, I tell you, he was born on July 21, 1851, in Mitchell, Indiana. I tell you that date for a reason. Now, he was orphaned when he was a child and reared by an uncle, and apparently there wasn't any schooling in this because Sam Bass was illiterate. He left Indiana in 1869 when he was still a teenager, went to St. Louis. After a brief stay, drifted downriver to Mississippi, worked in a sawmill at Rosedale, Mississippi. Then, in 1870, he headed west and moved to Denton, Texas. And before long, he was hired as just a farmhand and a teamster by Sheriff W.F. Egan. And interestingly enough, Sheriff Egan later would participate in the manhunt for
0: okay.
1: Sam Bass. Well, anyway, Bass was a frugal, dependable employee, as you say. But in 1874, he acquired a racehorse and soon was successful enough to leave Egan. Well, the next year, he won a string of ponies from an Indian at Fort Sill, Oklahoma. When the owner refused to surrender the herd, Bass seized the horses back at night and headed for San Antonio. Now, in August of 76, Bass and a buddy named Joel Collins, they led a herd of cattle to Kansas, shipped the steers to Sidney, Nebraska, then drove them to booming Deadwood, Dakota territory. Hey, it's 1876 in Dakota. And Deadwood, for a time, Bass and Collins operated a little freight line out of Deadwood, but soon they sold out, opened a saloon. Next, they bought a mine, but they went broke and decided

0: turned to thievery.
1: Okay.
0: They enlisted several eager desperados and systematically robbed seven stagecoaches before deciding to leave the Black Hills for a more ambitious operation. They were assisted by four other hard cases. The six of them held up a train at Big Spring, Nebraska in September of 1877, and they seized more than $60,000, most of it newly minted $20 gold pieces. Well, the robbers split that money up, but a week later, Collins and one of the other guys were gunned down. $25,000 was therefore recovered. Now, another guy was shot as well. And before dying, this fellow revealed the names of his cohorts. But Bass made good his return to Texas, where he began organizing another band of robbers. So, in the spring of 1871, Bass staged four train holdups in the Dallas area, but the robbers snared little loot. They had a lot of trouble. April 10th, 1878, for instance, at Mesquite, Texas, which is east of Dallas, he had pulled two holdups in a week. And they tried to rob a train there, and it encountered resistance. Train employees, pastures, convict guards poured forth a withering volley. And after several outlaws were wounded,
1: okay.
0: they galloped away from the station. Of course, this is a factor about the West I always love. You know, the bank robbers had come into town and think they were going to tree the town. Well, they didn't do it, you know.
1: That's
0: they
1: right.
0: They happened, you know, they happened all over the place. Westerners were tough folks.
1: That's
0: you
1: right.
0: You know, guns were pretty nearby, and they didn't take a whole lot of mess off of these outlaw types. They
1: right.
0: As a rule, did not. So anyway, that didn't work out too well. There was a widespread manhunt all over the place. In September, then, he decided to rob a bank at Round Rock. They had had a pretty big fight during this manhunt on June 13th at a place called Salt Creek. A Texas Ranger captain named June Peak and this sheriff, W.F. Egan. Well, they were leading a posse in pursuit of Bass and his gang, and there were several skirmishes during this period, and the lawmen encountered an outlaw camp in Wise County where this Salt Creek fight erupted. A posse killed one of the bad guys named Arkansas Johnson, shot or captured all the bandits' horses, so Bass and his surviving gang members shot their way out of camp and escaped on foot, and they managed to steal some horses and fled to Denton County. So, somebody hears about this thing. Now, there's this manhunt going on, see, rangers all over the state, but they're going to try to rob this little, it was a kind of a private bank, a sort of a store hyphen bank in Round Rock. And Round Rock is not quite 20 miles south of Austin to place it. So there were four gang members at this point: Bass, Seaborn Barnes, Frank Jackson, and Jim Murphy. And they rode up there, and they were going to rob the bank on Saturday. That's, you know, that was the big day in those days. That was, you know, banks often aren't open on Saturdays these days. Boy, they were then, because that's when all the farmers came to town. And so the gang camped near Round Rock with the intention of robbing the local bank. But Murphy, it turned out, had informed on Bass to try to get himself off the hook. And so the town was crawling with lawmen who were on the alert. Four Texas Rangers were en route. Okay, the outlaws had already cased the bank, and again, we're going to rob it on Saturday. That was July 20th. On Friday, the 19th, they rode into town for a last look. Now, their camp was west of town, a mile or so, just outside a cemetery. That turned out to be kind of prophetic.
1: Mm-hmm.
0: And so they ride into town for a last look, and so this Murphy, this turncoat, he knew there were lawmen all over town, and he didn't want to ride in there with those guys. So his horse, he said, "Oh, Ma, I'll catch up with you guys. My horse is going lame on me. I'll check the shoe." And he dismounted, and the other three of them rode on into town. Bass, Barnes, and Jackson tied their horse in an alley and then went into a store adjacent to that bank to buy tobacco for Bass. And they were going to buy some crackers or something for their supper, too. There they were approached by two deputy sheriffs named Grimes and Moore. Grimes placed a hand on Barnes and asked if he were armed. Remember now, all these lawmen are there expecting something to happen. Here are these three armed men.
1: Right.
0: So when the deputy sheriff puts his hand on him, "Are you armed?" Yeah, they were. All three of them turned around and opened fire, and they killed Grimes right there on the spot, hit Morris in the chest. Bass was wounded in the hand meantime, and they decided they better get out of there, and they took out and trying to get to those horses in the alley. Well, at that point, there were several Texas Rangers and local citizens who opened fire on him. Ranger Dick Ware killed Barnes, and Ranger George Harrell began firing as Bass and Jacks galloped by. One ranger comes out, he was being shaved. He came out with the barber bib on him and leather on his face. And a slug ripped into Bass. Remember, they already had his hand shot. A slug rips into Bass on the right side of his spine and then tore kind of diagonally through his body a little bit, exiting to the left of his navel. Well, Bass got a tremendous traumatic stomach wound. Well, he clings to the horn for a ways, but after about 200 yards, he dropped out of the saddle. Well, Frank Jackson, now it's all outlaw and hit, he braves a hail of lead to pick up Bass. He pulled his horse up and stopped and put Bass back in the saddle. And everybody's saying, wow, that's something, you know. Boy, what courage. They ride on into the gathering darkness. It was late in the day when all of this happened. And Bass was unable to ride, however, and outside town, Jackson drops him off under a tree. Jackson takes off and was never heard of again. He made good his escape. Bass binds his wounds up with strips of his shirt and otherwise had a miserable night. You know, there's that belly wound, his hand. The next morning, Posse is searching the country, and they find him sitting under a tree. Well, he was taken into Round Rock, put into a house on the outskirts of town, and they treat him, you know, through the day Saturday. He sit through the night. And the next day, he refused to reveal any information, you know, the outlaw code, I suppose.
1: Right.
0: And then all of a sudden, things start to spin around, as he put, the world is bobbing around, I believe he said. And he dies. He dies on Sunday, July 21, 1878. That was his 27th birthday.
1: Wow.
0: Died on his birthday. He was buried in that cemetery where he had camped a couple of nights before. The saga of Sam Bass, the sad saga of Sam Bass.
1: You know, it is always intriguing when I find the ages of the individuals from the Old West, like Sam Bass and the like, because so often you, as a result of the movies and middle-aged people playing the roles of the cowboys, you think of the individuals as being much older than they were. I appreciate this information on Sam Bass.
0: Let me add a note there since you mentioned it. I did a study of gunmen who died violently, and I found 125 lifespans of lawmen and outlaws and other gunmen in the West. And the average lifespan was 47, interestingly enough.
1: Wow.
0: That's the ones who've, now that's the overall lifespan.
1: Right, right.
0: But now get this, the ones who died peacefully, the ones who did not die by the gun, lived to 70. Well, that was beyond the life expectation of that period.
1: Right.
0: You know, a Wyatt Earp, for instance, lives well into his 70s, nearly 80. But I found 79 lifespans of gunmen who died violently, and their average age was only 35.
1: Okay.
0: Yeah, at the time of death, which is still a little bit older than you would think. It's certainly older than old Sam.
1: That's
0: dying
1: right.
0: Dying on his 27th birthday.
1: That's right.
0: There are buildings in Round Rock, in little downtown Round Rock, that were there in 1878 when Bass robbed that bank. And, of course, the cemetery, you know, the graveside of Sam and his buddy are, you know, kind of tourist attractions there.
1: That's right. We're going to have to see a few of these little venues down
0: there. Oh, yeah. We shall welcome you to the Lone Star State, Dakota, okay. You and Sonny.
1: Thank you very much, Bill. We're going to be calling you again soon. Hopefully, in the very near future, we'll be face-to-face again.
0: I'll look forward to it.
1: Bill O'Neill mentioned a song about Sam Bass, and we have that song right now. It's called Sam Bass, and it's by Michael Martin Murphy.

0: That was Michael Martin Murphy with the song entitled Sam Bass. And although Sam Bass may have generated a credit or two for not squealing on his friends, the Judas cowboy, Jim Murphy,
1: he's gone the other way.
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0: One of, if not the most popular traditional Western songs is Home on the Range. Although it has disputed origins that were even taken to the federal courts to settle, it's generally accepted that a fiddler and doctor by the name of Brewster M. Higley originally wrote the words as a poem entitled Western Home. Dr. Higley's friend Dan Kelly put music to the poem. It first appeared in the Smith County Pioneer in Smith Center, Kansas, back in 1873. Then it later appeared in the Kirwan Chief in Kirwan, Kansas, in 1876. The title was eventually changed to Home on the Range. By the 1930s, it was the most popular cowboy song in the United States. President Franklin Roosevelt even said it was his favorite song, and the state of Kansas made it their official song. Although in 1934, William and Mary Goodwin went to court claiming authorship and royalties, nothing came of the suit. So, Home on the Range remains in the public domain to this day, with every cowboy or cowgirl singer having it in their bag of songs.

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0: Welcome back to Chronicle of the Old West Weekly Edition. I'm your host, Dakota Livesay. I have with me right now Phyllis De La Garza. Phyllis, welcome to Chronicle of the Old West.
1: Well, thank you for inviting me.
0: Phyllis is not new to Chronicle of the Old West. First off, if you're a subscriber to our monthly Old West newspaper, Phyllis does the book review on page number 10 each month. As well, we've talked to Phyllis before about some of the many books that she has written. Matter of fact, she's written 14 books. But today, we're going to talk about a man from Arizona. We're going to be talking about a man by the name of John Horton Slaughter. This guy was a Civil War veteran. He was a Texas Ranger, a trail driver, cattle king, sheriff. He was a little bit of everything, wasn't he?
1: Yes, he certainly was. He is very highly thought of here. He was a wonderful character in our Old West history.
0: Where did John Slaughter come from?
1: John Slaughter was born in 1841 in Saline Parish, Louisiana. And when he was a small child, his family moved to Texas, south of San Antonio. They were always in the cattle business, and in those years, the land was available there. And so he was moved to Texas when he was just a little boy.
0: And he went into the cattle industry down there in Texas?
1: 1860, we know, next was an important thing that happened because Civil War. And as we know, Texas went with the South. And John and his two older brothers and his father joined the Confederate Army. But John did not stay in the Army long. He was diagnosed with tuberculosis.
0: Ooh.
1: Was sent back to Texas, where he joined the Texas Rangers.
0: That's interesting. He had TB, but he couldn't fight in the Civil War, but he joined the Texas Rangers.
1: That's right. And he spent 6 years fighting outlaws and Comanches in Texas. John Slaughter was 5 feet, 6 inches tall, a small man, very wiry, and he smoked cigars, he bristled with guns, and he had a very distinctive speech habit that people talk about and write about, and it wasn't exactly a stutter. It was he would say, I say, before he would say what he was going to say.
0: Interesting.
1: And in time, people made fun of him, and they said that when John arrested somebody, he would yell, I say, hands up.
0: And they put their hands up, too, didn't they?
1: And they certainly did. He was a no-nonsense, really, really very no-nonsense individual. And when you look at a picture of him in his, many pictures are taken of him, but even in his younger days, he's always got this gun belt, his pistol, a cigar either in his hand or stuck in his mouth, and then a shotgun in his right hand. And above his gun belt, he carries a cartridge belt. And some of these guns and things that he had are on display in Tombstone at the old courthouse, because his office was there. But that gets on a little bit later in the story.
0: Okay.
1: John, when he was still in Texas now, he married the daughter of a successful businessman, and her name, the young lady's name, was Adeline Harris. And they would have 4 children. 2 died in infancy. And the 2 survivors, William and Adeline, little girl's name was Adeline after her mother, and they lived to adulthood. And by the 1880s, John began driving cattle to the markets in Kansas and Point West, because the railroads were now in operation, and the cattle prices jumped from $1 a head to $20 a head. So John, being a businessman, cattleman, and all that, he started buying, selling cattle, and driving herds to the railroad towns.
0: How did he end up in Arizona?
1: Well, as he's now traveling, in this direction, heading west, and he hooked up with a man named Amazon Howell, went into partnership with him. And they were driving herd and gathering cattle, and they crossed New Mexico territory. This is where John ran into a little trouble with a man named John Chisholm, who had a ranch there. We've all heard of the Chisholms.
0: You know it.
1: And in fact, John was arrested by the governor Lew Wallace, you remember him. He was the author of Ben-Hur.
0: He was also involved with Billy the Kid in the Lincoln County War.
1: Yes, and John was put in jail in Lincoln County, but for a very short time. They accused him of having some cattle with no ownership papers and so on, but there was a lack of evidence, and so John was released. And at this time, he heard about a booming town in Arizona territory called Tombstone, where they needed a lot of beef. The miners were coming into the town, you know.
0: Mm-hmm.
1: So John decided this was probably a good business opportunity. And so he and Amazon Howell and all the family and the cows and the whole thing, they were trailing on coming into toward Arizona. Here in Arizona, John's wife died. And he made arrangements for the children to stay with someone here, and he was going to send them back to Texas, the two little ones that he had. But meanwhile, John fell in love with Amazon Howell's beautiful 19-year-old daughter, Viola. And Viola, interesting, she's the great-great-granddaughter of Daniel Boone.
0: Interesting, yes.
1: Yes, this story just so goes on, you know, it's wonderful.
0: Mm-hmm.
1: But Viola's mother did not like John. She didn't think he was a great catch for her daughter. For one thing, he was old enough to be Viola's father. At this time, John was 38 years old. And, of course, he had two children. And John Slaughter liked gambling, and he also had tuberculosis. So the mother was thinking, this was not a great match for her beautiful daughter, Viola. However, the lovebirds did what they were going to do anyway. And on April 16th of 1879, John and Viola were married in Tularosa, New Mexico. And it was the beginning of a 40-year romance. The two of them were always noted as a very close couple, very loving, those two. And Viola insisted on keeping John's children, and so they raised the two little ones. She raised them as her own.
0: Interesting.
1: And so the whole thing had a very happy love story.
0: Right. Well, he established his ranch down in the Douglas area, is that right?
1: Yes. When they first arrived into Arizona, I got to a Tombstone and looked around and realized that the meat market was what, you know, he was a businessman. So he established a meat market in the town of Charleston, which is about 8 miles from Tombstone. You know, because Charleston was the mill center for the reduction works of the Tombstone Milling and Mining Company. A smelter was there on the banks, because the San Pedro River, Tombstone has no real water source of its own. They still, even to this day, have to pipe the water in from the mountains somewhere.
0: That's interesting.
1: So the smelter was on the San Pedro about eight, and Charleston was a rip-roaring town, if you remember. The cowboys and outlaws and miners and everybody hung around there in Charleston. He opened up a meat market. Charleston had a population of about 800 people, and it had 15 saloons. So that speaks for itself.
0: Right.
1: By 1883, then, John sold his holdings because he heard of some ranch property for sale. He really wanted to own a ranch. The meat business is okay, but ranching was always in his heart. So he sold it out in Charleston, and they headed for the Snake River up in Oregon. But when they got to Boise, Idaho, John nearly died from a lung hemorrhage. Remember, he had this tuberculosis
0: right.
1: situation. And the doctors up there told him that that was not the country he needed to be in. It was too wet, cold, and all that. So they returned, as soon as he recovered, to Arizona, where he bought the San Bernardino land grant. And this is what you were asking
0: right.
1: about. It spanned both sides of the present international border. It's 75,000 acres. And it had been abandoned years earlier because of the Apache raids, and the people that owned it didn't want to live there anymore, so they just left the place. However, this is 1886 now. Remember, Geronimo surrendered in 1886, and John was there at the surrender. He worked as a scout for the military on and off when they needed him.
0: Interesting.
1: So he was there at the surrender of Geronimo, so that cut down greatly on the Indian situation here. And he bought the ranch. And the owner was a Senor Andrade of Guaymas, Sonora, and that was in 1886. And in time, John Slaughter ran up to 25,000 head of cattle. And then he and Viola built a house, and eventually there was a store on the property and a small schoolhouse and building, stables, the whole thing. And it was quite a quite an operation, as you can imagine.
0: Right. Phyllis, let's take a little break right here, and when we come back, I want to hear a little bit more about this San Bernardino Ranch as it went not only in the United States, but also in Mexico, okay?
1: Okay.
0: Want to escape into a great story and relive the Wild West? Immerse yourself in two-fisted action and heart-racing plots at the speed of galloping horses. Feel the dust kicking up around you as guns are blazing, as heroes, villains, cowhands, and sassy women come to life. 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
0: Welcome back to Chronicle of the Old West weekly edition. I'm your host, Dakota Livesay. We've been talking to Phyllis De La Garza about a great Arizona, I guess you would say Old West cattleman and adventurer and everything else, John Slaughter. When we left Phyllis, John had established his San Bernardino Ranch, and it was down in the Douglas area. It was not only in the United States, but it was also over in Mexico.
1: Yes.
0: Did that cause a problem?
1: You know, the Gadsden Purchase ran right through the ranch when all of that was established, and it was an old Spanish land grant.
0: Douglas, the San Bernardino Ranch, is located in Cochise County. Also in Cochise County is Tombstone. And John Slaughter went into Tombstone. As a matter of fact, he became quite an important lawman, didn't he?
1: Yes. Now, John Slaughter was noted for dispatching robbers, raiders, horse thieves, cattle thieves, whatever that came onto his property. If you remember, he toted guns. He was an old Texas Ranger, and people knew him to be a very, very tough guy. Nobody wanted to mess with him. Robbers made a big circle to get away from him. And a group of people came to him in 1886 from the Cochise County, Tombstone, and they asked him to run for Cochise County Sheriff. And so he thought about it, and he decided, okay, he would. It was on the Democrat ticket, and he served two-year terms, from 1886 to 1890. And during those 4 years, they got a house. He and Viola got a house in Tombstone, and even though they owned the ranch, but he headquartered in Tombstone, and his office was there. Being Cochise County Sheriff, most of his work was in the county. He was not the Tombstone City
0: right
1: lawman. And so he was out chasing and catching people who were horse thieves, cattle thieves, robbers of this. And he ran into, there were many, many escapades that he had, shootouts and people that he shot and killed. You know, that in itself is quite a story. By 1890, the end of his second term, they wanted him to run again. He did such a good job of it. And Viola said no. She thought he probably would not survive. It had so many, close calls and all that. And John used to ride out either by himself or he'd have one or two deputies with him. He never rode with big posses when he was working as sheriff. He returned to the ranch in 1890, at the end of that second term, because Viola said no more. We're going back to the ranch.
0: Now, a story that I've heard about him when he was the sheriff is that when he went after a bad man, He asked them to surrender. If they did not surrender immediately, they were deposited after a bullet hole was put in their body somewhere out in the desert.
1: Yes, those are all those stories. Jeff Milton was a famous lawman from this area, and he said when he went after someone, if he had to shoot somebody, he thought little more of it than putting a hole in a tin can.
0: Wow.
1: And people knew this about John. Now, just how deadly he really was, you know, his reputation was that you did not want to mess with him. And there were a number of people, supposedly, that he talked to and said, I want you out of the county by tomorrow morning or you're dead. And that was the last anyone would see of that person, because they knew that he was not fooling.
0: Right. There was a story that I heard about him during the time he owned this San Bernardino ranch. Pancho Villa was quite active down in Mexico, and supposedly one time Pancho Villa and his army came up to the San Bernardino ranch on the Mexican side, and they were killing some of John Slaughter's beef to feed their army. When John Slaughter found out about it, he said, I'm going to go down and visit with Pancho Villa. He went down again, as you said, by himself, and he and Pancho Villa met. The outcome was Pancho Villa paid him for those cattle.
1: Well, that could very well have been. I don't know. You know, I don't know the details of that story. The Mexican Revolution was 1910, so John would have still been out on the ranch and you know, running his business there. Pancho Villa, he is a bandido, a Mexican bandido. And when the revolution was getting stirred up down there in Mexico, and they asked him, the people who were in revolt asked him to join their side, and he decided that that would be a good idea because they said, then you can do what you do, what it would be lawful rather than, you know.
0: Right, okay. So,
1: but, yeah, Villa was another one who did pretty much, you know, what he wanted. He made his own laws. But I can understand how he would have respected Slaughter going to talk to him about the cattle situation. And also, you remember the story of his little girl, the Apache Maid.
0: Right. Tell us about that.
1: Okay. It was in November of 1895 when a band of renegade Apaches, they were terrorizing southeastern Arizona. They jumped the reservation up at San Carlos, and they were running around here doing all kinds of mischief. And in May of 1896, people asked John if he wouldn't lead a posse to go and chase these Apaches, because they had killed a girl named Eliza Merrill and her father, and then afterwards they killed a young man up in the Chiricahuas named John Hand. And so John, at the head of this posse, trailed these Indians, and they ambushed the camp. They found them, and they killed all of the people, all the Indians, all the Apaches, were either killed or they slipped away and got away. And when the posse burned the camp to dispose of the things that the Indians left behind, they found a little girl who was about 2 years old, and she was wearing the top of Eliza Merrill's dress.
0: Wow.
1: And her diaper was, and this is funny, was an 1888 Republican Cochise County election banner that had belonged to John's opponent of the representative of the Republican Party. And so the Slaughters all thought that was funny. When John brought little Patchy home, and she became a great favorite on the ranch, she, you know, quite the little busybody, and she loved John Slaughter. She tagged after him. She rode the horse with him. She sat next to him at the table. She was on his lap. She was just, you know, John was, and she called him Don Juan, which is Spanish for Mr. John.
0: Oh, okay.
1: And she spoke, she was very quick to learn Spanish and English, and she knew a few words in Apache. They guessed her to be about 2 years old. They weren't sure, you know. Mm-hmm. Anyway, this has a sad ending, because when Patchy was about 6 years old, in 1900, she was playing out in the yard with the kids. And they were running around, and there was a campfire out there in the yard, and Patchy's dress caught fire.
0: Oh.
1: You know, she took off running and crying, and they couldn't catch her. And she died as a result of these terrible burns.
0: That's sad.
1: Patchy's buried there at the San Bernardino in their little cemetery.
0: By now, John Slaughter must be getting kind of old, isn't he?
1: Well, by the time, yeah. And he just continued, you know, on the ranch. And in May of 1921, there was a robbery at his ranch. One night, four of his own employees robbed the store, the ranch store, of $80, and they killed Jess Fisher, who was John's ranch foreman, close personal friend, and he was Viola's cousin, who had lived with them all these years and worked with them. And they stole his watch, and these four guys took off. They were eventually caught. They headed down into Mexico, where they were captured. And after the death of Jess Fisher, John was 80 years old by now, and they were just so devastated, you know, all this had happened, and they were getting old and tiring. And so they moved to Douglas, where John died when he was 81 years old in 1922. He's buried there in Douglas. He asked Viola not to bury him in Tombstone because he felt Tombstone was going to be a ghost town.
0: Oh, wow.
1: And Viola, she lived on until 1941. In 1939, she was the Grand Marshal of the Douglas Rodeo Parade, riding side saddle on their...
0: Interesting, yeah. That San Bernardino Ranch is still in existence. Is it a state historical monument?
1: Well, the four slaughtered grandchildren, the children of, you know, the two kids that they raised, mm-hmm. John's two children, they inherited the ranch, and then they transferred it from the San Bernardino to the John H. Slaughter Ranch Incorporated. It has now become the San Bernardino Ranch National Historic Landmark.
0: And I have been down there. It is beautiful, and it is well restored.
1: Yeah, and it's 16 miles east of Douglas. If a person wanted to visit the ranch, you go to Douglas, you follow 15th Street, and then that runs into what is known as Geronimo Trail, and then you just stay on it until you get to the ranch. It's there. People can visit. I think there's a small fee.
0: Phyllis, we know you're a good storyteller because you just took great, great care of this wonderful man, John Slaughter. You are just as good a writer. And tell me a little bit about some of these 14 books that you have written.
1: Well, you don't want to hear about all of them.
0: No. Just some of your more favorite. And I know that asking what your most favorite book is like asking a mother which is her most favorite child.
1: Yes, that's true. Well, I've written several nonfiction books, and one of my favorites is The Apache Kid, and that book is still in print, and it is available Western Law Press mm-hmm. in Tucson.
0: Okay.
1: And the book is around in bookstores. The Apache Kid is also, it's on the internet. It's at Amazon, I think.
0: Okay.
1: And the novels that are in print and available now are all published by Silk Label Books, Unionville, New York. And his website is Silk Label Books. It's one word, silklabelbooks.com. And my books are there. They just then ask for De La Garza, my name, and then my books come up. There's 9 Days at Dragoon Springs, The Erp Gamble, Silk and Sagebrush, The Iron Horse. There's a number of them, anyway. They're my westerns, they're novels, and most of them are based on actual events. Like 9 Days at Dragoon Springs is based on when the Butterfield stage came through this area, and Silas St. John. This is another story which we might want to think about. He was attacked by his own men at the Stagecoach Station. This was before the Civil War. By 1857,
0: okay.
1: He was terribly injured there, and it was 3 days before they found him. Okay. And it happened out here at the Dragoon Springs Station. So those books are at silklabelbooks.com.
0: Great. And the Apache Kid is another one of those characters with a lot of Arizona history. We have to get back together in the near future and have you tell us about the Apache Kid. Okay, Phyllis?
1: I would be very happy to do that.
0: Thank you very much for joining us today.
1: Oh, well, thank you.
0: We've put together the ultimate Old West package that you can give as a gift or even keep for yourself. 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
0: Since 2004, I've been intrigued with the code of ethics developed on our frontier. I've written a book about this code called Living the Code. 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Thanks, Jake.
2: Well, we've come to the end of another show. I sure hope you enjoyed the show as much as I did bringing it to you. My thanks to our regular Bill O'Neill for telling us about Bass Reeves. I believe he was a very unique person. And thank you, Phyllis De La Garza, for telling us about John Slaughter. There's a guy who seemed to have gotten in two lifetimes of activities in one lifetime. In our book, Living the Code, we tell stories that illustrate a point. One story is about a man who was always complaining about his problems. Our mythical cowboy character, Cowboy Joe, got tired of it and said, "I'm going to show you some people who have no problems. Maybe you would like to join them." Even I was intrigued, so I asked if I could come along. "Sure," said Cowboy Joe, and the three of us jumped into Cowboy Joe's pickup. He drove to the edge of town and pulled up in front of the cemetery. "Get out. I want to show you something. See all those people buried there? None of them have any problems. Do you want to join them, Johnson?"
3: "Not really," responded Johnson.
2: "Think about this," said Cowboy Joe. "If dead people have no problems, then conversely, it seems to me the more problems you have, the more alive you are. The message is that we should accept responsibility for our life." Now, let's take a look at next week's show. Marshall Trimble will be telling us about dumb outlaws, and there are quite a few of them. And in the second half of the show, Mike Gooley will be giving us insight on mountain men and cowboy outfits. Now, until next week, at this same time on this great radio station, this is Dakota Livesay asking that God will always be at your side.
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3: This is Kathy Damaris, volunteer reader for Sun Sounds of Arizona, reading from the June 2026 issue of Arizona Highways. Kathy Montgomery is the author of Sororal Theater. Like wall calendars and fax machines, the Sororal Theater, against all odds, is still around, having survived the introduction of television, multiplexes, and streaming services. Recently, it changed hands, but the new owner is committed to keeping it a place where patrons can enjoy first-run movies with the latest technology. When it opened in 1948, the Sororal Theater was big news in Wickenburg. Under a banner headline, the Wickenburg Sun trumpeted the theater's western vibe with its peeled logs, flagstone fireplace, and enormous sororal towering above the neon-lighted marquee. The giant cactus being its dominant feature, you might think the name suggested it itself as plainly as a nose on your face. Yet in a naming contest, Wickenburg residents offered countless other suggestions. Wickenburg High School sophomore Douglas McPherson was one of 30 who suggested Sororal, winning the $25 prize on the strength of his letter. What could be more apropos than the name Sororal, he asked. Just look at the picture which was printed in the Sun. Like the college theater, now the Valley Art, which had opened in Tempe 8 years earlier, the Sororal was a partnership between Harry L. Nace and Dwight Red Harkins. While it operated as part of the Harry L. Nace Theaters chain, Harkins

modern seats have been replaced many times over, but the theater's namesake, Cactus, remains, and so does the single-screen auditorium. While most theaters of its kind have gone the way of the 8-track, the Saguaro has survived the introduction of television, multiplexes, and the transition to digital. It's still a place where patrons enjoy first-run movies with the latest technology, but at yesterday's prices. And on Tuesday nights, they can step back in time to watch a film from a bygone era in a classic setting. The first memory I have of getting to go to the theater was when Queen Elizabeth was coronated, former Wickenburg Vice Mayor Royce Cardinal recalls. Tom Murphy and his wife, Shirley, operated the theater. Shirley walked around with a flashlight and whacked your ankle if your feet were on the seat in front of you. Molly Murphy Atwood says her mother was fearless when it came to rule breakers. You just didn't mess with her. When Wickenburg was still the dude ranch capital, Shirley had no problem breaking up fights that occasionally broke out between cowboys. She didn't put up with that rowdiness, Molly says, and would get in the middle of them and tell them to straighten up and head on down the road. For decades, the theater was a family affair. Molly began selling tickets and popcorn at age 14. Her brothers both worked as projectionists. My grandmother even worked for the theater for a while, she says. When Brian Devaney bought the business in 1995, his then wife Beth recalls, the first improvement he made was adding doors to replace the curtains separating the lobby from the auditorium. Before that, you could hear traffic during the movie, she says, and you could sometimes hear cows mooing. The sound system, meanwhile, picked up ham radio conversations from a nearby trailer park. Brian had to beg this guy not to speak during these hours, Beth says. The theater did go dark for brief periods. The first was in the 1960s amid declining attendance that was blamed on television. It was in danger of closing again when films went digital in 2014, but the community rallied to raise money for a comparable projector. Former manager Ben Poley recalls that Val Kilmer's mother, Wickenburg resident Gladys Leach, made a sizable donation. And when theaters had to close during the COVID-19 pandemic, restaurateur Jim Swift stepped in. He bought everything so we could keep it as a theater and it wouldn't close down, Poley says, adding that the previous owners had done a lot of remodeling, and when Jim came in, he took that and multiplied it by 10. Swift's upgrades included a state-of-the-art laser projector and more comfortable seating. When Swift sold the theater in 2025, he accepted Patty Sickles' offer from among competing bids because the longtime resident and business owner planned to run it as a theater. With a nod to the Saguaro's roots, Sickles plans to open an ice cream shop in the small adjoining office space that originally housed the theater's concessions. Molly says it swells her heart that people have worked to preserve both the landmark and its spirit, keeping it a place where imagination mingles with the scent of buttered popcorn and families enjoy a brief distraction from whatever is going on in their lives and in the world. The Saguaro Theater is located at 176 East Wickenburg Way in Wickenburg. Phone number 928-684-7189. Website SaguaroTheater.com. And this concludes Saguaro Theater. Gurinder Singh is the author of This Is My Story. As I hit the trailhead this morning, my step was a little quicker. Somewhere up the trail, a bird called once, then went quiet, as if surprised by the morning as well. Fog doesn't belong in the desert, which is why this morning felt like a secret, especially with no other cars at the trailhead. I had been in this canyon many times over the years, with the usual clarity, hard outlines, and piercing light during winter sunrises. Today, though, the canyon had softened. A thick fog drifted low across the landscape, curling through the Saguaros like something alive, curious, and flowing. As I walked around the Saguaros, tall forms appeared and disappeared, looking more stately than usual, their silhouettes blurred just enough to feel mythical, like guardians from an older story. I paused beside one Saguaro I'd passed 100 times without thinking. In the fog, it felt newly introduced. Moisture clung to its spines, tiny beads catching what little pre-dawn light filtered through the gray. The sun rose behind a thick bank of fog, turning everything silver. In the warming sun, the fog moved quicker as I darted through the canyon, trying my best to catch moments of the desert returning to focus.
Meanwhile, as the fog came and went, the sorrows remained rooted in a rhythm far slower than mine, their permanence contrasting with

0: the swirling, ephemeral flow of silver fog around me. When the fog finally lifted, the desert snapped back into focus, sharp and familiar, as if nothing unusual had happened. But I knew better as I walked home, carrying the still of that morning with me. In a place defined by openness and light, the fog had briefly instilled mystery and softness, and the desert had whispered instead of spoken. And this concludes This Is My Story. Emily Rebeck is the author of 303 B&B Flagstaff. When Kim Davis and Don Woody Wooden discovered a yellow house on Juniper Avenue that was listed for sale, they saw its potential to be a picturesque small-scale bed and breakfast. After undergoing an extensive renovation in 2021, that house was transformed into 303 B&B Flagstaff, a modernized boutique inn featuring 5 rooms, each decorated in a curated color scheme along with individual bathrooms, a game room, and a gym. Davis and Wooden already had backgrounds in hospitality. Davis was raised on a dude ranch outside of Santa Fe, New Mexico, and the couple had run a 19-room B&B in Colorado. Their main goal with the Flagstaff property was to ensure their guests experienced the personalized warmth of a traditional B&B, but with the amenities of a luxury resort. Davis says achieving this balance lies in the details: coffee pots and plush bathrobes in each room, toiletries stocked in every bathroom, and even holiday touches along home-cooked breakfasts, from black-eyed peas at New Year's to cut-out strawberry hearts on Valentine's Day. I decorate for every holiday, and I do themed breakfast, Davis says. Guests look forward to having that, and every time guests come back, I always try to serve them something different. In the winter, those guests enjoy being just 30 minutes from Arizona Snowball. In the summer, the B&B becomes a hub for hiking nearby Walnut Canyon, visiting the Grand Canyon, exploring downtown, or just unwinding on the front porch. We looked at locations for our B&B downtown, but the reason we chose not to be there is because we get 100 trains passing through a day in Flagstaff, Davis says. Guests like it here because they can still get downtown easily, but we're tucked away and it's quiet. They love to sit on our porch where we have swings, tables, and a view of the mountain. Davis and Wooden want their guests to feel that 303 B&B Flagstaff is an extension of home. That's why, Davis says, guests who return have become more like friends than customers. People booking their stays knowing they'll experience authentic hospitality and a welcoming community. The best part of the business is getting to see repeat guests and getting to know them, she says. It's something I look forward to, and I know they look forward to. 303 B&B Flagstaff is located at 303 West Juniper Avenue in Flagstaff, phone number 928-727-2024, website 303bnbflagstaff.com. And this concludes 303 B&B Flagstaff. The next article is entitled Take a Walk on the Wild Side, an essay by Nicole Walker. Every day in the United States, 1 million animals are killed by motor vehicles. It's a crisis that's threatening the survival of several endangered or threatened species, such as tortoises and bighorn sheep. To reduce the numbers, wildlife bridges are being built around the country. We have several in Arizona, including the Willard Springs Wildlife Overpass south of Flagstaff. Over a summer, I watched 3 spotted deer fawns wander my backyard in Flagstaff. Our homeowners association outlaws fences in part so the deer can pass safely from house to house. Still, we have roads that bisect the neighborhood as uniformly as fences do. It's not uncommon to see a herd of deer standing on one side with the other half standing across as they wait for the cars to pass. Mostly, the deer are patient and the drivers move slowly, except when they don't. As I drive down Fox Hill Road to pick up my son from basketball practice, a blue Audi is parked to the left. It has its hazards lights on. I slow enough to see a man lift a fawn by its legs, its entrails dragging across the asphalt, and put it to the side where there's some dirt to absorb the remaining blood. The deer's coat matches the sandy soil. The dots on the fawn's belly match the white concrete gutter. I drive forward. The Audi files suit. I try to keep it together. I have to pick up my son. I don't want him to see my face, a red mess of tears. If it hadn't happened right in front of me, I probably wouldn't be so upset. If I'd seen the fawn on the side of the road already dead, as I see abirds, squirrels, elk, coyotes, skunks, cats, adult deer, and ravens, I would have nodded at the twist of fur and bone and shaken my head, thinking, what a shame. Sometimes I'm glad I live in Flagstaff, where we have enough scavengers, such as ravens and vultures, to keep me from having to see the result of car and flesh collisions as often as I see it in other more populated places I have lived, such as Salt Lake City and Portland. But vehicles strike and kill animals all over the world, not just in the American West. According to the Federal Highway Administration, 365 million animals are killed by motor vehicles in the U.S. each year, a million animals a day. Globally, it's estimated that more than 5.5 million vertebrates are killed daily on roads, which adds up to more than 2 billion annually. These incidents threaten the survival of several endangered or threatened species, including tortoises, salamanders, ocelots, foxes, bighorn sheep, and red wolves. I drove from Flagstaff to Tucson to visit my daughter, who attends the University of Arizona. On the way down, I passed what might have been an American badger. It's biggish and dark-furred, but I can't really tell. Maybe it was a raccoon. A mule deer to the left looks like its neck has been broken. Luckily, I don't see an elk carcass, because that ends up being a death sentence for elk, car, and sometimes human. By the Sedona exit, a grayish mound that may have been a gray fox, then one coyote, then two, then three. I try to reanimate them in my mind. I plead with them to think before they jump. Perhaps they can find what they're looking for west of Interstate 17. I argue with them in my mind. Stay to the west, I plead. When I arrive in Phoenix, blissfully, here are no dead creatures on the road. It's not until after Casa Grande that the animals return. Roadrunner, fox, javelina, coyote, coyote, coyote, coyotes, all the way down. The effect on animals is not only the evidence we see on the side of the road. Roads divide and conquer entire populations. Animals cross roads for lots of reasons. Migration, territorial disputes, food, water, mating. Instinct, habit, and need force these animals to step from dirt and grass onto tarmac to complete their travels if a car doesn't hit them first. But some animals are shy about crossing roads, which is good for their immediate existence, but not so great for their species. The Arizona Game and Fish Department has spent the past couple of decades researching how roads divide groups of animals and curtail their movement. The lion's share of those studies are funded by the Arizona Department of Transportation and focus on reducing wildlife vehicle collisions and connecting habitat, says Chad Lohberger, a game and fish research biologist. To that end, we have done a few studies that focus on pronghorn antelope. At first, the researchers looked at U.S. Route 89, a relatively new roadway with relatively low traffic volume, to see how pronghorns interacted with the roadway. Pronghorns are hesitant to cross them, and fencing hampers and prevents pronghorn movements, Lohberger says. We discovered that, from a meta-population aspect, some herds might be becoming more isolated. This fracturing of pronghorn groups leads, over time, to inbreeding and reduced genetic variation. Jeff Gagnon, who works with Lohberger, earned his bachelor's and master's degree in wildlife management from Northern Arizona University. At Game and Fish, he interned with Norris Dodd, who brought him into a project along State Route 260, the first major wildlife highway project led by the department. After Dodd retired in 2008, Gagnon took over the department's connectivity group with a focus on wildlife corridors. As population centers in Arizona grow, the researchers are leading the way to understanding and preventing collisions between wildlife and vehicles. It's an effort that builds on work done on Arizona's stretch of U.S. Route 93 to support the state's bighorn sheep population, which had fallen to dangerously low numbers before restoration efforts began in the 1960s. After three wildlife overpasses were constructed on U.S. 93, vehicle collisions with sheep dropped from 12 per year to fewer than one per year. The department's most recent project is the Willard Springs Wildlife Overpass south of Flagstaff. Construction of this wildlife crossing over I-10 continues, recently 26 large girders were installed and specially designed wildlife fencing is now being added. Lohberger says the site was selected based on a number of variables, but mainly as a result of research that was conducted at that location for more than 20 years. In addition, the U.S. Forest Service owned the land. Topography was appropriate for an overpass, and an existing road cut made the location cost-effective. I like to imagine opening day for the animals, but it'll take a while to encourage them to cross. Fencing that directs wildlife toward the bridge will help, as will planting appropriate vegetation that serves as an inducement. In some cases, wildlife will start crossing even before the project is officially complete, Gagnon says. The fencing is key, though, to help animals first find the crossings. Ultimately, habits seem to be passed down through generations. We find that species have a learning curve. For elk, it's roughly 4 years. However, in the case of I-17, there is a possibility it could be learned quicker since the highway is such a barrier. Coyotes, foxes, and bobcats, he says, will be funneled toward nearby large culverts beneath the road. Those smaller animals will also use the overpass, Lohberger adds. Once this fencing is installed, I-17 will have wildlife fencing from Woods Canyon to Kelly Canyon, and that is good for motorists and wildlife when combined with wildlife crossings and culverts. Animals live everywhere, but they don't stay in one place. Nature is neither zoo nor chaos. Animals are habitual, and they've thrived where they live because their environment produces what they need, even if they have to travel a bit to get it. Some animals, such as bears, wildebeest, elephants, and bison, create pathways called sentry trails, which are used generation after generation to reach nesting grounds, food or water sources, or safe hiding places. Humans, though, build roads that bisect these trails, and studies have shown that animal species, particularly at-risk ones, would decline without policies limiting road construction. Where roads already exist, communities across the globe are trying to find ways to protect both animals and vehicles by building wildlife bridges and culverts that allow animals to safely cross. The first overland wildlife bridge was constructed in France in the 1950s, and the concept spread to other countries, including eventually the U.S. The first wildlife bridge here was built over Interstate 15 near Beaver, Utah, in 1975. As I drive through Beaver to visit my mom in Salt Lake City, I scan the horizon for pronghorns, deer, and coyotes. I don't see any animals frolicking through the pinon pines and junipers. I also don't see any dead ones on the side of the road. On YouTube, Gagnon posts video of wildlife bridges across the state. I watch a recording from June 2, 2012, which shows a desert bighorn ewe and her lamb using one of the three overpasses to cross U.S. 93. They walk calmly as a river of traffic flows beneath them. In just 1 year, more than 500 bighorns crossed over those overpasses. With the new I-17 bridge crossing one of the busiest highways in Arizona, imagine how much more wildlife will be safe. The best thing about driving from Flagstaff to Tucson is getting out of the car. The traffic on I-17 and Interstate 10 becomes more tangled every year, and I don't like to count the coyotes I see on the side of the road. Sometimes when I see a brown thing littering the shoulder, I've already started mourning when I realize it's a cardboard box. It takes a moment for my emotions to untangle. I wonder if we see roadkill so often that we've come to see each animal as just another heap of garbage. When I arrive in Tucson, I abandon my car for a hike in Ventana Canyon, a bighorn sheep protection area. I hike and see no bighorns, although I have seen javelinas there. There are, I'm reminded, still safe places for animals. The Ventana Canyon trail steepens. I turn back and let the hardier bighorns have the elevation. Gagnon says it surprises him how quickly animals often learn to use a wildlife bridge. I hope the researchers set up a camera at the Willard Springs Wildlife Overpass so we can watch the wildlife the way some of us watch Jackie and Shadow, the pair of eagles who nest at Big Bear Lake in California. What a gift it would be to see animals fully animated, pronghorns pronging, desert tortoises reaching their stout legs forward with ambition, bears lumbering, cougars soft pedaling, ferrets sidewinding, and elk ambling with fear of neither truck nor car. And this concludes Take a Walk on the Wild Side. Next up, letters to the editor that appeared in the June 2026 issue. Thank you for celebrating Mexican heritage in Arizona in your April 2026 issue. Your thoughtful articles are a significant countermeasure to the hate and falsehoods being spread by some voices currently in power. We need the reminder that Arizona and the United States is a result of a complex and multicultural history. Thank you for your dedication. Submitted by Hannah Connor of Phoenix. Your wonderful issue, Celebrating Mexican Heritage in Arizona, April 2026, prompted me to write to say how much I love receiving your magazine. I have taken it for many years. Each month it is like a special gift, full of beauty, interesting articles, and uplifting thoughts. I have lived my life in Florida, but I am the daughter of two Westerners from Colorado, my mother from La Junta and father from Cannon City, and grew up hearing about the wonders of the West. I visited Arizona on many occasions, have become enwrapped in your history, your archaeological wonders, and the amazing contributions to our nation from your Navajo, Apache, Hopi, and other tribes. I just want to let you know that your influence reaches far beyond Arizona's border and into the panhandle of Florida. Thank you, thank you, thank you. Submitted by Marjorie Turnbull of Tallahassee, Florida. Your April 2026 article on Derek Von Bryson, the Journal of Photography, brought back some fond memories of a wonderful gentleman. Several years ago, I decided to renovate my master bathroom. You ran a Von Bryson photo that became my focal point for colors in nature. After the job was completed, I contacted Derek and asked for a copy. He met me for an enjoyable lunch in Sedona and gave me a copy printed on metal so the humidity would not affect it. The picture is still on the wall, and I enjoy it every day. Thanks, Derek. Submitted by Roger Warren of Chandler, Arizona. I had just finished reading Amy S. Martin's essay, Listening to the Land, Reflections on the North Rim, about the Dragon Bravo fire. Then I turned the page to find Noah Austin's scenic drive through historic El Capitan Pass, south of Globe, Arizona. Since 2000, my brother Greg and I have owned 20 acres at 5,000 feet just west of State Route 77 in the pass. In June 2021, the 180,000-acre telegraph fire traveled more than 60 miles and incinerated our beautiful High Chaparral property at the southern base of the Pinal Mountains. A week after the embers cooled, the Gila County Sheriff allowed us to walk our property. It was like a moonscape of gray ash. We were heartbroken. But as Miss Martin so eloquently stated, we soon saw positives from Mother Nature's cycle of fire. Our vistas had opened up to more than 80 miles. The mosaic fire pattern had spared oaks, manzanitas, and junipers. The next spring, our rolling terrain was a riot of color from pink penstemons and orange globe mallows. By 2025, a desert wallow in our main wash was 20 feet tall. Greg's trail camera had recorded deer, badgers, foxes, bobcats, javelinas, rabbits, and coyotes. As Miss Martin stated, burnt soil is reclaimed, the landscape changes, but it still holds the magic. Submitted by Michael Ostapuk of Mesa, Arizona. Your focus on Arizona history, February 2026, was a great idea because Arizona has a very rich past. I was born in 1950 and raised in Arizona. I've had a lifetime of exposure to Arizona highways, and for the many years that I lived next door in New Mexico, the magazine has kept me well connected to my old homeland. This issue triggered a lot of personal memories for me. It was like going into a time machine. As I started to review this issue, I came to the article on the McLaughlin's early photography. Two can play at this game. On pages 32 and 33 is a photograph of Prescott's 4th of July parade in 1963. It's an old photo that I have seen many times in the past, and it has a very personal meaning for me. In the balcony of the Palace Bar, under the A1 beer sign, you will see my father in the cowboy hat, my mother, me, and two of my three brothers. Our fourth brother was riding his horse in the parade. Submitted by Steve Carson of El Rancho, New Mexico. That concludes today's readings from Arizona Highways. Did you know that if you miss a program, you can get it on demand at sunsounds.org? Log on to sunsounds.org, left-click on Broadcast Info and Audio, then, under Programming Links, left click on demand podcasts. 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
1: 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I am your volunteer reader, Kim Chupa Cornell. Our first story is Breast Cancer in Native Women May Not Respond to Treatments in the Same Way as in White Women, Study Finds, from Native News Online by Elise Wild. A first-of-its-kind study of breast cancer in Native women found that their tumors may respond differently to treatment than those of white women. Native women have breast cancer at lower rates than other demographics, but die from the disease more often. While the overall breast cancer mortality rate has fallen by 44% in the last 3 decades, it remains largely unchanged for white women. Despite this, there has been little to no breast cancer research conducted on Native populations. In the largest national breast cancer genomic database, just 1 of 1,098 cases was Native American. Native women have the lowest rate of breast cancer screening. The study conducted by researchers at the University of Notre Dame's Harper Cancer Research Institute analyzed breast cancer tissue from 17 Native women and compared it to more than 698 white women in the database. Today's treatments and tests have effectively been built using data from other populations and then assumed to work equally well for everyone, said June Lee, a corresponding author of the study and professor in the Department of Applied and Computational Mathematics and Statistics at Notre Dame, said in a press release. Researchers found differences in which genes carry mutations, how the tumors use their DNA, and which genes were turned off and on. Tumors from Native American women compared to those from white women appeared to hide from the body's immune defenses in distinct ways. Researchers also found differences in the genes that protect against DNA damage. Sharon Stack Kleider Perzod, professor of biochemistry at Notre Dame, the Anne F. Dunn and Elizabeth Riley director of the Harper Cancer Research Institute, and a corresponding author of the study, said that while social determinants of health have a large effect on medical disparities, it's important to understand the role of biology in disease among different groups. While there may be many social determinants of health at play, at Harper we want to investigate if there are differences on the molecular level that impact cancer incidence and outcomes, Stack said. The Institute intends to study other cancers that affect Native communities and will continue to collect tissue from partnering tribes. Next up, first Alaska mule deer harvest follows years of fleeting appearances in the state, by Yareth Rosen for Native News Online. When Weston Nelson of Skagway became the first Alaska hunter on record to harvest a mule deer, he may have been doing the state a favor. Mule deer, better known as inhabitants of the Rocky Mountain and Great Plains regions, have been expanding their range northward, including into Alaska. As they do so, they are expanding the risk of parasites and some contagious diseases. The most concerning issue is the winter tick. It has yet to be documented in Alaska, but it has wiped out much of the moose population in New England and started causing problems for moose populations as far north as Canada's Yukon and Northwest Territories. In recent years, nearly half of the mule deer examined in the White Horse area were found to be tick infested, said Dr. Kimberly Beckman, the Alaska Department of Fish and Game's wildlife biologist. "That is ominous for Alaska," she said. "All it takes is one mule deer with one female tick on it to come into Alaska, and that would completely devastate our moose population," Beckman said. Mule deer have been well established in the Yukon Territory since at least the 1980s, and in Alaska, people have been spotting them on sometimes fleeting occasions for a little over a decade. Most sightings have been in the northern part of the Southeast Panhandle, but some were as far north as interior Alaska. Three mule deer were reported in 2013 near Delta Junction. One was photographed near the Fort Knox mine outside of Fairbanks in 2016, and one was struck by a vehicle and killed in North Pole in 2017, according to the Department of Fish and Game. Though they are related to the Sitka black-tailed deer that live in the territory stretching from the British Columbia rainforest to the Kodiak archipelago, mule deer are different from their Alaska cousins. "The contrast is striking," said Nelson, the Skagway hunter. "These deer are big, maybe twice the size of Sitka black-tailed deer," he said. "Mule deer have enormous ears. They have ears like a mule." Adult Sitka black-tailed deer generally weigh 80 to 100 pounds, according to the Department of Fish and Game, while adult mule deer often weigh more than 200 pounds. Nelson said he has seen mule deer occasionally in the Skagway area over the past few years. He had a light-hearted competition with a friend about who would be the first to hunt one. It was not until April when circumstances came together to result in a successful hunt, right in that friend's yard. "I just happened to get lucky," Nelson said. The rules for hunting mule deer in Alaska, where the species is non-native and considered deleterious, are liberal. There are no seasonal restrictions and no bag limits, even though it took until this year for Nelson to become the first hunter on record to harvest a mule deer in Alaska. State officials first authorized mule deer hunting in 2019. The caveat for mule deer hunters is that the Department of Fish and Game wants them to submit tissue samples for testing. That is to screen for signs of tick infestation and for numerous problems like brainworm, also known as moose sickness, chronic wasting disease, different types of hemorrhagic diseases, blue tongue, worm infestation, and other diseases and parasites. Nelson provided abundant samples to the department: the hide, head, neck, liver, heart, lungs, spleen, lower colon, and two lower legs with the hooves attached, according to officials with the Department of Game and Fish. Importantly, Dr. Beckman with the department said there were no signs of hair loss or breakage in the hide, indicating that any tick infestation during the past winter was unlikely. Nelson said he had been reading up on mule deer and the state's concerns about ticks and other dangers, but he downplayed any contributions he might have made to state wildlife safety. "I wouldn't say I'm super noble or anything," he said. "I just wanted to get one." Climate change, along with other factors like road building and agricultural development, have allowed mule deer to thrive in new territories, even as some habitat is lost to development, according to the Department of Fish and Game. Climate change is also helping spread the winter tick northward and westward. The ticks do not travel on their own. Rather, they grow from eggs that are laid on the ground in the spring, and they grow into larvae and that climb up plants in packs to latch onto passing hosts in the fall, a process which is known as questing. If they stay attached all winter, they develop into adults that repeat the cycle by dropping from their hosts in the spring to lay eggs. Shorter winters and lighter snowfalls are increasing opportunities for successful quests by the ticks, scientists say. In addition, while mule deer can become infested with winter ticks, they are also able to get rid of them fairly effectively through self-grooming. Moose, however, lack those grooming skills. That results in more moose rubbing and scratching off so much of their hair that they are called ghost moose because their bald spots make them look white. Mule deer are not the only species expanding their range to Alaska. Another such species is the mountain lion, also known as cougar. The Alaska Board of Game earlier this year approved a first hunting and trapping season for mountain lions. It is set to start on August 1st in parts of southeast Alaska. Up next, Klamath Man nominated as IHS Director by Jordan Bennett Begay for ICT News. The White House nominated Mark Cruz as Director of the Indian Health Service on Monday in a batch of nominations sent to the U.S. Senate. He was nominated for a four-year term for the role in the Department of Health and Human Services after the previous IHS director and Navajo citizen, Rosalind Tissot, resigned. The role has been vacant under the Trump administration since Tissot's resignation on January 17, 2025. Since then, IHS has had two acting IHS directors, Benjamin Smith, Navajo Nation, took on the role after Tissot left through November. Clayton Fulton, who was hired as IHS Chief of Staff, took on the role and responsibilities of the acting IHS Director in December 2025, according to a statement from IHS. Fulton is from the Cherokee Nation. This delegation will remain in place while the IHS Director position continues to be vacant, stated in an IHS news release from December 2025. Since June 2025, Cruz has served in the newly created position of Tribal Senior Advisor for Indian Health to Secretary of Health and Human Services Robert F. Kennedy Jr. His job is to be a liaison for the Secretary on the Department's Tribal Health Program, a move supported by tribal nations and national tribal health organizations. The Cheyenne River Sioux Tribe passed a resolution on June 2nd to show their support for Cruz's nomination. Mark's leadership and understanding of tribal sovereignty and 1868 treaty rights qualifies him to lead the Indian Health Service, said Chairman Ryman LeBeau, stated in a news release. We look forward to working with him to improve the health care of our people. Cruz, a citizen of the Klamath tribes from Oregon, holds a master's degree in urban education policy from Brown University and a bachelor's degree in political science from Pepperdine University. He previously held the role of Deputy Assistant Secretary for Policy and Economic Development for Indian Affairs at the Department of the Interior and worked for former Republican Representative Todd Rokita of Indiana and Republican Representative Tom Cole Chickasaw of Oklahoma. He has also done work for the Oregon House Republican Caucus and was an aide for the U.S. Department of Education. The IHS director oversees that comprehensive health care is provided to approximately 2.8 million American Indians and Alaska Natives from 775 federally recognized tribes as part of the treaty and trust obligation from the United States federal government. Senators, representatives, and advocates have been working to elevate the IHS director role with the Health Department to assist Secretary by introducing two bills since 2025. Promoting the director would allow the individual to recruit and retain essential IHS employees like physicians and nurses. Nevada Senator Catherine Cortez Masto's office told ICT in February that if those decisions need to be made right now, the IHS director would need to relay that information to and receive approval from the Assistant Secretary of Health, who does not fall under IHS and doesn't have the background and training to make those choices. It can create delays and worse situations. Cortez Masto, a Democrat, introduced the Senate version of the bill to elevate the position of IHS director. Cruz's nomination has been sent to the Senate Committee on Indian Affairs. The committee will have to have a hearing, and the full U.S. Senate will need to confirm the nomination. ICT's Amelia Schaefer, contributed to the report. You're listening to Native Sun on Sun Sounds of Arizona. I'm your volunteer reader, Kim Chupa Cornell. Up next, Lindy Waters III Spurs face New York Knicks in NBA Finals by ICT staff. The National Basketball Association's season tipped off just over 7 months ago on October 21st, 2025. As the NBA Finals get underway with the San Antonio Spurs facing off with the New York Knicks for the Larry O'Brien Trophy. The Spurs are led by the likes of Femons and veterans, but Indian Country will be tuning in the hopes Lindy Waters III sees some action. Waters III is Kiowa and Cherokee. He is in his fourth NBA season, and while he may not see a lot of playing time, he's excited to be in the championship round with his teammates. I'd say it's a dream come true, he recently told the Norman Transcript. It really is. I'm kind of speechless to an extent. I'm just kind of soaking it all in, but I also know the job isn't finished. We've got four more. Off the court, the Spurs organization features another native. Jacob Toby Mashpee Wampanoag is the team's play-by-play announcer. The NBA Finals games are nationally broadcasted by ESPN on ABC, and despite not being on the call, Toby continues to cover the team both pre- and post-game. Toby shares interviews with and insights via his social media and also has sung the national anthem twice during the Spurs playoff run. San Antonio last won a championship in 2014, beating the Miami Heat in 5 games. On the other side, the Knicks haven't been in the NBA Finals since 1999, ironically losing to San Antonio in that series nearly 30 years ago. New York has 2 NBA championships, the last coming in 1973. In our next story, tense hearing on uranium drilling tests new language translation law before its effective date. By Megan O'Brien for South Dakota Searchlight, found in ICT News. A new state law requiring language translation services for some government proceedings, like a contentious recent hearing for a permit application to drill for uranium in the Black Hills, has had its first test drive, even though it doesn't take effect until later this summer. The law requires the decision-making office or board in an administrative contested case to hire an interpreter or translator when a witness or party needs it. Any proceeding that's open to the public would receive or have those translation services available at no cost to the participants, so it would be covered by the state of South Dakota, said Representative Eric Mucky, Democrat Sioux Falls, the law's sponsor. The law was adopted in March and it takes effect July 1st. Meanwhile, a decision on permit applications for a company to explore underground for uranium in the southern Black Hills near Edgemont has been pending since 2024. Dozens of people have signed on as official project opponents, making the matter a contested case. Some have expressed concerns about potential water contamination they said could result from underground drilling, while others have said the proposed drilling site is too close to Craven Canyon, which is lined with ancient Native American petroglyphs and is used for prayer and ceremonies. Some of the people speak Lakota, the language of tribes in western South Dakota. Elizabeth Lone Eagle, a project opponent, submitted a request for Lakota interpretation services last August and listed 5 interested parties in the case as Lakota first language speakers. Despite not being legally required to provide a translator, since the new law hasn't taken effect just yet, Board Chairman Glenn Blumhardt referenced the new law during a March meeting when the board was voting to overturn an earlier decision by hearing Chairman Bob Morris, who had denied interpretation services. Is this bill currently in effect? The answer is no, Blumhardt said. The point is whether or not this is applicable at this time. The board voted to provide translation services as outlined in the law. What the law says. McKee introduced the legislation known as Helen's Law for Helen Redfeather, one of five Lakota first language speakers who requested Lakota interpretation services. This isn't just about this particular case and trying to tip the odds of this particular instance, but to make it a fair process for this case and virtually every case going forward, McKee said. I'm just grateful that the department saw the need and was willing to change course to follow the spirit of the new law that was soundly supported. The state will pay for interpretation services needed during a proceeding. People involved in a contested case can pay for translation services for processes like discovery and document translation. If they're successful in the case, they can recover the costs. Oral interpretation slowed the pace of the uranium drilling permit hearing. But I don't know I was necessarily concerned about when we were drafting the law, McKee said. The concern was, are we leaving people out of the law? And the answer to that was yes. We had to find a way to correct that. Though the bill was inspired by Redfeather's need for translation throughout the case proceedings, it's not just for Lakota speakers, McKee said. We're also talking about folks who are hard of hearing. They might be blind and they might need those types of interpretive services or translation services, and you have a litany of other languages that are spoken in South Dakota, he said. We can't turn people away from due process of the law. State officials offered to pay $61.88 per hour for interpreters during the uranium drilling contested case hearing. The Department of Agriculture and Natural Resources said the rate would be split between the two interpreters who were hired, so only one interpreter is being paid at a time. I was insulted by the rate, said Alex White Plume, an Ogallala Sioux tribal member and one of the two interpreters hired. I did it anyway, he said. I did it because there was a need and it is important for the ones to hear exactly what it's like in their own language so they can have a clear understanding. Lakota has experienced a decline in speakers as an effect of colonization and because of forced attendance at boarding schools that required Native American students to speak English in the 1800s and much of the next century. But White Plume said most of the people in his area still speak their own language. I grew up speaking Lakota and English is my second language, he said. The vast majority of the members of my community still speak Lakota. And it's funny to hear someone come speak white man language amongst us because it sounds so funny. Translating for Lakota speakers in the audience was an honor, White Plume said. That was really important for the Lakota speakers to really hear their language and to get a clear understanding about what the legal jargon was the lawyers were using, he said. Hearing started without interpretation. The uranium drilling permit hearing started May 18th in Hot Springs and was scheduled for 5 days. On the first day, state officials began the hearing without a Lakota interpreter, despite agreeing to provide one. A State Department of Agriculture and Natural Resources staff member says potential interpreters had conflicts of interest or scheduling conflicts that prevented them from accepting the role. After the project opponents complained about the lack of interpreter, the state entered into contract with White Plume and Leola One Feather to interpret the second and following days of the hearing. When some portions of the hearing's second day proceeded without Lakota interpretation, project opponents objected. This is institutionalized racism and you're promoting it, Elizabeth Lone Eagle explained, standing from her seat in the audience. She said the board was forbidding the translator, One Feather, from doing her job because you want your white colonizer sanitized way of doing things. The audience cheered, but the board did not respond. On the third day, the hearing was adjourned indefinitely after Lone Eagle filed a federal lawsuit against the board, the state's Department of Agriculture and Natural Resources, clean nuclear energy, and state employees involved in evaluating the permit application, alleging violations of due process. Lone Eagle filed the lawsuit herself without representation by an attorney. A spokesperson for the Department of Agriculture and Natural Resources told South Dakota Searchlight the board has postponed the hearing pending resolution of the federal case. Because the department is a party to the litigation, we are not able to comment on the lawsuit. Last week, a federal judge denied Lone Eagle's request for a temporary restraining order that would have stopped the permit hearing's proceedings, but the lawsuit remains active. In recognition of Pride Month, the University of Arizona recommends different resources and readings, including Queer Indigenous Cinemas from Seven Directions by Gabrielle S. Estrada. The Seven Indigenous Directions, East, South, West, North, Down, Up, and Center, provide a map of understanding gender in media history. In Queer Indigenous Cinemas, scholar Gabrielle S. Estrada offers an analysis of queer Indigenous media from the Americas, the Pacific, and the Caribbean. This groundbreaking work uses Indigenous directional space and sovereign mapping methods to uncover the emotional, spiritual, and cultural dimensions of queer Indigenous lives. The book's seven chapters, each one of the directions, looks closely at media such as cinema and streaming videos that draw on Indigenous concepts from diverse nations such as Diné, Kanaka, Maoli, and Nehiyaka. Estrada discusses how the cinema brings into focus the ways that many Indigenous genders do not conform with the male-female binary, genders and sexualities that may or may not overlap with contemporary constructions of gay, lesbian, bisexual, transgender, intersexed, and two-spirit, LGBTQI2+, identities. Highlighting the struggles and resistance of two-spirit peoples, Estrada's analysis engages with films that represent the diverse and sovereign identities of queer Indigenous peoples. Estrada provides a framework for understanding how queer Indigenous media producers confront colonial trauma and reclaim space for the spiritual and bodily sovereignty of LGBTQI2+ people. From the University of Arizona Press. You've been listening to Native Sun on Sun Sounds of Arizona. I'm your volunteer reader, Kim Chupa Cornell. Music is Land Back by Hallucination. Remember, if you miss a program, you can always find recordings of our shows on our website. 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
3: If you would like to join Mary Ellen in including Sun Sounds in your estate plans, please contact Planned Giving at 480-774-8300. That's 480-774-8300.

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1: 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And now, here is your host, the man with the plan, the master of disaster, Don Subzak.

0: This program is intended for a print-impaired audience and is brought to you by Mind's Eye.
1: Hello and happy Friday, everybody. Welcome to the Men's Hour, brought to you by Mind's Eye, your virtual newsstand. Well, we have a couple stories coming to you from the New York Magazine. This is the issue dated June the 1st. And first up is a story about Jimmy Kimmel. He's been doing this longer than anyone. He can't believe it either. Somebody help Jimmy Kimmel. There are a lot of people offering to help me who have no ability to help me, Jimmy Kimmel says with a laugh. It's a Monday in April, and the late night host is sitting behind the desk in his office above the Jimmy Kimmel Live studio in Hollywood, scrolling through his messages. He's dealing with his third major standoff with President Donald Trump in less than a year, and friends keep checking in. When CBS announced the cancellation of Stephen Colbert's Late Show in July 2025, Trump posted to Truth Social that Kimmel was next, and that he had even less talent than Colbert. 2 months later, ABC suspended Jimmy Kimmel Live after Kimmel commented on Trump's reaction to Charlie Kirk's assassination in a monologue. The network brought back the show a week after, prompting Trump to threaten ABC with legal action. Now the source of Trump's rage is a joke from a mock White House Correspondents' Dinner roast Kimmel performed in his April 23rd monologue, which includes a line describing Melania as having a glow like an expectant widow. Two nights later, a shooter attempted to storm the real White House Correspondents' Dinner. Within hours, right-wing commentators and ex-influencers began linking the shooting to Kimmel's monologue. By Monday, Trump had posted a statement to Truth Social demanding Kimmel be fired. No one inside the JKL offices seems all that worried. Kimmel is walking around in his socks, snacking on True Fruit frozen raspberries, and apologizing to me that this will be a boring afternoon of watching him write tonight's monologue. Still, the production delays, taping by an hour to give the staff more time to prepare. Despite its name, the show is no longer a live broadcast. Kimmel and writers Josh Holloway, Greg Martin, and Nick DiLorenzo are stationed around the L-shaped office typing silently into a shared Google Doc, sometimes wandering out to get more true-fru. Occasionally, Kimmel or one of the writers throws out a thought. Watching the events unfold on Saturday night, I said, I wonder how they're going to figure out a way to blame this on me, Kimmel offers. Over Slack, he responds to a series of questions and pitches from the writers with a flurry of thumbs up and thumbs down emoji. Once they get the draft together, he gnaws on some ice and rewrites the whole thing to make it feel unstudied, as if you're listening to a guy from your neighborhood spouting off at the bar. He aims to land somewhere in the zone of assertive but reasonable, he tells me. Typically, my inclination is to fight back. In that way, Donald Trump and I are not so different. It's not their only shared quality. Kimmel has spent most of his adult life broadcasting his thoughts to the public and has a long history of speaking first and dealing with the consequences later. Especially early in his career, his comedy trended toward the juvenile and deliberately offensive. When JKL premiered in 2003, a bar was set up for the studio audience, but ABC shut it down after a woman vomited on her seat during the first episode. That's funny. Kimmel began an interview with the women in the pop duo TATU, then 18 and 19, by asking if either of them would like to sit on his lap. In an opening monologue, he held up a photo of singer Carney Wilson's smiling face edited onto a topless, obese woman on all fours, a joke about her upcoming spread in Playboy. The show struggled with booking female guests, and an early appearance by Jennifer Garner felt like a real milestone. Everyone was so proud of me for behaving like a person, Kimmel says now. For years, the show's ratings hovered around 1.7 million viewers, significantly trailing Jay Leno's Tonight Show. They finally began to tick up over 2 million around a decade into his run. Now, although live TV ratings have fallen across broadcast television, JKL regularly tops Jimmy Fallon's Tonight Show, and its numbers rose from 2025 to 2026. Kimmel has grown out of his early tendency towards casual sexism and shock value jokes, and he's willing to apologize for things he now believes crossed a line. I don't consider an apology to be a defeat, he tells me. I think that's the very basis of Catholicism. He apologized for the blackface impressions of Oprah Winfrey and NBA Karl Malone that he did in the 1990s and in the early aughts. In 2004, he apologized for joking that Detroit Pistons fans would burn the city down if the team won the NBA Finals. He's also apologized for jokes he wasn't actually sorry about, particularly a 2013 segment in which he asked little kids to comment on the news. When one of them suggests that we kill everyone in China as a solution to the national debt, Kimmel plays along. Amid protests, both ABC and Kimmel issued apologies. For the good of the Disney company, I took the bullet, he says. He regrets it. Kimmel is long past the point where he can be persuaded to apologize for something he doesn't think is wrong. One of the things we talked about when I first got suspended was that I can't do this show if I'm going to be micromanaged, he says. In the case of his latest Trump flare-up, Disney's only guidance is that he should respond and move on. On stage, he acknowledges that the shooting was no doubt traumatic and upsetting, but notes that he has been a frequent advocate for stronger gun control, and no one could genuinely believe he was inciting violence. If you want us to believe that a joke I made 3 days before this dinner had any effect on anything that happened, he says, then maybe someone should look into this psychic lady. The show cuts to White House Press Secretary Karoline Leavitt on the Correspondents' Dinner red carpet before the event, telling a reporter the speech will be classic Trump. There will be some shots fired tonight. After the monologue, Kimmel chats with the studio audience for a few minutes before taping guest interviews. He keeps up appearances but sounds distracted, and he ends up in a crowd work cul-de-sac about converting Celsius to Fahrenheit and how fewer Canadians attend JKL tapings because you guys hate us now. His fans are there for the anti-Trump warrior guy, and Kimmel just wants to ask a woman who works as a laser eye surgery call center for more specific questions about the benefits of PRK versus LASIK. I catch him in the lobby after he finishes taping and tell him it was a good show. Thank you, he says. It's a weird show. He slips up the stairs to his office where he can take off the suit and tie and then go home for the night. Sometimes he likes that this has become his job. Sometimes he hates it. It's a doom-tinted moment for the institution of late-night television. Colbert's tenure as the host of The Late Show ended on May 21st amid the appearance of political pressure from the White House. CBS said the reasons were purely financial. The Late Show, as a franchise, is also over after 33 years on the air, replaced by an inoffensive comedy showcase hosted by entertainment mogul Byron Allen. NBC has cut back resources for Seth Meyers' Late Show, and ratings are down for Fallon's Tonight Show in recent years. The other outspoken late-night hosts are siloed on more niche platforms like Comedy Central's The Daily Show and HBO's Last Week Tonight with John Oliver. Kimmel is the longest-running, highest-profile host still standing in front of a studio audience every night, thumbing his nose at people in power. Kimmel and his cohort have spent the past decade adapting to the Trump era, developing different responses to viewers' hunger for Trump evisceration. Colbert's Late Show approached Trump with a puckish disdain, his raised eyebrow a judgment from on high. Meyers' Late Night tackles Trump in monologue-like a closer look segments, but the show deliberately downplays his sense of authority. Meyers wears casual shirts and stays seated behind a desk. His Trump material is imbued with a wonkish alt-comedy weirdness. Oliver's Last Week Tonight exorates Trump every week, but does so in the middle of dissertation-length explorations of topics like AI or prediction markets. On The Tonight Show, meanwhile, Fallon has largely steered clear of overt anti-Trumpism. In a segment featuring the five hosts on Colbert's final episode, a pre-scripted gag about how they're all middle-aged white men making jokes about the news ends with Fallon asking, "The news? Why? What's going on?" "It's okay," Oliver tells him. "Yeah, don't worry about it," Meyer says. Unlike in the late aughts, when Leno and Conan O'Brien were openly hostile toward each other, the current class of hosts has been friendly and even close. They have an active group chat and meet up for dinner. They co-hosted a podcast during the 2023 writer's strike. The political climate surrounding Paramount's decision to cancel The Late Show affects more than just Colbert. It was widely perceived to be a political sacrifice to the Trump administration to help smooth the way for the merger of Paramount Global and Skydance Media. this past October after Paramount agreed to a $16 million settlement with Trump over 60 Minutes coverage, and amid rumors that the company was now angling to buy Warner Brothers Discovery, Oliver made a thinly veiled reference to Paramount on his show, calling it soulless, ethically bankrupt, ass-kissing corporation. "I feel a little bit defeated by it," Kimmel tells me after the Late Show finale airs. "In a lot of ways, I feel like I'm looking at my own future." It reminds him of the Billy Joel song, Allentown, a wistful account of a broken American promise that opens with, "Well, we're living here in Allentown, and they're closing all the factories down." Kimmel insists that there are far more people watching late-night TV than there ever were if you look at the number of views me and my colleagues get online every day and add in our linear television ratings, and that it's silly to call the format less relevant. We're not just dying of natural causes. We're being poisoned. He points to reports that in 2023, CBS encouraged Colbert to sign a five-year contract. Colbert opted for 3 years instead. When CBS pulled his show 2 years into that contract, the explanation given that it was losing significant amounts of money, reportedly $40 million a year. Why, Kimmel asked, would the network offer him a five-year deal in the first place if the show were hemorrhaging money? Am I to believe that over the course of those 2 years, they suddenly started losing $40 million a year, Kimmel says? These are just made-up numbers. Kimmel adds that while it's not like when Johnny Carson or even Jay Leno were raking in the dollars, he's been told quite specifically by ABC that JKL is profitable. Still, in December 2025, Disney extended Kimmel's contract for one more year rather than offering the show's more typical three-year renewal. "Everything is so tumultuous," he says. "That seemed to make sense. It's definitely not how it's gone in the past. This contract expires in May 2027, and it's not clear whether Kimmel will negotiate a new one or announce a plan to retire. He's also thought a lot about what the end might look like. It's important to be responsible," he says. "I know I could go out in a blaze of glory and get a lot of applause for it, but it would be a very selfish thing to do." The people Kimmel grew up with, first in Brooklyn until he was nine, then in Las Vegas for his later childhood, are still many of the central people in his life and his work. He spent a decade getting fired from local radio jobs around the country, but the moment he had financial stability, he started hiring his friends and family. First was his cousin, Sal Iacono, Kono, a.k.a. Cousin Sal, whom Kimmel hired when he got his first TV job as a host on the Comedy Central game show Win Ben Stein's Money in 1997. That's 30 years ago. Iacono had been to law school and failed the New York bar twice. He lived in Kimmel's office that first year and wrote for most of Kimmel's future projects. Next was Adam Carolla, Kimmel's friend and longtime creative partner, a boxing instructor he met while working at the L.A. alt-rock radio station K-Rock. In 1999, Kimmel and Carolla created the proudly puerile dude culture series The Man Show, as well as the filthy prank call puppet series Crank Yankers in 2002. When ABC president Lloyd Braun offered Kimmel a role as a late-night host on ABC, Carolla and Iacono continued on to JKL. Kimmel insists that ABC hire his childhood best friend, Clito Escobedo III, as band leader, and that Escobedo's father also be a member of the band. In addition to Cousin Sal, five of Kimmel's family members have worked or are currently employed on JKL, including his wife, executive producer, and head writer, Molly McNierney. Kimmel's fondness for hiring family is an oddity in entertainment, where nepotism is more commonly something to excuse rather than promote. Kimmel is matter-of-fact about it. "I run the show like a Chinese restaurant," he says. "These are the people I trust." He thinks it's crucial to why the show works. "I have this belief that if I think someone is funny, it will translate. Other people will think that person is funny too. And so far, I've been right." He is being magnanimous, Carolla says, but it creates this loyal group of people and it ends up benefiting him. The rising tide lifts all the boats. Carolla suspects Kimmel's loyalty is the primary factor in his reluctance to retire from late night. "He's built himself a gilded cage of responsibility to these people," he says. "He feels like he can go off into the sunset, but what about the employee that's been with him for 4 years who's just had a kid?" That's something that Colbert talked about a lot too, was that he wasn't so upset for himself. He was upset for the people who worked for him, that they were being fired. Since their Man Show days, Carolla has become an outspoken political commentator and self-described libertarian who has regularly praised Trump and bristled at vaccine mandates during COVID and the Black Lives Matter movement. Despite Kimmel's liberal politics, he and Carolla continue to be good friends, just as Kimmel says he has remained close with relatives who don't share his political views. I love Adam, and he loves me, and I've just decided that if I could change his mind, I would try to do that, but I don't think I can, he says. I don't think fighting with them helps. I point out that he does see the purpose in fighting with Trump. Well, that's Trump, he says. That's different. I don't love him. I don't hate him either. I feel sorry for him. He obviously didn't get hugged a lot. Trump material on JKL has a sense of schoolyard justice. Trump is the classroom bully ruining life for everyone else. Kimmel's not going to deal with this problem by playing the teacher. He's going to bully Trump right back. Early on in Trump's first term, we were like, let's do Trump-free Tuesdays, McNierney recalls. We used to fill our monologue with all sorts of fluff. Those days are done now. Trump seems irritated by Kimmel because, unlike the other late-night guys, Kimmel relishes getting down in the dirt with him. In May, Kimmel joked that Trump would likely ignore the Senate like he ignores the weight limit on a golf cart. That night's monologue ended with a sketch of Kimmel interviewing Trump's mysteriously bruised hand, which was depicted as a mottled traffic cone orange hand resting on a pale round belly with a bucket of fried chicken spilled nearby on the bed. All the raunchy immaturity of Kimmel's early years is still there. Now, after years of Kimmel being convinced by ABC executives to wear a tie, stand up during his monologue, and accept the utility of looking more like a grown-up, his need to behave like a teenager is redirected to a bigger target. I feel like I'm exactly the same as I was when I was 10 years old, he said. Kimmel loves to needle people, including and especially his family and friends. His fondness for stunts still makes up the core of the show. In a 2024 segment, his elderly Aunt Chippy gets into a Waymo without realizing it's an automated car, and the family watches her melt down as it pulls away without a driver. Oh my God, I want to get the fuck out of here. He has a pseudonymous account on Nextdoor, which he uses to post deliberately tone-deaf replies to random neighborhood complaints so he can then send screenshots of those exchanges to friends. In a post Kimmel sent to John Mulaney and Olivia Munn, a woman complains that her package of personalized bride and squad fanny packs has been stolen from her porch. Hi everyone, Kimmel wrote in response. I'm selling a small collection of fanny packs, most with the word squad on them, another that reads bride. It's something I do for myself, he tells me. It's funny. When your job is to be funny, sometimes you miss out on the pleasure of it. Kimmel's need to pull constant low-grade nonsense borders on compulsive. In 2012, he stole his wife's phone and used her Instagram account to write the same comment, hashtag WeBeJammin, on posts from many of the accounts she follows. That inspired a prank war among the JKL writing staff, which has included, among other things, Kimmel crazy gluing a license plate holder to Holloway's car that reads, I shit my pants at Universal City Walk. During this show's suspension this past September, Kimmel designed a flyer on his daughter's Canva account, alerting people to a missing chimp named Spanky. The weekend after the show returned, Kimmel, his two younger kids, and his niece wandered around the neighborhood posting the flyers, which included a burner phone number so they could listen to the voicemails people left. They were mostly screeching chimp sounds. There is no stopping Jimmy, Mulaney says. It's like watching Anton Chigurh in No Country for Old Men. He will limp away from the car crash, bone out his arm, and tape up posters that say a chimp is missing. Kimmel's devotion to pranks goes back to his childhood, when he and Escobedo would run half feral around Las Vegas, moon people from the back of Kimmel's father's Chevy Impala, and call in so many fake pizza orders that the pizza places stopped delivering to their neighborhood. Kimmel's father remembers opening a yellow legal pad in the middle of a sensitive meeting and discovering a perfectly drawn penis with a note from Jimmy reading, Dad, I hope you enjoy this. The obvious appeal of a prank is the element of surprise, but the thing Kimmel really loves is the predictability. Strip away the fame, suit, and network TV platform, and people will still react in familiar ways. There's almost a streak of humanism in the way Kimmel talks about this side of himself. I love reactions, he says. It's the purity of it. I like watching people in their real environments, speaking like they really do. I loved watching the people in the White House Correspondents' Dinner after the threat had been eliminated, because I like to see what people are really like when they're unguarded. The night after the taping, Kimmel invites me to his home in the Hollywood Hills for dinner. The barn connected to his house has an upper floor with a podcasting space and a guest bedroom Kimmel has offered to any of his friends who need it. Mulaney stayed here for 3 weeks in 2021 while divorcing his first wife. Kimmel has made lasagna with fresh pasta, and he leads me outside to the backyard area where he grills zucchini. He tells me to try one of the kumquats off his tree near the grill. He has also made an iceberg and tomato salad dressed with oil and his preferred artisanal red wine vinegar. And when he learns my husband also loves to cook, he gives me a bottle of the vinegar to bring home. At the end of the night, he worries the bottle may not survive the flight and leads me into the kitchen in his main house. I watch while he rummages on all fours around the back of a cabinet in search of the right size plastic bags before vacuum sealing the bottle and then double bagging it in a Ziploc. When I email him the next week with a fact-checking question, he adds an aside. After you left, I realized I may have forced you to check a bag. I hope that wasn't the case. Kimmel's family and colleagues describe years of receiving unusually considerate presents, often requiring hours of Kimmel's time and attention. He has always been soft-hearted, and age has only amplified that side of him. He's a 58-year-old dad with quintessential dad taste. He lists Kurt Vonnegut, Bruce Springsteen, and David Letterman as the formative voices in his moral viewpoint. After a moment of reflection, he adds James Taylor to the list. He's in therapy. He wears an Oura ring, that's O-U-R-A. He pulls out a thermopen to carefully measure the exact interior temperature of the lasagna he serves me, and after he takes the plate into the main house for McNierney, he returns full of excitement that his picky son actually wanted to try it this time. Kimmel feels things deeply. Over the past decade, he's become known for crying on stage whenever he discusses personal issues. If his shoelace is broken, he'll start sobbing, Letterman says. There's no membrane between Kimmel's emotion and what he conveys to the audience. The most wrenching Kimmel monologue in recent memory is the one he taped 2 months after his suspension when he announced the death of his best friend and bandleader, Escobedo. Over 22 minutes, Kimmel told stories about their childhood and began to weep when he named their childhood street, but he sparked the most headlines with his tearful 2017 monologue about his son Billy requiring heart surgery a few days after birth. Kimmel tied his family's experience to the larger national debate about universal access to healthcare. Members of Congress did media hits arguing that healthcare legislation needed to pass the Jimmy Kimmel test, a measure of whether a family would be denied medical care for pre-existing conditions. Sincerity is a counterintuitive but compelling companion to the schoolboy humor. I'm not particularly well-educated, Kimmel says. I'm a smart guy, but I'm not the smartest guy I know, that's for sure. I've always been sincere, and I think that people have just started to recognize that because of the circumstances that either I found myself in or we found ourselves in as a country. His politics are driven by an intuitive sense of right and wrong, rather than a considered ideological framework. His opposition to Trump is satisfying not just because he's standing up to a bully, because he's responding to something that personally is happening to him. Kimmel's politics are most effective when he's inside the story, when he can internalize a feeling of pervasive wrongness and channel it through his own experience. His reliance on personal connection can also make his blind spots painfully evident. After the murder of George Floyd in 2020, Kimmel's monologue was full of earnest, awkward stumbling. I didn't understand what white privilege meant, but I think I do now, he said. People who are white, we don't have to deal with negative assumptions being made about us based on the color of our skin. In a statement several weeks after that monologue, he apologized for his 1990s and early aughts blackface impressions, acknowledging the sketches were embarrassing. But he also bristled with annoyance that these thoughtless moments have become a weapon used by some to diminish my criticism of social and other injustices, Kimmel wrote. I believe I've evolved and matured over the last 20 plus years, and I hope that's evident to anyone who watches my show. In photos of Kimmel during the early days of JKL, he looks like he's so tired he can barely stand. He had divorced his first wife, Gina, the year before the show began, and their kids, Katie and Kevin, often slept in bunk beds in Kimmel's office while he worked. I was waking up at 6 o'clock in the morning to take my kids to school, and the show wasn't even over until 10:15 p.m., Kimmel says. He compares it to swimming in the ocean. You're trying not to drown, and then you're working on technique, and then you're timing yourself. These days, he says, the water is rough and the waves are very big. He's looking for a way to end the show. 6 years ago, I told him I thought I was done when Biden was president, he tells me, but he wants to end on his own terms. He's been talking about leaving for a while, Kimmel's longtime producer, Aaron Irwin, says. She'd like to see the show continue through the 2028 election, but I don't know if Jimmy can do it for that long, she says. He's tired. And Kimmel believes there's still a real possibility that Trump could seize on something he says on air and use it to pressure ABC to kill the show. In the case of both the Kirk comment and the expectant widow joke, I had the truth on my side as a defense. What if I actually do something wrong, Kimmel says, laughing. I mean, that's inevitable. As he has for the past 6 years, he'll take a break from JKL over the summer, beginning after the NBA Finals on June 19th. Yes, last year around this time, he was wrapping up negotiations for his one-year contract extension. Usually, those conversations would be well underway by now, but as of late May, he says they have not even begun. I don't know what ABC is going to want to do, he says. It's an unusual position to be in, but I still have a year left on my contract, and that's what I agreed to. When I ask what he would like to do after JKL ends, Kimmel shows me a sweatshirt he painted for McInerney, featuring a landscape of Swan Valley, Idaho, where he owns and cooperates a fishing lodge. He tells me how absorbing it was to paint this sweatshirt. It's all-encompassing for me. I can't move. It's hard for me to take a break to step away from it, he says. That's the sort of thing he used to do growing up, and he misses being able to throw himself into any project he likes. Professionally, I have no idea what I'm going to do after this, he says. Freedom is what I want more than anything. I want to be able to go fishing because the fishing's good. Still, he struggles whenever he imagines how to actually get there. His office at the studio is full of memorabilia, including photos of him with Letterman and Carolla, a large pencil drawing of Kimmel embracing Howard Stern, and years of novelty gifts and custom trophies given to him or created by members of his staff. Editing the show will be so much bother. He'll have to pack up all this stuff. And then there's the crying, which he can't control no matter how much he attempts to. He's tried pinching the skin between his index finger and thumb, borrowing someone else's antidepressants, and psyching himself up. This time I won't lose it. As soon as I start talking, I'm like, oh, I'm not going to be able to keep it together, he says. That may be why I haven't retired yet, because I know on my last show, I'm going to be a mess. That was a great article interview with Jimmy Kimmel, one of the few remaining late night hosts there are out there today, and as they said, the longest serving of anybody who's still on TV right now. So we'll have to wait and see if he actually says or does something that pushes Trump over the edge and tries to get him fired again. But in the meantime, you can check him out on ABC right after the news each night. Now here's a real quick article, also from New York Magazine, on Sting. I have an advantage over Verdi. He's dead. Sting resuscitates his critically divisive Broadway musical at the Met Opera. When The Last Ship, a musical that serves as an elegy to Wallsend, the hardscrabble northern England shipyard town that Sting grew up in, debuted on Broadway in 2014, the critical reception was disappointing. Sting's original music and lyrics drew praise. He earned a Tony Award nomination for Best Original Score, but the story, by separate book writers, was considered far too muddled. If you fix one thing, it's like putting wallpaper up, Sting tells me. You put a bit of sticking on there, you push, and then something else happens. The Broadway run of The Last Ship closed in 2015 with $15 million in lost investments. He realized that several elements needed to change if he wanted another go-round, which he did. He felt he had a personal debt to the community that raised him to tell this story. I know I have a reputation for not being collaborative, but I am, he insists. I take consensus and then someone has to make a decision. It's usually me. We're talking in the dressing room at the Metropolitan Opera House, where a heavily revised The Last Ship will be staged for 9 performances beginning later this month. It's the first time the Met Opera, amid intensifying financial woes, has lent its space to a fully staged production of a former Broadway musical. Sting will play the lead role of foreman Jackie White. His close friend Shaggy, whom he refers to as a soulmate, stars alongside him in a new supporting part as a semi-spiritual ghost called the Ferryman. Together, they help guide a narrative set during the Thatcher era that's an allegory of a life that no longer exists. One of the show's most radical changes from Broadway is switching the genders of a few characters from male to female. I'd written a son of the lead character Gideon like an odyssey, him going back to meet Telemachus. I called him Terry at some point, but the interim director we had said, no, let's make that a girl. It completely transformed the relationship, Sting says. There were too many men in the play anyway. The agency of women is so important to the plot. It's the women who save the community, and when the men are in a complete mess, they come to the fore and save the day, as women tend to do. Prior to the short residency at the Met Opera, Sting brought The Last Ship to a world tour of sorts through Amsterdam, Paris, and Brisbane. He believes that the musical can be adapted for any type of environment or budget, which fuels his desire to never truly be finished with it. I'm willing to do it anywhere, he says. We can also reduce it, or we can do it as an oratorio. I have an advantage over Verdi. He's dead. In an unusual setup, Sting is concurrently touring The Last Ship with his Sting 3.0 band. He's accepted a rite of passage that all rock stars must undergo when on tour. If you play a concert and say, I've got a brand new song, people are like, oh yeah, time to go to the bathroom. They want to hear what they know, he says. So far, with theater attendees, he has yet to deal with any poor audience behavior from those who might conflate The Last Ship with, say, a headlining gig at Madison Square Garden. Once the play starts, people behave. His only ambition at age 74 is to survive. But he wouldn't mind writing another show either that's an even larger spectacle. You have to constantly be looking for novelty to keep yourself interested and challenged. I'd love to write another piece like this, but I haven't found something that would be so personal to me and charged with emotion, he says. I'm here at the Met. Are you kidding? I'm fucking brave. I love Sting. We've seen him and the Police in concert a couple of times now, and he's just amazing. And now he's amazing with a musical at the Metropolitan Opera House. Go figure. Our next story from New York Magazine, June 1st, is about the World Cup. We brought you some stories about where it's going to be and how it's going to work, and

looks like two guys from the Middle East, and I don't know who the other one is, but it's a funny picture. But it's not a funny article. The game behind the game. A Swiss bureaucrat, soccer bureaucrat, and his secretive transnational organization are bringing the biggest, most profitable, most politically tumultuous sporting event of all time to the U.S., and Donald Trump loves it. In late April, FIFA president Gianni Infantino convened soccer potentates from six continents in the Canadian city of Vancouver for a grandiose event, his organization's annual congress. Over several days, the delegates engaged in multilateral discussions of weighty matters. Racism's on the pitch, the disruptions of war, and the many controversies surrounding the World Cup, which will soon be held in the U.S., Canada, and Mexico. One afternoon, though, they all took a break to play a little tournament of their own on a pair of youth-sized turf fields. Infantino took the pitch for the first match in a royal blue jersey and a pair of black Adidas cleats. The sun glinted off his bald head as he stretched. His team, representing FIFA's administration in Zurich, was taking on the African Football Confederation. "How are you feeling about your chances?" I asked him on the sideline. Infantino, who is wary of unstructured interactions with the press, narrowed his eyes and considered. "Very good," he replied. He had reason to feel confident. An attorney by profession, Infantino had reinforced his roster of sports bureaucrats with several very fit-looking retired stars, including three World Cup winners, Cafu from Brazil, 1994 and 2002, Yuri Djorkaeff from France, 1998, and Margot Materazzi from Italy, 2006. As coach, there was the familiar hawkish face of former Arsenal manager Arsene Wenger, who now works for Infantino as a FIFA executive. Having assembled all his firepower behind him, Infantino took his position at center forward for the opening kickoff. The African delegation's team, a comparatively portly bunch, passed the ball back to a midfielder who then waited a deferential interview as Infantino trotted forward to very gingerly attempt a tackle. Infantino had first staged one of these fantasy matches in Zurich in the snow immediately after his surprising ascension to FIFA's presidency in February 2016. At the time, the organization was reeling from the FBI bribery investigation that had brought down its previous leadership, and innocently kicking a ball around with a group of untarnished heroes was one way to show he was playing a new game. Since then, the exhibitions have become a regular event at FIFA gatherings, a ritual one British sports journalist described to me as one of Infantino's cringeworthy innovations. Those football purists with a grumpy view of Infantino, that is, most of them, cite a long list of his alleged offenses against the beautiful game. They say that during his presidency, Infantino has replaced one form of corruption, the kind that used to come in fat brown envelopes, with another form of compromise, a willingness to bow and scrape and debase his organization and the sport it represents in order to flatter power and gather it for himself. He's cozied up to Vladimir Putin, the host of the 2018 World Cup, proudly accepted the Russian Order of Friendship. He has courted the autocratic monarchs of the Middle East and the Persian Gulf petrodollars that have transformed professional soccer, overseeing the prior World Cup in Qatar and setting up the award of a future one to Saudi Arabia. And while this summer's matches, which begin on June 11th, are spread across three nations, Infantino has latched himself tightly to one of his hosts in particular, Donald Trump. For Trump's inauguration last year, Infantino was at a MAGA rally the day before wearing a low-hanging red tie, and he was there positioned over Trump's left shoulder as he took the oath of office. And then there he was on Instagram, dressed in his tuxedo and thanking Trump for his hospitality, his bushy eyebrows dancing with delight. "This is FIFA at the maximum of its respect," Infantino said. Since then, he has reportedly visited the White House more than any actual head of state during this term, appearing at Trump's side at events large and small. A Gaza peace summit in Egypt, the premiere of the documentary Melania, a UFC fight in Miami. Infantino took part in the first meeting of Trump's amorphously defined Board of Peace, where he made sure to be photographed wearing a red baseball cap that read USA. After Trump complained about being spurned by the Nobel Committee, Infantino created a FIFA Peace Prize and awarded it in December to, guess who? A few weeks later, Trump sent troops to Venezuela, then he started a war with Iran.

0: On the surface, the alliance between MAGA and FIFA looks like an odd coupling. Infantino runs a globalist NGO that's bringing a horde of foreigners here to play a game many red-blooded Americans find boring and effete. By some measures, this World Cup is likely to be the most profitable sporting event in history, but a large portion of the cost of staging it is being borne by the host nations and their taxpayers, while most of the revenues are flowing back to FIFA in Switzerland. Infantino often says that football unites the world, and you would think that Trump, a divider who always accuses international organizations of ripping us off, would absolutely hate all of this. But Infantino has found a previously undiscovered place for soccer in Trump's heart. The president refers to Infantino chummily by his first name, which he renders as Johnny, as if talking to Carson on the Tonight Show couch. Trump has shown himself capable of crushing the dreams of others with the flick of a thumb. But so far, what Johnny has asked for, Johnny has mostly received. Infantino has billions of reasons to keep Trump on his team. As long as nothing too seriously disrupts FIFA's plans, he can expect a cash bonanza from this tournament. The U.S. has not hosted a men's World Cup since 1994, when we didn't even have a real professional soccer league. The growth of the sport's popularity here, along with our giant NFL stadiums stuffed with luxury box amenities, presents FIFA with an unprecedented economic opportunity, one Infantino has shamelessly sought to exploit. He's enlarged the field for this tournament, going from 32 to 48 teams, which gives him 104 games to sell tickets to, ignoring warnings that it will result in mismatches. Tiny nations like Cabo Verde and Curacao have qualified and will meet Spain and Germany, respectively, in the group stages. He's taken advantage of permissive laws on ticket reselling in the U.S., setting up a FIFA-authorized secondary market where the asking prices for the cheapest seats and many matches are more than $1,000. He has outraged traditionalists by adding features that seem designed for an American audience, like a Super Bowl-style halftime show that will interrupt the final to be played in July at the Meadowlands. He has steamrolled over complaints that he's watering down the quality of the tournament, screwing normal fans and servicing oligarchs, and humiliating himself and his organization with his fawning behavior toward Trump. There's no doubt that there are those within FIFA, and I've heard this in multiple places, that are very uncomfortable with how far he's leaned into this administration, said a former U.S. Soccer Federation official who is familiar with the inner workings of FIFA. But there is no meltdown. He is going to be untouchable. The Men's World Cup comes only once every 4 years, and FIFA's fortunes depend on its success. Its revenues for this four-year budget cycle are projected to reach $13 billion. And because the organization is, incredibly to critics, incorporated as a nonprofit, much of that money will slosh downward through its 211 member national associations, each of which has an equal vote to elect FIFA's president. This, Infantino's allies say, is his vision of global equity, taking from the wealthy host nations, the $1,000 ticket holders, the corporate sponsors, and the platforms that bring the action to 5 billion viewers, and then redistributing the proceeds around the world with a particular focus on smaller and poorer countries. His power center is among the people who run the sport in developing nations, who depend on FIFA's subsidies, which Infantino has greatly increased. So his African opponents in the friendly match were very friendly indeed. Still, Team FIFA had to win the game on the field, and the Africans, uniformed in yellow, had a few retired players themselves. They scored first, and FIFA countered with Djorkaeff and Cafu testing the right side of the defense. The pros would occasionally work the ball to Infantino. He's our president and friend, Materazzi, the standout defender and Zidane headbutt recipient, told me in a post-match interview. We tried to get him into the box. Why not? Djorkaeff passed to his president on the left, and Infantino poked a shot that reached the keeper on about six bounces. After another FIFA player scored an equalizer, Infantino subbed off and squeezed a big swig from a water bottle, then posed for selfies with other dignitaries. FIFA ended up being eliminated from the tournament, and the host nation, Canada, won the final, beating a South American side that included a couple of famous Argentines. Afterward, the champions posed with a maple leaf flag, and there at the center of the picture was Infantino, who had made a quick change into a red Canadian jersey. He was unabashed about putting himself in the middle of another team's victory celebration. When you're the president of world football, you can't lose. The first World Cup in 1930 was staged in the only nation willing to take on its expense, Uruguay. The FIFA president who put it on, a Parisian named Jules Rimet, was a decorated veteran of the trenches of the First World War, whose ideal of nonviolent national competition remains one of the founding principles of the tournament. Another, journalist Simon Cooper, writes in his recent book, World Cup Fever, is the host pays. Starting in the 1970s, the tournament began to evolve into a revenue-generating commercial juggernaut. FIFA forged relationships with sponsors, including Adidas and Coca-Cola, and plastered the FIFA World Cup branding on all sorts of products you can now find crammed onto drugstore shelves, and probably grocery shelves as well. But as a Swiss nonprofit, the organization paid little tax. It operated in extreme secrecy. Major decisions were made by a multinational group of soccer bosses known as the XCO that met in a windowless bunker inside FIFA's Hilltop headquarters. Places where people make decisions should only contain indirect light, explained Sepp Blatter, Infantino's immediate predecessor as president. Blatter, a bumptious former public relations executive, ruled FIFA for nearly two decades before he was brought down by a corruption scandal. He has voiced the suspicion that his ouster was engineered by the U.S. government as revenge for FIFA's shocking decision in 2010 to reject its bid to host the World Cup in favor of Qatar. By the following year, the FBI was gathering evidence and uncovering a pattern of bribery related to the hosting decision for that and other World Cups, as well as many other dealings with the clubby world of football. The investigation culminated in a 2015 raid of a Zurich hotel where FIFA officials had gathered. The scandal had a large blast radius, eliminating most of Blatter's potential successors. Infantino received the ball in space. The initial favorite in the presidential race, a Bahraini sheik, was set back by allegations from human rights groups, which he denied, of his involvement in the arrest and torture of athletes who had protested during the Arab Spring. Infantino campaigned as a reformer who would manage the organization's finances for the benefit of all. "The money of FIFA is your money," he told delegates when they met for the election in Zurich. Infantino prevailed at least in part because the American delegation threw its support to him at a crucial moment and urged its allies to do the same. "U.S. soccer is very much responsible for his rise," said Leander Scherlakens, the author of a new book about the U.S. men's national team. "The long game. Did they anticipate what he would turn into? I suspect not." Around the time of the election, one independent analyst described Infantino's campaign as a mystery and the man a cipher. He happened to come from the same region of Switzerland as Blatter, but Infantino looked like a contrast to the imperious blowhard. "He was considered a capable lawyer," said one person involved in his election, "a rule follower, a safe choice. He had worked in an academic institution called the International Center for Sports Studies before serving as the dutiful second-in-command to a former French star who was then in charge of the European Football Federation. To the extent Infantino was known to the public, it was as the round-faced fellow who came to TV to pick plastic balls from a bowl to determine who would play whom in the Champions League, the European club competition. The voters might have thought they were getting a bureaucrat, but Infantino soon showed that he considered himself a man of destiny. FIFA recently published a biography of its president, Forward, that tells his life story in terms that would make a Maoist propagandist blush. Italian journalist Alessandro Alciato writes that Infantino's father was a railroad employee and Giannini himself worked on trains when he was younger, learning that international borders could be like the doors connecting the cars and that in front was the driver, leading to a world of opportunity and wonder. Infantino has had an itinerant existence traveling the world and taking the game with him. He speaks Arabic along with six other languages and met his wife, who is Lebanese, when she was working for her country's football association. He recently became a citizen of Lebanon by special decree. Before him, Forward's author suggests, FIFA was a complete and utter horror show. The old guard drank their fill from the fountain of corruption and bent the rules to favor their own interests. Then Gianni Infantino arrived. When he took over the president's office, the first thing Infantino noticed as he walked in was an enormous safe set into the wall. He left it there as a reminder of past corruption and put green carpet over the building's expensive marble floors to keep everyone thinking of the grass pitch. Under his leadership, FIFA would be profit motivated and honest about it, cutting out the criminal behavior. Money used to change hands under the table, Infantino's biography writes. Now it is moved in the open for all to see. Over Infantino's 10 years at the head of FIFA, he has more than doubled its revenues. Most of the growth has come from the men's tournament, although the Women's World Cup has been setting records too. Forward notes that Infantino's four daughters have inspired him to invest in developing the women's game worldwide. His allies say the good that comes from FIFA's money is seen on the ground. A new training center in Andorra, a field lit by solar power in Vanuatu, a renovated national stadium in the capital of South Sudan where 20,000 soccer fans once sang happy birthday to him. Infantino's critics say he uses a sophisticated patronage system as a way to build support for his rule and has stifled advocates for transparency and democracy inside the organization, making him tainted in his own way. They point out that the fountain of corruption might not be totally shut off. The New York Times recently reported that FIFA's ethics committee has been sitting on a complaint from a whistleblower claiming that Alejandro Dominguez, the South American Federation head, siphoned off millions from a fund that ironically was meant to reimburse it for money stolen from its previous administrators. When confronted with criticism of his leadership, Infantino has claimed to be the victim of fake news, who does that sound like, and called reporters mean. Journalists covering the sport complain he rarely holds press conferences, preferring soft interviews like the YouTuber iShowSpeed. He has guided FIFA through the two World Cups awarded under the previous regime, deflecting charges that he was helping Putin engage in sports washing and ignoring calls to relocate the dubiously awarded Qatar tournament over concerns about human rights. This summer's Men's World Cup, though, is the first one that Infantino has overseen from start to finish. In 2018, when the North American bidders were campaigning for FIFA's approval, they delivered to FIFA a thick book of plans that opened in giant block letters with the words unity, certainty, and opportunity. Infantino appears to care about the last element most of all. It's far from easy, though, to persuade FIFA to vote for an American-led bid for the World Cup. At the time, many in its leadership were seemingly still bitter about the FBI investigation. And far from expressing unity, Trump was threatening Mexico, bullying Canada, and scaring the rest of the world. The first step for a tournament was to obtain the president's support, or at least his non-aggression. New England sports billionaire Robert Kraft, a Major League Soccer owner and a Palm Beach pal, served as an emissary. Trump loves a great show and was happy to help. He assigned the matter to his son-in-law and White House troubleshooter Jared Kushner, telling him, "I want you to win." Kushner embarked on a campaign of soccer diplomacy, calling leaders including Prince Mohammed bin Salman of Saudi Arabia. MBS endorsed the bid, bringing with him a block of voters. Trump intervened in the effort in his own way, tweeting that it would be a shame if countries that we always support were to lobby against the U.S. bid, and twisting the arm of the Nigerian president in front of a group of reporters at the White House, telling him that he would be watching very closely. He signed an official letter promising that fans of all nations would be welcome, his immigration policies aside. The bid committee had it laminated and pushed it across the table in meetings. The organizers also reportedly reassured wary overseas voters by telling them that one way or another, Trump would be out of office by 2026, either because he would lose the 2020 election or be reelected and term limited. Not even Trump considered a third scenario. He often said at the time that the only thing he regretted was not getting to enjoy the World Cup as president. Now he gets to hold the party. It actually turned out pretty well, said Kushner. Infantino maintained a position of neutrality until the World Cup vote was cast. Only afterward did Kushner and Carlos Cordero, then the head of U.S. soccer, arrange for him to meet Trump in the Oval Office. The two presidents got along splendidly. It turned out Trump had some history in common with FIFA. They had a record of doing business with dictators. They shared a resentment of the FBI. Christopher Steele, the former British spy, was a source for the Bureau's FIFA investigation before he wrote the infamous Trump dossier. and soccer positive associations in Trump's mind. He was there when the sport had its first fleeting wave of mass popularity in the U.S. back in the 1970s, when Pele and the New York Cosmos were a hot ticket and he used to watch them play. Of course, one of his friends owned the team. Infantino also knew how to work on Trump, just as he had known with Putin and the Qataris. In January 2020, as Trump was fighting impeachment over dealings with Ukraine, Infantino introduced him with praise at a dinner in Davos. "I'm lucky enough in my life to come across some of the most talented athletes in soccer," he said. "And President Trump is made of the same sort of fiber. He's a competitor. He wants to compete. He wants to win. He wants to show who is the best. He says actually what many think, but more importantly, he does then what he says." During Joe Biden's term, Infantino found himself less welcome in the White House. He had not fully cleared the air of disrepute around FIFA. World Cup planning fell to an interagency task force that coordinated the government's commitments and tried to push FIFA to bargain fairly with the cities it chose as host sites. But mere staff meetings did not satisfy FIFA officials, who tried to wheedle and maneuver for high-level access through their lobbyists in Washington. Infantino did end up meeting with National Security Advisor Jake Sullivan and gave him a soccer ball, but he never got into the Oval Office with Biden himself. "In part, it was because the president didn't give a shit about soccer," said a former Biden administration official, "and in part, it was because of the corruption." Infantino still had friends in the U.S., though. One was Cordero, a former Goldman Sachs executive who resigned his leadership position with U.S. soccer in 2020 during a controversy over equal pay for the men's and women's national teams, only to rematerialize at the FIFA president's side as a top advisor. Infantino also never stopped talking to Kushner, who moved to Miami after Trump left office. "He would come by to see me in Miami and ask for advice," said Kushner. "Gianni's become a friend, and if I can contribute with thoughts, ideas, connections, problem solving, then I'm happy to do it." Infantino chose Miami as FIFA's headquarters for its World Cup operations in early 2022. When it seemed Miami might not be selected to host matches, Kushner had Infantino, Miami's mayor, and the son of Dolphins owner Stephen Ross over for dinner at his home on Indian Creek Island, and they worked it out. Kushner now jokes that he's done so much work for Infantino on preparations for the World Cup that he is basically one of his unpaid interns. By maintaining a line into Trump's world, Infantino positioned himself for the comeback. He showed up at Mar-a-Lago during the transition period after the 2024 election and posted a picture of himself next to Trump on Instagram, flashing a thumbs up with a playful cocked eyebrow. 2 months after taking office, Trump created a World Cup task force, which he chairs, that includes key members of his cabinet. It is run day-to-day by Andrew Giuliani, the son of Rudy, who said Trump intends to integrate the World Cup into his larger celebration of the 250th anniversary of American independence. "The president looks at this event as an incredible way to celebrate American exceptionalism over our first 250 years. Giuliani said, "That may sound contrary to the ideal of uniting the world, but Infantino has been more than happy to let the president make this World Cup part of his summer of MAGA." When it came time for the draw, a preliminary step in which the qualified teams are placed into groups for the initial round-robin stage of competition, Infantino went along with Trump's desire to stage a gala event in Washington. The show turned into a celebration of the president, of course. It was held at the Kennedy Center, which Trump would soon have his name tacked onto. Tenor Andrea Bocelli sang Nessun Dorma, one of the president's favorites, and the village people performed YMCA. That's quite the diversion, isn't it? Infantino used the occasion to present Trump with the FIFA Peace Prize, invented just the month before. It came with a golden trophy, a symbolic sculpture in which zombie-like hands appear to be clawing at the earth from below, and a medal that Trump put around his own neck, calling this truly one of the great honors of my life. Well, we're out of time here, and I'm still about halfway through this article, so I'm going to call this part one, and I will start off next week's show with part two of this behind-the-scenes look at FIFA, the World Cup, and all that goes with it.
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1: 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My name is Keith. Thank you for joining us. Let's get started. The following articles are from the June 2026 The Spectrum Monitor, and we'll begin with RF Current News from the World of Communications by Ken Reitz, KS4ZR. An image on this page shows the logo of Sirius XM. It's a five-pointed star with an S superimposed on it. The caption reads, courtesy Sirius XM. Back to the text. Sirius XM and iHeartMedia in merger talks. Several news sources, including the New York Times on April 24th, reported that beleaguered terrestrial radio giant iHeartMedia was in merger talks with satellite radio provider Sirius XM. The prospect of a merger would be a significant development in the broadcast landscape if the two entities attempt to join. Significant because iHeartMedia owns more than 860 U.S. radio stations, and Sirius XM has around 33 million paying subscribers. The Times noted the deal could also help offset the deterioration of traditional radio businesses. But satellite radio has seen headwinds as well in the post-pandemic era, coming mostly from free music streaming services and additional ad-supported platforms such as YouTube and TikTok that attract vast numbers of young listeners who would have been the natural audience for broadcast and satellite radio in past decades. While the current political environment is more amenable to such a merger, it's likely that there will at least be some scrutiny should such a merger be formally proposed. Even if the proposed merger succeeds, questions remain. Which company needs the other more? Who really benefits from such a merger? Would such a merger simply slow down the decline of importance of terrestrial radio, which at present remains in a fierce contest for in-dash supremacy with satellite radio? The stock price for each party is mixed following the announcement. iHeartMedia stock trading on the NYSE at $4.78 per share as of May 15th is up 73 cents per share. Sirius XM stock, trading on the NASDAQ, also gained, going from $23.72 per share before the announcement to $25.83 per share as of May 15th. Six-month review across the U.S. radio industry. Cumulus Media. This financially troubled U.S. media company, which is in financial restructuring because of Chapter 11 bankruptcy in March of this year, owns 393 radio stations, as well as Westwood One, a radio network with thousands of affiliated stations. Cumulus stock began 2026 trading at less than 1 cent per share on over-the-counter markets. Townsquare Media. Trading on the NYSE, Townsquare owns 337 U.S. radio stations. At the start of the year, Townsquare's stock was trading at $5.08 per share. In mid-May, the stock price was $7.14 per share. The company reported 2026 first quarter revenue of $96 million, which beat analyst expectations. Odyssey Incorporated. Odyssey owns some 220 U.S. radio stations. As a result of bankruptcy restructuring in September 2024, the company is privately held and stock is not available for public purchase. Connoisseur Media operates 216 radio stations in 47 U.S. markets and is privately held. 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On May 13th, it was announced that the company would be acquired by Waterstone, a Christian-based private equity group, for $1 per share, a 250% premium over the company's recent trading price, according to InsiderRadio.com. AGA Communications. Trading on the NASDAQ, Saga, which owns 313 U.S. radio stations, 82 FM and 31 AM, across 28 markets, is a relatively stable broadcast company. At the start of the year, Saga shares traded at $11.50 per share. As of May 11th, shares are trading at $10.81 per share. Televisa Univision operates 70 radio stations in 17 major markets, including Puerto Rico, covering 70% of the U.S. Hispanic population under the Euphoria Audio Network brand. Grupo Televisa, which owns Televisa Univision, is traded on the NYSE currently at $2.84 per share. Beasley Broadcast Group, trading on the NASDAQ, Beasley owns 49 U.S. radio stations. At the start of the year, Beasley was trading at $5.12 per share, slowly drifting down to $3.14 per share by April 7th. 10 days later, Beasley shares shot up to $21.51. As this is written, shares trade for $18.44. The jump on April 17th was attributed to reaction to the announcement of a debt restructuring plan and frenzy from meme stock traders who combined to push trading to 52 million shares compared to its average of just over 60,000 shares. Educational Media Foundation. The elephant in the broadcast radio ownership room is Educational Media Foundation, MF, founded in 1982 in Santa Rosa, California, as a single radio station, KCLB, owned by EMF, which is a nonprofit 501c3 corporation. According to EMF's website, the idea for this full-time contemporary Christian music radio station was conceived by popular radio personality Bob Anthony. The slogan was Positive Alternative Christian Music Radio, KCLB 92 FM. Today, EMF, tax-exempt since 1983, controls over 1,000 broadcast signals across the U.S. According to EMF's latest IRS Form 990 filing, December 2024, filed August 4, 2025, the company earned $261 million in revenue in 2024 and had assets totaling $1.2 billion, the best financial position of any radio-related company in the U.S. Executive compensation at EMF is modest compared to for-profit radio companies. The CEO director earns just $688,000, CTO just $568,000, chair $525,000, chief media officer $399,000, CFO treasurer $334,000, among others. NAB, allow AM stations boosters for the AM band. As part of former FCC Chairman Ajit Pai's AM revitalization plan, 2017 to 2021, AM broadcasters were allowed to install FM band translators that would serve to enhance local AM broadcasts in their community. Now, according to a 100-page report issued in April by the National Radio Systems Committee, NRSC, which promotes the technology and standards of the National Association of Broadcasters, NAB, and the Consumer Technology Association, CTA, the time is right for the FCC to allow on-channel AM boosters for stations needing to improve their community coverage. CTA is the force behind the annual CES show in Las Vegas in January. The committee's report cites a study conducted by an engineering consultancy in 2025 that sought to estimate how many AM stations might benefit from using AM boosters placed near the edge of coverage and/or in urban centers where reception is diminished due to reduced RF signal power and high levels of RF interference. The study was exhaustive, involving a review of the 4,355 U.S. AM radio stations in the FCC's database, listing a comparison of the population served by each station's 25.0 microvolt per meter contour and the station's 2 microvolt per meter contour's reach. The report concluded that there are a significant number of good candidates for increasing coverage using boosters, Over 80% of all AM stations meet or exceed this threshold and might benefit from using an AM booster. It remains to be seen if the FCC issues a notice of proposed rulemaking on this issue or whether there is support across the AM broadcast industry. FCC plans new FM auction. In a press release dated May 11th, the Federal Communications Commission announced its plan to auction FM radio construction permits starting in February 2027. Auction 114 would make available for bidding construction permits for vacant FM radio channels. The 2027 FM radio auction, formally designated Auction 114, will offer 132 construction permits in the FM broadcast service, including nearly 100 not previously offered. In the public notice, the Office of Economics and Analytics Auctions Division and the Media Bureau noted that the FCC is seeking comment on its proposal to conduct the auction using a simultaneous multiple-round auction format. Commenters can weigh in on proposed procedures for the running of the auction, the timeline, minimum bid amounts for the respective available construction permits, and more. After the agency reviews this public record, it will formally adopt the final procedures for the FM auction. This will be the first media auction conducted using the FCC's new application and bidding systems. A list of all 132 auction construction permits can be found at docs.fcc.gov/public/attachments/DA-26-444A2.pdf. An image on this page shows a boat. It has a slender long hull and it has a tall center mast. There are numerous items attached to the mast and hull, like a rotating antenna, other directional antennas and sensors. The caption reads, Sail Drone Voyager SD. Sail Drone announced May 11th that the U.S. Coast Guard has awarded the company a $15.5 million order to provide continuous maritime domain awareness in the Northeast and Great Lakes regions. Under the terms of the contract, Sail Drone will deploy a total of 16 Voyager unmanned surface vehicles, known as USVs, across both regions to monitor and protect United States fishing areas, as well as cross-border vessel activity and border security. Operations will begin this spring. Sail Drone President and retired U.S. Navy Vice Admiral John Mustin said, The Coast Guard appreciates the unique attributes Sail Drone brings to bear, unparalleled range and endurance, industry-leading autonomy, and over 2.5 million miles of real-world mission experience. A 16-Voyager fleet creates a persistent maritime intelligence layer across these expansive waters, amplifying Coast Guard effectiveness in identifying threats in real time, and enabling focused high-impact interdiction. Onboard communications devices for the 10-meter Voyager USVs include radar, AIS transceiver, pan-tilt-zoom, PTZ, infrared camera, sound velocity profiler, and winch, wind speed direction sensor, GPS, Starlink, air temperature, humidity sensor, barometric pressure sensor, wave height and period sensor, salinity and sea temperature sensor, dissolved oxygen sensor, and seafloor mapping. Voyager craft are solar-powered, electrically propelled, and can go 100 days between service stops. 2026 Atlantic Hurricane Season Forecast. The Colorado State University, CSU, Cyclones, Radar, Atmospheric Modeling, and Software Team released its initial forecast for 2026 hurricane activity on April 9th, noting, We can anticipate that the 2026 Atlantic Basin hurricane season will have somewhat below normal activity. current weak La Nina conditions are likely to transition to El Nino in the next few months, with the potential for a moderate strong El Nino for the peak of the hurricane season. Sea surface temperatures in the western tropical Atlantic are warmer than normal, but slightly cooler than normal in the eastern and central tropical Atlantic. We anticipate El Nino being the dominant factor for the upcoming hurricane season, driving increased levels of tropical Atlantic vertical wind shear. We are forecasting a below-average probability for major hurricane landfalls across the continental United States coastline and in the Caribbean. As with all hurricane seasons, coastal residents are reminded that it only takes one hurricane making landfall to make it an active season. Thorough preparations should be made every season regardless of predicted activity. How much below average does the CSU team predict the season will be? Not much. Table shows forecast parameters, named storms, CSU forecast for 2026, 13, average for 1991 to 2020, 14.4. Forecast parameter, named storm days, CSU forecast for 2026, 55, average for 1991 to 2020, 9.4. Forecast parameter, hurricanes, CSU forecast 6, forecast average 7.2. Forecast parameter, hurricane days, CSU forecast 20, past average 27. Forecast parameter, major hurricanes, CSU forecast 2, past average 3.2. Forecast parameter, major hurricane days, CSU forecast 5, past average 7.4. ACE plus, an asterisk and a footnote, identifies ACE as accumulated cyclone energy, is the measure of a named storm's potential for wind and storm surge destruction, defined as the sum of the square of a named storm's maximum wind speed in 10 to the 4 knots for each 6-hour period of existence. CSU's forecast for ACE plus is 90. The past average is 123. 2025 hurricane summary. According to CSU, the 2025 Atlantic hurricane season was an above normal season with 13 named storms, 5 hurricanes, and 4 major hurricanes. 3 hurricanes reached Category 5 intensity, Erin, Humberto, and Melissa. That is the second most on record for the Atlantic, trailing only 2005, which had 4 Category 5 hurricanes. No other season has had more than 2 Category 5 hurricanes. Only one named storm, Chantal, and 0 hurricanes made landfall in the continental U.S. in 2025. The last season with 0 hurricane landfalls in the continental U.S. was 2015. No named storms formed in the Atlantic between 24 August to 16 September. The last time that this occurred was in 1992. Prior to 1992, the last time we had no named storm formations between 24 August and 16 September was in 1939. The Atlantic had only one hurricane through 21 September. This is the first time since 1994 with only one Atlantic hurricane through 21 September. 4 storms, Erin, Gabrielle, Humberto, and Melissa, underwent extreme rapid intensification, 50-plus knots over 24 hours. 2025 tied 2005, 2008, and 2020 for the most 50-plus knots over 24 hours intensifying storms on record. Hurricane Melissa's lowest pressure was 892 hectopascals, tied for the third lowest for an Atlantic hurricane on record with the Labor Day hurricane, 1935, trailing Wilma, 2005, 882 hectopascals, and Gilbert, 1988, 888 hectopascals. Hurricane Melissa's strongest winds were 160 knots, trailing only Allen, 1980, 165 knots, for the strongest winds for an Atlantic hurricane on record. Melissa is tied with several other Atlantic hurricanes at 160 knots peak maximum sustained winds. Hurricane Melissa's landfall pressure of 892 hectopascals is tied with the Labor Day hurricane 1935 in the Florida Keys for the strongest landfall on record by pressure. Additional forecast updates will be released by CSU on June 10th, July 8th, and August 5th. And now the shortwave listener by Fred Waterer, programming _matters@yahoo.ca. 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An image on this page shows a seascape with ice floes in the water. The text on the image reads BBC Menu, BBC News, Antarctic Midwinter Broadcast, Home Episodes Clips. The caption reads, BBC Midwinter Broadcast will be heard June 21st, courtesy BBC. Back to the text. Oh my, it is June already. 2026 seems to be flying by. Here in the northern climes, summer cannot get here fast enough. In fact, summer is my favorite day of the year. Canadian joke. Now that it is nice and warm again, counterintuitively, it is time to put on our virtual parkas. Let me explain. The annual BBC Midwinter Antarctic broadcast, June 21st. When it comes to programs with a niche audience, this is about the nichiest. Each year, several BBC transmitters are turned over to this half-hour broadcast. June 21st, the longest day of the year in the Northern Hemisphere, is the shortest in Antarctica. While we bask in warm temperatures and sunny days, a handful of hardy souls at the British Antarctic bases celebrate the darkest and coldest day of the year. Decades ago, it was decided to lighten the day of those scientists serving in the far south with a taste of home. One of the key elements of this celebration is the annual BBC Midwinter Antarctic broadcast. Oddly enough, the program probably has the smallest intended audience for any BBC World Service program. The intended audience? Just 35 to 45 people, the men and women scientists and support staff overwintering at four British bases in Antarctica. At the same time, shortwave listeners and DXers all over the world will try to hear it, giving it a potentially much larger audience than most days. A 2014 BBC article describes the day down south. Festivities on Midwinter's Day are as traditional as those of Christmas. The base commanders rise early to cook breakfast for their staff. Presents are exchanged. There are sports and even, weather permitting, a mad streak in the snow. Feasting continues before they gather round a shortwave set to listen to the traditional broadcast packed with greetings from their family and friends back home, together with music requests and messages from the British Antarctic Survey and a few celebrities. Finally, the Antarctic horror movie The Thing is screened. For those who know the plot, perhaps it is just as well there are no longer sledge dogs in Antarctica. For those living at three British Antarctic Survey research stations, Rothera, Bird Island, and South Georgia, and at other national bases across the frozen continent, midwinter is a special time. With no sunlight, Antarctica is at its coldest, and those stationed on the frozen continent face months of total isolation. The program is very touching, as one often hears very emotional messages back and forth from families that are about as far apart as one can be on this planet. It really reminds one of the once annual broadcasts near Christmas Eve on CBC Radio, which connected Canadian military personnel around the world with loved ones at home. It included hookups with such diverse locations as Canadian Forces Base Alert, LAR, West Germany, at the time, a naval station in the Bahamas, airmen and sailors in the Persian Gulf, and election monitors in East Timor. During 2020, at the height of the pandemic and lockdowns, one parent in Britain told his son in the Antarctic that he could begin to understand the challenges of isolation. It really is worth it if you get a chance to eavesdrop on this heartwarming event. It is usually heard at 2130 to 2200 UTC. Consult SWLing, that's SWLING.com, or other sources closer to the date for frequencies. For the past few years, it has been hosted by Karis Matus, host of the Blues Show on BBC Two. Another practical option to hear this broadcast is to join Gilles Letourneau on his YouTube channel for a group listening event at Official SWL Channel. Or simply search for Gilles by name. So that's Gilles, G-I-L-L-E-S, Letourneau, L-E-T-O-U-R-N-E-A-U. Gilles also hosts a weekly group chat on his YouTube channel with lots of hobby-related discussions and a live chat room. It is on Saturdays at 2000 UTC, 4 p.m. Eastern Daylight Time. It often goes for 4 or 5 hours. Gilles' co-host and feline overlord is Paul the Cat. An image on this page shows the image of BBC Radio 4. It's the numeral 4 with an apostrophe placed in the middle of it. The caption reads, BBC Longwave will be closing on June 27, courtesy BBC. Back to the text. Radio 4 Longwave, LW. 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Why the LW service is closing? The company that owns and operates the LW broadcast equipment has confirmed that the system is reaching the end of its life. As LW is an older broadcasting technology, recent years have seen a decline in listener numbers, with the majority now opting for FM and DAB digital platforms. Given these factors, investing in upgrading the LW equipment is not considered a cost-effective solution for license fee-funded services. 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This program is heard each Saturday at 1300 UTC on 15,770 kHz and is repeated at 11 p.m. Eastern Time Saturday on 9,395 kHz. 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We'll continue this article next time. Thank you for joining us for Hobby Radio, read by Keith.
2: 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Learn more about how BVA helps veterans and how you can help the organization at bva.org.

0: using the latest available technologies to bring you the world of the printed word. This is Sun Sounds of Arizona. The following is provided through the IAAIS program share service.
1: Hello and welcome to this week's World Traveler. I'm Leah Blackman with the Virginia Voice. Our first article is from the New York Times. In search of sauna nirvana around Lake Superior. On a 750-mile road trip through the heart of sauna culture in the United States, a writer searches for the perfect combination of steam, heat, and cold by Stephanie Pearson, December 18, 2024. It is never a good idea to pause between a 194-degree sauna and the mind-bending frigidity of Lake Superior in February. As sweat cools on skin, the rational mind kicks in. Why submit the body to such unrelenting shock, it asks. I know this voice well. Yet here I am, on a cobblestone beach in Grand Marais, Minnesota, with precious heat steaming off my head, pausing to contemplate the wave-sculpted ice that appears to be growing toward the sky like stalagmites. By the time the lapping waves hit my calves, my feet are already numb. The air temperature is 30 degrees Fahrenheit, a heat wave in February. So I take the plunge, submerging myself into the 34-degree water long enough to feel the full body electric tingle before hurrying back to the warm embrace of grit plus steam. With a red exterior and a dramatic perch on a jagged rock ledge above the lake, this 90-minute, $86 private experience makes me feel like I've been transported to a spa on the Baltic Sea. Back in the sauna, I ladle water onto the electric stove, which is a pile of rocks and a wire basket, and wait for the luiti to wash over me, relaxing every muscle. As I take in the bruised sky above a slate-gray winter lake, framed like a painting by the picture window, I realize that if I'm going to make it through this 750-mile-long sauna-hopping road trip, I'm going to need to drink more water. The sauna boom. The culture of sauna, the only commonly used Finnish word in the English language, is exploding in the United States. The U.S. sauna market is projected to grow to $526 million by 2028, up from $390 million in 2023, according to the market research firm Technavio. Steam baths have always been popular in Minnesota, where I live. Long before it was a state, the Ojibwe created sweat lodges for purification. And when Scandinavian immigrants settled here in the 1800s, they brought sauna culture with them. My great-grandfather emigrated from Sweden to Minnesota in 1883. My family sauna has stood for more than half a century along the shoreline of Lake Vermilion, a 62-square-mile body of water known for its massive muskies. There's still some question about the health benefits that

locations, including one on the rooftop of the Four Seasons Hotel in Minneapolis. They also design and build commercial sauna projects around North America. And they design and build private residential saunas that average $50,000 to $80,000 a pop. My family's old cabin sauna has gaps in the floorboards, making it hard to heat in the winter. And I have yet to build or buy one for my own Duluth backyard. That's why, one dark December night, I began to fantasize about a sauna hopping adventure that would link the sandy chic saunas cropping up around Lake Superior, the world's largest freshwater lake by surface area. Has become the beating heart of the hot, cold-seeking subculture in the United States. I hatched a plan to make a U-shaped road trip around the westernmost tip of the lake, first hitting Sisu plus Loyalty in Grand Marais, then returning to Duluth to steam in Mr. Juntensen's floating sauna in the harbor. The following morning, my partner Brian and I would drive to Bayfield, Wisconsin, to sample the sauna house at Wild Rice Retreat, a destination spa nestled in the woods. Finally, we'd drive to Michigan to Taka Superior, a solitary sauna sitting on the tip of the Keweenaw Peninsula. On Google, these places look like Sistine Chapels of steam, but I wondered if they had what Glenn Auerbach, Minnesota's original saunapreneur and the host of the Sauna Times podcast. He interviewed my parents in their cabin sauna, described to me as spiritual patina. It was a quality, he told me, that our family has in spades, a magical space that emanates an earthy, real feeling, one in which people can have a life-changing experience. Considering cedar plus stone, the most expensive sauna on this road trip cost $108 per person for a 90-minute public session. It had better at least be hot. The floating sauna, the reigning crown jewel in Cedar Plus Stone's growing inventory of community saunas, is built atop a 40,000-pound barge that floats in a small slip off the Duluth Harbor adjacent to the parking lot of Pier B Resort. It looks like an upscale IKEA toy boat with sleek lines, a rooftop deck with jumping platform, and a back deck where sauna goers can chill out. Roughly 50 yards down the pier is an enclosed plunge pool with a circulating pump that keeps the water from icing over, and two ladders that descend into the frigid harbor water. Inside the sauna, which comfortably fits 10, there are two powerful Iki finished stoves with a window to their fiery innards. Their steampunk look matches the industrial surroundings. Brian and I enjoy the 200-degree heat in silence, basking in the glow of the city lights through ample windows, and feeling the sway of the barge, propelled by winds gusting up to 20 miles per hour outside. We are soon joined by a couple from Minnesota on holiday, and Jordan Decker, the sauna god, who has come to loyally the rocks for us, using water laced with hot pepper essential oil. The biggest thing I try to drive home about sauna is to encourage people to listen to their bodies. There's no right or wrong way to sauna. It's just a matter of what your body needs, Ms. Decker explains, before quietly exiting, leaving us to breathe in the spiced-up steam. You know how a frog gets slowly boiled alive, says our new sauna companion, a woman originally from Brazil. I think that would be me. Brian and I make a break for the plunge pool, speed walking down the pier in wool socks provided by Ms. Decker, dodging unsuspecting hotel guests and feeling like high school kids misbehaving at their parents' pool party. I descend the ladder, feeling the icy hot daggers pricking my skin until I can't stand it any longer, clambering out and shivering in the dark to make sure Brian, who was still bravely treading water,

0: doesn't die. Sauna chic. I sleep well that night and am still so relaxed the next morning that I forget to make coffee for our drive to Bayfield. Our next stop, Sauna House, is in the middle of a 100-acre wild rice retreat designed by David Salmela, a Minnesota architect renowned for his modernist Scandinavian style. Guests stay in one of three-room configurations, all of which have light wood interiors and oversized windows overlooking the mixed hardwood forest, and they can choose from a myriad retreats like the Winter Generative Writing Adventure with Pam Houston. When we visited, the resort was offering day passes to the sauna for $20 a person, though it now is open only to guests. A two-night resort stay package for two starts at $758, with retreats extra. We make a beeline straight for the sauna, a standalone building that resembles a Finnish farmhouse. With wide, long benches, the sauna is large enough to host an intimate hot yoga class, but it's mid-morning, and we have the place to ourselves. Through the small window, there's a distant view of Lake Superior, and the electric stove is maxing out at 150 degrees. The warmth feels calming, but it's not nearly hot enough to make a run for the lake. That's good. Because while wild rice is adjacent to Lake Superior, it sits atop a steep cliff. Jumping into the lake would be a one-way experience. Instead, Brian and I cool off in Adirondack chairs clustered around a fireplace, enjoying the silence of the woods. Maybe it's partially the bright sunshine on a bluebird day in early February, but the world feels brighter after a 9:45 a.m. sauna. The sauna at the top of the peninsula. To drive an additional 215 miles to the tip of the Keweenaw Peninsula, which juts like a hitchhiking thumb into Lake Superior, merely to take a sauna seems off-kilter. So we make a day of it, stopping to Nordic Ski at Active Backwoods Retreat, a trail system near the upper peninsula town of Ironwood, with almost 47 miles of groomed trails. After skiing, we stop for the night at the Vault Hotel, a cleverly rehabbed boutique hotel that was once home to the Houghton National Bank, established in 1887 in the college town of Houghton. It has a basement speakeasy with thousands of pennies scattered below the glass top bar, hand-carved ice in the cocktails, and mellow jazz in the air. Our sauna appointment is at 2:30 the next afternoon, but we rise early and drive 48 miles to ski the more than 6 miles of Nordic trails at Keweenaw Mountain Lodge, a historic resort built under the Works Progress Administration in 1934. But a bad year for snow and the freeze-thaw cycle have turned the groomed ski trails into a block of ice that would be suicidal to attempt. When we reach our last stop, Taka Superior, Taka means fireplace in Finnish, 3 miles west of Copper Harbor near the tip of the peninsula, we meet our sauna host, Megan East, who is wearing a sweatshirt emblazoned with the words, Cold Water Swim Club. Our last guest jumped in the lake 8 times, she says, leading us down a private path to the sauna, which opened in August 2023 and was so popular that the owners, Jason and Lynn McKellar, decided to keep it open all winter, despite closing their adjacent 9-cottage resort, Fresh Coast Cabins, for the season. Then they collaborated with Mr. Gentunen to grow their Upper Peninsula sauna empire to include a sauna experience in Hancock, which is just across the Portage Lakelift Bridge from Houghton. Their urban addition, Taka Portage, opened in time for Halloween. Taka Superior, which has a changing room, an interior cooling off area, and a sliding glass door leading to a deck, sits so close to Lake Superior that waves from winter storms splash on the full-size window that frames the jagged shoreline and lake beyond. It offers private $65 per person, 75-minute sauna sessions. Inside, it's 201 degrees Fahrenheit. The stove stoked with wood cut on the McKellis 23-acre property. The sauna temperature boils my blood in the best possible way, and I'm ready to dive into Lake Superior after about 15 minutes of steaming. To cross the ice-covered rocks to the shoreline, they've provided us each with a trekking pole and neoprene booties that we use to access a perfectly round natural wading pool formed by rocks that have been sculpted by bashing waves, then bridged by a layer of ice. The air temperature is 36 degrees, 2 degrees warmer than the water. I lower myself into the shallow water and linger as long as I can, lasting less than a minute. The lake is so calm, the breeze is so light, and the sun is so brilliant in the blue sky that it feels like a surreal Midwest summer day. On the spiritual patina scale, this sauna rates about a 9. It would be a perfect 10 if our sauna never had to end. That was In Search of Sauna Nirvana Around Lake Superior, December 18, 2024. Our next article is from BBC.com. Finland's obsession with saunas is going global, but are they any good for you? May 21st, 2025, by Erica Benke. The Finnish tradition of a sauna, followed by a plunge into icy water or roll in the snow, is spreading around the world. What does science say about the claimed health benefits? Sometimes I wonder why I do these things to my body. I'd just been for a midwinter run in a frozen park in the Finnish city of Oulu. The air temperature was 5 degrees Fahrenheit. At 106 meters south of the Arctic Circle, this is the world's northernmost park run. Less than an hour later, I ducked into a sauna, a dimly lit wooden room where intense heat was radiating from a massive wood-burning stove. The thermometer read 85 degrees centigrade, or 185 degrees Fahrenheit. As I sat there, sweating like crazy, a fellow sauna-goer threw a ladleful of water onto the stove's hot stones to make luili, Finnish for a sudden burst of steam that surges through the air. It's a powerful sensation, almost shocking. The heat reached deep into my skin and muscles, melting away any tension. But that wasn't enough for me. Stepping outside into the cold air, steam rose from my body, and I clambered down an ice-encrusted ladder into the excruciatingly cold water of the Oulu River, which had a temperature of around 34 degrees Fahrenheit. I felt piercing pain, like a million needles striking my skin. But I didn't jump out. Instead, I counted slowly up to 12. And after a few seconds, the pain seemed to disappear. I actually felt okay with it. It was almost like an icy hug. When I clambered out, the air around me seemed almost warm. To some, it might sound like the morning schedule of a deranged masochist. But this sequence of cold, hot, and then cold again made me feel strangely alive. A sauna followed by an ice bath is known as contrast therapy in sports medicine, and it feels surprisingly good. When I do it, I experience a rush of energy, which gives way to a mood of happiness. It's something I have long enjoyed, like millions of other Finns who regularly take part in the traditional sauna bathing rituals. It is such an important part of life in Scandinavia that Sweden's entry to this year's Eurovision Song Contest, performed by Kaj, whose members hail from Finland, is an ode to the sweaty heat of saunas. The song, Bara Bada Bastu, which translates roughly to Just Take a Sauna, had been among the favorites in the competition and had been topping the charts ahead of the competition. In the end, the performance came in fourth place. To those outside of Finland, the lurch from cold to hot and to cold again can seem extreme. But it is a health craze that is now spreading beyond Scandinavian borders to other parts of the world. So I wanted to delve into the science behind the Finnish sauna and find out whether it really is good for me. Finns go to the sauna at least once a week and spend between 5 to 30 minutes in about 80 to 100 degrees Celsius, 176 to 212 degrees Fahrenheit heat, says Heikki Junkkari, a doctor who sits on the board of the Finnish Sauna Society, an organization that has promoted Finnish sauna culture since 1937. Saunas have existed for thousands of years, and going to them is a deeply rooted part of Finnish life. It unites Finns across generations and regions. Saunas have even made it onto UNESCO's Intangible Heritage List. There are an estimated 3.3 million saunas in this country of 5.5 million people, meaning they are accessible to almost everyone. Sauna users often cool off in an icy lake or river or take a cold shower. People typically alternate between hot and cold several times, says Junkkari. But going from heat to ice is an intense experience that affects blood circulation in the human body, says Sitor Knutstor, a cardiovascular epidemiologist at the University of Manitoba. When you go to the sauna, the temperature inside the body goes up slowly from 99 degrees Fahrenheit to as high as 102 degrees Fahrenheit. Blood vessels dilate, you start sweating, and that reduces blood pressure, he says. Being immersed in cold water does the opposite. Blood vessels contract, and blood pressure goes up. Many medical papers have discussed the potential health benefits and risks of saunas and cold baths, but Junkkari warns that many of these studies lack scientific quality. Very few studies are good quality randomized controlled trials, he says, referring to a scientific methodology in which participants in a study are randomly sorted into groups in order to test the effectiveness of a drug, activity, or some other intervention. There are also reports in the medical literature of people who have fallen ill and even died after diving straight from the heat of a sauna into ice-cold water. One 1998 study, for example, reported the case of a person in Japan who died from a heart attack after entering cold water immediately after leaving the sauna. Data suggests, however, that these incidents are extremely rare. Most tend to involve people who have been drinking alcohol or have pre-existing conditions. There have been some studies, however, that also warn short sauna baths interspersed with rapid cooling is associated with heart arrhythmia in patients with existing cardiovascular disease. A case report published earlier this year also warned how a patient needed hospital care in Birmingham, UK, for 12 days after suffering heat stroke in a sauna that led to a heart attack, seizures, and injury to the liver and kidneys. But there is other evidence that suggests sauna bathing may well have a protective effect against sudden cardiac death. Knutstor has worked with Finnish cardiologist and researcher Jari Lokkanen on some of the largest sauna and ice bath studies to date. Their research is based on data collected during a 20-year period involving 2,682 middle-aged and older men in eastern Finland. The research, which is part of an ongoing observational study, suggests that there could be positive effects of sauna use on respiratory health, dementia, and cardiovascular health. Going to the sauna a few times a week is associated with reduced risks of high blood pressure, heart disease, and sudden cardiac death, says Knutstor. The reason he and his colleagues suspect may be linked to the effect sauna bathing, and cold immersion has on the cardiovascular system as blood vessels rapidly dilate and contract. This may reduce arterial stiffness, they say, but also help to control other risk factors such as inflammation and stress. Those who combine sauna with exercise may experience even more cardiovascular benefits, as Knutster. He and colleagues set up a randomized control trial in which one group of 47 participants used the sauna and did exercise 3 times a week for 8 weeks, while another group only did the exercise. We found that sauna sessions combined with exercise produced a mean reduction of 8 millimeters of mercury, says Knutster, referring to a measure of blood pressure. This is a very substantial reduction. There is also some research that suggests sauna use might also be good for the brain. In 2017, Knutster and his colleague published a study of more than 2,300 men over a 20-year period. Men who took part in 2 to 3 sauna sessions a week had a 20% lower risk of Alzheimer's disease and 22% lower risk of dementia than those who only took 1 weekly sauna. The effect was enhanced the more frequent the sauna use was, with a 66% reduction in dementia and 65% in Alzheimer's disease among those who used a sauna between 4 and 7 times per week, compared with those who only used the sauna once a week. We found a strong inverse association between the frequency of sauna bathing and the risk of dementia and Alzheimer's disease, says Knutster. The study did not, however, compare the effects of a sauna against the risk in men who did not use saunas at all, and so the results may also reflect something more generally about the lifestyles of people who have time to indulge in sauna bathing in the first place. It is also worth remembering such observational results do not necessarily mean a direct cause and effect relationship between saunas and dementia. Instead, it provides a glimpse at an effect that warrants further research. Nonetheless, Knutster and Locannon's observational research has also found hints that frequent sauna bathing may reduce the risk of mental disorders. Anecdotal reports of psychological benefits associated with sauna use include that of Juha Mieto, a well-known Finnish cross-country skier. He credits saunas with restoring both his and his son's mental well-being after the sudden death of his wife. "It was a huge shock. My son had just turned 8. I started heating the sauna at 6 p.m. every evening. It became a ritual that brought us calm," Mieto recalls. "We kept this up for many years. Sauna played a key role helping us find peace, giving rhythm to our lives." One possible explanation is that people find sitting in a hot, scent-filled room relaxing by triggering short-term changes in certain hormone levels. A randomized controlled study found that regular sauna bathing was effective at reducing the intensity of chronic tension headaches, for example. When you go to the sauna, hormones that respond to physiological stress will increase. Levels of endorphins, our body's natural mood boosters, our internal feel-good chemicals, will go up, says Ilpo Hutaniemi, an endocrinologist at Imperial College London, who co-authored a review of research on how saunas affect hormones. There's also an increase in growth hormone levels, although all these hormonal changes tend to be short-term. We will finish this article next week. That's all for this week's World Traveler. I'm Leah Blackman for the Virginia Voice. This program is also available on demand at www.virginiavoice.org.
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1: 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This is your volunteer broadcaster, Ellen Ward. Today I'll be reading stories and recipes from the June 2024 issue. I thought I'd start my first reading from Bon Appetit with a letter from the editor. Editor-in-Chief Jamila Robinson shares what's on her mind this month. Recently, I was talking to Ruth Reichel, best-selling author and former editor of Gourmet magazine, about nostalgia. She recounted working on a story in California in the 1980s that culminated in taking a flight with an entire flat of strawberries in her lap. The scent was so bright, passengers asked to taste the berries. Those requests, of course, were obliged. Reichel's story sparked some of my favorite memories of summer with my granny hulling, slicing, and eating strawberries. She'd buy berries by the half flat from Detroit's Eastern Market in the morning and would slice them into bowls and let them macerate with a tablespoon or so of sugar. As they broke down, the strawberry scent would waft from the kitchen to the front door and past the screen, overtaking the aroma of cut grass and barbecue grills. The berries were a snack and a dessert, especially if they were spooned over the vanilla ice cream we churned on the back porch or sandwiched between the shortcakes we baked the night before. In the summer, when the berries are ripe, you don't need to do very much. Sweet or savory, it's those simple preparations. Bright salads, fresh boiled corn with butter, blueberry skillet cobbler, they bring out the best in produce. Invite a few friends over. Serve any of those with a side of Frankie Beverly and Maze's Before I Let Go. Now we're having a party. Summer for me is just as much about celebration as it is about food. I love to host, whether a casual dinner party or a grand Juneteenth cookout, and variations on the strawberry desserts of my childhood always make their way into my menus during the season. This year, I'm looking forward to buying strawberries by the flat and piling them onto airy puffs of chew pastry, roughly chopping chunks for balsamic strawberry ice cream, or tiling them between the layers of short crust. That is, if I don't just eat them all by the handful first. What to cook when? The AC is blasting, the oven is on, and the berries are ripe, by Kendra Vaculin. My requirements for a summer dessert are 1. Fruit must feature prominently, and 2. It should mostly be a vehicle for ice cream. This skillet cobbler checks both boxes, with the added benefits of a very short ingredient list and super easy technique. We're talking 10 minutes of active time max. Whether your blueberries are oversized and gem-like or wild, tiny, and tart, they'll shine in this recipe that makes cranking up your oven on a hot day so very worth it. Do yourself a favor and memorize this one because you'll be coming back to it all season long. Blueberry skillet cobbler, 8 servings. The key to this cobbler's crisp edges is spooning the batter into an extremely well-buttered, preheated skillet. The result is a golden cake that contrasts beautifully with hot, bubbling fruit. Serve while warm and soft enough to scoop right out of the pan. The ingredients are 10 ounces fresh or frozen blueberries, 3 tablespoons fresh lemon juice, 2 teaspoons plus 2/3 cup 141 grams sugar, 1 teaspoon diamond crystal or 1/2 teaspoon Morton kosher salt plus more, 1 cup 125 grams all-purpose flour, 1.5 teaspoons baking powder, 1/2 cup whole milk, 1/2 cup, one stick that is, of unsalted butter, vanilla ice cream for serving. And here are the directions. Preheat the oven to 350 degrees, toss blueberries, lemon juice, 2 teaspoons of sugar, that's 8 grams, and a pinch of salt in a medium bowl to combine. Then, using your hands, coarsely crush berries. Let sit, stirring occasionally until ready to use. Whisk flour, baking powder, remaining 2/3 cup, that's 133 grams sugar, and remaining 1 teaspoon diamond crystal or 1/2 teaspoon Morton kosher salt in a medium bowl to combine. Stir in milk. Batter will be thick. Melt butter in a 10-inch cast iron skillet over medium heat. Remove pan from heat. Scrape in batter. Spread into an even layer as much as possible. The butter will ooze over batter and pool at the sides. Spoon berries along with any juices over batter. Bake cobbler in oven until cake is golden brown and berries are juicy. 45 to 50 minutes. Serve warm, topped with scoops of ice cream. Next, under Table Talk, I'll be reading Healed by Rice. After I gave birth, my mother's recipe and advice pieced me back together. By Hetty Leah McKinnon. I have always been one of those daughters who thinks she knows best. So during my first pregnancy, when my mother told me about all the Chinese rules of postpartum care, I scoffed and laughed her off. My mother, who grew up in China before immigrating to Sydney, Australia in her early 20s, is a person I would describe as very traditional. She was exceedingly strict when I was growing up, and her imposition of antiquated, to me, Chinese practices, like not washing our hair on Lunar New Year's Day, was the source of much angst. It came as no surprise that her attachment to traditional customs became rampant as my due date approached. At the time, my husband and I were living in London, and my mother made the long journey from Sydney to be with me for the birth. With her, she brought jars of Vegemite, my old knitted baby bonnets, and mountains of unsolicited wisdom. While we waited for my baby's arrival, she solemnly told me about the traditions after birth in Chinese culture. New mothers avoid raw foods, which prevent the body from restoring its internal heat. They sip medicinal broths made with jujubes and gachi berries to expel dampness. According to ancient customs, postpartum care is paramount, giving the body time to recuperate and recover from the physical trauma of childbirth. The practice of confinement, referred to as sitting the month in Chinese, facilitates this recovery. Rules discourage the new mother and baby from activities like leaving the house, drinking cold water, and engaging in any strenuous activity for at least 30 days after giving birth. And that's just to name a few. Food plays an important role in restoring balance. In traditional Chinese medicine, pregnancy and childbirth throw off the body's yin and yang, or cold and heat, so the diet must correct this. Being the headstrong daughter who has always possessed a healthy skepticism toward my mother's beliefs, I listened in a perfunctory way, determined to not be subjected to any of her rules. My daughter Scout was born on an overcast Sunday morning, 9 days past her due date. After her birth, as I cradled her wrinkled body in my jelly arms, my body weakened by labor and the racking force of a mother's love, I was overcome with hunger. A ravenous, maddening hunger. My stomach felt empty. Every growling pang, a sign my body was mourning the loss of carrying another human and longed to be filled again. The midwives offered me cold butter toast and milky black tea. I devoured these without thinking. After transitioning from the delivery room to my hospital bed, it was lunchtime, and a bowl of watery vegetable soup appeared before me. It tasted of barely salted water, so bland and austere that, despite my ravaging appetite, I was unable to consume more than a few spoonfuls. For those first moments, I lay exhausted, not quite sure how to look after my baby, and not quite sure how to look after my body either. When my mother arrived to meet her first grandchild, I zeroed in on the insulated food flask in her hand. As she fawned over my baby, I had eyes only for the container. "I made yung chao fan for you," she uttered to me in Cantonese as she marveled over Scout's round cheeks, framed by dark blonde locks. I untwisted the lid and was engulfed by the greatest perfume I'd ever inhaled, the warming, slightly pungent aroma of ginger. The fried rice steamed from its container, heady sustenance dotted with scrambled eggs and brightened with a few green flecks of scallions. With every mouthful, I felt my body being pieced back together. I remembered all the other times my mother had made me ginger fried rice, when I had a migraine, an upset stomach, or a hangover after a big night out during my late teens. It's legal to drink at 18 in Australia. As I finished the container, my mother looked at me smugly and explained the importance of ginger after childbirth. In traditional Chinese medicine, ginger is believed to help the mother heal while also stimulating the production of breast milk. "I'll make you more tomorrow," she said with a smile as she turned back to her granddaughter. In the days that followed, despite my mother's indignant protest, I did not confine myself to my London apartment. We bundled Scout up in her stroller and took walks around the neighborhood. We wandered through our busy local market on Portobello Road and even managed to eat out a few times at local restaurants. My rebellion, however, never extended to my mother's ginger fried rice. Before her return to Sydney, she made it for me daily, and each time she took the opportunity to explain again the importance of eating the right foods while my body heals. For once I devoured it all, the words and the grains, without complaint or defiance. When it comes to this dish, I'm happy to concede that my mother knows best. Ginger fried rice, 4 servings. Despite being made with just a handful of ingredients, this fried rice is highly aromatic and complex, with ginger the undeniable star. You can vary the amount of ginger to your liking. For optimal bright flavor and warmth, it is added to the skillet after the rice and cooked minimally. The longer ginger cooks, the sweeter it gets. This recipe does not include garlic, as it is purported that it may alter breast milk and cause babies to be colicky. Here are the ingredients. 3 scallions, 5 large eggs, 2 teaspoons diamond crystal, or 1 1/4 teaspoon Morton kosher salt divided, plus more. 3 to 5 tablespoons vegetable oil divided. 5 cups chilled cooked white or brown rice. 1 tablespoon plus 1 teaspoon or more soy sauce or tamari. 1 2-inch piece ginger, peeled, finely chopped. Freshly ground white or black pepper. And here are the directions. Remove dark green parts from scallions and thinly slice. Set aside for serving. Thinly slice white and pale green parts and set aside separately. Whisk eggs and 1/2 teaspoon diamond crystal or 1/4 teaspoon Morton kosher salt in a small bowl to blend. Heat a dry large cast iron skillet over medium high until wisps of smoke appear, about 3 minutes. Swirl 1 tablespoon oil in skillet to coat. Pour in egg mixture, swirling pan to coat. Cook, undisturbed, 5 seconds, then continue to cook, stirring in a circular motion with a wooden spoon or heat-proof rubber spatula until curds are just set, about 20 seconds more. Transfer scrambled eggs to a clean, small bowl. Wipe out pan and heat 2 tablespoons oil in pan over medium-high. 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Fourth trimester is a series where parents share the meals that nourished them postpartum. 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Hedy Leah McKinnon is the author of cookbooks To Asia With Love and Tenderheart, as well as the monthly Substack newsletter To Vegetables With Love. 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Now I'll be reading Some Like It Hot, How Spicy Food Became Ubiquitous in the World's Hottest Places and Why the Rest of the Planet Just Can't Get Enough. Text by Von Diaz, recipes by Rachel Grajar. It starts with 100 tiny stinging needles creeping from the tip of your tongue and across the roof of your mouth before hitting your throat with a burst of heat. It might fade quickly, leaving you with a pleasant tingling sensation. It might hit you so hard that your throat feels tight, your eyes water, and your nose starts to run. You may reach for a glass of ice water or rapidly inhale as much cooling air as possible. But what comes after is sublime. Eating spicy food can be a delicious, exciting, even euphoric experience. And in that sensory roulette lies the allure of spiciness. Depending on your cultural background or proclivity toward masochism, spice may be unfamiliar, even shocking. But a love of heat is global, and perhaps counterintuitively, it burns most fiercely for people who live in the hottest places on earth. They are more likely to choose a piping hot, chili-laden bowl of stew over a cold salad, and the reasons for that may sit at the intersection of history, geography, culture, and biology. The world cannot be conceived without capsicum, says Maricel Precilla, PhD, a Cuban chef, historian, and cookbook author. Capsicum, the flowering nightshade and genus for chilies, originated in South America's Amazonia region. It thrives in warm climates, is incredibly resilient, and can be eaten fresh, smoked, dried, or ground into powders. Many believe its seeds were first spread by birds, who don't experience spiciness the way mammals do. The fruit was domesticated by indigenous communities in the Americas, and European colonizers are credited for later dispersal across Africa, India, and Southeast Asia, places that boast some of the world's spiciest food. Everywhere peppers landed, they had an extraordinary effect on society, Priscilla adds. The small thing is flavor-changing. While chilies themselves can be very tasty, spicy is not actually a flavor like sweet, salty, sour, bitter, or umami. Instead, it can amplify or round out flavors received by your tongue, an open secret understood by cooks around the world. It's almost a travesty of justice not to cook with a heightened amount of spice, Michelle Rousseau shares with me. She and her sister, Suzanne Rousseau, are cookbook authors and owners of the celebrated pop-up bistro Journey to Summer in Montego Bay, Jamaica. Chilies are essential to Jamaican cuisine, and jerk, one of the island's best-known dishes of heavily spiced marinated meat, traditionally pork or chicken, grilled over open fire, is a cherry bomb of flavor. Redolent with allspice, thyme, garlic, and scotch bonnet chilies, jerk is a journey. The smoky aroma primes your tongue for the herbs and spices, all supercharged by blazing hot chilies that open your senses and elevate the experience. And it's a journey that starts at an early age for Jamaicans. You introduce new ingredients over time, Suzanne says. The pediatrician told me that by the time children are a year, they should be able to eat out of the family pot. As I've studied tropical communities for my book, Ilas, I've learned that the family pot, the one central dish that feeds the entire family, is an important survival strategy for those struggling with inequity, poverty, and limited access to healthy food. Spicy ingredients enhance lower quality cuts of meat, making them more palatable. But there's also a health benefit. Parents in those warm weather climates train their children to enjoy spice to receive its antioxidants and anti-inflammatory properties. Nick Sharma is a cookbook author, chef, photographer, and molecular biologist from Mumbai, which is latitudinally proximal to Jamaica, with a similarly warm climate. He pointed to the prevalence of chilies and other spices in his home country and the scientific, cultural, and environmental reasons for eating hot food in hot places. Chilies have natural antimicrobial properties, so they're used to preserve perishable ingredients, crucial in tropical climates where refrigeration has historically been a challenge. But spicy food also has a confounding yet helpful effect on the body. The hotter the food, especially with chilies, your body starts to perspire. And if you also combine that with the actual temperature, that phenomenon is amplified. So your body starts to sweat, and when your body sweats, it starts to cool off, Sharma tells me. It's the natural mechanism to cool the body down. He hinted at a third factor. It's a way to experience a thrill without really having to risk your life. You're in control. That thrill factor is perhaps what first attracted Paul Terry, PhD, to spicy food. He's a chronic disease epidemiologist at the University of Tennessee Graduate School of Medicine, and he's what one might call a chili head, someone who can't get enough spicy food. He grew up in Queens, New York, and doesn't come from a spicy food culture. So his first experience was at a Mexican restaurant. He remembers his mouth hurting, then the pain dissipating. He was hooked. I found everything tasted better, he shares. Today he grows jalapenos and habaneros in his garden. He and his teenage daughter Mimi have been known to add as many as 30 habaneros to a pan of mac and cheese. Both agree it's delicious. Terry recently wrote an article exploring whether or not spice, specifically capsaicin, which is the most concentrated form of heat found in chilies, is harmful to the body. In the end, he found no conclusive evidence. If I put a hot match in my mouth and I feel heat, I've caused damage. But with capsaicin, it's not the kind of damage that you're imagining, he explains. It's not quite the same thing as swallowing some hot coals, although it feels like it. So why, then, would anyone risk eating something that feels like an inferno? Here's how chili heat works in the human body. Even though your tongue feels like it's getting third-degree burns, it's not actually seriously harmed unless you eat a lot of them. The capsaicin in chilies is more of a messenger than a taste, producing a particular sensation when it binds to pain receptors in your nerves. In Hurts So Good, author Lee Coward takes a stab at why humans choose to feel pain. As research for the book, they decided to try what is now the second hottest chili on earth, the Carolina Reaper, which they recommend if you are the kind of person who wants to fight God and then feel like one. Upon eating one, Coward describes losing control of their senses and then unimaginable, excruciating pain. But after their body recovered, the experience changed. When people talk about pain on purpose, they almost always talk about what comes next, how they feel after the pain. The endorphin rush, that hit of homebrew morphine, the lactic acid that makes the muscles tense with a pleasing burn long after the workout has ended, Coward writes. So while the first feeling is pain, the end is pleasure. Our love of spicy food transcends culture and geography, but every chili head owes a debt to tropical communities. They harness the fiery fruit's power to preserve ingredients and improve on lesser quality ones, cool our bodies, and push us to our limits. Eating spicy food is a test of pain and endurance. On the other side can be pure bliss, not just sating us, but making us feel alive. Von Diaz is a radio producer, food historian, documentarian, and cookbook author. Her latest is Islas, a celebration of tropical cooking. Rachel Gershar, who developed the recipes for this story, grew up eating spicy, stewy dishes in the heat of Mumbai. She often chases them with a fresh chili to up the intensity. Here's what she says about her hot and sour fruit salad. Sweet heat. For me, summers are synonymous with fresh fruit, and I grew up eating many versions of fruit salad tossed in a mix of chilies and tamarind-laced sauces. This hot and sour fruit salad is made with whatever seasonal fruits you can find, along with lime juice, sugar, fish sauce, dried shrimp, and lots of red chilies. Fresh chilies have a punch-you-in-the-face pungency, which works well with acidity, salty, and sweet flavors. Here is the recipe for hot and sour fruit salad, 4 to 6 servings. This dish is an ode to the heavily spiced and seasoned fruit salads found in many culinary traditions across Southeast Asia. Consider the listed fruit as a jumping-off point. Stick to around 7 cups total and sub in with whatever produce is in season and to your liking. 8 red chilies, such as Fresno, ground with a mortar and pestle. 1/4 cup packed, 50 grams, light or dark 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This will be very spicy, so reduce to 1 tablespoon if you prefer less heat. 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Thanks so much for listening to this episode of Bon Appetit On Demand, featuring articles and recipes from the June 2024 issue. 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

Hello and welcome to Diabetes and You. Your reader today is Cindy Fraser. Today we will be reading from diatribe.org and other publications as time allows. As a reminder, Radio Eye is a reading service intended for people who are blind or have other disabilities that make it difficult to read printed material. The health material presented in this program is provided for listener interest and information, and is not intended for the diagnosis or treatment of individuals. Please see your doctor or healthcare provider for that and any other health-related concerns you may have. Our first item today is entitled Best Protein Bars for People with Diabetes by Andrew St. Singh, medically reviewed by Charles M. Alexander, M.D., FACP, FACE. Last reviewed May 6, 2026. Key takeaways. First, most people with diabetes can get all the protein they need from meals, but a protein bar can be a good option on the go or before exercise. Second, for people who may need to supplement their intake, protein powders are a good long-term option that easily fits into a diabetes-friendly diet. And the final takeaway, if you think about it as a snack and check the nutrition label for carb counts and other nutritional information that could impact blood sugar, a protein bar can be a good option when you're hungry. Protein bars are everywhere. Convenience stores and vending machines often offer multiple flavors and brands. There's nothing stopping you from getting one whenever you want. But how do protein bars fit into your overall nutrition plan and impact your blood sugar? Modern protein bars are an incredible feat of food engineering. They are precise quantities of protein, carbohydrates, fat, and calories pressed into a convenient, ready-to-eat package. When you pick one up, you can get a pretty good sense of what you're putting in your body and how it will affect your diabetes and your dietary goals, so long as you check the nutrition label. What is a protein bar? A protein bar is a convenient snack that, in theory, contains a high amount of protein relative to carbs and fat. However, protein bars do not have a strict legal definition, and products can vary quite a bit in protein, fat, and carb content. Many protein bars are enriched with protein powder, which may come from animal sources like dairy or plant sources like peas, soy, and hemp. In general, bars enriched with dairy-derived whey and casein offer the most protein per serving, often over 20 grams. For context, two eggs, which would constitute the bulk of the protein in a filling breakfast, offer 14 grams. Other bars highlight that the protein contained comes from whole foods, not powders. For instance, RX Bar lists its ingredients on the front of its bar's wrappers. The original formula is 3 egg whites, 6 almonds, 4 cashews, and 2 dates. That looks like a fairly healthy option. But it's worth noting that the typical RX bar has only 12 grams of protein, which, in terms of protein bars, isn't that much relative to the amount of carbs, fat, and total calories it contains. Why eat a protein bar? People eat protein bars for a variety of reasons. At this point, a lot of them taste really good, and you may prefer them to other snack options, regardless of their nutritional content. Protein bars can also be a filling snack. They are as easy to eat as

broccoli has healthy fats from nuts and other beneficial nutrients. However, many people use protein bars to supplement their protein intake. If that's the case for you, you probably want to pick a bar enriched with protein powder, because that will maximize the amount of protein you're getting relative to the amount of calories you're eating. Who needs to supplement their protein intake? It's easy to grab a protein bar without much thought, but it's worth taking a second to figure out what your motivation for eating one is. People just need to think about why they're doing it, said Carol Johnston, a registered dietitian and professor at Arizona State University. Are you doing it because you think you need more protein? If you're living in the U.S. and eating a standard 2 to 3 meals a day, then you're probably getting adequate levels of protein. That means, for most people, eating a protein bar would put them over their daily needs. Excess protein in your diet isn't usually a problem, unless you have kidney disease and your healthcare provider has told you to limit your protein intake, but it isn't necessary. There are some exceptions. One, our bodies aren't as good at digesting plant proteins. Two, the body becomes less effective at digesting and absorbing any type of protein as people age. Therefore, vegans and people over 60 may need to consider supplements to reach their daily protein needs. In addition, high-performing athletes may need protein supplements to help their bodies recover after extended periods of intense exercise. In terms of muscle recovery, you need to be working out pretty hard to make a post-workout protein supplement necessary. If you're not pushing yourself and getting your heart rate up, then your muscles probably aren't the reason to add a high-protein snack to your daily meal plan. Even if you do go for a tough run or lift heavy at the gym, you can time it so that the end of your workout coincides with a meal. You can make sure that the meal has a generous amount of protein by prioritizing meat, fish, dairy products, or some combination of grains and legumes, like rice and beans. That being said, protein supplements are convenient, so if you don't have time to sit down for a meal after a hard session at the gym, they can be a good choice. Additionally, some people with diabetes, especially those who take insulin or sulfonylureas, may find it beneficial to eat protein before a workout. Recent research suggests that protein before exercise can help people with type 1 diabetes avoid hypoglycemia. A supplement could give you the benefits of protein without weighing you down as a full meal would. Does your protein supplement have to be a bar? You may want to opt for a smoothie or a shake, which often have just as much or more protein than any bar you can buy. You can buy whey powder and add it to whatever you are drinking, or you can pick up ready-made protein shakes. Some companies, like Lucerna and Enterex, make shakes that are specifically designed for people with diabetes. You can also find low-sugar options from other brands, like Premier Protein. Why it's important to eat protein bars in moderation. At the end of the day, most protein bars qualify as ultra-processed foods. These prepackaged food products are easy to eat, and it's easy to absorb calories from them, but they often lack key nutrients for overall health. You probably don't need your protein supplement to also be loaded with other nutrients. But if your protein bar becomes more than just an occasional vehicle for protein, then you have to think more about where you're getting your vitamins and minerals from and how everything you're eating adds up. Furthermore, you won't be able to find a protein bar that is purely protein. Any bar is going to contain some amount of fats and carbs, possibly including sugars. These other macronutrients can affect your blood sugar and contribute to your total calorie count. Johnston emphasized the fact that protein bars can be a significant source of calories. As a researcher, she investigated the common belief that foods high in protein can help you lose weight by decreasing your appetite. After a morning protein bar, the participants in her study tended to eat less at lunch, but they made up for it at dinner. In fact, people who ate morning protein bars ate more total calories over the course of a day and a week.
These calories

0: count," Johnston said, "so you should probably eat it like a meal replacement. If your protein bar is 300 calories, that probably should replace your lunch." Of course, that advice might not make sense for people who are trying to maintain their body weight or bulk up. But whatever your dietary goals, it's always a good idea to limit the number of calories you're getting from protein bars and other snacks. There are also other ways to increase your protein intake that might make calorie counting easier. You could just focus on making high-protein foods a larger share of your meals, and then you wouldn't need to add an extra snack. Or, if you really want or need to supplement what you're getting from your meals, you could find protein powders that have very few ingredients beyond the protein itself. However, a protein bar can really hit the spot, and it may be the best option available to you in a given moment, or if you're on the go. It makes sense to eat one if you want, as long as you eat it like you would any other packaged snack, in moderation, as part of a balanced diet. Which protein bars are best for blood sugar? Protein bars vary widely in terms of sugar content. You can get 20 grams of protein from both a David bar and a Gatorade bar, but Gatorade bars also contain 23 grams of added sugar, whereas David bars have none. Added sugars are the sweet syrups and table sugar that manufacturers add during production. Products with more added sugar are more likely to cause big blood sugar spikes. In addition, diets high in added sugars are associated with excess weight gain. For people with diabetes, it's important to check the nutrition labels on any supplemental protein products and aim for ones without added sugar. You should also pay attention to the total sugar content. For example, RX Bar products have very little added sugar, but because they are sweetened with fruit, they tend to have more total sugars than some other bars. Natural sugars usually come with fiber and other nutrients, making them healthier than added sugars, but they can still affect your blood sugar. Finally, you need to look at total carbs. The sugars and fiber that first catch your eye when you look at a nutrition label contribute to this number, but they probably don't add up to the whole number. The rest of it is likely starch. Johnston added that starch still enters the bloodstream as glucose. If you take insulin for meals, then starch and sugar are the net carbs that determine how many units you need for the bar you're about to eat. Extend makes protein bars specifically for people with diabetes. Barbells, Quest bars, and IQ bars are also popular low-sugar options. Here's a look at the nutrition facts of an example from each of these brands. Extend Yogurt Plus Berry. 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Protein, 12 grams. Fiber and sugar alcohols theoretically shouldn't affect your blood sugar, but it's worth noting that most of these bars contain quite a bit of both. Since our bodies typically don't digest fiber and sugar alcohols, large quantities of them can upset some people's stomachs. Try experimenting with different bars if one of them leaves you feeling bloated or otherwise unwell. Another thing to keep in mind is that some IQ bars are sweetened with allulose, which is a rare sugar. Like sugar alcohols, rare sugars don't typically affect blood sugar, but they still count towards total carbs on a nutrition label. Some IQ bars that contain allulose listed as an ingredient, but not as a line item under total carbs. Consequently, you might actually overestimate the net carbs in the bar if you only subtract sugar alcohols and fiber from the total carbs listed on the label. Whenever you're eating a new bar, or anything else that lists relatively high total carbs and low or no sugar, it's worth double-checking the ingredient list for allulose before deciding how many units of insulin to take. The bottom line. Most people with diabetes can get all the protein they need from the whole foods that they eat at meals. If you need more protein, you could change what you're eating at your meals, or you could try a protein powder that might offer a better protein-to-calorie ratio than a bar. However, a protein bar can be a tasty, filling snack, and it can be a good option when you're hungry. Just remember to check the nutrition label before you buy one so you have a better idea of how it might affect your blood sugar. Our next item, still from dietribe.org, is entitled Baxfendy, generic name Baxdrostat, a new drug for high blood pressure, by Anna Vidovsky, medically reviewed by Charles M. Alexander, MD, FACP, FACE, last reviewed May 18, 2026. People with difficult-to-manage high blood pressure have a new treatment option with the recent FDA approval of Baxfendy, generic name Baxdrostat. For people living with diabetes, managing blood sugar is just one part of protecting long-term health. When blood sugar and blood pressure both run high, the risk of long-term complications, such as vision loss, heart disease, and kidney disease, climbs sharply. Even with lifestyle changes and multiple medications, blood pressure can be difficult to manage. This challenge has pushed researchers to look beyond traditional therapies targeting blood vessels or fluid balance, and explore the hormonal systems that drive high blood pressure, or hypertension. According to the American Diabetes Association, high blood pressure is defined as 130 over 80 millimeters of mercury or higher, and affects many adults worldwide. While several types of blood pressure medications exist, such as ACE inhibitors, ARBs, diuretics, and calcium channel blockers, millions of people still struggle to keep their blood pressure in range. When high blood pressure doesn't respond to the usual medications, this condition is known as resistant hypertension. Finding new routes to treat resistant hypertension is an urgent priority for both people with diabetes and the general population. Approved by the FDA in May 2026, Baxfendy, generic name Baxdrostat, offers a new approach for people with treatment-resistant hypertension, including those living with diabetes who face heightened risk. What is Baxdrostat? Baxdrostat, an aldosterone synthesis inhibitor, is an oral once-daily pill designed to reduce blood pressure by targeting a hormone called aldosterone, which is one of the body's key regulators of salt and water balance. While most blood pressure drugs work by balancing the effects of hormones like angiotensin or aldosterone, Baxdrostat works by blocking the production of aldosterone itself. Aldosterone tells your kidneys to hold on to salt and water, which may increase blood volume and raise blood pressure. Baxdrostat prevents your adrenal glands from making as much of this hormone, which, in turn, helps the body release excess salt and water and lowers pressure in the arteries. In other words, when your kidneys are getting constant messages to hold on to salt, Baxdrostat turns down the volume on these signals, helping your body get rid of excess salt and water. The recommended dosage of Baxfendy is 2 mg orally once daily. For patients at increased risk of high blood potassium, or hyperkalemia, or low blood sodium levels, hyponatremia, the recommended dosage is 1 mg orally once daily. What does the research say? Studies have shown Baxfendy, generic name Baxdrostat, to be effective for people with treatment-resistant or difficult-to-manage hypertension. A large phase 3 trial called BAX-HTN showed that participants taking 1 to 2 milligrams of Baxdrostat daily had an average reduction of 8 to 10 millimeters of mercury in their blood pressure after 12 weeks. Other studies have also shown that Baxdrostat can selectively block aldosterone production without significantly affecting cortisol, another adrenal hormone essential for normal bodily function. In a smaller study, analyzing the effects of Baxdrostat on metformin in healthy individuals, researchers suggested that Baxdrostat may be safe to use with common diabetes medications. These positive findings are what led to Baxdrostat's approval, making it a new option for people whose blood pressure remains high despite standard therapy. For those with diabetes, better management of blood pressure translates directly into lower risks of heart, kidney, and eye complications. Currently recruiting trials. If you or someone you know has high blood pressure that's been difficult to manage, there are ongoing Baxdrostat clinical trials currently recruiting participants. The Bax Duo Pacific trial is evaluating the combination of Baxdrostat and dapagliflozin, trade name Farxiga, in adults with chronic kidney disease and high blood pressure. If you have type 1 diabetes and have been treated with an SGLT2 inhibitor for at least 4 months, without diabetic ketoacidosis during that period, you may be eligible for this study. There are no study locations listed in Kentucky. However, there are study locations in Evansville and Indianapolis, Indiana, in Cincinnati and Columbus, Ohio, and in Knoxville and Nashville, Tennessee. Similarly, the PREVENT-HF trial is comparing the combination of Baxdrostat and dapagliflozin to dapagliflozin alone in adults with type 2 diabetes who are at least 40 years old. This study does have locations in Kentucky in Lexington, Owensboro, and Paducah. Ohio study locations include Cincinnati and Dayton. There's a study location in Nashville, Tennessee. There are several in Virginia and one in Morgantown, West Virginia. Now let's turn to a recipe, still from diatribe.org, entitled Personal Pizza Meatloaves by Catherine Newman, last reviewed May 26, 2026. Who knew making meatloaf could be fun? This easy, protein-rich recipe makes for a perfect family dinner. I've been making this recipe since my kids were small. The combination of traditional pizza seasonings and a super fun size makes it almost irresistible, especially to children who can feel a little strange about meatloaf. Please do note that the grated zucchini is a crucial ingredient here, as it adds moisture, but squash-shy kids, or adults, are unlikely to notice it. Leftovers make a great, easy pack-along lunch, especially since they're good cold. It also swaps in almond meal for breadcrumbs, making this a blood sugar-friendly option for people with diabetes. Recipe details. 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Ingredients, 1 pound ground beef, 1 quarter cup almond meal, 1 and 1 half cups grated mozzarella, plus extra for topping, 3 quarters cup grated zucchini. 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Instructions. Step 1. Heat the oven to 375 degrees Fahrenheit and grease 8 cups of a 12-cup muffin tin. Step 2. In a large bowl, gently mix together the beef, almond meal, cheese, zucchini, and seasonings. Step 3. In a small bowl, beat the egg with a heaping tablespoon of the tomato paste and combine this with the meat mixture, mixing gently. Step 4. Divide the mixture among the muffin cups, packing gently, then spread a thin layer of the remaining tomato paste over each and bake for 25 minutes. Step 5. sprinkle the tops with grated mozzarella, and bake another 5 to 10 minutes until the cheese is bubbling and the meat loaves are cooked through. Next, another recipe, still from diatribe.org, entitled Baked Huevos Rancheros by Catherine Newman, last reviewed May 18, 2026. Catherine Newman offers an inspired take on huevos rancheros, the Mexican breakfast favorite. Huevos rancheros, or rancher's eggs in Spanish, is usually some combination of eggs, beans, salsa, and cheese, served with corn tortillas and various toppings. This version, which is topped with feta, reminds me a bit of shakshuka, which is a dish of eggs baked or poached in a spicy tomato sauce. And it's delicious, saucy, a little spicy, or not, and a perfect weekend breakfast or brunch. To be honest, it can work as lunch or dinner, too. If you're pressed for time, you can skip sautéing the onion and garlic and just add 1/2 teaspoon of garlic powder with the spices. If you don't feel like using the oven, this dish tastes just as good if you leave it on the stovetop to cook the eggs. For a more hearty meal, serve this dish with corn tortillas, which are relatively low in carbs. Recipe details. Total time, 35 to 45 minutes. 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Ingredients. 2 tablespoons olive oil, 1/2 onion, chopped, 2 cloves garlic, chopped, 1/2 teaspoon ground cumin, something spicy, 1/2 teaspoon cayenne or chipotle powder, or 1 teaspoon canned chipotle 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eggs, cilantro leaves, crumbled feta, sliced radishes, avocado, and hot sauce for topping. Instructions. 1. 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Heat oil in a 9 or 10 inch oven-proof skillet over medium heat. Sauté the onion and garlic until the onion is quite soft and turning golden, about 6 to 7 minutes. 2. Add the cumin and the spicy something and sauté just until fragrant, a few seconds. Then stir in the tomatoes, beans, and salt. Turn the heat to medium-low and cook, stirring occasionally, and then more frequently, until thick, around 15 minutes. Taste the sauce and add more salt if it needs it. 3. Use a spoon to make a little well in the sauce, then crack an egg. I'm neurotic, so I crack the egg into a mug first to make sure I'm not going to ruin the whole dish with shell fragments or a broken yolk. Repeat with the remaining eggs. Then put the pan in the oven. Note, if you are super particular about your eggs and how done you like them, then you might want to poach or fry them separately, as cooking them in the sauce is an inexact science. That said, do you really want to wash another pan? 4. Bake until the eggs are as set as you like them, which will take anywhere from 7 to 15 minutes. The eggs will be more cooked underneath than they look on top, just FYI. Use the baking time to prepare the toppings, then top the finished dish and serve. This concludes Diabetes and You for today. Your reader has been Cindy Fraser. If you have any questions, comments, or suggestions concerning this program, please call our Lexington studios at 859-422-6390 to offer your thoughts. Thank you for listening. Now, please stay tuned for continued programming on Radio I.
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2: Welcome to part 3 of the June edition of the AA Grapevine, the magazine of Alcoholics Anonymous. My name is Vicki Duke, and I'm your volunteer broadcaster coming to you from Sun Sounds of Arizona. The first story, A Happy Father's Day, by Michael P. of San Diego, California. He was separated from his family. His dad had just died. He had 2 months sober and was living alone. Happy what? In May of 1990, my dad died unexpectedly. He was 77 and I was 38, with about 2 months sober. When Father's Day came around the following month, I had a rough time. I was living alone, separated from my soon-to-be ex-wife and my 2 stepsons, and miles away from other family members. I was really feeling sorry for myself. After picking a fight on the phone with my ex-wife about the Father's Day cards I didn't get, I got around to calling my sponsor. His name was Art. He listened patiently as I told my tale of woe and then quietly sympathized with my situation. "I understand how you feel," he said. "You're without your father and your sons, and it's Father's Day." Then a few seconds later, he added, "But you're probably not the only one feeling that way today, right? What if you go down to the sober clubhouse? It's usually open 24/7. Newly sober people hang out there. Maybe you'll find another dad without his kids there, or a son who's missing his father. Or maybe you'll find a guy who hasn't eaten today. Offer to go get him a burger." I considered his suggestion for a minute. "I'll probably feel better," I admitted. "And try to remember," Art said, "whenever you feel bad, instead of finding someone who's got what you need, find someone who needs what you have, something you can give away." Art waited a few minutes to let that sink in. Then he added, "It'll always help you feel better." I found out Art was right. A year later, at a noon meeting on Father's Day, I was called on, and I shared this very story with the group. Afterward, a tired-looking man walked up to me and thanked me. He was missing some teeth. "Have you eaten yet today?" I asked him. He said no, so we went down the street to a burger place. And for a price of a burger and fries, I got to hear how much worse my life could have been if I had continued down the road I had been on. Many years have gone by since then, and my life has gotten immensely better. But I've found that the world has many fatherless sons, or just folks who are hurting and hoping for someone to listen and care. So if you are a son who's missing his father today, or a dad who's missing his kids, I pass along this gift to you as freely as it was given to me from Art. I understand how you feel because I've felt that way too. It helps. It really does. And that's the end of that story. Moving on. Red Light, Blue Light is next. By Dia R.G. of Galt, California. His morning sober routine didn't usually include a visit with a police officer, but this morning was special. When you see a stoplight flashing red, that means it's time to stop the car. It's not a suggestion. After a few years of sobriety, I mindlessly drove through a flashing red stoplight. I had no excuse. I was not even drunk or high. I simply wasn't awake enough at 5:30 in the morning to catch myself. So a cop stopped to help remind me. I usually get up at 5 a.m. before anyone else and make coffee. I say my morning prayers, then sit at the table like where I am right now and read. I start with the big book, Daily Reflections, as Bill sees it, and by then I'm awake enough to change out of my PJs, wash my face, and be dressed by 6. Then it's time to drive over to the Sober Clubhouse and catch the 7 a.m. AA meeting. Our club has a coffee and breakfast bar, sort of a mini cafe. The club serves a pretty good fare of bacon, hash browns, and eggs. Sometimes I'll try an omelet or French toast just for a change. This week, our club cook, who's responsible for opening the building each morning, asked me to help her with the front door. She asked me because the people at our meeting sometimes allow the local homeless population in to sleep. The problem is that some of the wet ones can scare our cook. Thus, I committed myself to meet her early to help open up. It's a way to help people and keep our club a safe place. It's a tough job. The only problem is that helping her open the club messes up my normal morning routine. Understand, I've always hated changes to what I want to do. No exceptions. I'm a recovering alcoholic, not a cured one. This week, I skipped my time having a cup of coffee at my kitchen table, which I replaced with a stop at a convenience store for Java. The club's first brew wouldn't be available until 6:15, and that just won't do. I need my coffee. Important things I have to do, like renewing my car's registration, will just have to wait because I need my Java first. First things first, they say. On Monday, I drove through town where traffic lights flash red instead of changing red, yellow, green. I made it okay, but on Tuesday, I ran a flashing red light because I wasn't truly awake and paying attention. No worries. No other cars. No cops. Phew. But Wednesday, I wasn't so lucky. I ran the same light a second day in a row, and that presented me with an extra red light with a blue light next to it, both visible right there in my rearview mirror. I pulled over, ready for the worst of it. Good morning, the officer said as he approached my car. Do you know that you just ran a flashing red light? It means you must stop. Damn it, I replied. That's the second time in a row I missed it. I also left my vehicle registration renewal and proof of insurance on the kitchen table next to my driver's license. You know what? I really deserve this ticket. Laughing at my response, the officer said he usually gets a big bunch of excuses with a long string of arguments. I'm at the end of my shift. I'm going to let you go, he said, and I truly hope you're on your way someplace to finish that coffee. Wake up, for God's sakes. He must have been feeling as compassionate as I was feeling relieved, humbled, and grateful. Just before the officer let me go, he said, I noticed the two bumper stickers on your car. He was referring to the one on the left. Taking a trip, not a trip, and the one on the right, first things first. Are you a member? He asked. I smiled and nodded yes. He looked right at me and said, you know what? I have a friend who may have a problem. His words, I have a friend, set off a bell in my head. I told him I was actually on my way to help get an AA meeting started right then. I said that we're available to help out any time. I told him if his friend was in the police department, There were special private and very anonymous meetings for police officers. The officer thanked me and let me go. I get blown away by what my higher power does to make my life amazing. A traffic stop from someone who expressed interest in our program. Few years later, I got to watch this fellow pick up his 3-year chip. What a 12-step call that was. Thank you, God. How cool is that for a day that started with a flashing red light? And that's the end of that delightful story. Next, we have Yet's and Again's by Tom M. of Woodstock, Georgia. I grew up in Shreveport, Louisiana. Just across the Red River was Bossier City, a place where you could get most anything you wanted. I had my first drink there at age 14. The only buzz I got was for doing something forbidden. 4 years later in college, I got drunk for the first time. From that day forward, I drank to get drunk. My college was located in a dry parish, and the nearest liquor store was 30 miles away. I had very little money and no car. At the end of my third year in college, I married my high school sweetheart, and she decided to drink with me. After college, I joined the Air Force, where I got to drink with the pros. I tried to match the guys drink for drink. After 4 more years of partying, a good friend pointed out to me that I didn't drink like other people, and he was right. So I began hiding my drinking. Years went by, and it became harder to hide it from my family. When I turned 60, I retired from work, but not from drinking. My wife had retired from drinking several years before me. She is not one of us, but me, I never missed a day drinking. Soon I began fearing that I would become an all-day drinker. This was a yet I had always worried about. But that fear led me to try to find a solution to my drinking. Anything but AA was my original goal, so instead I went to rehab. And guess what? There was AA. At my first meeting in the rehab, I completely changed my opinion of AA. I soon learned about the yets, the things that haven't happened to me yet, while I was actively drinking. Despite 47 years of drinking, I have a lot of yets still. Never got a DUI or totaled a car. I don't know why that never happened. I drove drunk more times than I can count, but I was never caught. I never had a divorce, but I married a woman who doesn't believe in divorce. And I also never lost a job. There are many, many more yets, but that's not what scares me. It's the agains. A yet is a maybe. The agains for me are guaranteed. I can still recall that look on my wife's face when she caught me drinking, the hangover the next morning, the guilt and remorse for getting drunk again. Worst of all was the shame knowing I would do it again. I can avoid the yets if I avoid the agains. I just have to stay away from that first sip. And that's the end of that story. Next, would a friend of Bill W. please pick up a white courtesy phone? By Cameron D. of Las Vegas, Nevada. A super busy flight attendant has an important meeting he definitely hadn't expected. As a 40-year veteran of working as a flight attendant, my job is to be of service to others. Everywhere I go and everyone I meet has a journey and a story. More than 5 years ago, I began my own journey to sobriety and have stayed sober all these years in a fast-paced, ever-changing career. It's difficult at times, extremely rewarding at others, but I still wouldn't change either path forward for all the riches in the world. My service work, both in and out of AA, has many facets. Recently, I was selected to be part of a mentorship program at my airline. I happily accepted in hopes of helping cadets get their feet wet and learn a few ins and outs of their new career. I remember how daunting the process can be in the beginning. On this particular morning, I was scheduled to have a field day at the airport with a group of new hires. I left my house much earlier than my normal commute time. Even my spouse was surprised at how early I was leaving. "I have people to meet and things to do," I told him. But it was terribly windy. I decided to park in the covered paid parking. This was also far out of my normal routine, but my hair was far too important. I had to make a good first impression, after all. As I walked through airport security and proceeded to the crew room, I heard a page. "Would a friend of Bill W. please pick up a white courtesy phone and dial 0? Hearing "friend of Bill W.", our verbal code word for another AA member, my heart sank a little. What could it be? Did someone need to be talked out of heading to the bar? Seconds later, and with more urgency, another announcement came. "Please, would any friend of Bill W. pick up a white courtesy phone and dial 0? I looked to my left, and there hung a white courtesy phone peeking at me silently. I had never noticed the phone before. I picked it up, dialed 0, and was connected to an operator. She said she had a woman on hold who was struggling and asked if I'd be willing to speak with her. "Of course," I replied. When we were connected, the trembling and fear in her single hello from the other end of the phone cut through her lilting southern accent like a knife. It was a sound I knew well. It was desperation. "Oh, thank you for picking up the phone," she said out of breath. "I've been at the airport since 6 a.m. yesterday morning." The woman, I'll call her Kathy, went on to explain that the airline she was flying charges for everything. She had to pay for seat assignments, boarding passes, checked baggage, even charges for speaking to a customer service rep. Her painful experience with the airline was very different from the pleasant flight experiences provided by my airline, I thought. But the next thing she said grabbed my soul. "My mother is on life support, and as a family, we have decided to let her go. My family's waiting for me, and they won't go forward till I get there. I've run out of money and don't know what to do." I asked her if she was sober, and she said yes, but barely. "Stay where you are," I assured her. "It will take me a few minutes. I'll see you soon." I called my airline and told them I would be late to the orientation due to a family emergency. Wasn't lying. I ran and ran to and from the trains. I dodged, bobbed, and weaved just before getting to Kathy's ticket counter. I stopped to get snacks, water, and a soft drink for her. Incredibly, I was the only customer in a normally packed airport convenience booth. When I found Kathy, she was seated next to the ticket counter with a luggage cart and a large suitcase by her side. The ticket agent happily took my credit card to cover the balance of Kathy's fees. I reached into my wallet and gave Kathy what little cash I had. As we entered security prior to her departure gate, we held hands and I gave her a smile and a nod before sending her through the metal detector. We then said a quick prayer and I asked her what she knew of recovery. She told me she was only 5 months sober, then looked me dead in the eye and said, "If you hadn't picked up the phone, I was going to throw my hands up, leave this airport, and go to the streets to drink, because it's the place I know." Despite the lump in my throat, I said to her, "There's a saying we use in the rooms of AA, and that is, we don't drink no matter what." Then we both said it together, "No matter what, no matter what." I released Kathy to her airline representative so she could board her flight home to say goodbye to her mother. During my considerably less frantic voyage back to the terminal, I reflected on the experience. I knew I would mark the day as one of the most rewarding of my career and remember it through my last days on Earth. Back at the elevator to my crew room, I looked to my left and again there was a white courtesy phone. I picked it up and pressed 0. The same operator answered. I told her my name and she said her name back per the usual introduction. I knew she was also in recovery. I said to her, "I think we saved a life today." She replied, "I know. We're everywhere, aren't we?" We thanked each other again and hung up. With my hair still intact, it was time to get back to my original obligation of service to brand new flight attendants who were also anxious to start their journey. Everyone has a story. The God shots that day came one after the other, beginning with leaving for the airport early, parking in a different location, being next to a courtesy phone when an all-important request for help came from above. Are these coincidences? I think not. This spiritual program has enriched my life to the point that I feel the presence and guidance of a higher power in all my affairs. What a day. And that's the end of that story. Always with me is the name of this story by C.H. of Corpus Christi, Texas. When she asks her higher power for help, it comes, just not always the way she wants it. And that's okay with her. Before I got to AA, I can remember sitting in despair, asking a power that I always call God why he wasn't stopping me from doing the things I was doing. I couldn't quit drinking on my own, and I'd been asking and asking him to stop me, but it just didn't work. I got myself into a terrible financial situation, and my family refused to bail me out. I now thank God that they didn't. They advised me to go to AA, and I felt I had no choice but to go. I had gone to meetings before, but just didn't want to do the work. Sitting in the meetings this time around, I actually listened to what was being said. I heard for the first time that not only was my life unmanageable, but that I had to find a power greater than myself to stay sober. All of this felt very overwhelming, so I took everyone's advice to find a sponsor. What a concept! Find someone to take me through the big book, someone who would help me do the work. There was something I never wanted to do, but it was what people said I had to, so that's what I did. I began by doing what I was told. I kept going to meetings, talked to my sponsor. I began my steps, even though I felt like I wasn't getting anywhere. I also really needed a job, so I applied everywhere. I went to an employment agency where I had to take typing and adding machine tests. I had been a bookkeeper and knew how to use an adding machine like a champ. That day, however, I couldn't pass the test. Frustrated, I left and went looking for an apartment. I was being evicted from my house and I needed to find a place to live. I had two dogs, so it wasn't an easy task, but I found a place to live. It was a Friday, and the agent told me we would do all the paperwork on Monday, and then I didn't need to put down a deposit. Wow, I was finally getting some place in this new way of life. Monday came, and I was on my way to take the adding machine test again, when the agent for the apartment called and said that another agent who had been angry at her had leased the apartment to someone else. I was distraught. Right then I turned on the radio and the song In the Arms of an Angel by Sarah McLachlan was playing. It gave me chills. I took the adding machine test and scored so high the girl looked at me and smiled. Within a week, I was contacted by a person who wanted to interview me for a job. I had sent so many resumes out, I didn't even know what I was going to interview for, but I got there and he hired me on the spot as office manager at a boat company. I found an apartment because my new employer knew my son from school. God had taken over my life. Well, that's all the time we have today. I want to thank you so much for listening to my three-part show of the AA Grapevine. Again, my name is Vicki Duke, and I'm your volunteer broadcaster coming to you from Sun Sounds of Arizona. And this is the end of part three.
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This is Sean Frothingham, volunteer reader for Sun Sounds of Arizona, reading for Are We There Yet? A quirky travel guide to the Southwest and beyond. The Queen of the Desert. How Susan Sorrells transformed a Death Valley mining village into a model of ecologically conscious tourism. By Alex Ross for The New Yorker. Next services 57 miles, reads a sign at the southern end of California State Route 127, which goes from the Mojave Desert town of Baker up to the Nevada border, skirting the edge of Death Valley National Park. It's one of those two-lane desert roads that slices across the landscape like a never-ending airport runway. There's an extended stretch that consists of a long downward slope, followed by an equally long ascent. If you're driving at night, the headlights of cars coming in the opposite direction float above one another in midair, like planes waiting to land. The cars are infrequent. For mile after mile, there are no services, no homes. The 57th mile brings you to Shoshone, population 31, as of the 2010 census. Palm and mesquite trees signal the presence of an oasis, a surfacing of the Amargosa River, which runs largely underground from Nevada to Death Valley. Most travelers stop only if they require gas or a snack, although the Shoshone Inn, a 17-room motel, stands ready for the weary. The Charles Brown Company Market, on the left side of the road, is quainter and cleaner than your average roadside store, but there is no obvious reason to linger. If you aren't pressed for time, you might be tempted to grab a bite at the Crowbar Cafe and Saloon, which convincingly presents itself as a vintage Western establishment, while also serving espressos and lattes. Next door is a small museum that documents Shoshone's scrappy past as a mining community, with a surprisingly sophisticated collection of geological specimens tucked into the displays. Nature trails wind through marshland to the back, where you don't see the Amargosa River so much as hear it. As you head north again, you might notice a mid-century modern house on the left side of the road, next to an RV park. A keen-eyed architecture fan in your car might exclaim, "Is that a Nutra?" At this point, you begin to realize that there is something not quite ordinary about this tiny town out in the middle of nowhere. I first visited Shoshone in 2016 when I was working on an article about Death Valley. I returned last year to research a piece about Richard Nutra, who indeed designed the sleek modernist house in the village. But I've gone back before for no particular reason, because I never know whom I will meet or what I will learn. Scientists and their students bunk down at a facility called SHEAR, the Shoshone Education and Research Center, which is led by the geologist Daryl Cowan. At the Crowbar, you may run into members of the VOL team, biologists from the University of California, Davis, who are trying to save the endangered Amargosa vole. Other researchers may be in town to inspect the local pupfish population, which was once thought to be extinct. You can also find race car drivers, massage therapists, and deputies from the Inyo County Sheriff's Office, one of whom keeps a chicken coop. Shoshone could easily have devolved into ghost town status, not a picturesque ghost town, but one of those bleached, rusted places that appear to have emptied out during the Eisenhower administration. The chief custodian of Shoshone's Renaissance is a woman named Susan Sorrells, who owns the village and 1,000 acres of land around it. Her grandfather was the same Charles Brown after whom the market is named. He helped to establish Shoshone in 1910, and he kept manning the gas pumps even after he became a California state senator. A complicated man with a secret past, Brown guided the town from its rough mining origins toward desert tourism. Sorrells, a Smith College graduate who studied African literature, has completed the turn from exploitation to preservation, seeking a mode of ecologically conscious living on the border between civilization.

teens when he died in 1963 and has clear, fond memories of him. He loved to interact with people, she said. He could be a joker, but he also had this way of standing back and assessing a situation. He had a calmness, a quiet authority. He had very little formal education, but he had an innate way of cutting to the essence of things. I once talked to Governor Pat Brown, Jerry Brown's father, no relation to our family. He worked with my grandfather and was impressed by him. Charlie Brown couldn't be bought, he said. Sorrells herself is a youthful 74, her hair long and tousled. She speaks in a soft, elegant voice, though she can be direct and down-to-earth when the occasion demands. She reminds me a little bit of Nancy Pelosi. Once, when we were talking about the fortunes of the tiny Amargosa Vole, we were interrupted by a sputtering roar from the road as several motorcyclists gunned their engines and sped off. When the noise subsided, she smiled, gave an airy wave of her hand, and said, "Oh, the ambiance." Shoshone arose in the wake of the Greenwater Copper Rush of 1906 and 1907, the last of the wild mining booms that defined Death Valley in the first decades of Anglo settlement. Hucksters seized on reports that vast amounts of copper might exist in remote Greenwater, about 30 miles northwest of Shoshone. $250 million of stock were sold, and a town sprang up. In the end, the total yield was a little over $2,500. When the mining camps emptied out, Ralph, Dad, Fairbanks, a local prospector who had been running a boarding house, hauled several buildings to Zabriskie, a stop on the Tonopah and Tidewater Railroad south of Shoshone. After the founding of Shoshone, some of those buildings were moved again. One of them, the former Greenwater Labor Union Hall, long served as Shoshone's store and now houses the museum. Brown showed up in Greenwater as one more scrappy youth looking for work. According to William Carruthers' book, Loafing Along Death Valley Trails, from 1951, Brown was appointed the town's deputy sheriff, for lack of anyone else qualified to keep order. Carruthers, a desert-loving Los Angeles journalist, whose He-Man writing is sometimes too colorful to be plausible, describes how Brown subdued a rascally character named Death Valley Slim. Slim rose, leaned against the bar. There was fight in him still, and seeing a bottle in front of him, he seized it with manacled hands, started to lift it. "Slim," Brown said calmly, "if you lift that bottle, you'll never lift another." That bad boy instinctively knew the look that Page's death, and Slim's fingers fell from the bottle. I asked Sorrells whether she thought there was any truth to that tale. She laughed and shrugged. "Oh, well, I don't know," she said. "It's a good story anyway." We put it on the back of the Crowbar menu. When the Greenwater boom collapsed, Brown stayed by Fairbanks' side, having fallen in love with his daughter Stella. He went to work for Pacific Coast Borax Company and eventually bought from it the land around Shoshone. Who was Charles Brown? Carruthers offers little detail, reporting only that he had been born in Georgia and had run away from home. Sorrells told me the full story, which she has never made public. Charles Brown is a fictitious identity. Her grandfather's real name was Will Dallas Porter, and he was born to a well-off family in Shiloh, Georgia. Apparently, Porter's mother died young, and his father remarried a woman of abusive temperament. Porter fled as a teenager and worked for a time at a steel mill in Birmingham, Alabama. After joining the armed forces, he went west and apparently served as a medic, showing up amid the wreckage of the 1906 San Francisco earthquake. Just before he was due to be shipped to the Philippines, he deserted. It was at this point that he became Charles Brown. If his past had been exposed, it would have destroyed his political career. Most members of the family discovered the truth only after his death. "Thinking about it now, I don't see what's to be ashamed of," Sorrells told me. America was running this brutal colony in the Philippines, and he decided not to be part of it, though the main factor may have been that so many soldiers were dying of yellow fever. Sorrells believes that her grandfather's grim background, his origins in the post-Confederate South, his time as a child laborer, his act of desertion, shaped his outlook and his politics.
He wasn't a perfect

man by any means. He was a Southerner of his generation, conservative in a lot of ways. But he had a sympathy for outsiders, for people who were struggling. He helped Native Americans in the area. When our local school started, about half the students were Native. He showed a concern for the environment that was unusual in his time. At times, Brown displayed a radical streak. In 1918, he supported the Nevada feminist and pacifist Ann Martin, the first woman ever to mount a serious campaign for the United States Senate. Martin's platform included equal rights for women, labor rights, a wealth tax, and support for a worldwide league of peace. Later, Brown embraced the New Deal and had dealings with Harold Ickes, Franklin Delano Roosevelt's Secretary of the Interior. After serving on the Inyo County Board of Supervisors, he was elected to the state Senate in 1938 as a Democrat and held that office for more than 20 years. Adept at striking deals, he became a point man between Democrat and Republican factions. Sorrells remembers a visit from Earl Warren, who served as a Republican governor of California from 1943 to 1953 before joining the Supreme Court. All the while, Brown remained rooted in Shoshone, minding the store and dealing with the local oddballs. These included John Cranky Casey, a prospector who read fiction and science journals in his spare time, Joe Vollmer, a German immigrant who operated a distillery in a cave-style dwelling and played Wagner on his Victrola, and Big Dan Modine, who ran one of Death Valley's signature 20 mule teams. The actor Matthew Modine comes from that family and is, like Sorrells, a great-grandchild of Dad Fairbanks. Brown knew that tourism was the wave of the future and devoted much effort to building up roads in the region. If another Carruthers story is to be believed, Brown once told a trio of city slickers that they might want to bring more than 1 gallon of water with them into the desert. They thought that he was trying to sell them unnecessary provisions. Supposedly, only one of them made it back alive. As Brown grew older, he handed over the running of the town to his daughter Bernice and her husband, a lawyer named Maurice Sorrells. Bernice was fiercely progressive in her politics, more so than her father. Maury, similarly inclined, won a place on the Inyo County Board of Supervisors, serving from 1948 until 1964. He, too, developed a statewide reputation, flying to Sacramento, San Francisco, Los Angeles, and other destinations in a private plane. Susan Sorrells, Maury and Bernice's daughter, had an unusual childhood. One of her babysitters was an impeccably gnarly-looking superintendent of mines who would bring her with him on the job, depositing her in an ore cart. But she also traveled widely with her parents. In 1965, she went with them to Selma, Alabama, to participate in the Civil Rights March there. Richard Neutra, a flamboyant product of Fantasiacla, Vienna, made Sorrells' early years all the more interesting. Her parents commissioned a home from the architect in 1955, having made contact with him through John Anson Ford, a powerful liberal on the L.A. County Board of Supervisors. Neutra, in keeping with his usual practice, solicited information about his clients' routines. Maury described his workday. "I rise at 6:30 in the morning and open the store at 7. And Bernice added aesthetic considerations. "I want a home that is contemporary, but not faddish or modish, something that will stand the test of time." Once the house was complete, Neutra gave himself permission, as he often did with his far-flung clients, to show up unannounced at the house for visits. Sorrells remembers a side trip to Las Vegas, in the course of which Neutra methodically inspected the decor of the Dunes Hotel, his hands clasped behind his back. After a while, he delivered his verdict. "That's disgusting." Sorrells had not intended to spend her life in Shoshone. After graduating from Smith, she took a job working for Senator Tom Kuchel, a moderate California Republican who, during the rise of Ronald Reagan, had warned of a fanatical neo-fascist political cult taking over his party. Sorrells then joined the Peace Corps, serving in Liberia, and spent 4 months in the Soviet Union. Returning to California, she obtained a master's in African studies at UCLA. In 1974, she married the Kenyan-born writer and actor Kyala Mativo.
The marriage did not last, but Searles carried on with a cosmopolitan life, spending time in Berlin and in Geneva, Switzerland. Family tragedies brought Searles back home. Her father died in 1965 in a plane accident at the Little Shoshone airstrip. He had been testing a new set of landing lights. Bernice carried on running Shoshone, but in the 1970s she fell ill with colon cancer and died in 1980. Susan's brother Charles, an accountant then based in Las Vegas, was too busy with his family to help run Shoshone, and so she assumed control of the village that her grandfather fostered. In 1985, she married Robert Haynes, who operates a local propane company and works alongside her, managing Shoshone. In the early years, various parties offered to take Shoshone off Searles' hands. The federal government approached her about establishing a nuclear waste site. She resisted such schemes and forged a new vision of the town as a center of ecologically conscious tourism. The wetland habitats around the Amargosa River had been all but destroyed. Searles began to restore them, establishing nature trails. "My philosophy is that if the ecosystem isn't healthy, then people can't be healthy," she told me. I didn't realize that it was going to lead me to spend quite so much of my life with the pupfish and the voles, but I've enjoyed the entire journey. Creatures that can survive in the desert tend to be hardy souls, but the juggernaut of human destruction has pushed several species to the brink of extinction and obliterated others altogether. Pupfish, tiny minnow-like fish that occupy pools and streams at various points along the Amargosa River, were once thought to be extinct in Shoshone, but in 1986, they were rediscovered in a culvert next to the RV park. Searles joined forces with the California Department of Fish and Wildlife and teams of biologists to foster a habitat that would allow the population to increase. There are now thousands of pupfish in a network of artificial ponds, which are planted with three-square bulrush and give a convincingly timeless appearance. Reintroducing the Amargosa vole has been a more complicated undertaking. Voles are adorably diminutive creatures with big heads, beady eyes, and squat bodies. The Amargosa subspecies was thought to have been extinct until it was rediscovered in the late 1970s in Tecopa, southeast of Shoshone. In 2012, Searles began talking to Janet Foley, an ecology professor at the UC Davis Veterinary School, about creating a vole habitat in Shoshone. Davis had been breeding voles in her laboratory and wanted to see if they could survive outside of Tecopa, where fewer than 500 live in a wetland area of about a square kilometer. Thus was born the Vole Team, that worked in concert with the California Department of Fish and Wildlife, the U.S. Fish and Wildlife Service, the Bureau of Land Management, the U.S. Geological Survey, and the Amargosa Conservancy. Marshland was cleared and planted with more bulrush. Monitoring stations were installed. Finally, in the summer of 2020, six voles were released, having been bred in an artificial Amargosa vole colony at UC Davis. "There was immediately a lot of drama," Searles told me. "It was a whole vole soap opera. A female named Patchy fought with another female, One Eye, kicked her out, and moved in with One Eye's boyfriend, Jake." Last February, I drove up to Shoshone to meet with members of the vole team and see how the half-dozen emigres were faring. On-site were two postdocs from UC Davis, Andres Lopez Perez and Peter Haswell, along with Laura Backus, a graduate student. Cameras had glimpsed at least one survivor the previous November, a vole named Ned, and so the team was initially hopeful. But after several days of setting traps in the morning and checking them at night, no voles had turned up. Lopez Perez told me, "I think we should probably have seen them by now after 3 days, but we are ready to try again." I watched as the team inspected the habitat, then followed them to the established vole population in Tecopa. An older adult vole turned up in one of the traps. He had a damaged tail, but otherwise was healthy. I held him for a moment, a slightly quivering ball of fur, emitting intermittent squeaks. After receiving a brief medical checkup, including an ear cleaning with ethanol, the vole was released back into the bulrush. Ned, Patchy, Jake, and the others apparently did not make it through the winter. Hungry predators probably got to them.
In the spring, the team returned to Shoshone and made a second release. When I last visited in November, the mood was cautiously buoyant. One young adult bull, Alfred, remained extremely active. Lopez Perez, digging into a fish taco at the Crowbar, filled me in. Alfred was really, really tiny when we released him, but from the cameras we see that he is really big now. He is eating well and moving all around the marshes. Foley added, Alfred is a giant, and he knows everything about Shoshone. We've found that if a vole that knows what they're doing knows the habitat, if they mate with a vole that doesn't know what they're doing, the survival of the naive vole dramatically increases. So we need to bring in females and take advantage of that. I asked Foley the inevitable question, why do the voles matter? There are multiple axes for why we would care about this little rodent, she said. Its specific place in the local ecology is actually kind of important. It's a big chunk of protein. For bobcats, coyotes, snakes, wading birds, hawks, this is a large fraction of their diet. But there are intangibles, too. Getting people to realize what restoring the whole ecosystem does for us, too. I want this to be our legacy, saving this species. For Sorrells, all these stories are bound together. Those of the voles and the pupfish, those of her complicated family, those of the airy, light-infused home in which she lives. One day, when I stopped by the house, she showed me a copy of Nutra's 1954 book, Survival Through Design, which the architect had inscribed to her. Nutra's writings definitely influenced my thinking, she said, because he's always talking about a healthy way of living that is in harmony with nature, open to the outside. Sorrells pulled another book off the bookshelf, Margaret Long's The Shadow of the Arrow, published in 1941. Long had a medical career from Johns Hopkins and assisted tubercular patients at her practice in Denver, Colorado. She was also an outspoken feminist and appears to have been Ann Martin's companion. In the 20s, following Martin's failed campaigns for the Senate, the two women fell in love with the desert, venturing into Death Valley and neighboring terrain. Charles Brown often served as their guide. It's fascinating to me how many women came to the desert and felt more freedom, Sorrells told me. She mentioned the authors Mary Austin and Edna Brush Perkins, the hotel proprietor Helene Eichbaum, and the itinerant heiress Lois Kellogg, who had a ranch in Pahrump over the Nevada border. I loved their stories because it counterbalances all this male macho stuff. They give you a different idea of what the desert can be, a place not about extracting resources, but about cohabiting with nature. She reached for a bound manuscript marked George Andrews Ross, Oral History, and smiled fondly. George was of Paiute Indian heritage, the southern Paiute tribe that inhabited this area, she said. The town is named Shoshone, but the Timbisha Shoshone tribe is actually based over in Death Valley. George died in 2018 at the age of 92. He was a really striking, handsome guy who fought heroically at the Battle of the Bulge. The house in which he was born, up over the vole habitat, is the oldest building in Shoshone, even older than the museum. Sorrells then showed me a 116-page prospectus for the Amargosa Basin National Monument, which she put together in collaboration with members of a nonprofit called Friends of the Amargosa Basin. The monument would be the crowning element of Sorrells' vision, protected status for 1 million acres of land between the eastern edge of Death Valley and the Nevada border. The vast majority of this territory is under the purview of the Bureau of Land Management, and much of it has already been marked for conservation. Sorrells sees the designation as a way to enhance protections already in place. Her days are now taken up with presentations to local groups, conversations with politicians, and fundraising. She's in touch as well with members of the Southern Paiute tribe, also known as the Nuuvi people. For a model of how to proceed, she looks to the Bears Ears National Monument, which President Barack Obama established in 2016, with a coalition of tribes advocating for the protection of native sacred lands. The Amargosa Basin encompasses sites associated with the Salt Song Trail, a partly physical, partly spiritual journey of remembrance that winds through four western states and is enshrined in a cycle of 142 songs. The Kaibab Paiute elder Vivian Jake, who died in 2016,
described the salt song ritual as nothing less than bringing creation all back together. Such rhetoric can sound radical to conservative-leaning residents of the area, of whom there are more than a few. In 2020, Inyo County went for Biden, but only narrowly. The hardest thing to get people to understand, Sorrells told me, is that it isn't some sort of land grab by the federal government. It doesn't affect private property. In fact, it empowers the local people to protect their homes. More people will visit, helping the local economy. But they won't be riding their off-road vehicles all over the place. We won't be seeing miles and miles of solar panels being put in, as is happening over in Nevada. You can capitalize on solar power without wiping out desert tortoises, other members of the ecosystem. The sun was setting, and the resting spring range, which rises east of Shoshone, had lit up with a brilliant orange. I keep going back to what Nutra wrote about living near to nature, she said. The idea isn't to drop out of civilization. It's about finding a middle ground between a really frantic, wasteful way of living and, you know, Death Valley. She gestured toward the Great Wilderness Park to the west, beyond the little village cemetery where members of her family are buried, including the man who called himself Charles Brown. I think that's what draws people here, she said. That's what drew me back. As a businesswoman and as someone who has given my life to this place, I want people to just stop and linger. This is Sean Frothingham, volunteer reader for Sun Sons of Arizona, reading for Are We There Yet?

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Hi, everybody. It is time for your favorite show on Sun Sounds of Arizona, Points of View. This is the voice of your volunteer reader, Robert Rosen, and on today's show, we're reading from the June 2026 issue of The Atlantic Magazine, and we read the feature articles here on Points of View, so let's get started. This first article is headlined, "The Savannah Bananas Bring Back a Negro Leagues Team." The organization is best known for its dance number and trick plays. Now it's reviving one of the most entertaining and controversial franchises in baseball history. It's by Josh Levine. My dad was a big Lakers fan. Kobe, Shaquille, Robinson told me, indulging an admittedly obvious question. Robinson was born in 2001. In the middle of Kobe Bryant and Shaquille O'Neal's three NBA championship run. But he discovered early on that his name couldn't help him shoot a basketball. As an athlete, he stood out on the pitcher's mound. Robinson is 6'2" and lanky when we met, and he was wearing his hair in two strand twists. We were talking on a Saturday afternoon in Memphis in a retro-style downtown stadium named after an auto parts chain. It was, in a way, the perfect venue for a conversation with an up-and-coming ball player, a minor league park with all the trimmings of a major league one. It was also, obviously speaking, an unusual workplace for a black athlete in 2026. But in the mid-1980s, during the prime of Ozzie Smith, Ricky Henderson, Tony Gwynn, and Dwight Gooden, more than 18% of Major League Baseball players were black. Now that figure is just below 7%, right around where it was in 1956, less than a decade after Jackie Robinson broke the color line. No single reason explains black Americans' diminished footprint in the sport. The high cost of equipment and travel ball, dwindling municipal funding for youth leagues, the rise of the NFL and the NBA, and a parallel surge of Latino talent have all contributed. Despite these factors, Kobe Robinson still dreamed of a life in baseball. "I just felt like the man out there," he said, "so I stuck with it." Robinson's fastball, which earned him the nickname Hot Sauce, carried him from a Tennessee community college to the 2021 MLB draft, where he was selected by the San Diego Padres. Injuries, however, stymied his early career. He had issues with his elbow and then his shoulder. In 2024, the Padres released him. The closest he ever got to the big show was A-ball, three rungs below the majors. At 23, Robinson was out of baseball, and he said, in a dark place. He took overnight caregiving shifts at a group home, delivered packages for Amazon, and searched for a way to get back on the field. Last fall, after a year on the sidelines, he found a potential opening. The Savannah Bananas were hiring. Over the past 3-plus years, the Bananas have gone from a baseball curiosity to a cultural juggernaut. The team tours the country playing what it calls banana ball, a family-friendly, souped-up, TikTok-ready version of the national pastime. Games feature singing and dancing and celebrity cameos, plus back-flipping outfielders, stilt-walking batters, and the occasional double to the gap. Last year, according to the organization's own data, the Bananas and their affiliated teams sold 2.2 million tickets, more than 11 different MLB franchises. The Bananas are frequently compared to the Harlem Globetrotters, but unlike their basketball counterparts, who ritually defeat their rival Washington Generals, the Bananas don't script the outcomes of the games. They play against, and sometimes lose, to a rotating band of teams with their own personalities and followings. Among their opponents are the denim-clad Texas tailgaters, and often shirtless party animals, and the firefighters, who make their entrance in full firefighting uniforms as if to douse an inferno in right field.
Robinson filled out a prospective banana ball player form and got invited to audition for a roster spot. He knew from a former teammate who played for the Firefighters that this would not be a traditional tryout. I didn't want to get dressed just as a baseball player because that's not what they look for, he said. Instead, he went as Frozone, the Incredibles character voiced by Samuel L. Jackson. It looked kind of goofy, he said of his blue and white bodysuit, but I said, I don't care. I'm going out there, and I'm pitching. In this context, pitching meant doing a synchronized twirl in with his infielders, then firing a fastball across home plate. The scouts liked what they saw. A month later, Robinson was drafted by one of two expansion teams making their banana ball debut in 2026, the Indianapolis Clowns. Unlike the other team in the extended Bananas universe, the Clowns are not an original creation. They were a real baseball franchise that competed in the Negro Leagues. In 1952, they signed a teenage prospect named Hank Aaron. Like the Bananas, they were also an entertainment act. The Clowns traveled with acrobats, a one-man jazz band called Boogie Woogie Paul, and an actual circus clown. Some of the only existing footage of the original Clowns shows the long-limbed first baseman Reese Goose Tatum, who also played for the Globetrotters, dropping to his knees as if to pray for a base hit and getting awakened from a fainting spell by a smelly foot. Jesse Cole, the 42-year-old impresario behind the Bananas, said that just relaunching the Clowns is a way to honor one of Banana Ball's forebears and preserve the legacy of the Negro Leagues. Robinson was thrilled. The Clowns paved the way for us, he told me. Now we have to bring it back to this day and age and make it even better. The Clowns also provide an opportunity to increase black representation in baseball. Robinson, who feared that his career was over, now has another shot. But the decision to revive the Indianapolis Clowns isn't as straightforward as it may seem. Although the team's antics were widely popular, they could also descend into racial caricature. The Clowns rankled both their Negro League peers and black sports writers, chief among them Wendell Smith. The influential Pittsburgh Courier columnist called the team a fourth-rate Uncle Tom minstrel show. He also accused the team's white owner, who promoted one of his star pitchers as baseball's version of the shuffling, feeble-minded minstrel character Step and Fetch It, of profiting from a kind of nonsense which many white people like to believe is typical and characteristic of all Negroes. The Savannah Bananas have risen to prominence by breaking the rules. Cole, who is white, often talks of his admiration for P.T. Barnum, the brash showman who would do anything to attract an audience. The Bananas owner rightly intuited that baseball, the most hidebound of American sports, didn't know how to market itself to a new social media-enabled generation. Cole makes all of his public appearance in a banana yellow tuxedo and banana yellow top hat, and has made swaggering nonconformity part of the brand. If you're not getting criticized, he has said, you're playing it too safe. Resurrecting the Clowns definitely isn't playing it safe. When Bob Kendrick saw Banana Ball for the first time in 2022, he felt like he was watching something at once new and very familiar. The action on the field was fast-paced and bold, and the fans were rapt. For Kendrick, the president of the Negro Leagues Baseball Museum in Kansas City, Missouri, the scene evoked an audacity of pre-integration black baseball, the daring to build something new in opposition to the mainstream. That May, Kendrick gave Cole
and his players a private tour of the museum as part of an ESPN documentary series on the Bananas. Kendrick took the team to the section that featured the clowns and told Cole that he saw them as an ancestor of the Bananas. I think that's when he had the epiphany that someday he would bring back the Indianapolis Clowns, Kendrick told me. The Clowns' revival is a business arrangement. The Negro Leagues Museum, which owns the Clowns' intellectual property, received a fee from the Bananas for the rights to use the team's name and develop a new set of logos. The partnership, Kendrick says, comes along at a perfect time, as he's raising $50 million to build a 35,000-square-foot museum campus in Kansas City. Beyond the cash infusion, the Bananas will bring attention to the Negro Leagues, putting black baseball history in front of a potentially huge audience. In a video announcing the Clowns' return, Kendrick offered a brief lesson on why the team mattered. He name-checked the luminaries who wore a clown uniform, an 18-year-old Hank Aaron, a 60-something Satchel Paige, and the path-breaking Toni Stone, who became the first woman to get consistent playing time for a professional baseball club when she joined the Clowns in 1953. Kendrick explained that the team helped popularize shadow ball, an elaborate routine in which real and invisible baseballs are tossed around the infield. And he said that, until the Clowns folded in the late 1980s, they were the last team standing from the Negro Leagues. Everything Kendrick said in the video is true, but that introduction to the Clowns is incomplete. Their full story is one of ingenuity and endurance, but also exploitation. The history of racial caricature in baseball goes back nearly as far as the organized game itself. As early as the 1870s, blackface performers began, in the words of the historian James E. Brunson III, to exploit the game's lucrative possibilities. Many decades later, a team called the Zulu Cannibal Giants pushed this minstrel tradition to a dreadful extreme, taking the field in bare feet and grass skirts with war paint slathered on their bodies. The man who created the Cannibal Giants in the 1930s was a former Negro Leagues pitcher. The team's Northeast booking agent was a New Yorker with a background in vaudeville. His name was Sid Pollock, and he would become best known for owning another barnstorming team, the Ethiopian Clowns. Paddock's clowns wore wigs and pancake makeup and played under faux African pseudonym, such as Abba Dabba and Tarzan. They also trafficked in humor that was, at best, minstrel adjacent. Richard King Tut King, who previously had a stint with the Cannibal Giants, was the team's most prominent comedian. He would emerge from the dugout looking like an escaped prisoner or pantomime shooting craps before dropping his pants. His main collaborator on the Clowns was a dwarf known as Speck Bebop. His real name was Ralph Bell. In one recurring skit, a dentist gag, Tut would place a lit firecracker in Bebop's mouth. In the early 1940s, Negro League owners banded together to try to prohibit their teams from playing Pollock's franchise. The ban proved impossible to enforce, though, because the Clowns were so popular with both white and black fans, the cash-poor black-owned clubs felt they had no choice but to book them. The Negro American League eventually eased up on its Clowns ban, admitting them to the league in 1943. The Clowns, for their part, promised to lose the makeup and stop calling themselves Ethiopian. The team, which had been nominally based in Miami, rebranded itself, becoming the Cincinnati Clowns before moving to Indianapolis. They got rid of the paint, too, though not right away. At Howard University's Moreland Spingham Research Center, I found a 1945 program touting the Clowns as the most sensational ball club in the world.
Next to that caption was a photograph of 15 men with white clown makeup slathered on their faces. The clowns were at times competitive in their new league, but the NAL and the black baseball as a whole was soon decimated by integration. When Major League Baseball plucked away the likes of Jackie Robinson, Larry Doby, and Roy Campanella in the late 1940s, black fans abandoned the Negro Leagues en masse. The clowns were better positioned than their peers to navigate the Negro League's collapse. That was largely because Pollock had a knack for making his team the center of attention. In 1953, the Clowns owners signed Tony Stone, declaring that baseball was the latest masculine enterprise to fall before the advance of wearers of skirts and panties. The team's new female second baseman was a media and box office sensation, reviving interest in the entire Negro American League. "Give the fans something they want to see," a triumphant Pollock said, "and they'll come out." The boom didn't last. In his book, Negro League Baseball, The Rise and Ruin of a Black Institution, the historian Neil Langklot writes that crowds dwindled the next season despite the Clowns' addition of two new women, Connie Morgan and Mamie Peanut Johnson. After the 1954 season, the Clowns left the Negro American League, and a year later, all three women pioneers were out of baseball. As an independent barnstorming team, the Clowns returned to their slapstick roots and played to smaller audiences. One game in 1964, estimated attendance 400 people, featured the 4'5" Billy Vaughn playing third base in a dress and first baseman James Nature Boy Williams pulling an oar, a golf club, a mannequin leg, and four baseball bats out of his pants. In 1968, the Clowns reverse-integrated, adding their first white player. By the 1980s, the decade when the Clowns finally petered out, the team's roster was entirely white. Little after 9:30 a.m., 3.5 hours before the first pitch of the new Indianapolis Clowns Sunday matinee in Memphis, Jackie Bradley Jr. was already on the field. His task that morning in early March was to lock down his part in a mid-game song and dance routine. When outcast Hey Ya started booming from the stadium PA, though, he seemed uncertain of his moves. My scouting report for a dancer, he's a great center fielder. The former Red Sox star, now 36, was the first ex-major leaguer to move into banana ball full-time. In his Clowns debut, he caught a fly ball behind his back. "I've had to rewire my brain to not just catch the ball," he told me. "Any ball that's hit to you, I almost have to do a trick play because they just see me catch it normal. It's like, oh, whatever. Do something cool." Mastery of the trick play theory and technique is a job requirement in banana ball. "These guys are baseball players," Eric Fox, the team's head coach, told me. "You also have to flip that switch and be like, hey guys, you're performers." Fox grew up in Atlanta in the 90s, when the Braves lineup featured black superstars such as Fred McGriff, David Justice, and Deion Sanders. "At that time, it was exciting," he recalled. "All of us kind of gravitated to really want to be like those guys. One of the first responsibilities as the Clowns coach," he said, "was to get some black ball players." Bradley, who made a cameo appearance with the Bananas in 2025 at the urging of his oldest daughter, was the team's main recruit. The Clowns' partnership with the Negro Leagues Museum played a role in his decision to sign on. So did the potential to sway more black athletes to get into baseball. As a young prospect in Virginia, he'd gotten used to being the only black player on the field. "I enjoyed the people that I was around," he said, "but I definitely wanted there to be more people to look like me." Some of Bradley's new teammates are banana ball veterans. Malachi Mitchell told me that his baseball philosophy is to play loud, to run hard,
display his emotions, try to put on a show. That approach didn't always go over well in Florida's youth baseball scene. He ran across a lot of racist people, he said, and the words they use are arrogant or he's doing too much. For the Savannah Bananas, too much was the perfect amount. Mitchell adopted the persona of Flash the Kid, the Bananas' designated runner, delighting fans with the speed of the base paths, simulated banjo playing, and willingness to eat a disgusting amount of fettuccine Alfredo in service of a comedy bit. But as one of the organization's few black players, Mitchell told me he sometimes felt a little separated. When Jesse Cole asked him if he wanted to switch to the Clowns, he said, "Yes, right away. Now I feel at home," he said. Another group of clowns got pulled from baseball's discard pile. When Nick Wilson threw his final pitch in college, he marked what he thought was the end of his career by tossing his cleats over a telephone wire. Last fall, he was selling computer equipment when he heard about a banana ball tryout in Nashville. It was the same audition where Kobe Robinson showed up in a Frozone costume. Wilson went as a Ninja Turtle. Wilson told me his mother hadn't been sure about the whole Clowns thing. She worried that the team's name might put him in a bad light. But the franchise's connection to the Negro Leagues was meaningful to him. Wilson's grandfather, James, who died in 2017, played pro baseball in Houston in the early 50s, when sports were still segregated in the city. Now he had the chance to carry that legacy forward. "This is history," he told me. "Why would I not want to be part of a team called the Clowns?" The team I saw in March wasn't quite complete. A month later, the Clowns brought on Monet Davis, who in 2014 became the first girl to throw a shutout in the Little League World Series. 12 years later, she joined the Clowns' lineage of pioneering black female athletes. In Davis's inaugural Clowns appearance, she retired her first batter on a routine grounder to third. The new Clowns aren't all black. Among the team's white players are the two most clownish guys on the roster, 20-year-old Fisher Polidordoff, a multi-instrumentalist magician who's adopted the persona of a 1950s pitcher named Old Knuckles, and a 38-year-old Matt Wolf, a second-generation rodeo clown with a deep repertoire of trick pitches and methods for dropping his pants. "You can do it quickly, you can do it slowly, you can do it with a spin," he explained to me. Saturday night's game began with a ceremonial weigh-in. Wilson, the Clown's contestant, faced off against the party animal's Jake Laelas, a man who, judging by his social media presence, spends most of his waking hours covered in baby oil. Both players stood atop a pink scale, then flexed and danced bare-chested. Around the time when an old on-field announcer described Wilson as over 6 feet of meat, it dawned on me that AutoZone Park would not be hosting a Nuance Colleague on black representation in baseball. The weekend series was really about the party animals. They were the home team in Memphis, which meant the Clowns mostly got subsumed within their opponent's hot pink and glistening pecs aesthetic. As the away team, we just didn't have the same number of opportunities to share and kind of storytell, Joe Meyer told me. Meyer is the Clowns' 24-year-old show coordinator, the man responsible for developing the team's look and feel. "In my role, I'll say quite frankly, I think in some ways we had expected, or seriously considered, a person of color for it. And then it's something that's important to us, and it's something to talk about," he said. Nevertheless, Meyer, who is white, has the assignment, and he feels the significance of what he's being asked to do. "Ultimately, how we build this brand is going to be how a lot of people remember, not just the Clowns, but remember the Negro Leagues."
Day-to-day, Meyer produces and directs the clown's in-game entertainment. I first spotted him prowling the field with a clipboard, watching over the team's Hey-ya dance routine. That kind of choreographed sequence, what's known in Banana Land as over-the-top moment designed to pop live in the stadium and later on social media, tends to be a relatively small-scale production. The project that's really consuming Meyer is the clown's home team show, which is scheduled to debut in Indianapolis in May. That will be the time, he said, when the full brand kind of comes to life. Traditionally, Banana Ball branding hasn't been difficult to parse. The party animals are the party animals. The firefighters fight fires. The Loco Beach Coconuts, the season's other new team, are represented by a coconut wearing sunglasses. The clowns are more complicated. When Meyer started diving into the franchise past, he discovered a photo of the Ethiopian clowns from their 1930s face painting era. You're like, whoa, he said. The clown's name represented something a lot different than what we think it did. Early on, when Meyer and his colleagues were kicking around concepts for the team, he worried that they might be veering into, whoa, territory. He told me that he wrote up a 5-page memo, essentially laying out the differences between a minstrel show and the brand of today. His takeaway, if we're super heavy and making these guys look like clowns, then we're really playing into just negative part of history. The clown's logo, a pair of big red shoes, nods to the circus without approaching the realm of wigs and face paint. Still a team, known as the clowns, they can't look too clownish, presents a marketing challenge. So does the mandate to educate as well as entertain. Fans come to Banana Ball games expecting the greatest show in sports and a show that is more than just the Negro League's history night, Meyer said. In Memphis, the best preview of a fully realized Indianapolis Clowns experience came during pre-game introductions. That segment began with some musical theater, a song, Here Come the Clowns, that borrows its tune and pop history approach from Hamilton's My Shot. Written and performed by the team's host, Brandon Bomer and Jarvis Jones, both young black men, it provides some useful background for fans who don't know the team's history. We started in the Negro Leagues when it was hard. Sweat, tears, and blood. We bled. When that musical number was over, more than a dozen players picked up baseballs and started juggling. For a juggler, Jackie Bradley Jr. is also a great center fielder, while Fisher Polidoroff and Matt Wolf threw pitches back and forth between their legs. The team then started playing shadow ball, with choreography inspired by the original clown's routine. There was a dive for an invisible grounder, an invisible throw from deep in the hole, and an invisible pop-up that bonked someone on the head. At one point, everybody started moving in extreme slow motion before speeding up again. Then the finale. Malachi Mitchell did a backflip, caught an invisible ball at home plate, and like magic, pulled a real ball from his glove. Before the Clown Sunday game in Memphis, I started hearing rumors about a special guest, a figure from the team's past. Around 11:30 a.m., he showed up at the ballpark, a small, thin man with a slight smile, dressed in a navy Notre Dame hoodie and a vintage baseball cap embroidered with a red C. Reginald Howard first crossed paths with the clowns in the late 1940s, when he worked for the team as a bat boy near his hometown of South Bend, Indiana. A decade later, he became their second baseman. Now at 91 years old, he sat in the dugout at AutoZone Park as the modern-day clowns leaned in close. Howard told them that he was a disciple of Rube Foster, the black baseball legend who founded the first sustained Negro League. He talked about long bus rides and asked if they heard of the two-way star Martin Diego. Kobe Robinson said yes. Diego is a playable character in the video game MLB The Show.
Then Nick Wilson, the pitcher whose grandfather played in segregated Texas, asked Howard a question. How can we get black kids to come back to baseball? His answer, you've got to get them when they're young. Howard had recently published a book of how baseball lost black children in the first place. When he stepped onto the field to get saluted by the sold-out crowd, the PA announcer read the title in a cheery vibrato, Baseball's Silent Genocide. I don't have the comprehensive records, but I believe this was the first time the word genocide was uttered over a loudspeaker at a banana ball game. At a Starbucks the next day, Howard handed me a copy of his book and laid out his thesis. He believes there was a sordid conspiracy to preserve baseball as a predominantly white sport. As far back as his childhood, black kids were told, and many came to believe, this malarkey that they were better equipped for sports than baseball. He also watched resources shift towards all-white suburbs while they vanished in America's inner cities. Many of the black players who did stick with baseball ended up profoundly isolated. In the worst case, he wrote, you begin to think there's something wrong with you just for liking the game. The number of black players in Major League Baseball rose for decades after integration, but that growth eventually stalled, then reversed. The historian Lewis Moore has shown that at baseball's lower levels, black talent was dwindling as far back as the early 70s. Moore doesn't call this a conspiracy, but he does attribute the decline in part to informal racial quotas. Major League Baseball now has a variety of initiatives to make the sport more accessible to black athletes, youth academics, inner-city programs, showcases for players from historically black colleges. The league has seen some positive returns. 9 of the first 21 picks in the 2024 MLB draft were black, and the overall percentage of black Americans in the majors has increased slightly in the past 2 years. An MLB spokesperson told me that nearly a third of the 64 black players on opening day rosters in 2026 emerged from the league's development pipeline. Jesse Cole and Bob Kendrick are, in their way, contributing to the mission to revive black baseball. But the problem with bringing back the clowns is the same problem the team posed in its heyday. For as long as the Negro Leagues existed, black players and their companions were battling for recognition and respect. What they were fighting against was the idea that their version of the game was nothing but a clown show. It started with the Pittsburgh Courier's Wendell Smith, a forceful advocate for integration in the 1940s, who believed that the Ethiopian clowns risked decrediting the entire Negro Leagues. It continued with Piper Davis, who mentored Willie Mays as a player and manager for the Birmingham Black Barons. If you were black, you was a clown. Because in the movies, the only time you saw a black man, he was a comedian or a butler, Davis once said, reflecting on life and baseball under Jim Crow. But didn't nobody clown in our league but the Indianapolis Clowns? We played baseball. Historians of black baseball have long struggled with how to tell the story of the clowns. Larry Lester, one of the co-founders of the Negro Leagues Baseball Museum, told me he saw the old clowns as a child in the 1960s. The skits were hilarious, he said, but as a kid, I didn't realize the negative stereotypes that were being portrayed. Now, when he recounts the history of the Negro Leagues, he focuses on the greatest black baseball teams ever assembled, such as the Homestead Grays and the Pittsburgh Crawfords. Another of the museum's co-founders, Phil Dixon, told me that he intentionally omitted King Tut and Spec Bebop from his acclaimed photographic history of the Negro Leagues, though they weren't the image of black baseball that he wanted to portray. Lester and Dixon have,
through their research and advocacy, helped get black baseball legends enshrined in Cooperstown and have their statistics acknowledged in the sport's official record books. But despite their best efforts, the Clowns still play an outside role in public memory. Kendrick, who presides over the Negro Leagues Museum today, told me that he does not want to hide the uglier elements of the Clowns' history. At the museum, a display featuring the Clowns notes that they strengthened common black stereotypes and were frowned upon by league management and the black press. Below the sign, a photo of King Tut in a billowing clown suit. When you append that kind of caveat to

ancestors. In our conversation, Meyer had emphasized that the larger story he wants to tell about the clowns is one of triumph and unity. Now, a group of Negro Leagues players overcame adversity on the way to success. This is all about us coming together, and it doesn't matter who you are, doesn't matter what you look like, you can be part of the team, he said. The uplifting narrative he was laying out didn't much resemble the scholarship of Lester and Dixon, to say nothing of Reginald Howard's Jeremiad. Yes, race is a part of it, Meyer said, but how do we make the story about the individual players and who the Negro Leagues and the original Indianapolis Clowns actually were, he added. I think that our story is so, so much bigger than the story of segregation. Who were the original Indianapolis Clowns? Some of them were history makers, like Hank Aaron and Tony Stone. Others, like King Tut and Spec Bebop, were entertainers. But most were just ordinary baseball players, men like Howard. In Memphis, Howard was introduced on the field as a man who suited up for the Clowns as they barnstormed across the country, bringing joy and world-class baseball to fans of all backgrounds. But that wasn't the baseball life he actually lived. In his day, the late 50s, the Clowns didn't typically draw big crowds. They weren't playing in a world-class level. I would like to say that I played in the same league as Larry Doby and Jackie Robinson, but it wasn't, he told me. The caliber of ball was not the same. Howard said it's always bothered him so much storytelling of black baseball is rhetoric and lies. Given the relative dearth of information about the game's pre-integration stars, the history of the Negro Leagues has long been full of tall tales. Josh Gibson hitting a home run so prestigious that the ball didn't come down until the next day. In the midst of all this mythology, Howard believes, telling a true story can be a radical act. When I asked Howard to describe himself as a player, he said that he was only fair with quick feet, quick hands, and a good mind, but also a weak arm and warning track power. I couldn't help but think of Kobe Robinson and Nick Wilson, talented young players who didn't quite have what it takes to make it all the way to the majors. Now they have the chance to keep playing the game they love. Whether the new Indianapolis Clowns succeed in bringing back black fans and athletes back to baseball may come down more to players like Robinson and Wilson than to Bob Kendrick and Jesse Cole. In Memphis, I watched the Clowns sign autograph for a predominantly white crowd. I also saw Wilson lean down to speak with a group of black children, giving them time and attention and a different image of what a baseball player could look like. He was getting them while they were young. And that piece of journalism, that interesting, fun piece of journalism, was headlined "The Savannah Bananas Bring Back a Negro Leagues Team." It's by Josh Levine in the June 2026 issue of The Atlantic Magazine. And we're a little bit more than halfway through the show, and just let's take a break here to remind everybody that you're listening to Sun Sounds of Arizona, and this is your favorite Sun Sounds of Arizona show, Points of View, and this is the voice of your volunteer reader, Robert Rosen, and I remind you every week, as I will again this week, that you can go back and listen to the show from the top, simply by downloading that Sun Sounds of Arizona app on your tablet or on your phone. And you can get the live feeds and stream them from Tempe, from Flagstaff, and from Tucson. And if you scroll down a little bit, you can download and stream all the shows that are on Sun Sounds of Arizona. And there's a lot more besides for the ones that are broadcast online because on the radio, because there's just not enough hours in the day to get it all in. So if you want to find this show, it's in the entertainment section. And we have time for this piece. This is headline, "The Secret to Winning on Jeopardy: Know a Little About a Lot," by
Drew

Goines. And Drew Goines, I don't know if you know, was on Survivor, and he was on Jeopardy, and he also does the trivia section in the online Atlantic Magazine feeds. And here we go. When you wake up on the day of your first appearance on America's Favorite Quiz Show, you will have more knots in your stomach than a queep-poo, the tied string record-keeping device used during the Inca Empire. You will take a nervous walk through the beautiful, weatherless Culver City, California, where the title song of Singing in the Rain was shot during a water shortage. Perhaps you will stop for a $14 juice at the boutique grocery store, Erewhon, telling yourself that you have to spend money to make money. From the entrance of the Sony Pictures lot, you will be conveyed to the check-in area in the back of a dim parking garage. You will wonder whether this is actually some sort of hostage situation that's going to end with you at the bottom of a tar pit or worse, on Wheel of Fortune. When you walk into the green room for contestants, you will see a door in the corner labeled Jeopardy Champion, and you will be consumed by one thought, which I will phrase in the form of a question. How do I get in there? In 2024, I competed on Jeopardy for the first time. In 1653, Itzhak Bolton published The Complete Angler, a treatise on fishing technique. These two events are related, actually. No one loves The Complete Angler more than Jeopardy does, and I am counting Isaac Walton himself. The show has asked about his book 35 times. If you want to appear on Jeopardy and you want to also to win, it's important to know what Jeopardy likes. The mild Mexican salsa, whose name translates to beak of the rooster, is pico de gallo. Jeopardy likes this. Another popular fact is that Lucy Hayes, wife of Rutherford B., was the first lady to host the Easter egg roll on the White House lawn. You don't know anything else about Lucy Hayes, and you don't need to. Like Nebraska's Platte River, 44 mentions on the show. Jeopardy is a mile wide and an inch deep. If Jeopardy asked about Norwegian playwrights, the answer is almost always Henrik Ibsen. The Iowa painter is Grant Woods. The European duchy is Luxembourg. The Zoroastrian singer is Freddie Mercury. To win on Jeopardy, you don't need to learn everything. You just need to learn one thing about everything. The best method for knowing one thing about everything is to have been a curious child. I grew up reading, except for at the dinner table when Jeopardy was on. My younger brother and I would tally our correct responses on our fingers. I first took the show's online contestant test in the middle school, and when I was 18, my dad drove me to my first in-person audition in a hotel ballroom in Raleigh, North Carolina. Total success, I wrote on Instagram incorrectly. If you are not a curious child, this is difficult to change after the fact. The second best method is to act like a curious child. When I was invited onto the show, I checked out children's books from the public library down to the street, kids' atlases, kids' encyclopedias, a kid's paperback titled, What is the Super Bowl? They were from my nephew. This should your librarian look askance. Your checkouts can also be for my nephew or yours, whichever is easier. These books have enormous stores of knowledge in them. Did you know that Buckminster Fuller developed the geodesic dome? 37 mentions on Jeopardy. Of that, of 1883 eruption of Krakatoa could be heard 3,000 miles away. 44 mentions. On that, Thales, considered the world's first true philosopher, thought all matter would eventually be subdivided into water. 5 mentions. We can't all be Socrates. I didn't know either until reading children's reference books. Given that these volumes prioritize breadth over depth, they are perfect for the ethos of Jeopardy. Most of them are illustrated too, which helps with recall. I found it easier to remember the Battle of Crecy
after seeing a cartoon 14th century Frenchman take a longbow arrow to the chest. Perhaps the best resource for learning the patterns of jeopardy is the fabulous and disconcerting online database J Archive, wherein fans have cataloged every question that has appeared on the show, as well as the frequency with which answers are repeated. Spend some time at the J Archive, and you will see that Australia, for instance, is historically the most common answer on the show. When in doubt, what is Australia? You will see also that Jeopardy doesn't quite actually ask about everything, but rather about what students of the show refer to as the canon, a set of knowledge that masquerades as everything. Shakespeare and U.S. presidents will recur, but the show doesn't ask much about anime or hedge funds or risograph printing, which are all too specialized. To determine whether a bit of knowledge falls within the Jeopardy's canon, imagine whether at least two people at a dinner party of a dozen well-read guests will be familiar with it. This may strike you as a silly standard, but I appreciate the show's vision of a well-rounded society. The nerdy conviviality of the green room proves that a shared body of knowledge can unite would-be foes, even if that body contains more opera facts than it really ought to. The opera with the jester in Rigoletto, 20 mentions. Learning all new material should be a delight. The arduous part is remembering it. To help, you can make flashcards, ideally using an app that employs speed-spaced repetition. The evidence-backed idea is that a person can retain information by reviewing material at progressively longer intervals. A good algorithm will present known information just before it's forgotten. Isaac Walton is the author of The Complete Angler. I lost my first game. As the famous thinking music faded out during Final Jeopardy, I scribbled that Shakespeare wrote "Blood will have blood" in Titus Andronius, 38 mentions, rather than Macbeth, 467. Yeah, even if I'd gotten it right, I'd still have lost. A few clues before, David, in second place, had found the remaining daily double and wagered enough to leapfrog into first. Winning on Jeopardy takes luck, too. For decades, contestants gallantly progressed through one category at a time. In the mid-2010s, when every other norm of civility was beginning to fall apart, Jeopardy strategy became a panicky knife fight for the doubles, the most powerful clues on the board. You can and should hunt for them. They cluster towards the lower left, but fate determines whether you find one. You've probably heard that the buzzer is fickle. This is true. You're instructed to watch for indicators on the game board to illuminate at the end of a clue. But if you wait to react to them rather than anticipating the host's final syllable, you will be on the back foot. Even then, an opponent might be infinitesimally more precise. Buzzer's then is elusive. The stage lights are bright, and information will fly out of your brain at just the wrong moment. Frances Cleveland was the first lady to host the Easter egg roll at the White House. Wait, you met Lucy Haynes. But it is too late, and you are $1,600 poorer. Luck will desert you, and it will return. I was invited back to Jeopardy for 2024's Second Chance competition on the account of my narrow loss, and I have to imagine toothy grin. Jeopardy, for all its meritocratic elements, is still a show on TV. I studied more, but what really changed was my fortune. I found back-to-back daily doubles twice. I mentioned Taylor Swift in my mid-game anecdote and then came upon a question about her. During another game, I mentioned Celine Dion in my mid-game anecdote and then came upon a question about her. No, I didn't know the answer, so sue me. One day, while I was being processed through the hostage garage, my tote of glass Erewhon bottles clanked to the ground.
"My Fabergé eggs," I yelped. Hours later, St. Petersburg, Russia, has a museum devoted to these bejeweled objects given as Easter gifts by the Tsar. I'm not saying you can conjure friendly clues, but I do believe that Alex Trebek's stage is a kismet magnet. I won my first game of Jeopardy in November 2024, and it was pure euphoria. Then I won again, and it was even better. I went on a terrifically fun tear all the way to the semifinals in the Tournament of Champions. To some extent, the success brought the fun, but it worked the other way around too. Contestants say they play better when they remember to enjoy themselves. One idea for some fun: make Johnny Gilbert announce you as whatever profession you like. Jeopardy has a worldwide karaoke singer and a stay-at-home son. If you can determine that you are going up against an accountant, perhaps arrange to have yourself introduced as a better accountant. Alas, there are limits. When I faced off against another Drew, I requested to sign in as Baby. You have control of the board, Baby. This was not allowed. By the time the Double Drew episode aired, 10 games deep, I was not really Drew anymore, but Jeopardy Drew, a meme of myself. And at the little award ceremony that Jeopardy puts on each season, I won the trophy for breakthrough performance. Another reminder that the contest is a show. Jeopardy, by turning me into a winner, had created another Drew who was somehow smarter, funnier, and livelier than the guy not on TV. As one producer put it, me, but more. When you win, you might struggle with this. Is Jeopardy you, the real you, or the best version of you, or neither? Happily, these winners' worries will plague you only for so long, because eventually Jeopardy turns you into a loser. I returned again to Jeopardy this winter for an All-Stars Invitational, and I did fine. One ugly win and one beautiful loss. The Bridge of San Luis Rey, 24 mentions, my fault. Anyone's luck runs out at some point. The winnings stay yours, of course. If you are ever struggling to fall asleep, call a champ and ask what they did with the money. It is in savings. It is invested. My friend Adriana, who won $446,600, has said she became a little splashier with her boba budget. But what you really hold on to is knowing one thing about everything. What do you do with that? Fans of trivia like to say that caring so deeply about these facts at a time of disinformation and anti-intellectualism is an act of defiance, that picking up trivia is a way to keep knowledge from being disappeared. I'm skeptical. It is a good thing to learn about the Tuskegee Airmen, but you knowing that they flew P-51 Mustangs will not stop anybody from kicking them off a curriculum. What Jeopardy likes, what I love, is knowledge for the sake of knowledge. Itzhak Walton wrote in The Complete Angler, in the aftermath of Oliver Cromwell's overthrow of the English monarchy, which has forced Walton and other royalists to flee London for the countryside. There he found peace through fishing. He wrote, "When the lawyer is swallowed up with business and the statesman is preventing or contriving plots, then we sit on cow slip banks, hear the birds sing, and possess ourselves in as much quietness as these silent silver streams, which we see now glide so quietly by us." This is how I feel about playing with trivia. It is like standing on the banks of human knowledge, marveling at the volume rushing past, knowing I will never acquire more than the slightest share of it, yet contenting myself with plucking a remarkable specimen from below the surface. The champions' room, by the way, isn't much. It's about 6 feet by 6 feet, and it contains a chair and a rack of shirts. The winner uses it to put on their outfit for the next game. The walls don't even go to the ceiling. When you get in there, you will almost immediately want to go out to rejoin the green room chatter. Everyone's discussing Slovakia
and you will want to share the one thing you know about it. Bratislava is the world capital that borders two other countries. And that was The Secret to Winning on Jeopardy! Know a Little About a Lot by Drew Goines in the June 2026 issue of The Atlantic Magazine. And that will do it for this week's Point of View. This is the voice of your volunteer reader, Robert Rosen. It has been a pleasure reading for you, and we will talk to you next week.

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Hello, everyone, and welcome to the Atlantic Magazine program, brought to you by Sun Sounds of Arizona. My name is Chuck Berry. I'm your Sun Sounds volunteer reader. I'll be reading articles from the online edition of the Atlantic Magazine. So I hope you enjoy the program. I'll begin with this article, MAGA's Animal Nationalism. The Trump administration has a special bond with dogs and cats, by Daniel Engber. In the week before Christmas, while the U.S. Department of Justice was getting ready to release a trove of documents relating to the Jeffrey Epstein case, some of the nation's most important public servants gathered for a meeting at the DOJ headquarters on Pennsylvania Avenue. Two cabinet secretaries were there, along with the Attorney General. They had an important matter to discuss. The important matter was puppies. A soft black puppy, for one, a baby yellow lab, a floppy noodle puff with cream and caramel fur. Records of this meeting clearly indicate that each of these was in dire need of snuggling, as well as cabinet-level scratches underneath its ears. But as representatives of America's public politic, the animals were also due, per that day's declarations, the full protection of the U.S. government. Brooke Rollins, Robert F. Kennedy Jr., and Pam Bondi would be joining up to lead a new strike force aimed at puppy mills, dog-fighting rings, and unscrupulous animal research. "We're coming after you if you're going after these babies," Bondi warned, and then she squeezed the puppy in her lap for emphasis. This is all good politics, both in the sense of being morally correct and of giving people what they want. More than half of all adults oppose the use of animals for medical testing, for example, and surveys find that puppy mills are not, in fact, beloved institutions. Yet the current administration is more determined on this front than any other presidents in recent memory. Since Donald Trump's return to office in 2025, he and his appointees have made a project of protecting animals from abuse. By December, they had already banned U.S. Navy testing on dogs and cats, ended monkey research at the CDC, curtailed the use of animals at the FDA, and promised to abolish every trace of work on mammals at the EPA by 2035. Health and Human Services Secretary Kennedy led the government's attempt to save a flock of ostriches from being slaughtered up in Canada. And at the puppy summit, he declared that the entirety of his department, which included the National Institutes of Health, the world's largest funder of biomedical research, is now deeply committed to ending animal experimentation. In the meantime, though, Trump hasn't yet secured his own Nobel Peace Prize. He has received two official thank yous from the activists at PETA. Trump is, of course, a man whose rise to power has been fueled by his denigration of people for being animal-like. The same politician who describes his political enemies as vermin, who claims that Somali gangs are roving Minnesota streets looking for prey, and who has said of some undocumented immigrants, "These aren't people, these are animals," also leads a government with a great concern for mice and rabbits. Some of the administration's zeal for animal welfare is personal. Attorney General Bondi, for example, is so besotted by dogs that she has made a habit of bringing them to meetings
dressed with bows. And Kennedy's array of pets has reportedly included a pair of ravens and a free-ranging emu. It's certainly not unusual for people to feel more affinity for animals than for certain other human beings. But the Trump administration's PETA bona fides go beyond the predilections of its top officials and hint at something more widespread in right-wing nationalist politics. Illiberal factions in Austria, Denmark, France, and Italy have all made a similar point of taking up the cause of animal welfare. In the United Kingdom, too, the scourge of animal abuse has been central to a nationalist project. Images of bloody bulls and butchered whales, portrayed as victims of the European Union's moral laxity, were used to make the case for Brexit. Boris Johnson promised in his first speech as Prime Minister to promote the welfare of animals that has always been so close to the hearts of the British people. Even the Trump administration's new strike force for going after puppy crime has its recent parallels in Europe, where zoophilic far-right parties in both Sweden and the Netherlands have pushed for the creation of national animal police units. This link, when it appears, can be quite astonishing, says Jacob Schwarter, a political scientist at Mälardalen University in Sweden, who has analyzed the rhetoric of European party manifestos and social media feeds. When he looked at the 2019 manifesto of Austria's Freedom Party, a far-right group that has lately surged in popularity, he found that 7% of its sentences made positive reference to animal welfare. An extreme outlier, even in a data set that included materials from Green parties, socialists, and other left-wing groups. To some extent, such appeals may be strategic. You can't have an opposite position to it, Schwarer told me, given the strong and nonpartisan appeal of not torturing animals. But according to his research, which he co-produced with Belén Fernández García, a professor at the University of Granada, other groups at the illiberal fringe are either disinterested in animal welfare or take positions in support of culturally specific forms of animal exploitation. Schwarer noted that in Spain or Portugal, the right-wing nationalists might defend the right to hunt and hold a bullfight. Taken on the whole, he said, concern about the plight of animals is certainly not obligatory for Europe's assorted far-right parties. But different rules may apply to countries such as Austria, France, and Italy, where the right-wing fringe has explicit fascist roots. In fact, a particularly ferocious form of animal nationalism emerged in the spring of 1933, very shortly after Hitler first established his dictatorship. That April, the Nazi government banned the slaughter of warm-blooded animals without stunning. 6 months later, it passed the most sweeping Animal Welfare Act of the time. The Animal Protection Law set careful rules for laboratory research, such that even a scientific study of a worm might be found against the law if it weren't given anesthesia. The law also banned the force feeding of poultry, the improper castration of piglets,
and the general maltreatment or neglect, broadly defined, of any animals at all. Subsequent laws would add more detailed rules on how much space an animal must have while on a train or a truck, and how it must be cooked. The slow boiling of lobsters was made illegal. Such policies were interwoven with the Nazis' racist ideology. Jews and Romani, then known as gypsies, were targeted for doing special harm to animals. The slaughter law was designed to banish kosher practices, and the pets of Jews were confiscated. Both groups were accused of eating hedgehogs. Mickey Roschner, a historian of human-animal relations at the University of Kassel, told me, as the lowly hedgehogs were in turn upheld as a symbol of the German people. They are cruel to animals, but we are kind. This concept is fundamental to the animal nationalist idea. At the end of 2024, then vice presidential candidate J.D. Vance spread the false rumor that the Haitian immigrants in Springfield, Ohio, were eating cats and dogs. The lie was taken up by Elon Musk, Charlie Kirk, and House Republicans, among other figures on the right. And Trump himself repeated it in a nationally televised debate. 16 months later, the federal government is preparing to send its paramilitary force of immigration agents into Springfield for a 30-day operation. They're eating the cats, and they're eating the dogs. That is right out of the playbook of fascism, Roscher said. The hedgehogs have returned. So have other echoes from the past. In her published work on the role of veterinarians in the Third Reich, Roscher quotes a journal article by a Nazi scientist who agrees for applying eugenic principles to German farms with the goal of creating robust animals able to survive all hygienic conditions. Selective breeding was used elsewhere in an effort to recreate lost species, such as the aurochs and the tarpan, that were imagined as primeval German game. A similar fixation on the past and on the lost purity of the natural world has been central to the MAHA wing of Trump's coalition. Last year, Kennedy proposed allowing bird flu to run rampant on the nation's poultry farms, so as not to kill off all the weakest chickens. Poultry experts say this plan would never work. Trump obsesses over bloodlines, too. "Look, I am derived from Europe," he said at Davos 2 weeks ago, in reference to his purebred European parents. Animal nationalism has, in practice, a marked tendency to self-negate. The Nazis passed a law to limit animal experiments, then quickly scaled it back. Hermann Göring, though among the most aggressive of the Nazis' animal protectionists, a contemporary cartoon shows him getting Sieg Heils from a crowd of bunnies, frogs, and birds, was himself an avid hunter. In France, the National Rally Party of Marine Le Pen, who is notably obsessed with cats, has talked up the healing power of touching animals, among other such positions, but will not forswear foie gras. And as Kenny Torella points out in Vox, despite the Trump's administration's play to be the great protector of the nation's dogs and cats and guinea pigs,
It has also undermined that goal by scaling back enforcement of the Animal Welfare Act, by suing states to overturn their laws on cage-free eggs, by disbanding the research team that tried to limit animal suffering, and so on. The White House did not respond to a request for comment, though a spokesperson, Bondi, told me, "I have fought against animal abuse my entire career and will never stop working to prosecute the sick individuals who prey upon innocent animals." A USDA spokesperson told me that his department continues to push for stronger, more consistent enforcement of the Animal Welfare Act, especially when it comes to dog breeding facilities. This may seem confusing only if you think that in this context, protecting animals is necessarily an act of love. "That has nothing to do with it. Nothing," Rocher said. "It's not about love. It's not about liking. It's about something else instead. A reordering of social values. This comes through in Trump's own professed affinity for animals, which seems to overlap exactly with his antipathy for windmills. Windmills are killing all of our beautiful bald eagles," he wrote in a social media post on December 30th above a photo of a feathered carcass in the sand. Note the possessive: our birds, our land. We protect these things because they are our property. It turned out that the photo he'd posted did not, in fact, depict our national bird, and also hasn't been taken anywhere in the United States. But these were just the details on the ground. The important thing to know was this: something in the natural world was broken, and Trump alone would be the one to fix it. That completes the article. The author, Daniel Engber, is a senior editor at The Atlantic. The title of his article was MAGA's Animal Nationalism. This next article is titled, "Illiberalism is Not Inevitable. If Viktor Orban can lose, then his Russian and American admirers can lose too," by Anne Applebaum. In the end, the defeat of Viktor Orban, Hungary's autocratic prime minister, required not just an ordinary election campaign or new messaging, but rather the construction of a broad, diverse, and patriotic grassroots social movement. And by building exactly that, Hungary's opposition changed politics around the world. Orbán's loss brings to an end the assumption of inevitability that has pervaded the MAGA movement, as well as the belief, also present in Russian President Vladimir Putin's rhetoric, that illiberal parties are somehow destined not just to win, but to hold power forever, because they have the support of the real people. As it turns out, history doesn't work like that. Real people grow tired of their rulers. Old ideas become stale. Younger people question orthodoxy. Illiberalism leads to corruption. And if Orban can lose, then his Russian and American admirers can lose too. Peter Magyar, the opposition leader and likely next Hungarian prime minister, has now won by a substantial margin, giving him and his party, TISZDA, a constitutional majority. To do so, they had to overcome obstacles not usually present in European democracies.
after 16 years of what Orbán himself described as an illiberal regime, the Hungarian leader's political party, Fidesz, had come to control much of the judiciary, bureaucracy, and universities, as well as a group of oligarchic companies that, in turn, controlled a good chunk of the economy. Orbán used his control of the state to build an extraordinary web of international, illiberal, and far-right supporters, and funding mechanisms to support some of them. In the last weeks of the campaign, these friends and beneficiaries rallied round. Orbán received visits or verbal support from Donald Trump, J.D. Vance, Benjamin Netanyahu, Marine Le Pen, the leader of the French far right, Alice Weidel, the leader of the German far right, and other illiberal leaders from Argentina, Poland, Slovakia, Brazil, and more. Both Hungarian and American news organizations reported that a Russian intelligence team had set up in Budapest to amplify Orbán's social media campaign and perhaps to stage provocations. By contrast, Magyar had very little access to Hungarian media, the overwhelming majority of which is owned either by the state or by Fidesz oligarchs. He and his party had limited access even to billboard space, both because they had less money than the ruling party and because many advertising spaces are controlled by the government. His leaders and supporters faced personal obstacles as well. A year ago, I met a TISDA politician who told me that his wife had lost her job, and his friends began to stay away after he announced his support for Magyar. TISDA's database was at one point hacked and posted online, apparently to encourage harassment of party members. Even 3 weeks ago, many TISDA's leaders in Budapest would speak only off the record. Magyar and his team fought back on the ground, knowing he could not win if he stuck to Budapest and other large cities. Magyar has been traveling the country since 2024, visiting small towns and villages, many more than once. In the last few days of the campaign, he was holding 5 or 6 election meetings every day. He avoided the themes that Orbán chose to promote: global politics, the war in Ukraine, the conspiracy that Ukraine was somehow colluding against or might even invade Hungary, and focused his campaign speeches and social media on the economy, healthcare, and schools. A former member of Fidesz himself, he was able to speak with extra conviction about their corruption. He portrayed himself as a part of the European democratic law-abiding center-right. He waved a lot of Hungarian flags, as did his supporters. Despite enormous restrictions and both financial and political pressure, the tiny number of journalists who were still able to report in Hungary also made a difference. In the past few weeks, the investigative journalist Szabolcs Panyi, along with his colleagues at the website Direct 26, one of the few independent outlets in the country, patiently debunked Orbán's anti-Ukrainian propaganda, producing leaked transcripts and audio that revealed Orbán and his foreign minister colluding with Putin and the Russian foreign minister, Sergei Lavrov. These tapes exposed what Panyi described to me
as the big lie that Orbán was a sovereignist prime minister. Indeed, Orbán boasted and talked a big game about Hungarian traditions and Hungarian nationalism. But when he spoke on the phone with the Russian leader, he described himself as a mouse and Putin as a lion. For years, Orbán has claimed to be fighting shadowy foreign forces, George Soros, the European Union, migrants, but in fact he was himself dependent on foreigners all along. These stories resonated, especially with younger Hungarians, at a rock concert in Heroes Square in central Budapest on Friday. Tens of thousands of them started chanting, "Russians go home," the same chant that their grandparents used when Soviet soldiers invaded their country in 1956. Nobody is pretending this will be easy. Fidesz still dominates many Hungarian institutions and businesses, and the party's friends and supporters will do their best to undermine a Tisza government. Orbán also leaves behind a fiscal mess, which the analyst Dalibor Rohack suggests Orbán might be happy to abandon while plotting his comeback. Letting the opposition deal with the economic fallout of the last 16 years might well facilitate Orbán's return to power in the future, Rohack wrote earlier this week. Some in the opposition are still expecting dirty tricks in the next days and weeks before Orbán formally hands over power. But whatever happens next, this election represents a real turning point. For most European governments, the result is a relief. We can't know yet what kind of government Tisza will create, but it won't be one that functions as Russia's puppet in Europe. Blocking EU funding for Ukraine or European sanctions on Russia. Nor will it be a regime that serves as a model for Americans or Europeans who want to capture their own states, or take apart their own checks and balances, or impose their own illiberal ideologies on people who don't accept them. And that completes the article, "Illiberalism is Not Inevitable," by staff writer Ann Applebaum. I'll take just a moment out of the broadcast to remind those of you who may have tuned in late, you're listening to the Atlantic Magazine program, brought to you by Sun Sounds of Arizona. My name is Chuck Berry. I'm your Sun Sounds volunteer reader. The articles I'm reading are from the online edition of the Atlantic Magazine. I'll continue on with this article, titled "A Barbaric Problem in American Hospitals is Only Getting Bigger." Patients are getting stuck in the emergency department for days while waiting for a spot in an inpatient ward, by Elizabeth Rosenthal. In the last few months, weeks, and days of his life, "I will not go to the emergency room" became my husband's mantra. Andrej had esophageal cancer that had spread throughout his body, but not to his ever-willful brain, and having trained as a doctor, I had jury-rigged a hospital at home, aided by specialists who got me pills to boost blood pressure, to dampen the effects of liver failure, to stem his cough, and help him swallow, wake up, fall asleep. "I will not go to the emergency room." The emphasis on "not" were his first words after passing out, having a seizure, or regurgitating the protein smoothies I made to pass his narrowed esophagus. He said it again and again, even as fluid built up in his lungs, rendering him short of breath and prone to agonizing coughing spells.
He had been a big, athletic guy, but now in the ugly process of dying, he was looking gaunt. Ours was a precarious existence, but I understood his adamant rejection of the emergency department. Most prior visits had morphed into extended trips into a terrifying medical underworld, to a purgatory known as emergency department boarding. I managed to keep Andre at home while we planned for hospice, until one dreadful night at 2 a.m. when I ran out of hacks. We got into an ambulance and headed together to the hospital. We had already learned the hard way that if you need admission to the hospital, you can remain in the emergency department, in the hallway, or a curtained bay on a hard stretcher, or in a makeshift holding area for more than 24 hours, even for days, while waiting for a real hospital bed. In this limbo state, you're technically admitted to the hospital, but still located in the physical domain of the ER. And the rules governing acceptable care and safety measures become much less clear. In the summer of 2024, still being treated to keep his cancer at bay, Andre had suddenly become somewhat delirious, requiring hospital admission to rule out the possibility of infection, or worse, of the cancer having spread to his brain. After we went to an emergency department near our home in New York City, he lay trapped on a hard stretcher with its rails up for more than 36 hours amid the alarms and calls for the code team, without any clues of whether it was day or night, and with access only to the few toilets shared by the dozens of patients and visitors in the emergency room. None of this helped my mental state. By the end of day two, he knew me, kind of, but had been convinced that the doctors were the enemy, and that I was their paid accomplice. After I pressed to move him to a bed upstairs, I meant to an inpatient ward, he was transferred to a bed five floors higher. I realized too late that this was an ED overflow area, according to the paper sign attached to the entrance's swinging door. A plaque in the wall identified it as a former labor and delivery floor. It had been knitted out with some of the trappings of an actual ward, such as real beds and bathrooms, but not the most important one, adequate personnel. The space was by turns eerily quiet and wildly cacophonous. Although patients there were undergoing intimate, embarrassing procedures, rooms were gender neutral. That first night, Andre's roommates were a man in a coma and an elderly French woman in a diaper and boots, no pants, who marched around her bed singing like a chanteuse. In the morning, I pestered a harried nurse and got Andre moved to a quieter room with three beds, where two people died in 3 days. The overworked staff did the best they could, but that was far from good care. My husband, who needed protein and calories, but could consume only soft foods, was served chicken cutlets. When I noted to one nurse that Andre's soiled sheets hadn't been changed for several days, she directed me to a linen cart so I could change them myself. That first time, one of several extended ER stays Andre made as a boarder, I thought perhaps we had just hit a busy time at a busy hospital. When I worked as an emergency medicine doctor a few decades ago, the ED was mostly empty at the beginning of my 7 a.m. shift,
A few patients might be lingering from the day before, alcoholics who would sober up and leave, patients with a severe burn or a bad case of pneumonia who were waiting for a bed in intensive care. In the decades since, EDs have doubled or even tripled in size. Even so, patients are piling up. When I started asking around, I quickly discovered that ED boarding has become commonplace in the past 5 or so years and is getting worse, more or less omnipresent in hospitals. Everyone knows about this problem, and no one cares enough

26. Using what other data he could find, Haymovich had shown that boarding for more than 24 hours had increased dramatically for people 65 and older since the coronavirus pandemic. Once they enter ED boarding, patients exist in a gray zone. There has been a national push to establish safe staffing, nurse-to-patient ratios in EDs. Even with that, if an ED boarder has a medical complaint that needs quick attention, it's easy for them to fall through the cracks. Haymovich said, in some hospitals, an admitting team of doctors from upstairs is responsible for the boarders stuck in the ED, but not the associated floor nurses. In others, overstretched ED medical staff must take full responsibility to care for boarders until a bed opens, and that in addition to seeing new patients. Some EDs now routinely hold more boarders, many of them quite ill, than patients being actively evaluated. Doctors and nurses have complained bitterly about this situation, which forces them to provide inadequate care. Gabe Kellen, the director of emergency medicine at Johns Hopkins University, told me that it's creating a moral hazard for emergency department staff. But doctors and department heads such as Kellen are not in control of admissions. Generally, a hospital's administration parcels out inpatient beds, and emergency department boarding is in many ways a result of today's business models and pressures. When I worked as a doctor, if an ED was overwhelmed beyond capacity, the attending, that was me, typically called in to ambulance dispatch to request diversion. Ambulances should take patients to another hospital. If a hospital got too full, the admitting office canceled elective admissions. Today, hospitals run like airlines and intentionally overbook, Kellen said. They also have fewer beds than they did a few years ago, in part because nurse and executive salaries have risen since the pandemic. An empty staffed bed is a money loser, so the institution has an incentive to keep beds full and make new patients wait. The problem isn't inefficiency, it's the way healthcare finance is structured, Kellen said. Hospitals typically run on thin margins. Elective admissions are prioritized because they tend to be for lucrative procedures like heart catheterizations and joint replacements. Admitting patients through the emergency room has business advantages too, even if it means that patients wait for a bed. The evaluation generates charges that typically run many thousands of dollars. Once admitted, my husband was still billed the inpatient rate, even for a stretcher in the hall. Old, sick, and dying patients are more likely to linger there in part because, after they're in a real bed, they may take up that spot for days or weeks at a time while waiting for a bed in rehab or hospice, requiring nursing time, but not the types of interventions that generate revenue. Hospitals have tried band-aid fixes, such as bed tracking software and discharge lounges, where patients can wait for paperwork or transport home. Many do hire more doctors and nurses and orderlies in the ER to confront the overflow. Long ED wait times and boarding have root causes that extend far beyond EDs and hospitals themselves. Chris DiRienzo, the chief physician executive at the American Hospital Association, told me in an email. He listed the high cost of opening beds

0: and the shortage of rehabilitation facilities and emphasized the precarious financial situation of many hospitals. But while Andre waited in the overflow area, we were not thinking of any bigger picture. He was sick, desperate, and still waiting for care. He lingered in boarding for 4 days before he got a bed. Each time he had to return to the ED, each time he faced a painful wait, he hardened his resolve to never go back. Thunk, crash, Elizabeth, help. Those were the sounds that woke me at 2 a.m. I had fallen asleep in our bed next to Andre, his head raised with a foam wedge to ease his breathing and make sure food would not come up. Before I dozed off, I listened to his breathing, 30 times a minute, 2 times faster than normal, a sign that he was struggling to get sufficient oxygen. And that racking cough, this was not good. Now his bruised body was twisted, lying on the floor with his head against the bed frame. He'd attempted to use his walker to go to the bathroom. He was complaining of chest pain, coughing, and short of breath. But he managed to get out these words, "I will not go to the ER." I knelt by his side in tears, telling him that I loved him, but that I could not do anything more right now at home. Carlos, our super, helped me get him into bed and called EMS. I promised Andre, against hope, that given his condition, he would surely be quickly assigned to a real room and bed. What happened next was a blur. I have a vague memory of paramedics arriving, putting him on the stretcher, sliding him into the ambulance, giving him oxygen. I mechanically grabbed his Do Not Resuscitate form from under the refrigerator magnet and buckled myself in beside him. Then he was in the ED, which was thrumming with activity under the fluorescent lights, with oxygen in his nose, wearing a hospital gown, looking gray and sick. The staff asked what was, for them, the operative question about a guy with widespread cancer. Does he have a DNR? Andre asked me what was, for him, the operative question. Did you bring my shoes? He already wanted to leave. An X-ray showed possible pneumonia, more tumors, and a buildup of fluid in his lungs. A medical team that covers oncology patients wrote an admitting note. He was now a boarder again, and then retreated upstairs. They started antibiotics and gave him something to help him sleep amid the alarms and shouting. He didn't. When I came back the next morning, and 2 mornings after that, I was alarmed to see him still there on a hard stretcher, his feet dangling off the end, exhausted and in pain. When will he be admitted to a bed, I implored. If some of the stuff in his lungs was infectious, maybe he could be treated and get home. Likely soon, and I hear your frustration, I came to detest those two phrases. Neighboring patients came and went 24 hours a day. Some were pleasant, some were screaming in pain, or just screaming mad. Pulmonary doctors came in this semi-public space, used a large needle to remove 3 liters of fluid from Andre's right lung cavity. Near the end of the Biden administration, in response to a bipartisan congressional request, the Department of Health and Human Services convened a meeting on emergency department boarding. Its report from HHS's Agency for Healthcare Research and Quality came out the same month that the Trump administration took office, not long before Andre's fall, the last night he spent at home. Emergency department, or ED boarding, is a public health crisis in the United States, the report concluded. Patients who are sick enough to require inpatient care can wait in the ED for hours, days, or even weeks. Boarding contributes to increased mortality, medical errors, prolonged hospital stays, and greater dissatisfaction with care. The meeting proposal called for the foundation of an expert panel to recommend solutions. In theory, a panel could have weighed in on key questions. Should hospitals, some of which are rich institutions, get paid an inpatient rate for boarding in the ED? Should they have to report boarding times and face penalties for excess? Should they be required to open more real beds? And should requirements for licensing be lessened? How can the country create more rehabilitation beds? But since then, the Trump administration has dramatically cut that HHS agency's staffing, as well as its grant programs. Congress is still pushing to fund the agency. The expert panel never formed, let alone offered solutions. The Centers for Medicare and Medicaid Services did initiate a program this year that will include voluntary reporting of boarding times in 2027, which will become mandatory in 2028. Bad marks will eventually affect Medicare reimbursement. In an email statement, the Joint Commission, which certifies the nation's hospitals, called boarding a serious public health crisis and one of the most incredibly complex challenges in healthcare. Although the organization does indirectly look at hospitals, ED throughput from charts, such data are not comprehensive. Little information exists, for instance, about how many people's last days are spent on stretchers in hospital limbo. None of this knowledge would have helped my dying husband, so I did what I'd promised myself I'd never do. I called a doctor friend who called the hospital's VIP office. Suddenly, Andre was whisked to a real hospital room with a bed that he could adjust to keep his head elevated, a tray he could eat from, a morphine pump, a TV, a bathroom, and a nurse call button at his side. A room with extra chairs so his stepkids and friends could visit with gifts and mementos one last time. A room where the caring staff placed a chaise lounge where I could sleep over. That way, when he woke scared and coughing and yelling for me, I was there to hold his hand, adjust the oxygen, and push the button for an extra dose of narcotic. Until 6 days after we got in the ambulance, and 3 days after we'd moved to his room, he woke early one morning, agitated and coughing, calling out, "Elizabeth, I was there." But then, in a blink, he wasn't. And that completes the article. The author, Elizabeth Rosenthal, is the senior contributing editor at KFF Health News, a former senior writer at the New York Times. And the article was titled, "A Barbaric Problem in American Hospitals is Only Getting Bigger." Our last article today is titled, "The Celebrity Clock is Getting Rewired," by Isabel Fatale. "I think of celebrities as the transient royalty of a democracy," Thomas Griffith wrote in The Atlantic in 1975. "While reigning, they live like kings, with paid and unpaid courtiers to show them little attentions. But their powers and privileges last only during their flowering period. Unlike royals who pass their prominence on through bloodlines and establish long-lasting dynasties, many celebrities become only half-recalled names in trivia. Ouch! But Griffith wasn't wrong. Fame famously lasts for only 15 minutes, as the Andy Warhol axiom goes, and then it's off to the land of pub quiz, deep cuts. Stars live with the constant, terrifying possibility that their special gifts or their celebrity will vanish, exposing them as the insecure mortals they are in their own experience. That leads some people to clutch their crown with both hands, even if it means saying yes to things they would have balked at before. See, competing on Dancing with the Stars, hosting a reality show, doing viral dances on TikTok. Their decline into obscurity can be delayed, but not avoided. Some celebrities whose spotlight is fading exhibit an offstage melancholy that must come from what they see in their own mirror, Griffiths noted. In the modern era, this offstage melancholy looks different. Many people, after reaching the peak of their fame, don't go offstage at all. Instead, they parlay a past hit TV show into a nostalgia bait podcast, or move from TikTok fame to making an album. Others reemerge in the zeitgeist for reasons they don't explicitly control. TV shows that are moderately successful on cable might stream a decade later and meet newer and bigger audiences and money-making franchises birth reboot after reboot. The longevity of some celebrities is extended beyond life itself. CGI and AI enable them to appear in films and to hawk beauty products, even after their death. Marilyn Monroe's visage is selling lipstick. A hologram Whitney Houston sings her hits in Las Vegas. When Michael Jackson died in 2009, some commentators lamented that he would be the last true celebrity, that the advent of the wide world web would splinter people's attention too much for one star to rise so far above the rest. The same year, Richard Florida argued in an Atlantic essay against that idea. There's good reason to suspect that, sooner or later, new technology will spawn an even bigger megastar with even more global reach. Innovations in technology and media have indeed augmented star power over the course of American history. Rudy Vallee's singing voice was amplified by the invention of the electric microphone. Florida writes, Frank Sinatra was one of the first to capitalize on tie-ins between radio albums and feature films. Today, streaming and social media have removed many restrictions to fame's reach, although whether any recent star has achieved Michael Jackson levels of ubiquity yet is hard to say. But just as new technology has changed the scale of celebrity, it has also rewired the celebrity clock. Even though the attention economy pushes people to jockey for just 5 seconds of a viewer's time, some celebrities are also staying famous for longer. When someone can repeatedly reinvent themselves, relying on different platforms and audiences to boost their profile at different points, fame may not feel as fleeting as it once did. Ultimately, the celebrity clock is just a measure of how willing the public is to hear from the same person over and over. Fame is never entirely in the famous person's control. It is invented as much as it is earned. Case in point, Andy Warhol likely never actually said the thing about 15 minutes of fame, but once the phrase became associated with him, that didn't matter. A celebrity can try with all their might to hold on to the good old days, but they still meet the same end. Stars have a spectacular passage across our skies, Griffith wrote. Then they fall. And that completes the final article today. The Celebrity Clock is Getting Rewired by Isabel Fatal. And that ends the broadcast today. 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My name is Chuck Berry. It's been my privilege to be your volunteer reader today. I hope you enjoyed the program. Stay well, stay safe, have a wonderful week, and keep listening to Sun Sounds of Arizona. And thank you so much for spending your time with me today.
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1: Hello, this is Wallace Kleindienst, volunteer reader for Sun Sounds of Arizona, and welcome to American History. We continue to read from the American story, conversations with master historians, a sweeping journey across the American story through conversations with our greatest historians, host of Bloomberg TV's David Rubenstein Show. David Rubenstein captures the brilliance of our most celebrated historians, as well as the souls of their subjects. Last week, we started the conversation with historian Taylor Branch. Taylor Branch wrote The American in the King's Years trilogy, three books covering Martin Luther King Jr. and America from 1954 to Martin Luther King's death in 1968. The conversation focused on Martin Luther King's rise in the civil rights movement, beginning in 1955 with the Montgomery, Alabama bus boycott, following Rosa Parks' refusal to go to the back of the bus. And we stopped with JFK's election as president in 1960. The conversation now continues. David Rubenstein, the March on Washington occurred in August of 1963. Why did President John F. Kennedy not speak at it? Was it controversial to have the march? What was the big fear about it? Taylor Branch, the march occurred after those kids that I mentioned marched in Birmingham, Alabama in May of 1963, because that event broke emotional resistance. Demonstrations spread. There were 700 demonstrations in 100-something cities within the next few weeks. It was a firestorm that made Martin Luther King call a march on Washington, D.C. President Kennedy was not ready to introduce civil rights legislation, and the standing presumption was that a black march for freedom in the nation's capital in 1963 would inevitably produce a bloodbath. The Pentagon stationed paratroopers all around Washington. Public employees were sent home. The city canceled liquor sales. Hospitals stockpiled plasma. Major League Baseball canceled two Washington Senators baseball games the day of the march and also the day after in advance, because they assumed we would be cleaning up from violent disorder. So it was a terrifying event. No aide would recommend that the president go to such an event if that's what the people were expecting. One reason that it has such a sunny reputation now, the March on Washington, I have a dream. This is nice. Who could be against that? Was the stark relief from what people publicly expected before the march. Rubenstein, Martin Luther King was the final major speaker at the march. Why was he the last? Branch, nobody wanted to go after King with good reason. King was a really accomplished speaker. He was great at reading an audience, a skill he used at the march, because the famous parts of his speech were extemporaneous. They weren't what he wrote down. He went off on a riff like a good jazz musician, which is what Baptist preachers were. A lot of people think that he stayed up all night and wrote a really great speech, but he discarded his written text in the middle of delivering it and went off on two or three of his familiar riffs, which included, "With this faith, let freedom ring, I have a dream." Rubenstein, that speech was the one he had given before. White people had not heard it, but many black people who were there had heard it before. Is that right? Branch, black people in the audience probably hadn't heard it, but those who traveled with King had heard it before. Crowds had heard it in Chicago and Detroit not that long before, or at least themes from it. Riffs, we call them riffs. Rubenstein, after the march, the leaders went to the White House. What did President Kennedy say to Dr. King? Branch, Kennedy said, "I have a dream." Kennedy recognized a good line. He kind of teased King. Rubenstein, did the speech instantly become famous? Did it make the front page, say, of the New York Times and the Washington Post the next day? Branch, the press reaction mostly was astonishment that there wasn't any bloodbath. The Washington Post didn't have many stories at all. The New York Times had 7 stories on the front page about what a phenomenon the march was, but it didn't isolate the speech initially as a great thing, in part because it was so late. They probably had their deadlines coming up and wrote other stuff as a result. Rubenstein, J. Edgar Hoover, the director of the FBI, didn't seem to like King. How did Hoover persuade President Kennedy and Robert Kennedy to let him wiretap King? Branch, that is still a historical conundrum. I wish more historians were writing about it. Hoover asked Bobby Kennedy to wiretap King in the summer of 1963, right after Birmingham, when all the demonstrations were going on. Kennedy turned Hoover down. After that, King gave I Have a Dream speech, and the administration submitted its civil rights bill with King as a prime supporter, so they kind of married each other in politics. Yet Kennedy approved the wiretap afterwards in the fall of 1963. He was under tremendous pressure. It's one of the great wrestling matches in American history why he approved that. Bobby Kennedy knew he was handing his rear end to J. Edgar Hoover by putting his signature on that wiretap document. Hoover would have that secret over him for the rest of Bobby Kennedy's life. Rubenstein, did John Kennedy get the results of the wiretap? Did he ever talk to King about it? Branch, Kennedy did not talk to King about the wiretaps. He wouldn't have disclosed that he had them. But even before the wiretaps, Kennedy felt so exposed politically when he had to submit that civil rights bill in the summer of 1963 after Birmingham and all those demonstrations. Kennedy said, "We can't fight all these fires one by one. We've got to put a bill out there to stop them." Kennedy had King to the White House in June of 63 because he felt that he needed to control him. He took him out to the Rose Garden for privacy. Astonishing, King. It seemed to King that President Kennedy thought Hoover was bugging the Oval Office. Kennedy took King outside to escape it and whispered to King, "They're after you. If they shoot you down, they'll shoot me down too. We have to be really careful. You've got to get rid of some of your supporters because they're communists." Kennedy named some, and King said he was astonished. He kept saying to Kennedy, "What's the evidence? I love these people. They're volunteers. They don't work for me." He said, "I don't believe in shunning people." They went round and round. King went home and put this case before his aides, Harry Belafonte, and a bunch of others. Some of them said, "This is how a witch hunt starts." Some of them said, "Is this the price of a civil rights bill?" It's that kind of politics going on behind the scenes. Rubenstein, so Kennedy is assassinated a few months later in November of 63. Lyndon Johnson becomes president. He pushes Kennedy's legislation through. Why did a Southern senator, Lyndon Johnson, a senator from Texas, who had been so close to the segregationists in the Senate, push civil rights legislation, and how did Johnson get that through the Senate? Branch, for one thing, the death of President Kennedy had a horrific effect on the whole country. People thought hatred and division had something to do with it, and the civil rights bill was about addressing and trying to overcome hatred, so that helped. But President Johnson doesn't get enough credit for his inner drive and what he really wanted to do as president and where he came from in life. To me, the biggest proof of that is that within a month of passing the Voting Rights Act, Johnson passed the Immigration and Nationality Act of 1965, which opened immigration to the whole world that had been previously excluded. Johnson said, "Never again will freedom's gate be shadowed by the twin barriers of prejudice and privilege." I think he was speaking from his heart there, and Johnson risked a lot for the civil rights legislation that was passed. Rubenstein, the Voting Rights Act came about in part, I assume, because of the 1965 marches in Selma, Alabama, and other places. Can you describe what the Selma March was about and why voting rights had not really spread to the South? How many black voters were there in some of the southern states and southern congressional districts? Branch, practically none. The march from Selma to Montgomery, Alabama, went through Lowndes County. No black person was known to have tried to register to vote there in the entire 20th century into 1965, even though Lowndes County was 70% black. It was almost medieval. The 15th Amendment said everybody should have the right to vote, that it should not be abridged on account of race, but we had turned a blind eye to that for a century. It took these marches to wake people up to that fact. In a way, this was the crescendo of a movement that had been building for a long time. The events of Bloody Sunday on March 7, 1965, when the marchers were attacked, those famous pictures of John Lewis, later the congressman, being beaten on the bridge, occurred on Sunday morning, and it was not until that night that footage of it made its way to television. In those days, you had to take your film, run to an airport, get on a prop plane, fly to New York, get the film developed, take it in, and figure out how to put it on the air. It went on that night. King sent out a telegram that same night, Sunday night, saying to all of his contacts in the church, mostly, come to Selma. King didn't say, discuss this at your next meeting, or vote for a new candidate, or ask Congress to do something. King said, please come to Selma to march with me on Tuesday from the same spot where these people were beaten. On Tuesday, there were 1,000 people, nuns and priests and everybody from all over the country, who figured out before Expedia how to get there in less than 36 hours. It was a stunning mobilization. Rubenstein, during the march, he gets to the end of the bridge, and the troopers say, go ahead, the bridge in Selma. Why did King turn around? Branch, that's one of the great studies in politics. The federal court had ordered King not to march until they could hold a hearing on whose fault it was that there had been beatings in the first place. John Doerr, an assistant attorney general in the Department of Justice, was trusted by the civil rights leaders, and he went down and told Dr. King, you never defied the federal courts. You can't afford to do that now because it will throw us against you. King was negotiating at the same time with members of Congress about whether they would introduce a voting rights bill. He's secretly negotiating also with Alabama Governor George Wallace's people about what they're going to do, thinking that they may be laying a trap by asking him to march and defy the federal court order and then get out into Lowndes County where the Ku Klux Klan is very strong. Nobody thought they would march more than 5 miles. King was battered by some people saying, this is a breakthrough. We can march right through there now. You're a coward if you don't march. And by other people saying, you're a fool if you do. It was a very, very critical moment. In that moment, King decided to put his faith in the promise of the federal government to deliver a Voting Rights Act. King said, we are half marching. We're keeping the movement going, but we're turning around. Let's go back to the church. We're not willing to defy this federal order. As President Johnson later told King, it's the best thing that ever happened in American history. You, King, mobilized that public opinion that allowed me, President, to go before the joint session of Congress and propose a voting rights bill. That's the way it's supposed to work, active citizens and responsive government. Rubenstein, so King won the Nobel Peace Prize in 1964. Was King surprised? And was it controversial in the United States at the time that he won that award? Branch. It was controversial to J. Edgar Hoover, who said that he was the most notorious liar in the country, and that they really had to drag the bottom of the barrel to give him that prize. But of course, J. Edgar Hoover was a unique person. He thought that he should get the Nobel Peace Prize. It was a prize, but it went over pretty well. It marked a turning point for King because he'd been trying to build the influence of his movement. He gets to a pinnacle in Oslo, Norway, and Andy Young, the future mayor of Atlanta, says, "We're going to celebrate this for 10 years. We've finally gotten an anti-segregation bill through, and you got the Nobel Prize." King says, "No, we're going to Selma. Not next year, but next week." And within a month, King's in jail in Selma, Alabama. King's been very reluctant to take personal risk. He resisted being in the sit-ins back in 1960. He didn't go on the freedom rides in 61. He resisted the kind of sacrifice that the students were making then. But from the Nobel Peace Prize on, he dragged his staff to Selma, Alabama. Then he dragged them north, saying, "We have to prove that the race issue is not now and never has been purely a Southern issue." Rubenstein, King said, "I care about poverty as well as racism, and there's poverty in the North." And he went to Chicago. Why did King pick Chicago? Branch, King knew Chicago pretty well. It was kind of the center of black culture in the North. But he also went to Boston. He tried out six cities as the best laboratory to demonstrate that there was racial conflict and ghettoization in northern cities. He went to Boston, he went to Rochester, New York, he went to Philadelphia, and he went to Cleveland in addition to Chicago. Ultimately, King picked Chicago and was subjected to what he said was the worst violence that he ever saw in trying to march for integrated housing in Chicago. But King said, "At least we proved two things. We proved that there's a lot of racial feeling in the North, and we also proved that the Northern press will not cover civil rights demonstrations as sympathetically in Chicago as they did in Selma, Alabama." The press turned on King. He said, "That's a price we will willingly pay." Rubenstein. Later in 1968, King gets involved in a sanitation workers' dispute in Memphis. Why did he get in the middle of that? Branch, by that time, King was in his Poor People's Campaign. The end of King's career is a series of witnesses, bearing witness to things that he knew he had already lost the momentum to change in his lifetime. He came out against the Vietnam War very publicly. Then he said he wanted to leave behind a witness on poverty, that the government could be a positive force to relieve poverty. His model, believe it or not, was the Bonus Army marchers of World War I, who came to Washington, D.C. in 1932 during the Great Depression and got run out of town. Reader's note, many of the bonus marchers were desperate out-of-work veterans who wanted the government to redeem bonus certificates it had issued for their wartime service during World War I. That was part of the gestation of the GI Bill. King said, "If we come to Washington, D.C., we'll be run out of town too. But maybe the equivalent of the GI Bill will come out of this in the future." That's what King was doing. Memphis laws at that time did not allow sanitation workers, all of whom were black, to seek shelter during rainstorms because it offended the white residents. During a particularly terrible storm, the tub men, the ones who carried the tubs of garbage, wouldn't fit in the cab of one truck, and two of them had to get in the back, and their broom hit the compact lever, and they were compacted with the garbage. That precipitated the strike in February of 1968 in Memphis. When you see these signs that say, "I am a man," that's the origin of that slogan. It was not just, "I am a man." It means, "I am a man, not a piece of garbage to be compacted in the back of this garbage truck because we can't seek shelter and we have no rights." King felt that he couldn't resist that. He went to support those people, and that's what he was doing when he was killed. Rubenstein, do you have any doubt that James Earl Ray killed Martin Luther King Jr. alone? Branch, no, it's virtually certain that he had aides and accomplices, but more or less at his own level, which was a petty criminal truck stop type thing. Not Smirsch or helicopter company from Texas or Russians, and God knows who else fits in a conspiracy theory. I don't believe in the conspiracy theories, and neither did King when he was alive. King said, "Conspiracy theories are belief in the devil, and they relieve people from the obligation of confronting the problem as it is." Rubenstein, King was almost stabbed to death back in 1958 in Harlem, New York. Had the knife gone a half inch either way, he would have been dead. Had he been killed then, would the civil rights movement have occurred much differently? How would history be different had he not lived into the 60s? Branch, wow, you are really tough. The civil rights movement would have been different. It was percolating and there would have been more protests, but King was the effective public voice. The best way I know to talk about how he did it was that he consistently put one foot in the scriptures and one foot in the U.S. Constitution and the Declaration of Independence in a balanced way that invited people to understand the mission for equal citizenship, either in secular terms or spiritual terms. They could take their choice. He didn't try to subdue one with the other. It was a gift of his rhetoric that made it seem both religiously and spiritually inspiring and patriotic in a way that people couldn't resist. It's that patriotism that we've really lost today. It made him a leader for all of us, not just for black people trying to get rights about quaint things that no longer apply. It's about the future, not about the past. Well, that wraps up David Rubenstein's conversation with Taylor Branch about Martin Luther King and the American Civil Rights Movement. We now turn to David Rubenstein's conversation with Robert A. Carroll on Lyndon B. Johnson. Robert B. Carroll is his legendary and respected biographer, as is alive today, and not just because of his epic Pulitzer Prize-winning biography of Robert Moses entitled The Power Broker. That biography of Robert Moses, the results of 7 years of research and writing, was so detailed and dramatic and interesting in its description of the unelected official who built much of New York's infrastructure during the 50s and 60s that Time magazine named the book as one of the 100 best nonfiction books ever written. It might fairly be asked how one could top that achievement. Some authors published first books that made such an impact that they found it almost impossible to publish a second book. Fortunately, that was not the case with Robert Carroll. After The Power Broker, Robert Carroll embarked on a mission, now 45 years in the making, to produce the definitive biography of President Lyndon B. Johnson. To date, 4 volumes have been researched, written, and published, all by an author who does his own painstaking research along with his wife and longtime research partner, Ina Carroll, and who writes on a no longer manufactured and thus difficult to repair Smith Corona typewriter. Carroll's 4 volumes about Lyndon Johnson, entitled The Path to Power, Means of Ascent, Master of the Senate, and The Passage of Power, have each received awards, including a Pulitzer Prize for the volume entitled Master of the Senate, and also highly favorable critical commentary. In our interview, Robert Carroll discusses why he became interested in Robert Moses and later in Lyndon Johnson. Both men were studies in how to obtain, consolidate, and use power. For Robert Moses, it was local power. Robert Carroll, in seeking his next subject, wanted to see how power was mastered at a national level. Little did he realize at the outset that mastering Lyndon B. Johnson would take more than 4 decades of his life. Carroll describes in the interview a young Johnson interested in power almost for power's sake. Johnson got elected to the House of Representatives and quickly became a protege of the Speaker of the House, Sam Rayburn, and to some extent a favored congressional supporter of the President of the United States at the time, Franklin D. Roosevelt. That his mentor's views were somewhat different did not bother Lyndon Johnson. They had power, and some of it could rub off on him. When Johnson was elected to the U.S. Senate in 1948 by 87 votes, he quickly figured out that the power there was held by Senator Richard Russell of Georgia. So Johnson quickly became Senator Russell's protege and best friend, despite Russell's ardent segregationist views. Within 6 years of becoming a senator, Johnson became the Senate Majority Leader, an unrivaled ascent in the modern era, and he became the most powerful majority leader in anyone's memory. The only way for Johnson to get more power, Carroll relates in his books, was to become president. Johnson thought this would happen in 1960, for his rival for the Democratic nomination was the often absent, frequently ill, and ineffective figure in the Senate, John F. Kennedy. But as Robert Carroll notes, Kennedy did master the nomination process, and Johnson had to settle for the vice presidential nomination. Although his Texas base helped Kennedy to hold the South in 1960 and Kennedy won, Johnson became a vice president with little to do and with far less power than he had wielded in decades in Congress. That changed, of course, when he became president and once again had real power. Johnson was back in his element as president, often subjecting those with whom he needed something to the famous Johnson treatment. Despite the humiliations he suffered during the Kennedy presidency, Johnson resolved to use his power to push the Kennedy agenda through Congress. He succeeded in doing so most visibly with the civil rights legislation, which seemed so inimical to Johnson's roots in Texas and to the views of his closest supporters in the Senate. Robert Carroll observes that Johnson did not do this just to honor the Kennedy legacy, although that was a factor, but because he resolved as a young man that if he ever had the power to help the poor and disenfranchised, he would do so. What is the point of having power if one does not use it? Johnson would readily say to his closest advisor. Well, that's all the time we have today for this edition of American History. Next week, in the next edition of American History, we'll begin the conversation between David Rubenstein and Robert Carroll about Lyndon B. Johnson. This is Wallace Kleindienst, volunteer reader for Sun Sounds of Arizona. Thank you so much for listening.
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1: Hello, this is Wallace Kleindienst, volunteer reader for Sun Sounds of Arizona, and welcome to the Friday morning edition of the Green Valley News. We start with a breaking story with the headline, Update, Crews En Route to the Josephine Fire. Fire crews are en route to a blaze near the top of Mount Wrightson in the Santa Rita Mountains. The Josephine Fire was reported at 12:30 in the afternoon on Thursday, and the number of acres is still undetermined. The fire on the eastern side of the mountain is visible from Highway 83 and the surrounding area and has prompted the closure of Gardner Trail number 143. So far, there have been no evacuations. Ground support and air resources are en route to respond with direct extinguishment tactics for this full suppression fire, according to the Colorado National Forest. It's that time for election with a headline. Deadline nearing for primary election, Sarita Town Council election. Story by Jorge Encinas. Voters will be able to cast their ballots soon for the upcoming primary election to be held on July 21st, with Sarita residents also deciding whether to okay the town's draft general plan and filling three seats on the town council. Sarita will have a nonpartisan town council election during the primary, with five candidates running for three open seats. Incumbents Mayor Tom Murphy and Councilmember Deborah Morales are running to retain their seats. Candidates J.D. Cubillo, Robin Errol, and Chelsea Hundell are challenging them and looking to fill a seat that Vice Mayor Kara Egbert is vacating to run for Justice of the Peace. Sarita residents will also decide on a draft general plan the town council unanimously okayed, sending the 10-year state-mandated plan to voters in February. The council also made last-minute changes to that plan that generally supported two proposed highways that would connect to Interstate 19 in Sarita, but opposed the state-preferred alignments. The Interstate 11 Draft 1 Environmental Impact Study from ADOT and the Federal Highway Administration proposed a 2,000-wide corridor that would connect the Nogales border with Las Vegas. The I-11 corridor would eventually be part of a transportation highway connecting trade from Mexico all the way to Canada. I-11 has two routes in southern Arizona, with one connecting to I-19 near El Toro Road and running west along the Santa Vera District before cutting north in the desert west of Tucson. The ADOT-recommended alternative would cut through homes on Sarita's west side. The other I-11 preferred route, would expand I-19 and I-10 as a commingled route. The town initially sent a letter in July 2016 supporting the project and then pulled its support for an El Toro Road connection in July 2019 after residents pushed back during town council meetings. The Sonoran Corridor would go east from I-19 just south of El Toro, cutting through a new Rancho Sarita community, which is a 954-lot Entrada del Toro subdivision. The Sonoran Corridor, also known as State Route 410, would connect I-19 and I-10 south of the Tucson International Airport. The proposed general plan goes before voters. The proposed general plan going before voters opposes I-11 and does not support the current State Route 410 route since it conflicts with Entrada del Toro. The plan encourages ADOT to find another State Route 410 alignment and advocates ADOT focus on a route aligning with existing corridors for I-11. In addition to state and federal partisan races, Sarita and Green Valley residents voting in the Republican primary will decide between incumbent Justice of the Peace Ray Carroll or challenger Carol Egbert for Precinct 7. The Pima County Recorder's Office will have an early voting site at Animax Recreational Center located at 17501 South Camino de las Quintas from July 13th to July 16th, open from 8 in the morning to 5 in the evening, and from 8 in the morning to 7 in the evening on July 17th. Animax will be an emergency voting site from 9 in the morning to 3 in the afternoon on July 18th and July 20th. The Pima County Recorder's Office will begin mailing ballots for the July 21st primary election on June 24th. County residents must register to vote by June 22nd to participate in the primary election. And now news about our weather with a headline. Dry, hot conditions expected following Wednesday's drencher. A story by Kim Smith. Part of Sarita received as much as 1.25 inches of rain during Wednesday night's storm, but people shouldn't expect any repeat performances for at least a week. On Thursday morning, Alex Edwards, a meteorologist with the National Weather Service in Tucson, predicted dry conditions for the next 7 days and potentially dangerous high temperatures early next week. While the Green Valley area only received 0.10 to 0.30 of an inch during the storm, the Sarita area was drenched, Edwards said. A private rain gauge off of Santa Rita Road collected 0.96 of an inch of rain, and another one near Sarita Road and Nogales Highway collected 0.91 of an inch, Edwards went on to say. National Weather Service Tucson also used radar estimation that indicated that there were areas around Sarita that could have potentially been receiving up to 1.25 inches of precipitation. And that's why Pima County closed Sarita Road about 4 o'clock due to flooding, Edwards added. Sarita received even more rain than Tucson International Airport, which broke the record set back on July 17, 1904.

It could be connected where the Pacific sea surface temperatures are fairly warm. They're definitely warmer than normal, so that can bring in a little extra moisture than normal, although I'd say it's hard to say in the moment, Edwards said. He went on to say, after the fact, maybe we can go back and look at this evening, for example, but I wouldn't attribute it to that right now. Temperatures for Green Valley and Sarita will remain around 100 degrees this weekend during the day and in the mid-60s overnight, but they could exceed 105 degrees or more beginning Monday and through the middle of the week. Overnight lows could reach into lower 70s. The high temperatures will be 3 to 6 degrees above normal, according to Edwards. He said that will put us at a kind of dangerous level for anyone outside. There will be normal afternoon breeziness, he added, with winds under 10 to 12 miles per hour. And for cross-border news is a headline. St. Andrew's Clinic announces passing of founder Coco Romero. A story by Alessandra de Zebadula. St. Andrew's Children's Clinic announced the passing of its founder, Maria de la Luz Coco Romero, a woman whose vision and decades of service helped transform the lives of thousands of children across Mexico. In a social media post shared Monday, St. Andrew's Children's Clinic said it was with profound sadness that it was announcing Romero's death on Saturday. She was 87 when she passed away. The organization described Romero as an extraordinary woman whose commitment and dedication left an indelible mark in the community and in the hearts of thousands of families. The clinic said Romero dedicated more than 50 years to serving children, believing that every child deserved the same opportunities to build a better future. Her vision, generosity, and tireless work helped create and sustain an organization that has provided free, specialized medical care to children with disabilities and serious mental conditions who otherwise lacked access to treatment, working in partnership with the Consulate General of Mexico in Nogales, Arizona, to help children safely and legally cross the border for care during its monthly clinics. Romero's connection to the mission was deeply personal. After her son Tito was born with cerebral palsy in the 1960s, she struggled to find help in Nogales, Sonora. Seeking answers, Romero became aware of the broader need for medical care for children in Mexico. In 1974, Romero helped launch what would become St. Andrew's Children Clinic. The clinic began after Romero met a speech therapist at a child's birthday party in Nogales, Sonora. What started with her son Tito and six other children as the clinic's first patients eventually grew into a cross-border nonprofit serving hundreds of children each year through monthly clinics in Nogales, Arizona. Today, the clinic provides free care in a range of specialties and relies on volunteers, medical professionals, and community partners on both sides of the border. Romero's daughters, Laura and Luz Romero, continue to carry forward their mom's legacy, with Laura serving as executive director of the clinic. In the announcement, St. Andrew said that Romero's legacy extends beyond the institution that she founded, describing her as a guide, an inspiration, and an example whose warmth, strength, and commitment to service taught others that meaningful change is born from love and dedication to others. In local economic news is the headline, High-End Buyers. Does Green Valley, Sarita have million-dollar homes? A story by Kristen Kiewat. Green Valley's housing market is adjusting to a new generation of buyers looking to move in, and they're willing to pay top dollar. Historically, home buyers have opted for modest second homes. Now, realtors say home types and costs are changing. The median sale price for a home in Green Valley was $324,000, according to a June housing report by Long Realty CEO Kevin Kaplan. Currently, there are four homes listed at $1 million or more in the Green Valley, Sarita area, according to Sotheby's International Realty website. Trina Alberta, a realtor with Caldwell Banker, said she's seen growing interest in homes with more upgrades. We have younger retirees, we have baby boomers retiring, and they want some pretty nice homes that in the past were not a big draw in Green Valley, Alberta said. The buyers are looking for full-time homes that are more grand than we focused on in the past. Alberta said Green Valley can expect to see more high-dollar

listings with a new crowd. She said you could go well over $1 million in Green Valley and the houses will sell because there aren't a whole lot of them. Since new buyers are looking for permanent homes, they're willing to spend more as a long-term investment. This also means that the demand for certain features is higher. Buyers are pickier now, Alberta went on to say. A home in the seven-figure price range has to meet specific requirements to appeal to potential buyers. Lots of space is high on the list. First of all, Alberta said, is the lot. It has to be relatively spacious and private. Another must for buyers, indoor and outdoor updating, garage capacity and usability, curb appeal, and a 3,000 square foot minimum for the house. Gray Basher, associate broker and branch manager with Russ Lyon, Sotheby's International Realty in Toubac, says he's been seeing a demand in RV storage space too. Brasher said, I'm noticing an increase in people who are requesting homes that either have or that they could build an RV garage. Alberta said that while there isn't much building space left in Green Valley for new communities, current homeowners can look into renovating their homes before they decide to sell. We've gotten to the point where a lot of our homes are 25 years old, so we're seeing a lot more updating, Alberta went on to add. So the ones that do go all in and start updating their homes, then yes, the prices will go up and there'll be more of what this new buying pool is looking for. Stu Samovitz, a real estate broker with HomeSmart Advantage Group, agrees the million-dollar market is slim in Green Valley. Stu said, it's just not an abundant thing here. We have a lower cost than most areas here. While summer is typically considered slow season, Stu said, there are still buyers. It's very few people looking, but whoever is looking is very serious. Previously, buyers looked in the Green Valley were typical from the Midwest. We had a lot from Colorado, Nebraska, Iowa, Minnesota, Wisconsin. Now we're getting them from everywhere, Stu said. We're getting quite a few from the Northwest, like states like Oregon and Washington, and actually some back east people. Brasher said buyers in the million-dollar range are coming from a more robust market and are paying cash. If I'm selling somebody an entry-level home, or even $300,000 to $400,000, then people are very interest rate sensitive, and understandably so, according to Brasher. But when you get up to $1 million, it's usually people who are coming out of a bigger, more robust market where they've sold their home for cash, and they come down here and pay cash. The median sales price for a home in California, for example, is nearly double that of homes in Arizona. Realtors agree that when picky buyers find their dream home, they need to make an offer immediately, which is what can lead to higher costs. Stu said when the buyers find what they want, they should offer full price for it, even if it were to be overpriced, because they can't find another one like it. Brasher said that if the currently available homes aren't up to standard, there is still building opportunity. If there's something to their liking, absolutely they'll snap it up. But then those that look around and say, no, I'm just not finding anything that does it for me, these people are then trying to find just the right lot, and then will build the home from that point forward. Stu said Green Valley currently has a surplus of homes in the market, about four homes for every buyer. He went on to say that Green Valley is starting to see prices drop after previous upward trends, and he's hoping that interest rates will follow and the market can stabilize. And in criminal justice news is the headline, former town employee facing potential prison sentence, a story by Kim Smith. A former town of Sarita employee pleaded guilty Friday to theft and could be sentenced to either probation or up to 8.75 years in prison. Joe Marti Jr., who worked for the Public Works Department for the town of Sarita, was indicted back in September of last year on eight felony counts related to crimes that he was accused of committing from May 2023 through December 2024. According to his indictment and Sarita Police Department reports, detectives believe that Joe Marti used fellow employees' town-issued fuel cards for personal use, used his town-issued purchasing card to acquire equipment he later sold, and that he pawned a piece of surveying equipment
belonging to the town of Sarita. All told, he was accused of stealing more than $27,000 over a three-year period. Marty was fired shortly after his arrest in March. Pima County Superior Court Judge Richard Gordon will sentence Marty on July 13th. Restitution will be addressed at that point. Shortly after Marty was arrested, Town Manager Shane Dilley and Police Chief John Nolan said their investigation revealed that Marty was a trusted employee who otherwise had received high marks on his performance evaluations, and those factors enabled him to carry out his crime. And on a lighter note is a headline, Green Valley Gardeners Preparing for the Monsoon Rains, a story by Mary Kidnocker. Some meteorologists are predicting better than usual monsoon storms for this part of Arizona. Others aren't so sure. Either way, any rainfall will be much appreciated by desert residents and the vegetation. Under the best of circumstances, water is a precious commodity in southern Arizona. Its use by agriculture, industry, and residences far exceeds the recharge from rainfall. Whereas our groundwater is naturally alkaline and high in salt content, rainfall is neutral and nearly devoid of salts. During an average year, a property 60 feet by 100 feet receives approximately 60,000 gallons of rainwater. Unfortunately, because of covering the landscape with black plastic material and using drainage ditches away from the property, this water often runs down the street and into nearby arroyos. Ultimately, much water runs to the Santa Cruz River, where it later may spill over the desert floor somewhere around Tucson. Water harvesting is one of the oldest known gardening methods, going back to earliest agricultural times. The Tohono O'odham Nation and Hopi reservations still use these methods. All that is needed is rain and a place to put it. Rainwater harvesting systems can be as simple as contouring the landscape so the water flows to the garden or mini basins you have provided around your plants. River rock cover in the rainwater channels is aesthetically pleasing, prevents washing out of the channels, and slows down the flow. In the landscape, creating mini basins or wells around trees and shrubs and lining them with rock mulch will retain the moisture longer for better penetration. Shallow depressions around plants are simple to build, and adding rock will keep the integrity of the basins. Collecting water in these basins will provide your plants with a bigger, deeper drink. The use of gutters and downspouts allows catching of rainwater that runs off a roof. It can then be channeled to the landscape or stored to use during dry periods. Commercially available are wide selections of sophisticated systems with storage tanks, piping, and pumps. However, the simple rain barrel approach for years past still works. So bring on the rain. And this is a story that just came in. Tribal Nation files lawsuit against DHS. A story by Jeff Chu. The Tohono O'odham Nation filed a lawsuit against the U.S. Department of Homeland Security, DHS, charging the federal agency with disregarding its sovereignty by building a border wall across its reservation. The tribe, which is based in Sells, Arizona, southwest of Green Valley, filed the suit Tuesday in U.S. District Court for the District of Columbia. It names as defendants DHS Secretary Mark Wayne Mullen, U.S. Customs and Border Protection Commissioner Rodney Scott, and U.S. Border Patrol Chief Rosario Vasquez. We have already witnessed the desecration that the border wall construction has caused with the blading of a 1,000-year-old Las Playas Intaligo, both an O'odham and American treasure, and previous efforts to dynamite areas around the sacred Quito Baquito Springs, tribe officials stated in a news release. As a result, the news release said, we have been left with no other choice but to file suit. The Las Playas Intaligo is in the remote Sonoran Desert in the Cabeza Prieta National Wildlife Refuge, less than 15 feet north of the U.S.-Mexico border. The site features a roughly 1,000-year-old, 272-foot-long, fish-shaped etching
carved directly into the desert pavement with the head pointing south towards the Sea of Cortez in Mexico. On April 23, contractors constructing a second border barrier inadvertently drove heavy equipment through the site, destroying an estimated 50 to 70 feet of the ancient etching. The destruction sparked outrage from the tribe and archaeological groups. Quitopaquito Springs is a rare spring-fed desert oasis in Arizona's Oregon Pipe Cactus National Monument, also near the international border. It is the only place in the United States where the endangered Quitopaquito pupfish, Quitopaquito spring snail, and the Sonoida mud turtle naturally exist. The area has been inhabited and stewarded for at least 16,000 years. It is a deeply sacred cultural landscape for the Tohono O'odham and Haya Siad O'odham nations. The springs were a critical stop on ancient trade routes that indigenous cultures used to reach the sea for salt and other commodities. For decades, the nation has cooperated with the federal government's border security measures, the tribe's news release went on to state. Together, we've been successful in protecting the U.S. homeland without resorting to a wall that would separate our people, desecrate sacred areas, and cause great harm to the national environment. The current extensive border security measures already in place in the nation have decreased unlawful border crossings by more than 95% in the last 2 years. The tribe referred to the border wall as not a security asset. The tribe says it's a multi-billion dollar waste of taxpayer dollars that will destroy existing robust, expensive, and proven security measures. And for the final story this morning is a headline, Bees Attack Two People, One Sent to Hospital, a story by Kim Smith. One person was taken to a hospital Tuesday night after bees stung two people in the Country Club Vistas 1 in Green Valley. Santa Rita Fire District crews were called to the 100 block of West Calle Canyon de Faber around 7:15 in the evening after receiving separate 911 calls about the two victims. One victim did not require medical treatment, but the second victim had a reaction to the bee stings and was taken by ambulance to a hospital, according to sources. A beehive was found in a nearby alley and crews taped off the area, Schultz said. A bee removal company was expected to visit the hive on Wednesday to assess the situation. Well, that wraps up the news for the Friday morning edition of the Green Valley News. This is Wallace Kleindienst, volunteer reader for Sun Sounds of Arizona. I'll be back with you next Friday for the next edition of the Friday morning Green Valley News. Thank you so much for listening.

Welcome to today's edition of the Wall Street Journal. I'm Jim Mitchell, your volunteer broadcaster here on Sun Sounds of Arizona. It's Friday, June 19th, 2026, and as of this recording, the Wall Street Journal has failed to produce a print edition of the magazine, so I will be reading from the online edition of the magazine, and so today we will skip the normal review of the latest business and finance headlines and begin immediately with this story about the stock market. Stocks rally, gas prices fall as U.S. and Iran move ahead on peace deal, by Vicky G. Wang. Stocks rose and gasoline prices continued to fall after the U.S. and Iran signed an interim peace agreement to wind down the war, capping a holiday-shortened week on a high note. Brent crude futures, the international benchmark, finished the day flat at $79.85 a barrel, around $7.50 closer than they started the week to the pre-war level of about $72.50. The recent drop in oil prices is already translated into relief at the pump for Americans. The average cost of a gallon of gasoline slipped below $4 for the first time in more than 2 months, according to AAA. On Thursday trading, the S&P 500 gained 1.1%. The Dow Jones Industrial Average added 0.1%, or 72 points. The tech-heavy NASDAQ advanced 1.9%. All three indices ended the week 0.7% higher or more, led by the NASDAQ, which was up 2.4%. The U.S. stock market is closed on Friday in observance of Juneteenth. Trump signed a preliminary deal to end the Iran war on Wednesday, citing the desire to avoid an economic catastrophe and stock market losses as he worked toward a resolution of the conflict. Thursday's gains marked a sharp reversal from Wednesday's sell-off, which was triggered by the Federal Reserve's stronger-than-expected pivot towards rising rates. In his first press conference as chairman, Kevin Warsh emphasized that central bank officials are unambiguously and unanimously committed to bringing inflation back to the Fed's 2% target. Traders now see a roughly 50% chance that the rates will go up 0.5 percentage point or more by the end of the year, versus roughly 16% a week ago, before yesterday's Fed meeting, according to CME data. Still, market anxieties haven't stopped investors from crowding back into familiar territory, with investors snapping up shares of chip makers and other companies tied to the AI buildout. The PHLX Semiconductor Index, stuffed with high flyers like NVIDIA, Intel, and Micron, gained 6.4%. Shares of Intel jumped 11% Thursday after Trump said Apple agreed to work with the company to design and build chips in the U.S. Intel stock has surged since the federal government announced a 10% stake in it last August. In contrast, shares of Elon Musk company SpaceX fell 3.6%, extending losses after the rocket maker's stock had its first down day Wednesday following its historic NASDAQ debut last week. The 10-year Treasury yield eased slightly, partially reversing Wednesday's spike and helping lift stocks. The key barometer for borrowing costs across the economy inched lower to 4.45% from 4.462% on Wednesday. But the yield on the 2-year Treasury note, which tends to rise and fall with exchange rates and short-term interest rate expectations, edged higher to 4.177% from 4.160% the day before. It was the highest yield since February of 2025. The fact that the 10-year yield is lower today than, and that
even when it is elevated and got past 4.5%, it didn't get a lot beyond there. So I think some of the concerns about higher interest rates are moderating, said Thomas Martin, senior portfolio manager at Global Investments. That's all positive for the markets. Even so, some investors view Thursday's rally as a sign of market complacency. Despite the tentative peace deal, it will take time for oil shipments to return to pre-war volumes and energy infrastructure to normalize. At the same time, the central bank's hawkish pivot signals that interest rates will likely stay higher for longer. We are far from out of the woods on this point, said Mark Malik, chief investment officer at Siebert Financial. The Fed is only going to get more challenging for us to assess. There's still a probably respectable risk that the peace deal won't end up well. So, if that is what all this happiness is based on, I think we can see some violent repricing within the next 60 days. Bitcoin, the largest cryptocurrency and often viewed as a leading indicator for market-wide risk appetite, fell 2.1% to $62,882 as of 4 p.m. Eastern Time. That was stocks rally, gas prices fall as U.S. and Iran move forward on peace deal. Next, What's the State of Play in the Strait of Hormuz? By Rebecca Feng, Georgia Kancheff, and Joe Wallace. The U.S.-Iran peace deal was meant to reopen the Strait of Hormuz and ease one of the biggest supply disruptions in decades. So far, progress has been slow. Shipping traffic through the waterway appeared to slow Friday after the peace process hit two bumps, fighting in Lebanon and postponed talks in Switzerland. Oil prices ticked up but stayed near their lowest levels since the early days of the war at just over $80 a barrel. Brent crude is on track to fall more than 8% over the course of the week in anticipation that the U.S.-Iran deal, signed by President Trump on Wednesday, will eventually unleash oil and natural gas from the Persian Gulf. Under the pact, Iran should have already lifted its chokehold on the strait and be arranging for the safe passage of commercial vessels. To date, the Memorandum of Understanding looks more like the opening of a release valve than a floodgate. After an uptick in the number of tankers sailing through the strait in both directions Thursday, traffic dwindled Friday, according to ship tracking from Kepler Shipping executives and sailors. Some seafarers on ships attempting to pass through the waterway said they were turned back by the Iranian Navy and told to apply for an exit permit. We were scheduled to cross, but we were told via radio that the situation has changed and we will be intercepted if we try to move out of the strait, one Greek tanker owner said. On Friday, the Persian Gulf Strait Authority, an organization created by Iran in May to regulate transit through the waterway, said all vessels wishing to make the crossing must submit an application 48 hours before arriving at the area. The authority said transits would be free of charge during the 60-day period laid out in the peace deal. Kepler data shows seven tankers sailing out of the Persian Gulf and six entering on Thursday. That was the highest number since June 1st and third highest of the war. As of 8:15 a.m. on Friday, four tankers had gone in and none had sailed out. Other vessels are preparing to make the voyage. Sailors on ships in the Gulf said they were refueling and loading up with food. Assuming no setbacks, traffic could return to around 50% of pre-war levels, roughly 50 to 60 ships a day in a month, according to analysts at Kepler. Oil flows around the world have changed dramatically since February, so many ships will need to reposition before exporting Gulf crude and fuel. Some vessels in the region have to change crews or wait for ports to reopen fully.
Seafarers also need assurances that mines have been removed and clear guidance on toll payments, said Sheila Cameron, chief executive at Lloyd's Market Association, which represents Lloyd's underwriters. Tankers will likely hug the Oman and Iranian coastlines to avoid any mines in the Strait's central channel, said Philip Belcher, marine director at industry association Tanker Inter. That could cap the number of daily voyages. Even after traffic picks up, it will take weeks for the oil to arrive at faraway buyers. Assuming the straits reopen in late June, supply relief wouldn't materialize until August, and there wouldn't be a meaningful normalization until September, according to Michael Hay, head of commodities research at French bank Société Générale. Meanwhile, he said, oil consumers will keep drawing down depleted inventories. Under the peace deal, the U.S. agreed to start removing naval blockade immediately and end the blockade within 30 days. Signs of loosening emerged before the agreement was signed. Three tankers carrying more than 5 million barrels of Iranian crude left the port of Chebahar and crossed the U.S. blockade line Tuesday, with more Iranian-flagged vessels crossing the blockade since then. One of the tankers that sailed into the Gulf on Friday flew the Iranian flag, according to Kepler. Oil producers in the Middle East slashed production early in the war. Restoring it to pre-crisis levels will take 4 to 6 weeks, according to analysis by Francis Osborne, head of oil-filled analytics at Argus Media. The hardest fields to get pumping again are in Iraq and Kuwait. Many overseas workers left the region. Wells clog up with paraffin and asphalt-like substances when they're not producing. At some older fields, more water and natural gas and less oil is likely to emerge from the ground. The United Arab Emirates and Saudi Arabia, the biggest producers by far, will have a better time, having carefully managed the pressure of their fields down the decades. Global inventories plunged by about 350 million barrels, around 3.5 days of global use, over March, April, and May, according to the International Energy Agency. U.S. oil executives say it could take months to replenish the country's inventories. At the current pace of drawdowns, America's strategic reserve will have about 243 million barrels by early September, compared with its 2009 peak of more than 700 million barrels. Restocking adds to demand, possibly leaving prices higher than they otherwise would have been. That was What's the State of Play in the Strait of Hormuz? Moving on to something a little bit lighter. Celebrity favorite retailer Reformation prepares for summer IPO. Reformation, the fastest growing women's wear retailer, popular among celebrities including Taylor Swift, Meghan Markle, and Hailey Bieber, is getting ready to go public as soon as this summer, according to people familiar with the matter. Reformation could confidentially file for an initial public offering as soon as next week, with the goal of going public as soon as July, the people said. Nothing is completed, and the timing could change, the people cautioned. Reformation is on track to do more than $500 million in revenue this year, some of the people said. The retailer hopes to take advantage of a hot capital markets backdrop following the buzzy debut of rocket maker SpaceX earlier this month. Other major IPOs, including those of OpenAI and Anthropic, are also on deck. Reformation launched in 2009 as a vintage clothing boutique in Los Angeles. It gained a following in its early days for its dresses that have been spotted on celebrities from Jennifer Aniston to Kendall Jenner, and which started to appear all over Instagram. It since has expanded into categories including denim, footwear, handbags, and swim.
Today, Reformation has dozens of stores across the U.S. and has started to scale globally with a flagship location in Paris that opened late last year. It also has stores in Toronto and London. Reformation also pitches its business model as sustainable and climate-friendly, using its tagline, "Being naked is the number one most sustainable option. We're number two." Reformation is owned by the private equity firm Permira, which acquired a majority stake of the business in 2019. An IPO would be a welcome exit for Permira at a time when private equity firms have been looking for ways to return cash to their investors. The IPO market has largely been frozen shut thanks to elevated interest rates. Private equity deal-making also slowed down as buyers chose to sit on the sidelines. Following the SpaceX listing, 2026 is already the biggest year for traditional IPOs in the U.S. in terms of deal value going back to 2021, according to data from Dealogic, and it's only June. That was celebrity favorite retailer Reformation prepares for summer IPO. Next, Crazy Rich returns lure cabbies and even kids to red-hot Asian markets. By Zhizhong Sun in Seoul, Zhouyu Wang in Taipei, and Jungkook Fuditomi in Tokyo. Nase Bin has lost all sense of the value of money. Since January, she's poured nearly all of her life savings, roughly $47,000, into the stock market, lured by a global AI boom enriching tech powerhouses in South Korea, Taiwan, and Japan. Riding wild market swings, the 24-year-old South Korean software developer said she has won and lost the equivalent of a month's salary in the span of seconds. Despite the risks, she can't resist. Not after seeing some of her holdings double in price. Over the past 18 months, South Korea has been the world's biggest, top-performing stock market, and Na and her co-workers joke that they should sell their underwear to buy more shares. Even friends who've never touched stocks are getting into it, Na said. Everyone's doing something. Trillions of dollars are flowing into AI's global build-out, which relies on semiconductors and chip-making technology from a handful of Asian exporters. The worldwide surge in chip demand is swelling exports, corporate profits, and the bank accounts of many investors, seemingly without end. Even after recent pullouts, Taiwan's main stock market has doubled in value over the past year. South Korea's has tripled. Japan's Nikkei has surged more than 80% over the same period, triple the return to the S&P 500. Accelerating demand for AI-related goods has spurred investors in Taipei. Taxi drivers trade stocks mid-ride and boosted salaries. A surefire pickup line is saying you work at Taiwan Semiconductor Manufacturing Company, or TSMC, the world's largest contract chip maker, and a generous local employer. Workers in the memory chip division at South Korea's Samsung Electronics expect bonuses this year averaging around $400,000. The company is projected to deliver bigger profits in 2026 than any global firm except NVIDIA. This part of the tech world looks to prosper whether or not OpenAI's ChatGPT, Anthropic, and SpaceX can deliver on promises to monetize AI services. Asian titans supply indispensable hardware, the figurative picks and shovels of the AI gold rush. Silicon Valley's four hyperscalers, Microsoft, Meta Platforms, Amazon, and Alphabet's Google, together plan to spend as much as $670 billion this year on AI-related capital expenditures. That level of spending towers over the inflation-adjusted outlays for the U.S. railroad expansion of the 1850s, as well as the decades-long construction of America's interstate highway system initiated a century later.
Global exports of AI-enabling goods hit nearly $4 trillion last year, with Asia counting for two-thirds of that total, according to an Allianz trade report. Those goods included semiconductors, data storage servers, and cooling systems. Direct spending on AI, covering services, infrastructure, and software, is forecast to total $2.6 trillion this year, up 47% over 2025, according to Gartner, a market researcher. Next year, it's expected to reach about $3.5 trillion. Jensen Huang, the chief executive of premier U.S. chip designer NVIDIA, recently concluded a high-profile 18-day visit filled with events, speaking engagements, and business meetings in Taiwan and South Korea. In Taipei, where convenience stores sell lottery tickets that can win as many as 500 shares of NVIDIA stock, Huang announced plans to spend $150 billion a year in Taiwan, which he called the epicenter of the AI revolution. In South Korea, Huang signed deals with local firms in robotics, memory chips, and AI. While Huang was in Seoul, South Korea's main stock index halted trading on June 8 after cratering more than 8%. The drop followed a U.S. sell-off in chip shares, including NVIDIA. Huang, in his usual leather jacket, even in sweltering Seoul heat, shrugged off the fall. "Everyone should be very happy about stock prices," he said, "because you can buy the stock more cheaply." Na, who began trading stocks only this year, estimated that more than 80% of people in her social circle are actively investing, as well as all of her coworkers. One colleague, flush from stock returns, spent tens of thousands of dollars on a wedding ring, she said. Na has splurged on concert tickets, fancy clothes, and dinners for her parents. She's planned to buy her mother a gold ring to mark her parents' 30th wedding anniversary, but her mother declined. "She told me to just give her the cash," Na said, "to buy stock." Ye Lun Ha, a 37-year-old insurance agent, invests more than half of his roughly $2,100 monthly salary in local AI and chip-related companies. His holdings have quadrupled in value, and he recently bought a four-bedroom apartment in Chacheng, Taiwan, for roughly $440,000. For years, his friends stayed out of market investments. Now they ask his advice when and where to put their money. "None of this would have happened if it weren't for semiconductors," Ye said. "Investing allowed me to shift from pure survival mode to enjoying the beauty this world has to offer." TSMC drove much of Taiwan's market surge. Last year, the company accounted for more than 90% of the revenue for the most advanced chip making, according to Counterpoint Research, a tech market researcher. TSMC is the globe's seventh most valuable company, with a market capitalization of more than $2.2 trillion, bigger than Tesla and Meta. The company's shares have more than doubled in the past year, powering Taiwan's combined stock indices past comparable markets in France, the UK, and India. The chipmaker accounts for more than 41% of Taiwan's main stock market. In comparison, the Magnificent Seven, Apple, Microsoft, Alphabet, Amazon, NVIDIA, Meta, and Tesla, together make up roughly a third of the S&P 500. Starting wages for an engineer at TSMC can be triple the pay of comparable jobs elsewhere. Some executives poached by the company from smaller firms were enticed by raises of as much as 30%, said Chuck Chang, co-founder of Taipei-based recruitment platform Weaver. Wang Su Lung, the owner of an upscale liquor store in Zhubei, Taiwan, had filled many orders from TSMC. He said he once sold a Napa Valley whiskey to company founder Morris Chung. "Now his store is too small to keep up with company demand. We're looking up to them, and with a heart full of awe and respect." Kevin Wang Wei Wen,
earned an engineering degree in Taiwan, and part of his classwork was visiting one of TSMC's laboratories, where salaries start at roughly $62,000 a year. That kind of pay is unheard of, he said. Every household is talking about TSMC. He now attends graduate school at University of Michigan, and TSMC recruiters are calling. Wang is wary of the company's grueling hours, yet he sees the perks that extend beyond the robust salaries. Being a TSMC engineer confers a social status that appeals to Taiwanese parents who closely screen their daughter's suitors. Your opening line can literally be that you work at TSMC, Wang said. TSMC branded products sell at a premium in a flourishing secondary market. Rice cooker, bearing the company's corporate colors and circuit board logo, fetches roughly $312 on e-commerce sites, more than four times the price paid by TSMC employees. Buyers snap up TSMC luggage, tumblers, and shoes. Even the red holiday envelopes given to TSMC workers are sold online, their contents removed, for nearly $15 each. South Korea's market is led by twin chip giants Samsung and SK Hynix, which dominate the production of the two leading types of memory chips for AI computations and data storage. The two companies, which both recently hit trillion-dollar valuations, account for more than half of South Korea's KOSPI Composite Index. KOSPI was the world's top-performing index last year, and it leads global rankings this year, too. Soi Sung Ho, a 35-year-old elementary school teacher, is one beneficiary. His Korean stock portfolio has grown roughly fivefold over the past year to more than $300,000. That includes bets on leveraged exchange-traded funds tracking semiconductor stocks. He's upgraded his mobile devices and looks to spend six figures on his next car, he said, either a Mercedes-Benz S-Class or a Tesla Model X. Even children at my school have mentioned their parents being happy about their stock returns, Troy said. More than 180,000 trading accounts for children 18 or younger were created in the first 3 months of the year at Toss Securities, a South Korean brokerage. The amounts require parents to approve and open and allow children to trade on their own. A recent promotion offered to deposit $14 into new accounts opened by high school students. On YouTube, the ETF Explaining Bro channel is among an emerging group of influencers dispensing market advice. It's drawn more than 127,000 followers since it launched in July, said Park Soo-win, who owns the channel. Many people seem to expect the rally will continue, she said. Stock gains are boosting an already robust luxury goods market. The Cartier shop inside one major Seoul department store got so mobbed by shoppers that some items from its Damour jewelry collection can now be bought only online. In Japan, Toyota Motors saw its 22-year run as the country's highest-value company end this month, supplanted by SoftBank Group, which bet big on OpenAI and data centers. SoftBank's reign didn't last long. Last Friday, Shoujia, a little-known memory chip maker, took the number one spot. A year ago, Shoujia's share sold for $14. Now it sells for $600. That was Crazy Rich Returns Lure Cabbies and Even Kids to Red Hot Asian Markets. 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I'm your volunteer broadcaster, Jim Mitchell. 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Now, let's go on to our next article. U.S. launches trade probe into Germany over drug pricing by Julia Amann.
The U.S. has launched a trade investigation into a German plan to cut spending on pharmaceuticals, a move that could result in fresh tariffs. The Trump administration announced the Section 301 probe late Thursday, targeting what it described as Germany's persistent underpayment for innovative pharmaceutical products. President Trump has made clear that American patients should not be shouldering a disproportionate share of global pharmaceutical research and development, said U.S. Trade Representative Jameson Greer. The investigation comes after Germany announced plans in April to save billions of dollars a year by requiring drug makers to offer bigger discounts on medicines. The move is aimed at patching up a looming funding gap in the country's public health care system. A spokesman for the German Health Ministry said the government wouldn't comment on policy decisions by other countries, adding that Health Minister Nia Warken has said she was in talks with the U.S. about drug prices. The German proposal has already triggered pushback from the pharmaceutical sector. Eli Lilly and Behring Ingelheim have both slashed planned investments in the country following the announcement, warning that the changes could stifle medical innovation. The U.S. probe is the latest in a wave of investigations initiated under Section 301 of the Trade Act of 1974, which allows the president to apply tariffs against countries that discriminate against American companies, bypassing the need for congressional approval. The investigation will take several months to complete, Greer said, and called for Germany to emulate the UK, which has promised to spend more on innovative medicines to avoid threatened tariffs. While it's possible for the US to impose tariffs on a single member of the European Union, it isn't clear how any new levies would be implemented. The U.S.-EU trade deal reached last year included an agreement to keep tariffs on pharmaceuticals capped at 15%. EU lawmakers just this week approved legislation to eliminate tariffs from many U.S. imports, following through on one of the bloc's pledges from last year's deal. The approval came after Trump threatened new tariffs on the EU earlier this year over its slow implementation of the deal. That was U.S. launches trade probe into Germany over drug pricing. Next, Chinese export flood tests Europe's stomach for trade war with Beijing. European leaders are seeking new powers to hit back at China over a flood of exports hammering their industries as they weigh whether they're ready for a trade war with Beijing. A growing chorus of European leaders say subsidized Chinese products and a cheap currency are putting the bloc's economy at risk. Europe's market is increasingly vital to China after President Trump expanded U.S. tariffs last year. To take on China, the European Commission is seeking more power to hit entire industries with trade measures, people familiar with the matter said. It's also pressing European Union national leaders to use the bloc's existing trade defense instruments. Officials are considering new legal powers that would allow firms to push back against China if an economic sector is suddenly flooded by cheap imports. Any new tool needs to be easily triggered, avoiding the lengthy arguments among capitals that have hemmed in European action in the past. Luxembourg's Prime Minister, Luc Frieden, on Thursday at an EU summit that said that China is an existential threat to our industries. Some officials say half of Europe's industrial base is at risk from Chinese imports. Even Germany, whose economy has long relied on exports to China, is alarmed. Chancellor Friedrich Merz said this week that Beijing keeps its currency up to 30% undervalued, calling this a massive competitive disadvantage. The EU for years pressed China to change its export-led growth model, with European Commission President Ursula von der Leyen pitching a strategy to de-risk economic ties by diversifying supply chains and export markets.
But the EU's trade deficit with China is soaring, and it remains heavily dependent on Beijing for products, including critical raw materials. China has used its grip on raw materials to hit back at Washington over tariffs and punish Japan over its support for Taiwan. At a dinner Thursday night, EU leaders agreed to keep talking with China about its economic policies and to develop and eventually implement their instruments for defending the bloc's trade and industrial interest, an EU official said. Any new EU measures are likely to be generic and theoretically usable against any trade partner, but European diplomats say China is the real target. Beijing's policies, including its hefty use of subsidies and cheap currency, are akin to an economic attack against Europe, one diplomat said. The EU's trade deficit with China soared to a record 360 billion euros in 2025, equivalent to around $413 billion U.S. dollars, and is on track to reach roughly $400 billion this year. Europe is already increasingly wary of Beijing's support for the Russia war in Ukraine. French President Emmanuel Macron last month called for new trade measures that could mirror Section 301 of the 1974 Trade Act, which allows U.S. presidents to impose permanent tariffs based on what they determine are unfair trade practices. Germany's machinery sector is a dramatic example of change. After decades of cashing in on Chinese demand, German machine exporters are losing market share in China, said Oliver Richberg, the head of foreign trade at Machinery Industry Association VDMA. At the same time, Chinese rivals are flooding their home market. Germany's automotive industry has lost one-seventh of its workforce since 2019, according to accounting firm Ernst & Young. German exports to China fell by the equivalent of about 1 percentage point of the country's gross domestic product over the past 5 years, an analysis by the Center for European Reform think tank found. Yet, divisions are expected over how hard and fast to move. Past efforts to contain economic risks have faltered as countries, including Germany and Spain, still saw benefits in recent years from trade and investment ties with Beijing. An anti-coercion tool that allows the U.S. to easily impose tariffs, quotas, or export restrictions has never been used. Spain's Prime Minister Pedro Sanchez called China a potential ally on Thursday.

they're going to let a couple of multinational incentives to squeeze a few more quarters or years of profits out of China override evidence of economic harm, said Sander Tudor, chief economist at the Center for European Reform. China could open anti-discrimination and supply chain security investigations if the EU comes up with a new trade defense tool, a social media account run by China's state broadcaster said last month. Beijing is also dependent on Europe. It faces economic weakness at home and much higher trade barriers from the US, making Europe a crucial market. Tougher trade measures would aim to stabilize the two economies' relationship. The EU has tried to push back on China before, including with tariffs on Chinese-made electric vehicles. But it took the bloc a year to run its anti-subsidy investigation and complete tariffs. And while imports of fully electric vehicles initially slowed, imports of hybrids soared, showing that the whack-a-mole nature of the responding to China's trade practices. They're systematically subsidizing their industry, and we are picking one product at a time, VDMA's Richberg said. That was Chinese Export Flood Tests Europe's Stomach for Trade War with Beijing. Next, CME sues U.S. regulator to stop Kelsey from offering popular perp futures by Crystal Herr and Vicky G. Wang. CME Group sued the top U.S. derivatives regulator Thursday to thwart Kelsey, an upstart predictions market platform, from encroaching on its turf as the nation's leading futures exchange. The Commodity Futures Trading Commission recently approved Kalshi's plan to list perpetual futures contracts, known as PERPs, as a trendy flavor of derivative that never expires and trades 24/7. In its suit filed in federal court in Washington, CME argued that the CFTC violated U.S. law by classifying Kalshi PERPs as futures and not swaps. In doing so, the CFTC decision allows Kalshi to sidestep rules intended to protect the economy from the special dangers that unregulated swaps posed, a lawyer for the exchange operator wrote. PERPs, which grew out of the cryptocurrency market, allow traders to use leverage that can amplify their gains and their losses. The CFTC has said the agency's actions bring perpetuals into a framework that can limit excessive leverage, volatility, and systemic risk. CME, the world's most valuable exchange operator, is the dominant marketplace for the derivatives ranging from interest rate swaps to futures tied to the S&P 500. But its shares have tumbled around 9% since the CFTC greenlighted Kalshi to list perpetual futures. And some worry that PERPs will pose a serious threat to the industry's entrenched players, especially CME. Kalshi said it sees more than $5 billion in PERPs volume since its launch. The rules of the road on swap deals are set by Dodd-Frank, the landmark measure that rewrote financial regulations in the wake of the 2008-2009 financial crisis. Dealers in swaps are subject to capital and margin requirements. If allowed to stand, it would enable Kalshi and any other futures exchange seeking to list similar perpetual contracts to circumvent the strict regulatory requirements set by Congress, lawyers for CME wrote in the suit filed on Thursday morning. The suit also alleges that the CFTC's approval of perpetual futures has inflicted textbook competitive injury on CME, since those products compete with traditional futures and derivatives like those offered by the exchange operator. The suit argues that Kalshi is explicitly targeting CME's retail customer base by marketing perpetual futures as a simpler alternative to CME's crypto futures.
These agency actions allow entry into the market of a product targeting retail investors that is intended to and will directly compete

compete with CME's products aimed at the same consumer base, lawyers for CME argued. This isn't about the law, it's about the fear of competition, said Elizabeth Dana, a Kalshi spokeswoman. Rather than compete in the marketplace, the CME has decided to undertake lawfare against the agency and the Trump administration's pro-innovation agenda, the CFT spokeswoman said. Incumbents fear the future and having to compete on a level playing field. We look forward to addressing their claims and dismissing this frivolous lawsuit. ERPs first appeared overseas in 2016 and were unavailable in the U.S. until recently, when the CFTC laid out a framework for registered U.S. platforms to launch the contracts. The CFTC also approved the listing of PERPs tied to the cryptocurrencies at Kalshi and allowed Coinbase's U.S. customers to access its global perpetuals through an affiliate. Competition and innovation are the bedrock of vibrant financial markets, and we commend the CFTC for onshoring modern contract futures that benefit American investors, Friar Girard, Coinbase's chief policy officer, said. Terry Duffy, CME's chief executive, denied that the timing of his retirement announced Wednesday had anything to do with the concerns about competition from perpetual futures in a CNBC television interview that same day. I'm always up for a good battle. I've never shied away from one, and I won't shy away from this, Duffy said on CNBC. We are not taking this lightly. Duffy has made headlines in recent weeks for criticizing the launch of perpetual futures in the U.S., stating at a Piper Sandler conference in early June that he is concerned about the high leverage available on offshore perps, which sometimes offer traders exposure to assets that are magnified by more than 100 times. Kalshi has said that the maximum leverage it allows on perpetual futures is around 6 times, and that perpetual futures aren't any riskier than traditional futures offered by CME and other exchanges. I'm protecting the integrity of the marketplace, Duffy told CNBC on Wednesday. The markets grow when there's regulatory clarity, and I think that they go any other way when there's regulatory uncertainty. And I think that's what's going on right now. That was CME sues U.S. regulator to stop Kalshi from offering popular PERPs futures. Next, we'll move to the opinion section of the Wall Street Journal and begin with this item. What Iran gets from its U.S. deal, even if it gives nothing. We don't have to give the Iranians anything if they don't make the commitments that we want long-term on the nuclear program. So said Vice President J.D. Vance on Monday, and it's become his mantra across a blitz of TV interviews. The problem is that if you read the Memorandum of Understanding, it vaguely outlines the deal. This isn't true. The MOU commits the U.S. to give substantial sanctions relief up front and throughout the negotiations, though the regime has made no serious concessions on nuclear matters. Consider the deal's 10th point. Quote, the United States of America undertakes that immediately after the signing of this MOU and until the termination of sanctions, the U.S. Department of Treasury will issue waivers for exports of Iranian crude oil, petroleum products and derivatives, and all associated services, including banking transactions, insurance, transportation, and etc. Oil sanctions would be lifted for at least the 60-day period of negotiations, which Iran will try to extend. President Trump has already said he's open to an extension, and he has reason to agree rather than risk the collapse of the talks and closure of the Strait of Hormuz in advance of the midterm elections. Even Barack Obama's 2015 nuclear deal didn't fully waive oil sanctions until after inspectors verified that Iran had implemented its nuclear commitments. The memorandum and the lifting of the U.S. blockade, through which several million barrels of Iranian crude have already passed,
will allow Iranian oil exports worth billions of dollars a month. Lifting related banking sanctions could compound the damage if it allows the regime to repatriate oil revenue. A broad waiver would rescue the regime financially and blow a hole not easily repaired through U.S. sanctions wall. The MOU also commits the U.S. to not impose any new sanctions pending the final deal. Mayad Maliki, who led the U.S. Treasury's sanctions campaign until last year, says this may be the most dangerous concession. It tells the market Washington will tolerate violations, pushing risk tolerance up and enforcement credibility towards zero, he writes. This could be cover for Iran to move trapped oil revenue out of China. Next comes the billions in frozen Iranian funds. Rather than condition access on the performance of a final deal, the U.S. undertakes to make fully available the assets upon implementation of this MOU. Iran says this means that they are to be released immediately and progress in Hormuz before nuclear commitments may be enough. A senior Trump administration official tells us these funds will be released to buy humanitarian goods and that the text says the parties will mutually agree on the procedures related to the release of these funds during the negotiations. Revolutionary Guard Commander Ahmad Valandi said repeatedly that the funds will be fully available, language the MOU also uses, to cover military spending. So what would Mr. Vance be talking about? There is the $300 billion Economic Rehabilitation Fund that the U.S. undertakes to draw up and implement only after a final deal. The figure is fanciful. Equal to Iran's current GDP, and making it happen would take ample time and Iranian commitment. Senior administration official says, "We've tried to make the carrots so big that we're tempting them to hopefully think about it." But note that Mr. Vance has picked up on the Obama-style evasion of insisting that it involves not a single cent of American money, as though the fund from allies facilitated by the U.S. wouldn't help the regime all the same. The MOU also says the U.S. undertakes to terminate all types of sanctions against Iran in an agreed-upon schedule as part of the final deal. This means final sanctions relief for Iran if the regime signs and implements a nuclear deal. In other words, when Mr. Vance said, "We don't have to give the Iranians everything if they don't make the nuclear commitments," it seems he really means that we don't have to give the Iranians everything. In the chasm between those two lies tens of billions of dollars that could bail out an Iranian regime that's at its weakest in decades. This includes its military, economy, industrial base, proxy network, and nuclear program. Reuters reports that Iran has already promised Hezbollah more funding since its cash flow increases, and that's true to form for the Iranian regime. The Memorandum of Understanding gives it plenty before securing commitments of substance on the nuclear program, let alone on missiles and proxies, that U.S. leverage given up before it's needed most. That was what Iran gets from the U.S., even if it gives nothing. And finally, this opinion item. The Die on This Hill Presidency by Kimberly Strassel. Here's why so many Americans voted for Donald Trump and continue to cheer him on. They were sick of D.C. stasis, tired of GOP politicians whiffing on promises, eager for someone to break a lot of Wedgwood. Here's where things go off the rails. When the president fails to acknowledge some hills simply can't be held and charges up anyway. That's what happened in the fight over Bill Pulte, wiretapping, and the Save America Act. His no-win standoff with his Senate GOP risks more than national security. It's accelerating his
lame duck status. The Senate and the White House were this week on track to remedy, elegantly, the upset caused by the president's initial naming of Mr. Pulte to be acting director of national intelligence. Mr. Trump chose the respected Jay Clayton as his official pick, garnering widespread plaudits. This allowed the Senate GOP to set up a Clayton schedule that would have produced the fastest nomination to confirmation in history. It would have simultaneously have robbed Democrats of their excuse, Mr. Pulte, for blocking reauthorization of the Foreign Intelligence Surveillance Act. So far, very smart. That changed on Wednesday. In a post combining a stream of complaints about blue-slipping, Democrats, FISA, and U.S. attorney nominations, and the fate of the talented Mr. Pulte, the president unilaterally announced the cancellation of the Clayton hearing and vowed to not sign any FISA reauthorization until it was accompanied by his elections bill, the SAVE Act, which encompasses voter ID, proof of citizenship, and the end of most mail-in ballots and prohibitions against men and women's sports and so-called gender-affirming surgeries on minors. The Beltway wisdom is that the president wants Mr. Pulte in office, if only briefly, so he can engage in firings and restructuring. But that makes little sense, as it would have been far easier and smarter for the president to have had Tulsi Gabbard do that on her way out. Insiders instead see two factors at play. One, presidential ego. Mr. Trump has said Mr. Pulte would act as DNI, and by God, Mr. Pulte will act as DNI. The other, the president continues indulging the fever dream that he can get the SAVE Act through the Senate if it's attached to a must bill like FISA. Whatever advisor is feeding that hallucination is a poster child for America's fourth grade math problem. The Senate has held 5 votes on the SAVE Act. The version the president insists he must have, with all 5 provisions, has never received more than 48 yes votes. The 4 Republican senators who oppose that version, Susan Collins, Lisa Murkowski, Mitch McConnell, and Tom Tillis, aren't changing their minds. And it's rich for the White House to slough blame for the failure to flip those minds on Majority Leader John Thune. Mr. Trump knows he can't flip them either, which is why he hasn't tried. The real support for SAVE is even lower. Some members voted in favor because they knew it would pass. Many Republicans remain opposed to Democrat-light legislation that strips states of their rights to use mail-in ballots. This is why the House has never even held a vote on the full Trump version. It can't pass. The bottom line, even if Senate Republicans blow up the legislative filibuster, which they won't, the president isn't getting his full SAVE Act. The only thing that Mr. Trump is accomplishing is earlier lame duck status. Growing numbers of Republicans are furious over the unrelenting stream of sideshow brawls that suck headlines, divide the caucus, tank bills, and divert from an election message. The ballroom, the weaponization fund, the Pulte silliness. Washington is getting a renegade feel, especially as members internalize that Mr. Trump won't be on another ballot. If the president wants a glimpse of where this is headed, see recent vocal opposition from the senators the president undermined in their re-election bids. Mr. Thune might have 53 members, but he's down to a functional 46 votes. There's plenty the president can be getting on with, even more were he to work with this Congress. That's it. Or his voters can watch him flail in his final hill. That was Die on This Hill Presidency. And that brings us to the end of today's Wall Street Journal for Friday, June 19th, 2026. I'm your volunteer broadcaster, Jim Mitchell, here on Sun Sounds of Arizona. Thank you for listening.
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2: 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This is your volunteer host here with you every Friday to bring you the news and top stories from the Arizona Daily STAR. And to start us off, we'll begin with the main page headlines. This one reads, Powerful Storm Hits Tucson. A powerful monsoon storm that swept across Tucson Wednesday evening prompted swift water rescues, toppled power lines, and flooded Tucson streets. About 5:30 p.m., Tucson fire crews found 8 people who were stranded at a concrete tunnel in the Santa Cruz River near West Ajo Way and Interstate 19, authorities said. 2 people who were swept away were pulled to safety, but as of late Wednesday, a third person was still missing. Another water rescue occurred along the Santa Cruz north of West Prince Road near the 3700 block of West Commerce Drive. At least 25 power poles were damaged or toppled during the storm, mostly on Tucson's south side. Since the June 15th start of this year's monsoon season, nearly an inch of rain has already been reported on Tucson's southwest side near Star Valley. More than a half inch has been recorded in areas that include downtown, near West Grant Road in the Santa Cruz River, and along Arroyo Chico near North Cherry Avenue, a map from the Pima County Flood Control District shows. Tucson International Airport, where official weather records are measured, reported 0.65 inches of rain as of late Wednesday night, breaking a previous record for the day of 0.14 inches that was set in 1904. Up next, PAWC halts adoptions due to distemper outbreak. The Pima Animal Care Center has temporarily halted adoptions and stopped taking in any animals unless they pose a risk to the public or need emergency care due to an outbreak of several diseases, including distemper, in its shelter. The staff is managing a variety of infections in the shelter, including canine distemper and respiratory infections that have bloomed in the county's canine population, Pima County officials said in a news release Wednesday evening. The PACC has 8 dogs that tested positive for distemper and 1 has died. Distemper has a 50% death rate for adult dogs and 80% for puppies. Exacerbating the issue is a shelter census that's near 500 dogs, which will be made worse by the upcoming July 4th holiday when the census spikes due to the large number of dogs who run away from home after being spooked by the booming fireworks across the metro area. The limited intake may last beyond Independence Day, the news release said. The halt in adoptions until animals are confirmed disease-free and safe to leave the shelter also affects PACC's new Eastside Adoption Center at 7225 East Broadway. At PAC Shelter, 400 North Silverbell Road, isolation shelters are being erected to house groups of dogs suffering from the same or similar illnesses. And dog-to-dog contact is being limited. The PACC is testing every animal in the shelter and awaiting results to aid its quarantine efforts. Because distemper is a virus, vaccination and quarantine are the primary methods to prevent disease spread, the release said. This is an extraordinary action we're having to take, but we believe it's a necessary one to control and resolve the outbreak at the shelter and to ensure that PACC is not a source of disease spread in the community, which would be devastating, said Pima County Administrator Jan Lesher in the news release. We're asking and hoping the community pitches in and helps keep stray pets safe while PAC works through this challenging time. We are doing everything we can to safely take in stray pets and resume adoptions. Pima County does not automatically vaccinate dogs for distemper when they come into the PACC, but it is reviewing that policy, the news release said, PACC takes in about 16,000 to 18,000 animals a year and would need to identify a funding source to pay for all those vaccinations. Lesher asked that anyone with pets double-check their yards and fences before July 4th to help reduce the incidence of frightened runaway pets during July 4th. Anyone who has adopted or fostered a dog from the PACC in the past 3 weeks should keep a close eye on the animal for signs of illness. Common symptoms include discharge from the eyes and nose, fever, coughing, lethargy, reduced appetite, vomiting, and diarrhea. A longer list of symptoms is available online from the PACC. Take an animal showing signs of illness to a veterinarian immediately, PACC urges. The PACC director, Steve Kozachik, is asking people who can encounter strays during the period of limited intake to hang on to those healthy, friendly animals and help look for their owners. Around 70% of PACC's annual intake are stray dogs who likely have homes. Many of these dogs are house-trained, no tricks, and sometimes have microchips, but the information is not up to date. If a member of the public finds a friendly, healthy stray dog during this time, Kozachik is encouraging them to check for a tag with a phone number. Hang on to the pet to try and find the owner. Statistics show that stray pets are usually found within a mile of their homes. Put up flyers in the area where the dog was found, and talk to neighbors and see if anyone recognizes the dog, the news release said. We continue to urge members of the public to rely on neighborhood listservs, Nextdoor, Petco Love Lost, and other social media forums to locate the owners of strays, Kozachik said in the news release. Take happy, healthy strays to your local veterinarian, and they can scan it for a microchip. They do not belong in a shelter. Staff are also calling people who have recently turned over a stray dog to the shelter, whose owner has not been found, and asking them to consider fostering the dog. For owned pets in which a family has been considering surrendering the pet to PACC, the pet support team is working with folks to determine if the PACC can provide resources such as food or medical care to keep the pet with the owner. Depending on the need, friends of PACC might be able to cover some of the asks like pet food, vaccinations, or microchips, the release said. As to when the shelter animals might be available again for adoption, we are waiting for test results, the PACC said. Animals that test negative and are vaccinated may be made available for adoption, but it may take at least 2 weeks or more to safely allow adoptions and fostering. Shelter animals that survive distemper will also eventually be available for adoption. Now that's all for that article. Up next, not everyone is happy with this World Cup ritual in Mexico. Passion for Mexico's national team is not only felt in stadiums, streets, or family gatherings. In many Mexican households, it also reaches home altars, where religious figures such as the Santo Niño de Atocha or the baby Jesus are dressed in Mexico's jersey during the World Cup. This custom brings together two powerful elements of Mexican culture, faith and soccer. For some devotees, placing El Tri's jersey on the holy baby Jesus is a symbolic way of asking for protection for the players and good luck for fans who follow every match with hope. A tradition between faith and soccer. Devotion to the Santo Niño de Atocha has deep roots. Its origins date back to Spain and arrived in Mexico during the colonial period. In Mexico, its worship became especially strong in the Plateros, Zacatecas, home to one of the most visited shrines among the faithful. Over time, the image became associated with the protection of travelers, miners, families, and people going through difficult times. From this practice comes the idea of dressing the figure according to special occasions, such as the World Cup. Some faithful question the practice. However, not everyone views this practice favorably. In Mexico City, some believers consider that dressing a religious image in the national team's jersey can be seen as fanaticism and a lack of respect. We are confusing religion with sports, and that is called fanaticism. We should respect our sacred images. said Maria Concepcion Bautista, a 53-year-old homemaker and resident of Mexico City. Mariana Carrillo Perez, a 60-year-old retiree, shares the same opinion, believing that soccer and religion should not be mixed in this way. "I don't think it's right. Soccer should not be mixed with religion, much less use the baby Jesus to represent a team. We must be respectful," Carrillo Perez said. The church's stance on the soccer baby Jesus. Father Jose de Jesus Aguilar from Cosme Church in Mexico City explained that about 30 years ago, an image of the baby Jesus was dressed by a priest in a World Cup jersey, which drew criticism because many people interpreted it as an official position of the church. "We must recognize that religious images should always be treated with respect and care, and not confused with simple dolls that can be played with or dressed in any way," Father E. Aguilar said. The priest noted that popular religiosity is often practiced in private homes and cannot always be controlled by the church. But he emphasized that the institution does have a responsibility to guide believers on what it considers appropriate. "Imagine if we put a soccer jersey on the Sacred Heart or on a crucifix, which represents Jesus as an adult. People would surely be very upset. So why can't we do it with a baby when it is still Jesus?" Father Aguilar said. According to Father Aguilar, that first image dressed in a World Cup jersey drew attention for its novelty and opened an opportunity for those who make clothing for the Niño Dios, especially during the Candlemas season. Since then, some vendors have begun replicating these soccer-themed outfits, although mainly for use in homes rather than in churches. The image in Mexico City's cathedral sparks debate. The priest also referred to an image recently displayed in Mexico City's cathedral wearing the national team's jersey, a situation that he said does not necessarily represent an official position of the church. "At the moment, only Mexico City's cathedral has this as something novel. I don't know if it's to attract tourists or bring in the faithful, but this is not correct," he said. What's asked of Santo Niño during the World Cup? Traditionally, people ask the Santo Niño de Atocha for protection, health, work, help in difficult times, and companionship during travel. The image is closely tied to the faith of those seeking comfort, hope, or special favor. During the World Cup, some devotees ask the Santo Niño to protect the players, keep them free from injuries, accompany Mexico on the field, and give strength to the national team to advance in the tournament. For many fans, it is not about turning soccer into religion, but about bringing an everyday concern into the realm of faith. A ritual that divides opinions. The green jersey, then, becomes more than just a piece of clothing. For some, it is a lucky charm. For others, a promise or an expression of national identity. But for those who criticize the practice, it can also signal that the blending of religious devotion and sports passion has gone too far. Thus, the World Cup Santo Niño de Atocha reflects a deeply Mexican tradition, while also prompting some to argue that religious images should remain separate from the passions of the soccer field. Now that concludes that article. Up next, Congress considers easing animal welfare rules. Congress is looking to roll back state animal welfare laws as it wrangles over reauthorization of the federal Farm Bill. The Farm Bill, which Congress generally reworks every 5 years, includes money and federal rules for food assistance programs, farm subsidies, and other ag-related programs. A pending version of the legislation includes the Save Our Bacon Act, which would block states from regulating the raising of livestock. The measure takes direct aim at California's Proposition 12, which requires farms to meet specific standards providing animals freedom of movement, cage-free confinement, and minimum floor space. A key component of California's law effectively bans hog sow farms from using gestation crates, pens so small that mother pigs can't even turn around. Currently, At least 15 states ban battery cages for egg-laying hens, gestation crates for sows, or veal crates for calves. California's law includes protections for egg-laying hens, but the current Farm Bill proposal that Congress is considering specifically excludes them. The California law also bars retailers from selling meats raised in other states that do not meet the state's standards. Opponents say that provision places a heavy burden on producers across the country who must meet different standards for different markets. This legislation will stop out-of-touch activists who don't know the first thing about farming from dictating how Iowa farmers do their job, U.S. Representative Ashley Hinson, an Iowa Republican, said when introducing the Save Our Bacon Act last year, but supporters of the California law say consumers increasingly demand higher animal welfare standards. They note that farmers outside of California are free to ignore the law if they choose not to sell in the nation's most populous state. A spokesperson for the California Department of Food and Agriculture, which enforces Proposition 12 regulations, said the agency could not comment on pending legislation. California Assemblywoman Esmeralda Soria, the Democratic chair of the Agriculture Committee, said voters spoke clearly when more than 62% approved the 2018 ballot measure. Taking Prop 12 away now would create long-term uncertainty and disruption to California meat and egg production, Soria said in a statement. We can do better for California agriculture and for the millions of people who rely on stable and affordable food systems. Following an unsuccessful legal challenge to Proposition 12 by pork producers, lawmakers and ag interests have been pushing for years for federal action to block similar laws. While a similar anti-Proposition 12 measure was introduced in 2023, Farm Bill negotiations, the effort gained some momentum after receiving bipartisan support in the U.S. House of Representatives, which approved the Farm Bill legislation by a 224 versus 200 vote in late April. It's now the subject of Senate negotiations. The years-long debate over agricultural regulations inflamed tensions between states and the feds over who should regulate various sectors of the economy, mirroring ongoing debates about artificial intelligence and online prediction markets. Much of the focus has centered on California, which has the world's fourth largest economy, but opponents say the congressional proposal could upend hundreds of state laws and regulations. An analysis by Harvard Law School's Animal Law and Policy Clinic concluded that the Save Our Bacon Act could affect more than 600 state agricultural regulations, including seafood labeling requirements, food safety regulations, and state restrictions aimed at preventing the spread of pests and diseases such as the New World screwworm. Congress would be overturning the results of Democratic elections and devaluing animal welfare investments made by livestock producers across the country, researchers wrote, noting that it would take years for regulators and courts to sort out implementation of the legal change, creating years of uncertainty for regulators, consumers, and producers. Texas Agriculture Commissioner Sid Miller said he doesn't agree with California's mandates, but said he would, quote, defend to my dying day California's right to self-determination, end quote. In an interview, Miller said Proposition 12 has driven up the price of eggs and pork, but he said the Constitution's 10th Amendment clearly endows states with such power by reserving for the states those powers not delegated to the federal government, saying, it is what it is. I'm ready to move on and accept Prop 12. Miller, who recently lost the Republican primary for re-election, said producers who have poured millions into revamping their operations to ensure more space for animals would be up a creek without a paddle if the law were blocked by Congress, saying, they spend all that money for nothing if that happens. Proponents say consumers are already demanding higher standards. All right, and that's all for the main page articles. Now let's move on to the Tucson and region section, beginning with this headline. TUSD passes $797 million budget. TUSD will fund nearly $45 million in raises and school staffing despite a projected decrease in enrollment and a loss of state funding. The Tucson Unified School District Governing Board approved a $797 million budget for the 2026-27 fiscal year at Tuesday's Governing Board meeting. While the budget addresses some of the district's financial challenges, significant work remains in the coming years, said Ricky Hernandez, TUSD's chief financial officer. Hernandez told the Governing Board Tuesday, "From my perspective, this is probably one of the better budgets that we've had since the COVID pandemic." The district faces a $25 million deficit. The 2026-27 budget reduces that shortfall by about $10 million, bringing it roughly to $15 million, Hernandez said. The district's goal is to eliminate its deficit by 2030. The work that Dr. Trujillo is working on in regards to the consolidation and reconfiguration of the district, that is definitely going to put dollars back, Hernandez said. We're essentially overspending at this point, but there will need to be some additional cuts that will need to happen. The deficit is primarily caused by a decrease in enrollment coupled with increasing operating costs, Hernandez said. The Arizona Auditor General flagged TUSD in January as operating at the highest financial risk, making it the only school district in Pima County to land in this category. Funding increases. Last November's voter-approved override is driving the nearly $45 million for staffing and compensation initiatives. It will fund $24.1 million in salary increases, 95 interventionists, 58 PE teachers, 35 counselors, 22 social workers, 19 career and technical staffers, and 6 librarians. Hernandez said that the override, while funding raises and staffing initiatives, was not meant to address the district's budget deficit. Classroom spending, which includes instruction, student support, and instructional support, is projected to increase from about 68% in 2025 to about 72% next school year, surpassing the Auditor General's recommended 70% benchmark, Hernandez said. Funding decreases and cuts. A projected 2% decline in enrollment is expected to reduce maintenance and operations funding by about $5.7 million, according to Hernandez. However, a 2% inflation adjustment to the state's base support level offsets most of that loss, leaving the district with a net reduction of about $662,000. Hernandez said the state budget, approved by the legislature and signed by Governor Katie Hobbs, did not renew Proposition 123, which was a voter-approved dedicated revenue stream for K-12 public education. This means that the district is losing $2.7 million, Hernandez said Tuesday. Previous Prop 123 funding was flexible for school districts to cover their most pressing local needs. On the other hand, Hernandez said board-approved spending cuts adopted in February and March will generate about $6.8 million in permanent annual savings. The reductions included eliminating the Customer Support Center, reducing departmental budgets, closing the Region 2 office, and cutting several administrative positions. Moving forward, the Governing Board is scheduled to formally adopt the budget on July 14th, but revisions are expected through September as the state finalizes its budget calculations. The Auditor General issued preliminary budget forms because obviously we're running kind of late, allowing school districts to have proposed budgets ready before the statutory deadline of July 5th, Hernandez said. They will issue final budget forms, my understanding is this Friday, so we will come back to you with revisions to incorporate any changes that are coming from those forms by September 15th. All right, up next, 4 GOP rivals for governor debate electability. The 4 Republicans hoping to be their party's nominee for governor squabbled Wednesday night over tax policy, vouchers, and mail-in voting. The underlying theme of the hour-long televised debate was each trying to show that he is the only one who can defeat Democratic Governor Katie Hobbs in November. That often left U.S. Representative Andy Biggs, who has so far been leading in the polls going into the July 21st GOP primary election, on the defensive. The broadest attack came from fellow Congressman David Schweikert, who pronounced Biggs unelectable. "Fellow Republicans, are you tired of losing?" Schweikert said, addressing the viewing audience directly. He said there are more Arizonans registered as politically independent than those who affiliate with either the Republican or Democratic parties. That's not exactly true. Republicans have a slight edge, about 50,000. But that disappears when those registered with the Libertarian, no labels in Green parties are added in. Schweikert said the results of the last few elections show that nominated candidates have often gone on to lose because they failed to attract independent voters, and that even some GOP faithful did not vote for them. Schweikert said the same will happen in November if Biggs is the nominee. He said the clue is that Biggs is, quote, wholly owned by Turning Point, the organization set up by the late political activist Charlie Kirk. It has endorsed many candidates who tend to be more on the periphery of the GOP, not always with electoral success. TP and I are not what you would call bedfellows, Biggs responded in speaking to reporters after the debate, but he acknowledged that Turning Point Action, the political arm of the organization, is backing him. Asked about the facts that Hobbs managed to defeat Republican gubernatorial nominee Carrie Lake 4 years ago, as Lake lost independents and some Republicans, Biggs responded saying, quote, I think I'm a very different person than Carrie. Schweikert has his own history, having been fined $125,000 in 2022 by the Federal Elections Commission over misappropriated campaign funds. That followed his accepting liability for 11 campaign violations charged by the House Ethics Committee in a $50,000 fine. But Schweikert said that has not hurt his electability, noting he has continued to get reelected every 2 years to the U.S. House in one of the most politically competitive congressional districts in the state. Businessman Scott Neely, for his part, said he is the one who can get the votes in November, more so, he said, than either Biggs or Schweikert. He brushed aside the fact that he only picked up 3.1% of the vote in his 2022 bid for the GOP nomination. My opponents have spent years in government, Neely said. We still have a water crisis. They've spent years creating red tape and regulation that's made it hard on Ken and my businesses, Neely said, referring to Ken Miceli, who rounds out the foursome of GOP gubernatorial candidates. Miceli had his own pitch. People want a political outsider, he said. Vote-by-mail issue. The contenders also took varying positions on whether Arizonans should continue to be allowed to vote by mail. Arizona law has permitted mail-in voting since 1991, when the Republican-controlled legislature agreed to no-excuse early voting. Prior to that, ballots would go out early only to certain people, such as those who were homebound and those working on election day who could not get to the polls. Mail-in voting has proven immensely popular, with upwards of 80% of all votes in Arizona cast by people who got their ballots in the mail. But the practice has been under fire in the GOP, starting with President Donald Trump insisting it can lead to fraud. Republicans in the current legislature voted just a week ago to put a measure on the ballot that could impair the practice, including a requirement for all voters to provide identification. Its proponents, however, could not say how that would work, or if it even could, for those who vote by mail, leading to claims that this is a backdoor way of getting rid of early ballots. Meanwhile, a separate group is gathering signatures to amend the Arizona Constitution to guarantee the right to vote by mail. Neely said he wants to kill no-excuse early voting except for veterans who are overseas or out of state, saying, quote, and I support mail-in ballots for the disabled, the handicapped, he said, and for everyone else. One day, one vote, on paper, in person, he said. Schweikert disagreed, saying he recognizes the popularity of the current laws, but he said there needs to be some changes to ensure that ballots are being mailed only to those who are eligible and alive. He said his mother, who died in 2010, was still getting ballots mailed to her house, which Schweikert said his brother inherited for at least a decade. Schweikert said voter rolls, updates, and some form of identification are called for, though he did not spell out what that might be. Biggs said if the state is to keep early voting, it needs a system like Florida's. There, anyone who has gotten a ballot by mail and wants to drop it off at a polling place must do so by the Friday before Election Day. That avoids what happens in Arizona, where people can walk into a vote center on Election Day and drop off their sealed ballot envelopes. More than 290,000 voters in Maricopa County alone did that in 2022. The result is that those envelopes cannot be opened and votes counted until the signatures are checked against examples on file. And that cannot occur until all the ballots cast in person on Election Day are counted. One factor in why it can take a week or more to find out who won. Miceli sidestepped the question of early voting, saying he wants to use biometrics to determine if someone is eligible to vote. He acknowledged that would require a method to verify each person's unique identification, but said it would not affect privacy because all that data would remain with the state. But he said there's a problem, saying, quote, "Do you know how many people that passed away that have voted last year?" Miceli asked, though he provided no estimate. And what is the basis for his claim? "Have you heard of something called AI? Miceli responded, providing no more details. Taxes. Schweikert took a shot at Biggs for his claim that Arizona could eliminate the state income tax. The problem with that, he said, is that income taxes bring in close to a third of all state revenues, about $18 billion a year. Schweikert said that making such sharp cuts, politics aside, is impossible because much of the state spending actually is protected by voter-approved measures that lawmakers cannot alter. "You'd have to double Arizona's property tax," he said. Still, Schweikert said, there are ways to generate more money to provide some tax relief. One is that Arizona has about 8.5 million acres of state trust land, much of it in urban areas, areas that already have water and sewer and are ready for residential development. He said the state should be selling that off quicker than it does, a move that also could help with housing affordability. Biggs also touted dormant assets like trust land. He also said curbing waste and fraud in programs like Medicaid could save billions. Neely wants to cut taxes for businesses across the board and eliminate property taxes for Arizonans 65 and older. Data centers. The candidates also all said there need to be constraints on new data centers. "Where's the power going to come from, and where's the water going to come from?" said Biggs. Neely suggested requiring them to obtain their own source of power, such as small nuclear reactors. Of note is that Biggs said data centers should not get any kind of tax break. That aligns him on this issue with Hobbs, who in January asked lawmakers to eliminate tax exemptions for data centers. Republicans in the legislature balked, resulting in a final deal where no new breaks will be approved, but only for 3 years. And prior existing exemptions will remain. All four Republicans expressed general support for giving vouchers of taxpayer dollars to parents to send their children to private or parochial schools or to teach them at home. Neely said there needs to be some restrictions on how the money can be spent, but he also said it would make sense to allow these empowerment scholarship accounts to be used for students to attend trade schools to be trained for the jobs of the future. "It's an important component in the future economy because the present economy is going to be consumed by robots," he said. Biggs said he wants to make vouchers more accessible to more people, also mentioning trade schools, but he provided no specifics about how that would work, saying only that State Representative Leo Biasucci, Republican of Lake Havasu City, is coming up with a, quote, "concept." Wednesday's televised event was sponsored by the Citizens Clean Elections Commission and the Arizona Media Association. All right, that's all for the Tucson and Region section. Now let's move over to business. With this article, "Arizona's First Buc-ee's Creates a Stir." The beaver is coming and West Valley beds are filling fast. Thousands are expected for opening day of the new Buc-ee's on June 22nd in Goodyear, with hotels closest to the travel center reporting limited to no vacancies. Buc-ee's was founded in 1982 in Texas and developed a cult following for its beaver mascot, Texas-style barbecue, cheap gas, and the world's cleanest bathrooms. The Arizona Republic conducted a fair search of Goodyear hotels on June 16th, searching for pricing and availability for June 21st and 22nd, the day before and the day of Buc-ee's grand opening. Here's what we found. Hotels near Buc-ee's, Arizona. Two hotels are located off the Interstate 10 North Bullard Avenue interchange, where the new Buc-ee's Travel Center is opening. Spring Hill Suites by Marriott, suites with two queen beds and a trundle sofa, remained available for $195 per night on both June 21st and 22nd, but supply is limited. The Republic's fair search found just two rooms were left for June 21st. As for True by Hilton Goodyear Phoenix West, those rooms were sold out for both June 21st and 22nd. These hotels are within a 2-mile radius of Buc-ee's. Town Place Suites by Marriott Phoenix Goodyear Studios with one king or two queen beds were available on June 21st and 22nd, with rates starting at $176 per night. One-bedroom and two-bedroom suites were almost sold out. Comfort Suites Goodyear West Phoenix rooms with one king or two queen beds were available June 21st, with rates starting at $110 per night. Junior and executive suites had limited availability. Rooms were sold out for June 22nd. Hampton Inn and Suites Phoenix Goodyear, rooms and suites with one king or two queen beds were available June 21st and 22nd with rates starting $127 per night. Some room types, including those with mobility and hearing accessibility, were sold out. Home 2 Suites by Hilton Goodyear West. King rooms were available for June 21st and 22nd, with rates starting $169 per night. 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Sonesta ES Suites Goodyear. 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Stays. 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Suites with one king bed and penthouse suites had limited availability for both nights. Buc-ee's Arizona location. The first Buc-ee's location in Arizona will open at 1001 North Bullard Avenue, Goodyear. Buc-ee's Arizona grand opening schedule. The Buc-ee's parking lot will open at midnight June 22nd, with doors opening at 6 a.m., followed by a ribbon-cutting ceremony at 8 a.m. If you are unable to attend the opening, you can watch the ribbon cutting live on the city's social media channels. Buc-ee's opening day traffic. The new Buc-ee's is near Interstate 10 and Bullard Avenue in Goodyear, and opening day is expected to be a major event. The city provided a Buc-ee's travel route for June 22nd, and officers will be along the route to help control traffic. The travel route will remain in place as long as the traffic control is needed. Expect slow-moving to standstill traffic at times. The 6.5-mile route will loop through part of Goodyear and take you directly into the Buc-ee's parking lot. If you are going to Buc-ee's on opening day, you must exit I-10 at Bullard Avenue. Both the westbound and eastbound I-10 Bullard off-ramps will be for Buc-ee's traffic only. When leaving Buc-ee's, all traffic will be directed to eastbound I-10. You will not be able to get on I-10 westbound. Rideshare and carpooling were encouraged to help reduce congestion.

motorcycle clubs as the community protectors who became symbols of strength, safety, and solidarity. Non-binary artist Alva Skog created a collection of rainbow clothing and gear, including a camping chair for REI. Apple has a Pride-themed sport loop watch band and Pride wallpaper for the iPhone and iPad. Abercrombie & Fitch's Made with Pride lineup is accompanied by a $400,000 donation to youth crisis intervention organization, The Trevor Project. But this year's Pride Month still has far less rainbow bling and fewer corporate sponsorships. Pride Month has suffered corporate defections since gay and transgender rights emerged as a culture war flashpoint, and the Trump administration cracked down on diversity, equity, and inclusion initiatives. With support for same-sex marriage and other LGBTQ+ issues flagging, major brands shrank budgets and muted their support of the nation's lesbian, gay, bisexual, transgender, and queer population in an effort to avoid the, quote, go woke, go broke backlash that roiled Bud Light, Harley-Davidson, and Target. But that approach can have consequences, too. Some 77% of LGBTQ+ shoppers and 86% of LGBTQ+ Gen Z respondents said they would pay more for a brand that meaningfully supports gay and trans people and issues, according to the new data the Harris Poll provided exclusively to USA Today. Two-thirds said they have paid more even when their budgets were tight. Nearly three-quarters said they're likely to stick with brands that support causes or communities that they care about. When a brand pulls back, that's a red flag for LGBTQ+ shoppers, 42% of whom said they trust it less, and 38% look for another brand. The survey of nearly 5,000 U.S. adults, including more than 1,000 LGBTQ+ consumers, found. A more muted approach to Pride may soften public blowback, but it also risks alienating customers who expect companies to stick up for their values. Tim Osecki, director of thought leadership and trends at the Harris Poll, told USA Today, LGBTQ+ consumers are telling us that they notice when brands pull back. They can tell when support feels performative, and many change how they shop when support disappears, he said. Though feelings aren't as strong among the non-LGBTQ+ shoppers surveyed, 4 in 10 said they would pay more for a brand that meaningfully supports LGBTQ+ people and issues, and just over a quarter said they've done so in the past year. More than half said they would stick with brands that support causes or communities that they care about, even when their budgets are tight. What's more, 80% said they would be more likely to support brands that stand up for their values in the face of public criticism. And 77% said they feel more positively toward brands that support the communities their loved ones belong to. LGBTQ+ inclusion is not as niche as some brands may assume. More than half of Americans say they either identify as LGBTQ+ or personally know someone who does. That is a huge reminder for brands. This is not just about speaking to one discrete audience, Osecki said. For brands, LGBTQ+ support reaches friends, family members, co-workers, and parents too. If brands are pulling back because they think LGBTQ+ support only matters to a small group, they may be badly misreading how personally connected many Americans are to this community. Observed every year in June, Pride Month celebrates the rise of the modern gay and trans movement after the 1969 police raid of New York's Stonewall Inn. In recent decades, corporations emerged as important allies in the fight for gay rights, promoting LGBTQ+ equality internally with inclusive policies and publicly supporting same-sex marriage and opposing transgender bathroom laws. Pride Month became a magnet for rainbow capitalism, a golden opportunity for corporations to win over LGBTQ+ wallets with splashy promotions signaling support for LGBTQ+ people. These shoppers represent a massive customer base, $1.4 trillion in annual purchasing power, according to a Merrill Lynch analysis from 2023. At the same time, that customer base is growing. Gallup estimates that almost 1 in 10 U.S. adults identify as lesbian, gay, bisexual, transgender, or something other than heterosexual, higher than readings of 7% between 2021 and 2023, and more than double the share in 2012.

12. The numbers are fastest growing among young people. Nearly one quarter of adults under 30 identify as LGBTQ+, Gallup found. These younger LGBTQ+ consumers especially expect and demand trust, said Bob Witek, president of Witek Communications, an LGBTQ+ marketing firm. What we know is that consumer trust is among the truest measures of a brand's reputation, hard-earned, yet too easily squandered, Witek said. And with that, that's up for the business page. Now let's move on to sports. With this article, Arizona Football, All or Nothing. Noah Fifita discusses 26 dreams, summer work. Saturday night will feature an in-state rivalry in Tucson, and Noah Fifita is taking the field. And there's a non-zero chance the Territorial Cup will be in the Arizona quarterback's hands at kickoff. Don't fret if you're an Arizona fan. It's not September 5th or the start of the college football season, and Fifita didn't launch his professional career this summer. Fifita and Arizona freshman linebacker Dash Fifita, the younger brother of the UA star quarterback, will be the honorary captains for the Tucson Sugar Skulls home battle with the Arizona Rattlers at Tucson Arena Saturday at 7 p.m. This time, Fifita will be in attendance to support the host team instead of former Arizona quarterback Jaden Delora, who has played two games at Tucson Arena for the Vegas Knight Hawks, according to last year's IFL championship game in the season opener between Vegas and the Sugar Skulls. 2 weeks ago, Arizona defensive end Trey Smith and a wide receiver, Trey Spivey, were honorary captains before the Sugar Skulls' win over New Mexico. "It's a blessing and super fun to watch," Fifita said of the IFL. "At the end of the day, football is football. Being a football fan, being able to watch football is great. Seeing the different nuances was awesome. It was so fun to watch, and then we went as a team a couple weeks ago. They do a great job with the Sugar Skulls. They put on a great show, and I'm excited to go back." Arizona head coach Brent Brennan and the UA staff explored having a closer relationship with Tucson's professional indoor football team. "To be honest, I didn't really know about the Sugar Skulls," Fifita said. For Coach Brennan to put an emphasis on that, being able to support them, being able to support Tucson in that way, it's awesome. That's who Coach Brennan has always been. He's a genuine guy. He loves the people, and he loves the people of Tucson. That's a great leader to follow. Besides being an honorary captain at Tucson Arena, Fifita has a busy summer leading up to his final hurrah at Arizona, with fall camp set to begin in early August. Fifita is returning to the Manning Passing Academy next weekend in Louisiana. The three-day camp, hosted by legendary NFL quarterbacks Peyton and Eli Manning, features the top quarterbacks in college football and will be held at Nicholls State. Arizona offensive coordinator Seth Doeg, when he quarterbacked Texas Tech, was roommates with former UA quarterback Nick Foles at the Manning Passing Academy in 2011. Before Fifita's cameo at Tucson Arena for the Sugar Skulls Rattlers game and his trip to the Bayou, he joined Spears and Ollie on ESPN Tucson to discuss his offseason and why he believes the Wildcats can win their first ever Big 12 championship following a 9-win season. Question: from your perspective, what gives you the belief and confidence that your team can achieve winning a Big 12 championship and have a better season than last year? The answer: I can't give you too much, but I know our standard and our expectations. The mentality that Coach B and Coach Doeg have built, it's special. That's what you saw last year, but that edge is here now. We're going to play with an edge that we're the best on the field. I know people are worried that we lost five great defensive backs, but you bring Javion Colback, who I think is the best cornerback in the Big 12. You bring in some transfers like Malcolm Hartzog, Daylon Austin, Gavin Hunter is coming back. We're going to reload on that side. That's front seven, and that scheme is always hard to go against. But then you see the personnel we have there. Trey Smith is one of the best defensive linemen I've ever played against, linebackers. Chase Kennedy and Tay Brown are back, defensive linemen. Maze Peace is coming back, in defensive end. And Dominic Lolesio had a great spring.
Defensively, we're going to reload, and Coach G is going to get that side of the ball right. Offensively, this is the most explosive offense I've ever been a part of. The depth we have at receiver, we're 10 guys deep. Isaiah Mizell is having one of the best summers I've seen, but then you go add Gio Richardson, who's going to have a breakout year, then Trey Spivey and Chris Hunter. Our running backs were 4 deep, the offensive linemen, we've got all of our guys back. The tight end room is going to be special. I promise we have the personnel to be explosive. We have the coaches and the mentality to be the best offense in the country. We have that belief. That's all for that article, but speaking of the country, let's move on to the nation and world section. Beginning with this headline, Supreme Court says pot users can own firearms. Gorsuch, government prosecution violated Second Amendment. The U.S. Supreme Court on Thursday limited the application of a decades-old federal law that bars firearms possession by certain drug users, rejecting a position taken by President Donald Trump's administration that threatened the gun rights of millions of Americans who use marijuana and own firearms. The justices, in a 9-0 ruling, upheld a lower court's decision to dismiss an illegal gun possession charge brought under the law against Ali Hamani, a Texas resident who told authorities he was a regular marijuana user. Conservative Justice Neil Gorsuch, who authored the ruling, wrote that the government failed to show that its prosecution of Hamani complied with the U.S. Constitution's Second Amendment right to keep and bear arms. The Trump administration defended the law, though midway through the case it softened its position on barring marijuana users from owning guns. Gorsuch said the government's shift leaves it awkwardly positioned to suggest that the millions of Americans who now regularly use marijuana are categorically and unusually dangerous. And for more details on this case, we actually need to go to another article, this one from USA Today, also published in the Arizona Daily Star, entitled Supreme Court Weakens Gun Law. It's a felony under the Gun Control Act of 1968 for anyone who is an unlawful user of or addicted to any controlled substance to have a gun. The Justice Department defended that restriction, even as the Trump administration is moving to expand gun rights and to reclassify marijuana to a less dangerous category of drugs. Cannabis is legal in some form in the majority of states. But the government argued that barring a regular pot smoker from having a gun is permissible under the Constitution because the restriction lifts as soon as someone stops using drugs. Gun owner used pot about every other day. At the time of his arrest, Ali Hamani, a dual citizen of the United States and Pakistan, was being monitored by the FBI because of his alleged connection to Iran's paramilitary Revolutionary Guard. The government has designated the Guard a global terrorist group. During a 2022 search of his Texas home, Hamani told the agents he had a Glock 9mm pistol and also said he used marijuana about every other day. Although the government tried to detain Hamani on more serious allegations of criminal activity, he was charged only with having a gun while being an unlawful user of marijuana. Violating that law is punishable by up to 15 years in prison. Lower court sided with gun owner. The New Orleans-based 5th U.S. Circuit Court of Appeals said that the gun ban cannot be applied to Hamani because of the Supreme Court's 2022 ruling that gun laws must be consistent with this nation's historical tradition of firearm regulation. While history and tradition support some limits on a presently intoxicated person's right to carry a weapon, the appeals court said, they do not support disarming a sober person based solely on past substance usage. Asking the Supreme Court to overturn that decision, the Justice Department argued that laws existing at the time the country was founded restricted the rights of habitual drinkers, even when they were sober. Aaron Murphy, the attorney representing Hamani, countered that the whole point of the historical laws was to distinguish between drinkers and drunkards. The modern law, she said, cannot sweep so broadly to capture something that is the type of thing that people regularly, all throughout the country, lawfully use a few days a week, she said during the March oral arguments, and most states and the president have made the judgment that this is not so categorically addictive or dangerous that no one can use it safely, Murphy said about marijuana. Gun rights groups and cannabis legalization groups supported Hamani, as did the American Civil Liberties Union.
Gun safety groups, which have opposed the Trump administration in other Second Amendment cases, backed the Justice Department. Hundreds of drug users charged each year for having a gun. The National Association of Criminal Defense Lawyers says the provision of the act at issue is being used less for public safety reasons than as a tool for selective prosecutions, leverage in plea bargains, or as a means of incarcerating otherwise law-abiding citizens when the government's primary theory falls short. The government says it charges more than 300 people each year with having a gun while being either an unlawful user of a controlled substance or a drug addict. The Justice Department said that provision plays an integral role in a set of rules designed to keep firearms out of the hands of dangerous or irresponsible people. The Gun Control Act of 1968 was passed in response to the assassinations of Robert F. Kennedy and Martin Luther King Jr. All right, now, lastly, we're going to end with this segment on Today in History. Friday, June 19th, 1846, Elysian Fields in Hoboken, New Jersey, was the site of the first recorded baseball game organized under the rules of Alexander Cartwright, a founder of the New York Knickerbockers Baseball Club. 1865, although President Abraham Lincoln issued the Emancipation Proclamation in January of 1863, slavery continued in Texas until this day, now known as Juneteenth. 1910, in Spokane, Washington, Sonora Smart Dodd organized the first Father's Day in the United States, one that recognized her Civil War veteran dad, who raised her as well as other father figures. 1934, President Franklin Roosevelt signed into law the Federal Communications Act, which launched the FCC, an agency now charged with regulating industries that do business in interstate and international communications via broadband internet, satellite, cable, wire, television, and radio. 1944, the Battle of the Philippine Sea began as Japan responded to the American invasion of Saipan. 1964, at Detroit's Hitsville, USA studios, Martha and the Vandellas recorded the Motown classic Dancing in the Street, which climbed to number 2 on Billboard's Hot 100. And in 2012, Julian Assange, a hacker and WikiLeaks founder charged with conspiring to commit computer intrusion, sought asylum at the Ecuadorian embassy in London, where he stayed for 7 years. Now that's all the time we have. Thank you once again for tuning in to Sun Sounds of Arizona.

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1: This is Jude Costello, volunteer reader for Sun Sounds of Arizona, with The Week magazine of June 19th. Scandal hit Plattner sails to primary win in Maine. Graham Plattner, a Maine oysterman whose populist Senate campaign has been dogged by scandal, handily won the state's Democratic primary, setting up a face-off with Republican incumbent Susan Collins that could determine control of the Senate. A win was all but assured for Plattner, 41, a political novice whose chief opponent, Maine Governor Janet Mills, left the race in April, citing Plattner's fundraising edge. A Marine combat veteran, Plattner galvanized Maine Democrats with calls for universal health care and a message that the deck is stacked against working people. But he also attracted national attention for a string of revelations that surprised the party establishment, including that he had a chest tattoo resembling a Nazi symbol. He has since had it covered up. Derided police as bastards and rural Americans as racist and stupid on social media, and sexted with multiple women after marrying his wife in 2023. In a New York Times story published last week, several former girlfriends said they found his behavior disturbing. Lindsay Fifield, a GOP activist who dated Plattner from 2013 to 2015, said he once twisted her arm behind her back and locked her in a bedroom. Plattner, who acknowledges having acted badly while struggling with post-traumatic stress disorder after four tours in Iraq and Afghanistan, called that allegation false and politically motivated. The mounting scandals raised questions about whether voters would stay home or vote in large numbers for Mills, who remained on the ballot. But turnout was strong across the state, with Plattner pulling 72% and Mills 19%. "It is my job to earn your trust," Plattner told a room of cheering supporters on primary night. "If you believe, as I do, that we can change our politics and change our country, then you must also believe that people can change. And the reason I believe that is because I have lived it." Plattner now faces Collins, a five-term GOP moderate, in a race considered crucial to Democrats' hopes for winning a Senate majority in November. Collins, 73, called the allegations against Plattner extremely troubling. The Republican National Committee called him a sick and deranged person. Plattner ally Representative Ro Khanna, Democrat of California, said Democratic voters want candidates who'll challenge a broken status quo, and that taking on the billionaire and donor class matters far more than imperfections in their own personal life. "It's hard to know what's worse," said National Review in an editorial, "Plattner's turn of deception or the willful credulity of his supporters. Take his preposterous claim that he didn't know until October that the skull and crossbones tattoo he got in 2007 was associated with the Nazi SS. Fifield said he taught her the German word for it years earlier, calling the tattoo "my Totenkopf." Then there's his attempts to portray himself as a working-class oyster farmer, despite having a wealthy upbringing and attending an elite boarding school. His excuse for past missteps is that he went through a rough period after his military service and emerged a better man. But the sexting happened as recently as 2024, and he had an active profile on Kik, a chat app favored by teens with a reputation as a predator's paradise. Warts and all, Democrats must rally behind Plattner, said Joan Vinotki in the Boston Globe. Personal morality matters up to a point, but the standard can't be to never make a mistake. Those of us appalled by a corrupt administration that tramples the Constitution are looking for another kind of morality. What matters here is not a tattoo or sexting scandals, but what is moral for society. That's a slippery slope, said Kevin D. Williamson in the Dispatch, and the same one Republicans slid down with Donald Trump. They acknowledged his many flaws, the affairs, the corruption, the hostility to democracy, but argued Democrats were so wretched and dangerous that they must be overlooked. Democrats have rightly condemned Trump and the moral tar pit in which he long ago sank the Republican Party, said Brett Stevens in the New York Times. But those same Democrats are now quick to dismiss women's troubling allegations against Plattner. Instead of displaying rank hypocrisy, they should denounce Plattner and show that some things are more important than a relentless quest for power. In backing an untested and scandal-plagued oyster man, Democrats are taking an enormous gamble, said Lisa Lehrer in the New York Times. Plattner now must pivot from being a left-wing insurgent to winning over centrist Mainers as Republicans unleash a flood of advertising hammering his character. But Collins also faces considerable challenges. She's yoked to an unpopular president and must persuade voters eager for generational change that she remains fit for a sixth term at 73. One poll taken before the latest Plattner revelations broke showed him leading Collins 51% to 42%. Still, Collins is a political survivor who's defied repeated attempts to oust her, said Sahil Kapoor in NBCNews.com. In 2020, Democrats were brimming with optimism about flipping her seat. She won by more than 8 points, even as Trump lost Maine by 9. Maine voters now face an uneasy choice, said Christina Cantarucci in Slate. The energy around Plattner makes clear that many Americans are sick of scripted establishment candidates, and Plattner is anything but. But will Mainers go all in on an untested outsider with more than a few red flags and enough jagged edges to crack a lobster shell? With 5 months left before November, there's ample time for Plattner to soothe any misgivings and re-up his promise to fight for the Maine working class. But there's also plenty of time for more damaging stories to drown out that message. Los Angeles, governor race set. Republican Steve Hilton held off progressive Democrat Tom Steyer to secure the second spot in the California governor's race, pitting him against Xavier Becerra, a former Biden official, in the November election to succeed Gavin Newsom. Hilton faces long odds. The deep blue state hasn't had a Republican governor in 15 years. California's primaries were held last week, but tallying mail-in ballots took days. When results of the Los Angeles mayoral primary arrived, it was Democratic Mayor Karen Bass and progressive city council member Nithya Raman heading for November's election. Republican Spencer Pratt, a Trump-endorsed reality star, dropped to third, prompting Trump to suggest on social media that the election was rigged. But he also endorsed Hilton, who said there was no sign of fraud. In South Carolina, Representative Nancy Mace, who drew Trump's ire for pressing to release the Jeffrey Epstein files, lost her GOP primary for governor by a wide margin. La Pryor, Texas, screwworm confirmed. The Agriculture Department was racing to contain a parasite outbreak that could devastate the nation's cattle industry. At least 5 confirmed cases of the New World screwworm have been recorded in Texas and New Mexico, in 3 calves, a goat, and a dog. It's the first time in 60 years that screwworm, which is spread by flies, has been detected in the U.S. The flesh-eating parasite is particularly concerning to ranchers because cattle can harbor large infestations in open wounds and can die within a few weeks if not treated. President Trump has appointed Texas cattleman John Bellinger as an advisor for New World screwworm preparedness. Entomologists say the best solution, breeding sterile male flies to mate with females, will take months. The Department of Government Efficiency last year cut funding for a project aimed at containing screwworm in Central America. Baltimore, Living Dead. The Department of Government Efficiency planned to mark millions of living people as dead in order to cut them off from banking, wages, and government services, according to a whistleblower. Jeremiah Schofield, a 25-year-old Social Security Administration veteran who left the agency last year, said DOJ volunteers moved to effectively erase 2.7 million people, including U.S. citizens and permanent residents, by moving them to the Death Master File, a government database used by banks, employers, and government agencies. Schofield said he refused to help after hearing a DOJ official say the intention was to force immigrants to present themselves to Social Security offices where they would risk arrest or to make their lives so miserable that they would self-deport. Death dates were added to more than 6,000 immigrants at the request of the Department of Homeland Security. This looks like an illegal attempt by DOJ to weaponize Social Security, said Senator Elizabeth Warren, Democrat of Massachusetts. Washington, D.C., contracts canceled. Following congressional scrutiny and an internal watchdog review, Homeland Security Secretary Mark Wayne Mullen said last week that DHS has canceled most pending contracts approved by previous Secretary Kristi Noem, but already signed contracts cannot be nullified unless the Inspector General intervenes. Prior to her firing in March, Noem faced bipartisan criticism for large contracts awarded outside standard practices, including a $220 million advertising campaign awarded to Republican-connected firms. At the time, Noem said the contracts were awarded competitively and that no political appointees were involved. In a hearing before the Homeland Security Committee last week, Mullen was pressed on DHS expenses and other Noem-era controversies. Mullen said he had reinstated a 72-day training timeline for federal immigration officers, reversing a shortened program initiated under Noem to speed deployment, but resisted calls to sell 2 private jets purchased with $172 million in taxpayer money. Belfast. Riots follow gruesome attack. Violent anti-immigration protests erupted in Northern Ireland after a widely shared video showed a Sudanese asylum seeker stabbing and trying to behead a white man with a kitchen knife on a Belfast street. In the graphic footage, the attacker kneels on his bloody victim, sawing at his neck. Bystanders rushed the assailant, hitting him with a wooden stick used in the Irish sport of hurling, and then wrestling him to the ground. Police arrested Hadi Alodid, 30, and charged him with attempted murder. The victim, Stephen Ogilvie, lost an eye in the attack and is reportedly in a coma. Far-right English nationalist Tommy Robinson and U.S. billionaire Elon Musk urged people to take to the streets to vent their anger over what Robinson called an invader attack on our people. Foreign-owned businesses in Belfast closed early, pulling down steel shutters in anticipation of an explosion of the anti-immigration rioting that has shaken the UK in recent weeks. Ignoring pleas for calm from politicians and Ogilvie's family, masked men rampaged through Belfast neighborhoods shouting, "Foreigners out!" Cars and trash cans were set on fire, as well as the homes of several immigrant families. A mob stormed one house, bashing in the windows and breaking down the door, even as a woman in the crowd called out, "There's wee girls inside." Police rescued several other immigrant families, taking them to police stations for safety. "This is outright thuggery," said Northern Ireland First Minister Michelle O'Neill, saying outside agitators were exploiting a heinous crime to target and attack innocent people who are simply trying to live, work, and raise their families. Northern Ireland, 6.5% foreign-born, is much less diverse than the rest of the UK, 19% foreign-born. Havana, squeezing the president. The U.S. imposed sanctions on Cuban President Miguel Díaz-Canel and his family, the latest in a series of measures intended to pressure the island's communist leaders to step down. Under President Trump, the U.S. has choked off fuel shipments to Cuba, causing a humanitarian catastrophe of blackouts and food shortages. It has also threatened military action to force regime change. Last month, the Justice Department filed murder charges against former President Raul Castro, 95, over the 1996 downing of two civilian planes that killed four Cuban exiles. Díaz-Canel vowed to prevent the U.S. from capturing the aging revolutionary in the kind of raid it used to nab Venezuela's Nicolas Maduro. "Raul is Cuba," he said, "and Cuba is not to be touched." Madrid, Spain and Church united for migrants. Pope Leo XIV made the first ever papal address to Spain's legislature in a sign of growing political acceptance of the Catholic Church. The Church acted as a pillar of General Francisco Franco's 1939 through 75 dictatorship, and it has lost influence in Spanish society since democracy was restored in the 1970s. Speaking to the lower house of Congress in Madrid, the Pope got a 7-minute ovation after calling for migrants to be protected. Spain recently promised legal status to hundreds of thousands of undocumented immigrants, backing a trend that has seen other countries harass or expel them. "A nation's moral greatness," Leo said, "is manifested by its capacity to love those lives that are most fragile." Berzgale, Latvia. Ukraine war widens. A NATO fighter jet shot down a drone over Latvian territory in the latest example of the Ukraine war spilling into the Baltics. It wasn't immediately clear whether the drone, which came over the Latvian border from Russian airspace, belonged to Russia or Ukraine. Last month, a NATO aircraft shot down a Ukrainian drone in Estonian airspace. The incursions come against a backdrop of indications that Russia may be preparing to attack one of the three Baltic states, which were once Soviet republics and have Russian-speaking minorities. President Vladimir Putin signed a law last month granting him the right to use the military to protect Russians abroad, and Moscow appealed to the International Court of Justice in The Hague to demand that Latvia be held accountable for infringing on the rights of Russians. Pyongyang, rare visit. Chinese leader Xi Jinping made his first trip to North Korea in 7 years to demonstrate what he and his host, Kim Jong-un, called the two countries' unbreakable bond. North Korea is the only country with which China has a mutual defense treaty. Their relationship was strained during COVID when Pyongyang shut the border in an attempt to keep the virus out, but has thawed again over the past year. While China had previously joined the U.S. in pressing for North Korea to give up its nuclear weapons program, Xi did not mention the subject on this trip. The day before Xi arrived, Kim's powerful sister, Kim Yo-jong, called the U.S. push for denuclearization an anachronistic dream, saying North Korea would instead expand its nuclear arsenal. People. What TV means to Cage? Nicolas Cage spent his childhood trying to escape, said David Marchese in the New York Times. The actor, 62, says he didn't grow up in the calmest domestic environment, so he spent a lot of time in the backyard where no one would check on him. I started digging a hole. I thought I was going to dig my way to China, and I kept digging and digging. I saw roots and weird bugs, and I kept digging and digging. I would cover the hole with a plank of plywood. Then someone uncovered it and said, "Do you see what Nicky is doing? Oh my God, look at the size of this hole." He also got in trouble for jumping off ramps on my Huffy bike. Evel Knievel was big back then. I remember at one point I was going to put on a show for the neighborhood and I would jump over beer kegs. I don't know how I had beer kegs. Then I decided I was going to build a hoop of fire out of cardboard and douse it with kerosene. That was when they took the bike away. There was one place he could escape and not get told off. I was all about the Zenith television in my living room. I wanted to get inside that TV because those little people in that TV were far more interesting than the people in my living room. The TV was the savior of my childhood. A murder mystery. Homicides have hit historic lows in cities across the nation. Criminologists are trying to puzzle out why. What do the statistics show? That the U.S. is experiencing the largest and most sustained drop in homicides on record. After spiking sharply at the start of the pandemic, peaking at 6.8 murders per 100,000 people in 2021, the homicide rate started to come down in 2022. Since then, murders have dropped by an average of 16% a year. They fell 21% across 35 large cities from 2024 to 2025, according to the Nonpartisan Council on Criminal Justice. Killings declined in cities in blue and red states. Chicago and Baltimore both recorded a 31% drop to 416 and 133 homicides, respectively. Salt Lake City, 27% to 8, and St. Louis, 11% to 121. If a similar decline is reflected in national data, the homicide rate will drop to 4 per 100,000, the lowest since 1900. Early figures for this year suggest the downward trend is continuing. New York City registered 102 murders from January to May, the lowest number on record for the period, and down 21% from the same months in 2025. Such numbers are absolutely astonishing, said CCJ President Adam Gelb. It's a historic collapse in the homicide rate. Other violent crimes are also down. From 2019 to 2025, the robbery rate fell 36% in major cities, carjackings 29%, and domestic violence incidents 19%. What's driving this drop? Some of it is a reversal of the pandemic effect. The factors that sent the murder rate soaring 30% in 2020, social disruption, workplace and school closures that put young men on the street, stay-home recommendations that trapped people with abusers, faded as normal life returned. But murders have since dropped well below pre-pandemic levels. The Trump administration has a simple explanation. It says President Trump turned the tide by removing savage criminal illegals and flooding blue cities with federal agents. Experts give that claim no credibility, noting that murders started dipping years before Trump returned to office. Instead, it seems as though multiple factors are behind the decline, including important shifts in policing. How has policing changed? After temporarily retreating from many communities following the May 2020 killing of George Floyd by a Minneapolis police officer, which led to Black Lives Matter protests and calls to defund the police, cops got back to work, said former New York Police Department Chief Kenneth Corey. They also became much more focused on gun violence. Part of that involved zeroing in on the small number of repeat violent offenders responsible for an outsized share of crimes. Advances in DNA technology and the spread of surveillance cameras also helped catch killers. There's nowhere in this city where you can walk without being on video, said Frank Simpson, chief homicide prosecutor in Camden, New Jersey, which recorded 12 murders last year, down from 67 in 2012. But some experts question the role of law enforcement in the homicide drop, noting murders have fallen as police departments across the nation have lost manpower. Philadelphia, for example, has the fewest officers per capita in 40 years and just posted its lowest annual homicide total, 222, since 1966. What else could explain the decline? Crime experts and local leaders point to the $1.9 trillion American Rescue Plan Act, ARPA, which then-President Joe Biden signed in March 2021 to combat the pandemic's impacts. It sent hundreds of billions of dollars to state and local governments, which in many locales funded community violence intervention, CVI, programs. Indianapolis Mayor Joe Hogsett credits his city's plunging murder rate in large part to Indy Peace, a CVI program that offers support to gunshot victims and their families in the hopes of preventing retaliatory shootings. It saves lives, said Hogsett. The federal windfall also went to other community investments that may have made a difference. Summer jobs, programs for teens, after-school programs, community centers, and mental health services. I think it has gone unrecognized how incredibly effective it was in stabilizing communities, Princeton University sociologist Patrick Sharkey says of ARPA. Other changes in American habits could also be curbing violence. What kind of changes? A decline in drunkenness, 54% of U.S. adults now say they drink alcohol, the lowest in nearly 90 years, has likely helped shrink the number of murders. You get drunk, you do something stupid, said Rafael Mangual, a fellow at the conservative Manhattan Institute. Experts also nod to the effects of social media. Many young people now socialize online rather than in person. The way the 2020 through 22 homicide spike took potential killers off the street, and even the possible influence of GLP-1 weight loss drugs, which may diminish impulsive behaviors. But none of these factors can explain the sheer scale of the murder drop, said crime analyst and former CIA agent Jeff Asher, and neither can changes in poverty or the availability of guns. We didn't fix any of those things, Asher said, so what you're left with is a bunch of explanations, none of which explains all of it. How low will the murder rate go? Experts don't know that either, and point to two factors that could nudge it back up. One is that the Biden stimulus money is running out and its effect will wane substantially this year, said John Roman, a University of Chicago criminal justice researcher. Then there are the steep cuts to community funding by the Trump administration. As part of its offensive against DEI and cultural Marxism, it terminated at least 373 grants from the Department of Justice's Office of Justice Programs last year, wiping out some $500 million in funding for efforts including CVI programs, victim services, and programs to aid ex-offenders. Some experts call that a tragic miscalculation after such historic gains. Don't take our foot off the gas, said criminal justice researcher Jennifer Doliak. We do have control over our destiny here. Best columns of the U.S. Does Bolton deserve to be imprisoned? For someone who hates being the target of lawfare, said the Wall Street Journal in an editorial, President Trump sure knows how to wield it. Trump's Justice Department pressured former National Security Advisor John Bolton into pleading guilty to retaining classified information. That's a fig leaf for his real offense, the sin of writing a critical book about Trump's first administration. The president was furious when in 2020 Bolton published The Room Where It Happened, a well-regarded bestseller about Trump's chaotic foreign policy. In writing the book, Bolton relied on more than 1,000 pages of electronic notes he took while serving as National Security Advisor, some of which contained classified information. The government excised that classified information during pre-publication review, but Bolton was nonetheless charged with a felony for retaining the notes and threatened with years in prison, likely a de facto life sentence for a 77-year-old man. So Bolton agreed to plead guilty and pay $2.5 million, a punishing sum for a longtime public servant. And yet, the vindictive Justice Department is still asking the judge to imprison Bolton for up to 5 years. That only proves that this case is purely about Trump's revenge. A devastating debt crash is coming. The ballooning national debt may be an incredibly boring topic, said Megan McArdle in the Washington Post, but Americans need to take a hard look at the bill that is rapidly coming due. The debt currently sits at $31.6 trillion and earlier this year surpassed 100% of gross domestic product, with annual budget deficits now reaching $2 trillion a year. This slow-moving disaster is out of control. The federal government now spends a third of all tax dollars on interest payments, more than it spends on national defense or Medicare. Democrats blame the Bush and Trump tax cuts, and Republicans rail against Democratic spending, but much of the debt stems from the bailouts and stimulus that followed the 2008 financial crisis and the COVID pandemic. Both parties also have refused to touch the highly popular entitlement programs Social Security and Medicare. There is only one way this kind of profligacy can end: a fiscal crisis that necessitates huge spending cuts and a major tax hike. Meanwhile, Americans have collectively decided not to think about it until we make landfall on whatever hellscape we're approaching. If we do nothing, a devastating crash becomes inevitable. World Cup, an own goal for the U.S.? The planet's biggest sporting event kicked off in North America, said David Wallace Wells in the New York Times. So why does no one in the U.S., which is co-hosting the World Cup with Mexico and Canada, seem to care? Thousands of tickets remain unsold for the soccer tournament's first slate of games, and hotels in the 11 U.S. host cities that had counted on a flood of World Cup cash from foreign and domestic fans are watching it trickle instead. Some of this can be chalked up to the fact that soccer is still a growing sport here and isn't in the same league as football or basketball. And it doesn't help that Team USA has underperformed for years and that many Americans aren't exactly feeling the flush of simplistic patriotism these days. But it seems there's also something deeper at work. That something is the noxious orange cloud hanging over the tournament, said Paul Waldman in public notice. President Trump's anti-immigration policies have sent the unmistakable message that America isn't open to foreigners unless you're a white Afrikaner. Soccer lovers who normally follow their national team are staying home out of fear they'll be turned away by federal agents who'll be screening visitors' social media accounts and enforcing Trump's travel bans. It's not just fans who are affected. Omar Artan, who would have been the first Somalian to referee a World Cup match, was refused entry to the U.S. after landing at Miami. This World Cup could be the least accessible edition so far, said Jerry Brewer in The Athletic. Beyond Trump's border policies, there's the wild price gouging. Most fans will need tens of thousands of dollars to pay for tickets, transportation, food and drink, and hotels. FIFA's resale website recently listed four tickets for the final game with a price tag that would give even Cristiano Ronaldo pause, $2.3 million each. I sense a familiar panic, said Will Leach in the Washington Post. Before every World Cup or Olympics, people foresee a nightmare in which the often corrupt and incompetent host government will botch everything. Then the events begin and everyone stops moaning and just enjoys the games. The same will happen here when graying legends like Argentina's Lionel Messi and Portugal's Ronaldo and young superstars like France's Warren Zaire Emery and Spain's Lamine Yamal take the field. Yes, all eyes will be on the U.S. at a moment when we're not at our absolute best. But that has its benefits, too. The World Cup is so compelling that it can make all that ails it and you briefly fall away. GOP, why Trump's grip is slipping. After more than 500 days of total deference to President Trump, congressional Republicans are finally showing a few signs of independence, said the Chicago Tribune in an editorial. Perhaps they fear being dragged down in the midterms by Trump's dismal approval rating, now at 38%. Maybe it's war fatigue. Perhaps some Republicans are simply remembering what they used to believe. But whatever the reason, the signs are becoming harder to ignore. Look at what happened last week. Four House Republicans voted with Democrats to pass a resolution calling for Trump to halt the war with Iran. Senate Republicans stripped $1 billion for Trump's White House ballroom from a funding bill, and a bipartisan backlash forced the Trump administration to retreat from its $1.8 billion anti-weaponization slush fund for January 6th rioters. Trump is even struggling with the easiest partisan ask of the Senate to confirm his nominees, said Jonathan Allen in NBCNews.com. His picks of Bill Pulte for National Intelligence Director and Todd Blanche for Attorney General have met with intense skepticism in the chamber. This is a self-inflicted wound, said Dan McLaughlin in National Review. Trump has lost leverage over Senators Bill Cassidy, Tom Tillis, and Joni Ernst, all of whom will exit the Senate in January, at least partly because of clashes with the president. He also can no longer count on outgoing Texas Senator John Cornyn, who did everything

These defectors have done little to curb Trump's powers or force him to swallow policies against his will. A bill to end the Iran war has yet to pass Congress. An amendment to officially kill the slush fund was blocked by Senate Republicans, who did pass a $70 billion bill that will fund his mass deportation campaign. Still, these small cracks could spread and deepen the closer we get to the midterms, said Rex Hupke in USA Today. And if the country is lucky and voters are smart, Trump's cult of personality, built from the spines of Republicans willingly surrendered, will come crashing down. Blue Origin, a setback in the space race. For years, Jeff Bezos's Blue Origin rocket company operated in secrecy, overshadowed by the success of Elon Musk's SpaceX, said Karen Wisey in the New York Times. Founded in 2000, the venture didn't put a craft into orbit until January 2025. Over the past 18 months, Blue Origin finally seemed to be gaining momentum, getting closer to reliably launching a gigantic rocket called New Glenn that could lift greater payloads and potentially challenge SpaceX's domination of the sector. But late last month, New Glenn exploded in a fireball during a test, badly damaging its sole launch pad in Florida. At least one massive steel tower appeared to be essentially gone, and the hydraulics and fuel systems beneath the $1 billion pad might be irrecoverable. Amazon has about 3,000 satellites it needs to launch to begin commercial operations of its LEO satellite internet service, a potential competitor to SpaceX's Starlink. The explosion could set Blue Origin, Amazon, and other customers back a year. One of those customers is NASA, said James B. Miggs in the Wall Street Journal. The agency is working furiously to get its Artemis program on track to land astronauts on the moon by 2030, and both Blue Origin and SpaceX have been contracted to develop vehicles that can carry astronauts from NASA's Orion capsule down to the lunar surface and back. Blue Origin is also building a smaller workhorse lander called Blue Moon for ferrying humans and cargo. But right now, the only rocket configured to carry the Blue Moon is Blue Origin's New Glenn. So until New Glenn is operational again, all those plans are on hold. The explosion sets the stage for Elon Musk's dominance of space, said Faiz Siddiqui and Carolyn Y. Johnson in the Washington Post. It leaves the U.S. government and other customers more reliant on SpaceX's services. The timing could not be better for Musk and SpaceX, which was expected to make the largest initial public offering in history after the week went to print. Musk, for his part, shared a motivational message to Bezos and his team on X. Ad astra per aspera, he wrote, through hardships to the stars. Musk would know, said Ryan Whitley in National Review. As recently as 2008, it was not clear SpaceX would even survive as a company given its early failures, but it persevered because the company's strategy was to learn faster than anybody else in the industry by learning from its mistakes. Unlike NASA, which became overzealous in its pursuit of perfection under the motto, failure is not an option, Musk brought a Silicon Valley ethos to the space industry where failure was a necessary feature, not a bug. Blue Origin is at a similar crossroads. It needs to embrace this moment as a learning opportunity and get back up quickly. Cracking pancreatic cancer. Pancreatic cancer is one of the deadliest forms of the disease, with more than half of patients dying within 3 months of being diagnosed. But now there is hope. In a human trial,

0: trial, an experimental pill roughly doubled survival time for patients with advanced disease, a result oncologists are calling unprecedented and spectacular. The drug, daraxonrasib, targets KRAS, the most common cancer-causing gene. In a trial of 500 patients who had already received chemotherapy only to see their cancer progress, those who took daraxonrasib lived a median of 13.2 months compared with only 6.6 months for those who continued chemotherapy. Tumors stayed in check roughly twice as long, 7.2 months versus 3.6, and only 44% of patients suffered bad side effects compared with 58% of those on chemotherapy. While the drug is not a cure, it could provide a foundation for combining with other therapies. KRAS has long been seen as undruggable because the surface of the protein is too smooth to allow drugs to bind to it. Daraxonrasib solves that problem by attaching to another molecule and making a new protein complex that can bind to KRAS. The technique could inspire new drugs for other cancers linked to KRAS as well. It really blows it out of the water, oncologist Harsh Singh from the Massachusetts General Brigham Cancer Institute tells the Washington Post. This is possibly the biggest advance we have seen in pancreatic cancer, period. Just one tablet once a day. Tiny bots that repair spines. Scientists have built a microscopic repair crew that may one day patch up severed spinal cords, reports the Times of the UK. Researchers at ETH Zurich combined immature human nerve cells with magnetic nanoparticles to create what they call NPC bots. Each one just 6 micrometers across, or roughly a tenth the width of a strand of human hair. The bots can be steered by magnets, then nudged to mature into nerve tissue by tiny pulses from the same particles. After testing them first in zebrafish larvae, which regenerate their spinal cords fairly easily, researchers tried them on mice with severed spinal cords. 500,000 bots were injected in a gel into the injury site of each mouse, then given 30-minute bursts of magnetic stimulation daily for 2 weeks. By day 34, the treated mice had regained movement, and electrical signals were traveling between brain and muscle with no obvious side effects. Human trials are still far off, though. The researchers must first figure out how to safely guide the microbots inside a much larger body, as well as determine what will become of the bots once their work is done. Review of films. Disclosure Day, directed by Steven Spielberg, 3 out of 4 stars. 2 strangers become entangled in an alien cover-up. It's been a long time since Steven Spielberg directed a film as quintessentially Spielbergian as Disclosure Day, said David Rooney in The Hollywood Reporter. Like his best work, the beloved filmmaker's latest alien adventure combines a propulsive yarn with human drama, here anchored by deeply felt performances from co-stars Josh O'Connor and Emily Blunt. O'Connor plays Daniel, a cybersecurity expert on the run after stealing evidence that the U.S. government has been hiding proof of extraterrestrial life for decades. Meanwhile, Blunt's Margaret, a TV meteorologist, one day develops psychic powers linked to those secrets. Daniel's and Margaret's paths eventually collide in a fantastic speeding train sequence that proves Spielberg hasn't lost the knack, said William Bibbiani in The Wrap. But while he's crafted an incredibly fast-paced summer thrill ride, the story doesn't work, largely because in our age of disinformation and complacency, it's now naive to think that society would be turned upside down if one man announced proof of alien life. Disclosure Day would have been a great thriller in the heyday of the X-Files, but in the 2020s, it's out of touch. If you seek flaws, there's much to roll your eyes at, said David Fear in Rolling Stone, including the story's frustratingly arbitrary twists and a climax that should feel show-stopping but somehow falls flat. Even so, this is a Steven Spielberg film, and he brings a baseline of love for filmmaking that adds vitality to every scene. Better yet, his work still emits a simple faith that movies still have the power to blow minds and open hearts. The 2026 Tonys. Almost everyone's a winner. At this year's awards night, Tony voters spread their love around, said Michael Paulson in the New York Times. Six trophies were awarded to the revival of Death of a Salesman, starring Nathan Lane and Laurie Metcalf, while the musicals Schmigadoon and The Lost Boys and Ragtime each took home four, and both Liberation, Best New Play, and Cats the Jellicle Ball, three awards, could also call the night a win. Schmigadoon, a Lorne Michaels-produced pastiche of mid-century musicals, edged out vampire spectacle The Lost Boys to take the new musical, and the winner could use the help because all new musicals struggle these days to recoup their costs. The night's buzziest heavyweight bout came in Best Actor in a Play, said Thomas Floyd in the Washington Post. There, John Lithgow's turn as a bigoted rolled doll in Giant held off Lane's take on Willie Loman for Death of a Salesman. For Lithgow, the award came a record 53 years after his first Tony, and his work in Giant drove home that non-musical star vehicles are now producers' best bet. Only one Broadway musical that's opened since fall 2024 has recouped its capitalization, while Giant managed the feat in just 10 weeks. The financial hurdles explain why there were only six new musicals this season, down from 16 in each of the past two, said Charles Isherwood in the Wall Street Journal. Still, there was plenty worth celebrating this season, including a compelling group of new plays and the John Montello directed Salesman, the most distinguished staging of a canonical American play in recent memory. And the winners were Best New Musical, Schmigadoon, Best New Play, Liberation, Best Revival of a Play, Death of a Salesman, Best Revival of a Musical, Ragtime. Economy. Jobs rise along with inflation. The U.S. economy is sending out mixed messages on its health, said Harriet Torrey in the Wall Street Journal. The labor market in May posted strong payroll gains for a third month in a row, adding a robust 172,000 new jobs, the Bureau of Labor Statistics reported. Figures for March and April were also revised up by 93,000, lifting recent payroll gains to a pace not seen since March 2024. Leisure and hospitality sectors were the big hirers in May, which experts attributed partly to the upcoming World Cup, while local government hiring also jumped. But the good hiring news was tempered by another concerning inflation report. Prices in May rose by 4.2% compared with a year ago, up from 3.8% in April. This means the Federal Reserve is going to have to fight spiraling prices, said the Washington Post in an editorial. Inflation is now more than double the central bank's desired rate. Treasury Secretary Scott Bessent said higher prices are just a short-term blip, Sound familiar? With a 4.3% jobless rate, the economy is at what many economists consider full employment. But the Fed's job isn't done. It has a dual mandate to support employment and keep inflation low. New Fed Chair Kevin Warsh is facing an early test, and he should be prepared to raise interest rates. SpaceX, the IPO you can't escape. It's the biggest initial public offering in history, and there's almost no avoiding it, even if you want to, said Mike Isaac and Maureen Farrell in the New York Times. The preparation for SpaceX's market debut upended IPO norms in more ways than one. Several popular indexes, including the NASDAQ 100 and the FTSE Russell, changed their rules ahead of the listing to add SpaceX, ticker symbol SPCX, into their ranks within days instead of the typical year-long seasoning period usually required for hot IPOs. Fear of missing out on the investor enthusiasm was apparently too much for Wall Street to bear, but the changes mean that millions of Americans who own those indexes in their retirement funds, pension plans, and personal portfolios will soon own SpaceX shares too. Anthropic and OpenAI could also land in index funds quickly after their IPOs in the coming months, potentially exposing everyday investors to more financial risk. The S&P 500 is notably not following suit, said Alex Kirshner in Slate. S&P Global, the corporation behind the benchmark index, said SpaceX needs to first show profits to warrant inclusion. This praiseworthy act of defiance will prevent a lot of people from unknowingly getting stuck on a rocket, SpaceX term, that has not passed the index's usual safety inspection. It could also lead to big divergences in major indexes, said Caitlin McCabe in the Wall Street Journal. This is Jude Costello, volunteer reader for Sun Sounds of Arizona. 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

Welcome to this week's Classic and Contemporary Short Stories program on Sun Sounds of Arizona. I'm Linda Primavera. The first story is from the Best American Short Stories from the year 2021, edited by Jessamine Ward. The Last Days of Rodney by Tracy Rose Payton. He was known most everywhere, a face, a caption, a grainy video clip, but it had been over 20 years now and he was still trying to forge a new chapter unconnected to the first. Wishful thinking, he knew. It would always be connected. No one would ever bring up his name without mentioning the past, without talking about the public spectacle of a private beating that almost killed him but didn't. And when his heart slowed and breath filled his lungs, he was someone else. It wasn't amnesia. He knew he was the man on the tape. He could piece together the jumbled happenings of how things spiraled out of hand, how he had misheard the first officer and moved away when he was ordered to stay put. Police didn't understand things like reflexes, how the body rises up on its own to stave off danger. For years after, he practiced forgetting. Cough syrups that made sleep blacker than night, pills with complicated names he got from therapists, which he crushed and chased with liquor until every memory was as distant as a picture show. That was what his dad called the movies, picture shows, and by the time a home movie changed Rodney's life, his father couldn't see too good or hear much either. They hadn't been close. They were a family of deserters, of runners, of folks who took long absences when things got hard or heated, which was often. But now that the old man was small and sickly and senile, now that he couldn't do much more than drink a bit of whiskey and talk trash over a game of dominoes, Rodney had seen more of him than he ever had as a child. He had given up on completing the family photo album in his mind long ago, ramming some shiny youthful version of the man into memories of backyard barbecues or parent-teacher conferences. No, what made Dad comforting now was that he didn't ask about the case or what happened that night. The dementia had settled so far in that he couldn't hold on to the telling. Only the distant past was accessible. New things were drops on the skin, felt for a second and then wiped away. And Rodney needed that forgetting. Mornings like this one, he realized he still hadn't gotten it down. He rolled out of bed while Vera was sleeping, picked his pants up off the floor and stepped into them, stuck his wallet in his back pocket and pulled his shirt off the chair. At the front door, he slid his feet into his flip-flops and stepped outside. The sun was weak at this hour, the cul-de-sac deserted, an unnatural sight at almost any time of day. There was always a bit of noise in the air, though. A car driving by spraying the street with bass or some sing-song refrain. The chatter of kids on their way to school. The neighboring couple, waking the whole block up with their quarreling or fucking. He headed down the street to the corner store. He wanted a cigarette, a cup of coffee, and a newspaper. The parking lot was empty. No sign of life but a stray beer can rolling downhill. Inside, he shuffled past the clerk, a graying head bent over a spreadsheet. "Sup, Rajiv," Rodney said. The man grunted in reply. It wasn't Rajiv, but someone new. "Oh, sorry, my bad." The lotto machine loomed in the corner. He moved toward it without stopping. He had told Vera he wasn't going to play anymore. This wasn't a lie. He wasn't playing. He was winning. Lotto just needed to say the same, and until it did, he folded the cards into thin strips and slid them into the last pocket in his wallet, as guilty as an illicit phone number. It felt like cheating, almost, but Vera didn't understand. He was looking for a sign. He had been looking all over for them ever since the incident. People said he was lucky, not for what happened, but because there was video, because he won the civil suit, after the clusterfuck of the criminal, but mostly because he was still alive. Cracked skull and 11 fractures be damned. He had lived. A still sentient being, aware of the needs of every single cell and muscle, calling for comfort, rest, or Vicodin. He wasn't sure what he expected Lotto to tell him. He had seen enough in his life to know that there were some problems money couldn't solve. And let's face it, Lotto was not the best tool for divination. He had tried all the usual routes, the velvet pews of storefront Pentecostal churches, head-wrapped psychics in glass cases, peering into palms or playing cards. He even went way across town to the Botanica, where he bought some tall white candles adorned with the faces of spooky-looking saints. He burned them for a while, but clarity never came.
He tried therapy, first the real kind and then the reality show kind, but the latter was for money, and by then he was so close to the edge. The wide-eyed of those cameras gave him something to focus on long enough to get through the minutes and hours that squeezed the air out of his chest and throat. It hadn't helped with the anonymity he hoped for, but he figured that ship had long sailed anyway. On the lottery form he colored in the numbers, the same sequence every time. The day of his birth, but not the year. The birth year of his firstborn, Germaine, who was now grown and not speaking to him. The number of separate fractures inflicted that day. Each time he penned it in, he felt a twinge of some dark feeling he couldn't name and thought to himself he wouldn't play that number anymore. It had been in the newspaper with the rest of the details, a string of disembodied facts that read like a rap sheet. Sticking the form under his arm, he walked up to the coffee machine and slid a paper cup under the spout. The streaming dark liquid sloshed violently as it approached the rim. One cream, two sugars. He slapped a lid on. A pack of Newports, he said to the clerk at the counter as he reached over and grabbed the newspaper from the stack and set it down along with his lottery form. He scanned the front page headline and tried to turn it over before it could register. But even the safety of the sports page, with a Dodger in mid-swing, didn't erase the previous image or the large blocks of black text. Another police shooting. An unarmed 36-year-old father of two shot 7 times, 5 of them in the back, the coroner reported. $12.40, the clerk said, interrupting his thoughts. Rodney fished out his wallet. Shit, only a 10. He put the $10 bill on the counter. I'm short $2. Let me bring it in tomorrow. The clerk shook his gray head and scrunched up his face. No, you pay now. Come on, man. You all see me almost every day. I don't see you. You pay now. The man's face was as brown as his own, but the clerk's skin had a greenish tinge to it, no doubt obtained from a steady diet of honey buns and long shifts spent under fluorescent lights. But this likeness didn't matter, he knew. Country mattered, culture mattered, similar concentrations of melanin, not so much. "Where are you from, man?" Rodney said, taking a sip from the coffee cup. "Where's Rajiv?" The man shot Rodney a sideways look but didn't say anything. "You never mind where I'm from. You gonna pay?" One hand fluttered on the counter, the fingers drumming an odd rhythm on the red laminate surface, the universal language for "hurry the fuck up." The other hand remained hidden, though, underneath, and Rodney could see the clerk's mind slowly calculating the odds. Was this towering, broad-shouldered, dark figure a threat? Was he trying to walk out with more than the $10 sitting on the counter could pay for? He almost laughed out loud. The only people who ever considered him a threat were those who didn't recognize him. Anyone who remembered his story from the papers knew the person he was most in danger of harming was himself. After years of being recognized, he was damn near out of practice with this particular performance of being big and black and male in a public space. Don't pick up a lot of items, especially anything you don't plan on buying. Make a performance of placing any unwanted merchandise back on the shelves, slowly and solidly. Make noise when you're behind people. Cross the street first, and so on. He practiced fading into the background, trying to return to anonymity, but he had a body that was hard to hide in. His size made him conspicuous in public. This was typically true for white spaces, but black spaces were hard, too. Oakland was hard. Any place where people knew his face was hard. People kept wanting to talk to him. Not because they wanted to hear from him, but because they had things to say, things to wrestle with, that seeing him brought up. And sometimes that was harder than being an object everyone orbits. Who could take on all that, really? Jesus couldn't. Fine, man. That should cover these, Rodney said as he picked up the lottery form and crumpled it in his pocket. He'd have to play those numbers another day. He tucked the folded paper under his armpit, pocketed the pack of cigarettes, and left. He hadn't lied to Vera after all. That was a plus, right? Outside, he sat down on the curb facing the parking lot and spread out his purchases. Coffee on the right, cigs on the left, paper in the middle. He lit a cigarette and turned his attention to the front page, but he couldn't make himself read past the first sentence. All of a sudden, his head was throbbing, an insistent knocking at the base of his skull. He put the paper down and inhaled a drag of his cigarette. He was sitting too low on the ground. The whole parking lot was tilted. He hadn't eaten anything. Shit, he shouldn't have left his change in there. He could have gotten a donut or a candy bar, something that could right his blood sugar.
He felt tingly now, in his head, his fingers. He looked down at the paper to turn the page, but the picture kept him frozen. The man was relaxed and smiling, a posed photo with friends or family cropped out of it, an anonymous lazy arm draped around his neck. Rodney couldn't help feeling that the man was interrogating him somehow, looking deep into his head, lacing a singular question in his mind. Why me and not you? He kicked the paper away from him and reached for the coffee. The rush of heat singed him, and he swallowed quickly to get the liquid off his tongue. He felt it burning a path down to his stomach. He shook his head and stood up, grabbing the pack of cigarettes. No paper today. No lotto, either. Maybe this was a sign he had been waiting for. He didn't pay much attention to dreams and hated when people bothered him with theirs, but he had a recurring one he couldn't shake. He could stave it off if the sleep was deep enough, if he tipped off with a cap or two of NyQuil, but now even that wasn't working, and he couldn't talk about it. Just yesterday he tried. He woke up, chest heaving, covered with sweat, and stumbled down to the kitchen. Everything was still there as he'd left it the day before, the black spindly chairs, the glass table, the dingy vertical blinds. Vera was standing over the stove scrambling eggs when she saw him. "You look awful. Sit. Let me get you some water. You feeling okay?" He nodded as he sat down, his breath still coming out jagged. "You ever have that feeling you're going to die?" he blurted out. "Honey, we're all going to die," she said, sitting a glass of water in front of him. "Not someday. I mean like soon, like today." Vera looked at him, confused. She leaned over and put the back of her hand against his forehead, checking for fever. He pulled away from her. "Like Jesus, you know, or MLK or Malcolm. They all knew it was coming. They could feel it." Her brown eyes widened and her mouth twisted up. "Are you comparing yourself to Jesus or MLK?" "Of course not. I'm just saying, I feel it coming on, that's all. Like it's already here. If it was a blood clot heading toward the heart, it'd be over here already," he said, pointing to his chest close to the shoulder. Vera froze for a second without answering him. Then she stepped backward, muttering to herself, "Now where did I put Dr. Morgan's new number?" She began foraging through the kitchen drawers, drifting over to the loose papers and stacks of mail sitting in a corner of the kitchen counter. He knew she was looking for a reality other than the one he was presenting her with, and he knew then he couldn't make her deal with this, too. The cost of being with him was already too much. Outside the convenience store, Rodney drifted back home in a stupor. The days were taking shape in a way that meant something, even if he couldn't discern their meaning. He walked into the house just as Vera and the boys were preparing to leave. 11-year-old Reggie was clattering around in the kitchen while Vera wrestled with their youngest. With her trench coat and purse on, she was kneeling in front of 4-year-old Marlin, trying to get him to allow her to tie his shoes. "Stop!" the boy whined. "Let me do it," he said as he pushed her hands away. Vera sighed. "Fine, you have 2 minutes." She looked up at Rodney standing in the doorway. "Where you been?" "Out of smokes," he said, closing the door behind him. She eyed the convenience store coffee cup in his hand. "Don't know why you insist on wasting good money when there's a perfectly decent coffee maker in the kitchen." "It doesn't taste as good when I make it." Vera rolled her eyes before turning back to sleepy-eyed Marlin, still trying to form the loops with his tiny hands. "See, if you went to sleep when I told you to, you wouldn't be tired. Now let me tie your shoes, or we're going to be late." The boy's mouth contracted into a frown. His hands flew up to his face to rub his eyes. Vera tied Marlin's shoes and pulled him to his feet. "Is Reggie dressed?" Rodney asked. "Should be. He's eating now." Vera moved toward the door, guiding Marlin by his shoulder. Rodney reached down and kissed Marlin's forehead. "Have a good day. Be good." He turned to Vera, putting one arm around her, but she jerked forward and his mouth just grazed the side of her face. "Love you," he said, whispering low into her neck. She mumbled something indistinguishable back. "No sugar?" He stepped closer, tightening his arm around her. "Move. We can't be late again. I don't have time for this." "You don't have time for me? You don't have time to kiss your husband?" She groaned and gave him a dry, heartless peck on the lips. "Really? Ugh, next time don't kiss me," he said, putting his hand over his mouth. She laughed in spite of herself. She kissed him. "You make me sick, you know that." He nodded and grinned at her. "Y'all have a good day," he said, opening the door for her and Marlin.
He then headed to the kitchen, where he found Reggie standing over the sink, slurping milk from a cereal bowl. Reggie drained it of all the syrupy sweet milk and placed it in the bottom of the sink with a resounding clank. "Hi, Dad." "Bye, Dad," he said, and rushed past his father, his sneakers squeaking on the linoleum. Reggie grabbed his jacket and threw his book bag over his shoulder. "You need some money?" Rodney said, standing at the counter, fingering the ripped envelope of an unpaid bill. Reggie paused and turned to face him. "Yeah." Rodney pulled out his wallet and then remembered he didn't have any more cash. "Shit. I need to go to the ATM. Hold on, I think I got some cash upstairs." Reggie shook his head and opened the front door. "It's okay. Mom gave me some." The sound of a long mechanical filled the room. "Shit, the bus!" Reggie took off, sprinting toward the bus stop before Rodney could say anything about the cursing. An uneasy quiet settled over the house. He hated a quiet house. When he was a kid, moments alone were so rare they were like cherished jewels. Now they were something else entirely, proof of his wrongs. The latitude and longitude of his errors could be tracked in this way, by the duration of quiet. This moment right now, set to last between 8 and 10 hours, was proof, too. He was between jobs again. That he was home with no foreseeable place to go was another piece of mounting evidence. Just then, Reggie opened the screen door and stepped back inside. "I missed the bus. Can you give me a ride?" He tried to look irritated, but he was grateful. "Again? You're getting too old for this. You have to start getting out of here on time." He reached for his keys and grabbed a sweater, and they both headed outside to the car. The light in the sky was still weak, hidden by gray clouds. He sank down into the seat, feeling his weight upon the tires. It was a Cadillac, but not wide and boat-like, the way he wished. They didn't make those cars anymore, those long Buicks and Cadillacs that seemed to stretch out like a city block, the kind that he had wanted when he was Reggie's age, the kind that men in his neighborhood steered around corners and Sunday drivers using one graceful, lazy hand. The few days he spent with his dad as a kid were in those kinds of cars, running errands across town, the metal shining in the sunlight, and the radio dial too sacred to be fiddled with. Rodney drove slowly, humming along with the radio, his foot easing up and down on the gas as they moved through one intersection after another. When they pulled up to the school, he had a thought. "Reg, how about playing hooky today? We can drive around, go get some hot dogs at the pier, maybe go to the aquarium. What do you say?" Reggie looked pensive. "Isn't Mom going to be mad?" "Yeah, but we ain't got to tell her. I'll call the school myself. It'll be just between us." Reggie cocked his head to the side. "I don't know, Dad. Today's the last day to turn in permission slips for dodgeball, and if I don't, I can't play. And," he lowered his voice conspiratorially, "Kia's going to be my lab partner today. Kia, Dad." Rodney nodded and laughed. "That is major. Can we do it next Tuesday? Mr. Milton is giving a test." "We'll see. Go on now. You're going to be late." Reggie popped open the door and hopped out. "Bye, Dad," he said as he slammed the door. Rodney watched as a kid raced toward the building, his camouflage book bag bouncing up and down as he ran. It was still early. He debated whether to go home and take a nap, but he didn't feel quite ready to face the house, the silent judgment of the couch, the dirty dishes, the laundry sitting in piles. He drove to the old folks' home instead, but the staff had just tried to feed his father, and it seemed the man couldn't stay awake. "Did he eat much?" he asked Ms. Russell, the nursing assistant on duty. "Not much, just some grits, but he slept through most of breakfast," the woman said, reaching for the tray sitting in front of the old man propped up in a wheelchair. "Just leave it," Rodney said. The food was largely untouched, a bowl of grits 3/4 full, one piece of buttered toast, and some dry, hard eggs. Only the plastic container of applesauce was empty, the lid curling backward over the rim. "Have you all been messing with his meds again? Why are you so tired? It's 9 in the morning. The woman gave him a stony look. "I don't believe there's been a change in his medication," she said. "But if you want to check, you can go down to the nurse's station." She cleared the other trays from the table and walked away. "Pop, you still hungry?" he said, shaking the man's shoulder. His father stirred but didn't open his eyes. "Come on, Pop, you need to eat a little more, and then you can lie down." The man opened his eyes for a moment. A slit of gray iris struck the light as he peered at Rodney. A chill came over him. It felt like all of creation was looking at him through that eye. He had been seen, caught, and it was only a matter of time before he was taken whole.
Rodney stood up from the table and backed out of the room, trying to escape that eye. He hurried down the hallway, ignoring Ms. Russell calling after him, and slid into his car. He sped out of the parking lot, driving fast until he hit the last of morning traffic merging off the expressway. He headed north, just driving, stretches of concrete speeding toward him. The sun dipped down, brighter now, but still hidden behind the clouds. Another gray eye. He decided to go see a picture. He wanted to hide somewhere dark and closed in. But after the flick was over, he wasn't ready to go home, so he snuck into another. There were only a few other people in the theater this early, and he wondered what they, too, were avoiding. A couple was making out in the right corner a few rows over. They clearly weren't teenagers. A pale woman in a wrinkled blazer, a blonde man with a receding, thinning hairline. Was this an affair, or the bored and joyless seeking of a thrill? He tried not to watch them, but he was curious how far they would go. Their pawing wasn't laden with the desire of the young, but the sweaty desperation of the fallen. He knew it well, could recognize it anywhere. He tried to watch the movie, a silly slapstick comedy. The acting was bad, and most of the jokes were well-worn. He wanted to laugh, but found he couldn't. Even when the shiny-suited Wall Street dude fell in shit, couldn't get up out of it, and it was all over his back, his front, smeared across his forehead and lips, he could do no more than chuckle and watch the couple out of the corner of his eye. The woman then mounting the guy, the two jerking in succession as the score broke into song. It took him a minute to notice the usher in his crisp white shirt and gold name tag, a flashlight dangling in hand and two cops at his heels. They stood in the aisle, squinting, their eyes not yet accustomed to the dark. He felt their gaze rove over him and hold a moment before turning toward the grunting couple. The employee flashed his light on and off, as the cops approached them. Rodney's breath caught. He wanted to run, but felt frozen. He let the frozen part take over, knowing it was better to remain still until the couple left. He tried to concentrate on the silly movie, but he heard the woman protesting, her shrieking pitch rising above the sound coming from the speakers. "This is a mistake!" she yelled as she and her lover were shuffled past him. He didn't look their way. He just waited for their voices to recede, focusing on his body, his feet sticking to the floor, his fingers gripping the handrests, a bone in his leg aching suddenly, an itch over his ear he couldn't raise an arm to scratch. He was here, and if he was here, he couldn't be there, those many nights ago, under a clear night sky, rolling over on the concrete with blood in his eye, his mouth tasting of metal. When the credits began, he didn't move. He didn't even get up when the soundtrack listing scrolled past. Only after the lights went up, the screen went white, and the employees moved in with trash cans and brooms, did he rise and stagger toward the exit. He drove home in a daze. The house was still too quiet. He turned on some music, something loud with a hard beat that made it difficult for his mind to wander. It was still light out. He stood with the refrigerator door open, searching for something to eat. On the bottom shelf sat a raw pot roast, red and thick, water beading underneath the plastic wrap. He could be useful, he thought. He pulled out the meat and set it on the counter. He put the oven on preheat and got to work. When it was in the oven, the meat seasoned and surrounded by peeled potatoes, he was proud of himself. He had turned it around, but now what? He wasn't one for washing dishes, but he could do some laundry. He went upstairs and dragged the dirty clothes hampers down to the basement. He threw a load in the washer. When he reached for the detergent, his eye caught a glint of something down on the shelf below. Buried beneath the old cleaning rags was a small bottle of dark liquor. He held it up to the light. Did he hide this, or was this Vera's? She never drank around him for obvious reasons, but he knew she enjoyed a good liquor from time to time. He slipped the bottle in his pocket and finished adding the soap to the clothes. He wanted to be mad, but wasn't sure whom to be mad at. He went upstairs to the kitchen, opened the sliding door, and stepped into the backyard. The yard wasn't huge, but it did have a patio and a pool. He hated the pool. Maintenance was a bitch, and he couldn't even swim that well. He bought it as a big fuck you after the settlement. Well, that's not true entirely. He blew most of the settlement money, but the reality show that he did after rehab, that's what he used to buy this house. Sure, he heard what people said about him back then, how they laughed at him, in his face and behind his back, on television and in grocery stores. Idiots at the mall who'd stop him saying,
Can't we all just get along? Or worse, asking him to say it like he was a sitcom star with a catchphrase they couldn't go without hearing. What better revenge was there than a big stupid house with a pool? Granted, it wasn't that big. Not MC Hammer big, MTV Cribs big, or even Gated Community big, but it was larger than anything he had ever lived in. Now he was just trying his best to hang on to it. He could see the water level in the pool was a foot lower than it should be. He pulled down the child protective gate and stepped closer to the edge. He kept the pool filled to the minimum level, just high enough to stop the pump from running dry, but the water had evaporated and was getting dangerously close to the skimmer. He unraveled the hose and turned the spigot. The pool took forever to fill the inches he needed. He knew he had to talk with Vera about getting rid of it, filling it in with dirt or concrete. As frugal as she was reluctant to let it go. The symbol meant something to her, and on the few occasions when they invited family over for barbecues and watched the kids splash around in the water with their cousins, he knew it felt like they had won something, stolen something they were never meant to have. Only an ungrateful asshole would give it back. When he popped back into the house, it was nearly dusk. He now remembered the pot roast, the smell of burnt meat filling his nose. He opened the mouth of the oven and the roast stared back at him, dry, all the water cooked away, the potatoes shrunken and hard. He pulled it out and put it on top of the stove. He hadn't been outside that long, he thought, but he had no way of knowing. The sun had been up and now it wasn't. Maybe he forgot a step. As he stared at it, he did remember that Vera often used those clear roasting bags. Maybe that was the missing piece. He heard the lock turn in the front door. A cacophony of sound rose up behind him as Vera and the boys came into the house, leaving a trail of the day behind them, the boys immediately separating themselves from shoes, jackets, book bags right there in the hallway. Vera stepped out of her heels and went upstairs to peel off her bra and girdle. "What's that smell?" she asked, returning to the kitchen in blue sweats. "Delicious pot roast, can't you tell?" "You cooked?" Her eyes widened. He knew what she was thinking. Work or no work, she usually had to be flat on her back with fever for him to cook anything. "What did you do to it?" she asked, drifting over to the stove and peering down at the roast like it was a strange and foul creature he had dragged into the house. "I cooked it. What do you mean, what did I do to it?" She walked away, went back to putting the kids' things in their proper places. A few minutes later, he heard her on the phone in the living room. "Yes, that's right. Okay, thanks." Then she was standing next to him again, staring at the pot roast. "Put it in the fridge. I'll see if I can make a soup out of it tomorrow." "What about tonight?" he asked sheepishly. "I ordered Chinese," she said with a toothy grin. "Would you mind going to get it?" When he settled into the car, he felt the bottle poke his hip. He pulled it out and stuck it underneath the passenger seat and tried to forget he had ever seen it. Later that night, after they'd eaten and put the kids to sleep, he climbed into bed beside Vera. She yawned and pulled the covers up to her neck, turning to face the wall. He listened to her breathing, but he couldn't fall asleep. Instead, he felt the air compressing, the ceiling lowering, the streak of moonlight growing dimmer and dimmer. A tomb, it was. Everything led back to that. Vera coughed. He eased over to her side of the bed, pressed his body against her back, and shifted himself so she could feel his hardness. She didn't respond. He grazed his hands over her body, kissing her neck. Her fingers reached out and grabbed a hold of his, tightening around his hand. "Hun, I'm really tired," she said. He sighed and pulled away from her. He wanted to say something more, something that would make her see that he needed her right then, that her arms, her kisses, might be the only thing that would keep his thoughts from returning to that shiny bottle outside in the car underneath the seat. But she had saved his life so many times already. Did he have any right to ask her to do it again? Besides, he knew she was tired. Not just in her body, but in all the other parts, too. How long before she washed her hands of him altogether? He crept downstairs and out to the car, where he retrieved the bottle and put it into his jacket pocket. He returned to the house and wandered into the backyard. He kept the overhead lights off, but turned the pool lights on. Most of the bulbs were blown, but two were still working, and they caused the water to glow in this way he found mesmerizing. He removed his flip-flops and rolled his pants up to his knees. He stepped down into the shallow end and sat on the edge, dipping his feet into the water. It felt cold at first, and he realized he hadn't brought a towel or anything. He pulled the bottle from his jacket and set it in his lap.
It gleamed in the dim light. He twisted off the cap and put his nose to it. The familiar smell rushed inside him. It had been almost 2 years since he had been this close to it. He poured some out on the pavement. "For the brothers who ain't here," he muttered. When he was a young man, sharing a bottle and shooting the shit with his father and the rest of the old heads, he found this ritual upsetting, the waste of good hooch on pavement that couldn't enjoy it nor put a few dollars in on the next. But once he got older, he understood, observed it religiously, even when he was drinking alone. His thoughts returned to the morning, the moments in the convenience store parking lot, and the face of the man he saw in the paper. He poured out a little more liquor before taking a long, deep swig. He stared at the water. He did a talk show once where he heard someone say water is always remembering, always trying to get back to itself. It was funny to think of water with memories. Can we trade? But he knew he didn't want water's memories. He just wanted to give his up, have them disappear like those people on soap operas who get amnesia like most folks get the flu. He wanted amnesia for himself. For others. Isn't that a baptism? The washing away of sins. That whatever happened before is no longer. He turned the bottle upside down, felt the warm, medicinal liquid ripping down his throat, searing his chest. A baptism is all I need. He stepped down so his feet were on the pool floor, the water rising up to his thighs. Make me clean. Make me new. He drifted toward the deep, darker end of the pool, and the water climbed higher and higher. He lowered himself into it, first his shoulders, then his head. Just a moment now, and then one moment more. When he came up, it would all be different. And that story was The Last Days of Rodney by Tracy Rose Payton from The Best American Short Stories from the year 2021, edited by Jessamyn Ward. 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I'm Linda Primavera. The next story is from Great Short Stories of the World, selected by the editors of Reader's Digest. The End of the Party by Graham Greene. Peter Morton woke with a start to face the first light. Through the window he could see a bare bough dropping across a frame of silver. Rain tapped against the glass. It was January the 5th. He looked across the table on which a nightlight had guttered into a pool of water at the other bed. Francis Morton was still asleep, and Peter lay down again with his eyes on his brother. It amused him to imagine that it was himself whom he watched, the same hair, the same eyes, the same lips and line of cheek. But the thought soon palled, and the mind went back to the fact which lent the day importance. It was the 5th of January. He could hardly believe that a year had passed since Mrs. Henny Falcon had given her last children's party. Francis turned suddenly upon his back and threw an arm across his face, blocking his mouth. Peter's heart began to beat fast, not with pleasure now, but with uneasiness. He sat up and called across the table, "Wake up!" Francis's shoulders shook and he waved a clenched fist in the air, but his eyes remained closed. To Peter Morton, the whole room seemed suddenly to darken, and he had the impression of a great bird swooping. He cried again, "Wake up!" And once more there was silver light and the touch of rain on the windows. Francis rubbed his eyes. "Did you call out?" he asked. "You are having a bad dream," Peter said with confidence. Already experience had taught him how far their minds reflected each other. But he was the elder by a matter of minutes, and that brief extra interval of light, while his brother still struggled in pain and darkness, had given him self-reliance and an instinct of protection towards the other who was afraid of so many things. "I dreamed that I was dead," Francis said. "What was it like?" Peter asked with curiosity. "I can't remember," Francis said, and his eyes turned with relief to the silver of day as he allowed the fragmentary memories to fade. "You dreamed of a big bird." "Did I?" Francis accepted his brother's knowledge without question, and for a little the two lay silent in bed facing each other, the same green eyes, the same nose tilting at the tip, the same firm lips parted, and the same premature modeling of the chin. The 5th of January, Peter thought again, his mind drifting idly from the image of cakes to the prizes which might be won. Egg and spoon races, spearing apples in basins of water, blind man's buff. "I don't want to go," Francis said suddenly. "I suppose Joyce will be there. Mabel Warren." Hateful to him, the thought of a party shared with those two. They were older than he.
Joyce was 11 and Mabel Warren 13. Their long pigtails swung superciliously to a masculine stride. Their sex humiliated him as they watched him fumble with his egg from under lowered, scornful lids. And last year, he turned his face away from Peter, his cheeks scarlet. "What's the matter?" Peter asked. "Oh, nothing. I don't think I'm well. I've got a cold. I oughtn't to go to the party." Peter was puzzled. "But Francis, is it a bad cold?" "It will be a bad cold if I go to the party. Perhaps I shall die." "Then you mustn't go," Peter said with decision, prepared to solve all difficulties with one plain sentence, and Francis let his nerves relax in a delicious relief, ready to leave everything to Peter. But though he was grateful, he did not turn his face toward his brother. His cheek still bore the badge of a shameful memory of the game of hide-and-seek last year in the darkened house, and of how he had screamed when Mabel Warren put her hand suddenly upon his arm. He had not heard her coming. Girls were like that. Their shoes never squeaked. No boards whined under their tread. They slunk like cats on padded claws. When the nurse came in with hot water, Francis lay tranquil, leaving everything to Peter. Peter said, "Nurse, Francis has got a cold." The tall, starch woman laid the towels across the cans and said, without turning, "The washing won't be back till tomorrow. You must lend him some of your handkerchiefs." "But, nurse," Peter asked, "hadn't he better stay in bed?" "We'll take him for a good walk this morning," the nurse said. "Wind'll blow away the germs. Get up now, both of you," and she closed the door behind her. "I'm sorry," Peter said, and then worried at the sight of a face creased again by misery and foreboding. "Why don't you just stay in bed? I'll tell Mother you felt too ill to get up." But such a rebellion against destiny was not in Francis's power. Besides, if he stayed in bed, they would come up and tap his chest and put a thermometer in his mouth and look at his tongue, and they would discover that he was malingering. It was true that he felt ill, a sick, empty sensation in his stomach and a rapidly beating heart, but he knew that the cause was only fear of the party, fear of being made to hide by himself in the dark, uncompanioned by Peter and with no nightlight to make a blessed breach. "No, I'll get up," he said, and then with sudden desperation, "but I won't go to Mrs. Henny Falcon's party. I swear in the Bible I won't." Now surely all will be well, he thought. God would not allow him to break so solemn an oath. He would show him a way. There was all the morning before him and all the afternoon until 4 o'clock. No need to worry now when the grass was still crisp with the early frost. Anything might happen. He might cut himself or break his leg or really catch a bad cold. God would manage somehow. He had such confidence in God that when at breakfast his mother said, "I hear you have a cold, Francis," he made light of it. "We should have heard more about it," his mother said with irony, "if there was not a party this evening." And Francis smiled uneasily, amazed and daunted by her ignorance of him. His happiness would have lasted longer if, out for a walk that morning, he had not met Joyce. He was alone with his nurse, for Peter had to leave to finish a rabbit hutch in the woodshed. If Peter had been there, he would have cared less. The nurse was Peter's nurse also, but now it was as though she were employed only for his sake, because he could not be trusted to go for a walk alone. Joyce was only 2 years older, and she was by herself. She came striding towards them, pigtails flapping. She glanced scornfully at Francis and spoke with ostentation to the nurse. "Hello, nurse. Are you bringing Francis to the party this evening? Mabel and I are coming." And she was off again down the street in the direction of Mabel Warren's home, consciously alone and self-sufficient in the long, empty road. "Such a nice girl," the nurse said. But Francis was silent, feeling again the jump-jump of his heart, realizing how soon the hour of the party would arrive. God had done nothing for him, and the minutes flew. They flew too quickly to plan any evasion, or even to prepare his heart for the coming ordeal. Panic nearly overcame him when, all unready, he found himself standing on the doorstep with coat collar turned up against a cold wind, and the nurse's electric torch making a short, luminous trail through the darkness. Behind him were the lights of the hall and the sound of a servant laying the table for dinner, which his mother and father would eat alone. He was nearly overcome by a desire to run back into the house and call out to his mother that he would not go to the party, that he dared not go. They could not make him go. He could almost hear himself saying those final words, breaking down forever, as he knew instinctively.

Don't be silly. You know there's nothing to be afraid of in the dark. But he knew the falsity of the reasoning. He knew how they taught also that there was nothing to fear in death, and how fearfully they avoided the idea of it. But they couldn't make him go to the party. I'll scream! I'll scream! Francis, come along. He heard the nurse's voice across the dimly phosphorescent lawn and saw the small yellow circle of her torch wheel from tree to shrub and back to tree again. I'm coming, he called with despair, leaving the lighted doorway of the house. He couldn't bring himself to lay bare his last secrets and end reserve between his mother and himself, for there was still in the last resort a further appeal possible to Mrs. Henny Falcon. He comforted himself with that as he advanced steadily across the hall, very small, towards her enormous bulk. His heart beat unevenly, but he had control now over his voice as he said with meticulous accent, "Good evening, Mrs. Henny Falcon. It was very good of you to ask me to your party." With his strained face lifted toward the curve of her breasts and his polite set speech, he was like an old withered man, for Francis mixed very little with other children. As a twin, he was in many ways an only child. To address Peter was to speak to his own image in a mirror, an image a little altered by a flaw in the glass, so as to throw back less a likeness of what he was than of what he wished to be, what he would be without his unreasoning fear of darkness, footsteps of strangers, the flight of bats in dusk-filled gardens. "Sweet child," said Mrs. Henny Falcon absent-mindedly, before, with a wave of her arms, as though the children were a flock of chickens, she whirled them into her set program of entertainments. Egg and spoon races, three-legged races, the spearing of apples, games which held for Francis nothing worse than humiliation. And in the frequent intervals when nothing was required of him and he could stand alone in corners as far removed as possible from Mabel Warren's scornful gaze, he was able to plan how he might avoid the approaching terror of the dark. He knew there was nothing to fear until after tea, and not until he was sitting down in a pool of yellow radiance cast by the 10 candles on Colin Henny Falcon's birthday cake did he become fully conscious of the imminence of what he feared. Through the confusion of his brain, now assailed suddenly by a dozen contradictory plans, he heard Joyce's high voice down the table. "After tea, we're going to play hide-and-seek in the dark." "Oh, no," Peter said, watching Francis's troubled face with pity and an imperfect understanding. "Don't let's. We play that every year." "But it's in the program," cried Mabel Warren. "I saw it myself. I looked over Mrs. Henny Falcon's shoulder. 5 o'clock, tea. 5:45 to 6:30, hide-and-seek in the dark. It's all written down in the program." Peter did not argue, for if hide-and-seek had been inserted in Mrs. Henny Falcon's program, nothing which he could say could avert it. He asked for another piece of birthday cake and sipped his tea slowly. Perhaps it might be possible to delay the game for 1/4 hour, allow Francis at least a few extra minutes to form a plan. But even in that Peter failed, for children were already leaving the table in 2s and 3s. It was his 3rd failure, and again, the reflection of an image in another's mind, he saw a great bird darken his brother's face with its wings. But he upbraided himself silently for his folly, and finished his cake, encouraged by the memory of that adult refrain, "There's nothing to fear in the dark." The last to leave the table, the brothers came together to the hall to meet the mustering and patient eyes of Mrs. Henny Falcon. "And now," she said, "we will play hide-and-seek in the dark." Peter watched his brother and saw, as he had expected, the lips tighten. Francis, he knew, had feared this moment from the beginning of the party, had tried to meet it with courage, and had abandoned the attempt. He must have prayed desperately for cunning to evade the game, which was now welcomed with cries of excitement by all the other children. "Oh, do let's. We must pick sides. Is any of the house out of bounds? Where shall home be?" "I think," said Francis Morton, approaching Mrs. Henny Falcon, his eyes focused unwaveringly on her exuberant breasts, "it will be no use my playing. My nurse will be calling for me very soon." "Oh, but your nurse can wait, Francis," said Mrs. Henny Falcon absent-mindedly, while she clapped her hands together to summon to her side a few children who were already straying up the wide staircase to upper floors. "Your mother will never mind." That had been the limit of Francis's cunning. He had refused to believe that so well-prepared an excuse could fail. All that he could say now, still in the precise tone which other children hated,

0: thinking it a symbol of conceit, was, "I think I had better not play." He stood motionless, retaining, though afraid, unmoved features. But the knowledge of his terror, of the reflection of the terror itself, reached his brother's brain. For the moment, Peter Morton could have cried aloud with the fear of bright lights going out, leaving him alone in an island of dark surrounded by the gentle lapping of strange footsteps. Then he remembered that the fear was not his own, but his brother's. He said impulsively to Mrs. Henny Falcon, "Please, I don't think Francis should play. The dark makes him jump so." They were the wrong words. Six children began to sing, "Cowardy, cowardy, custard," turning torturing faces with the vacancy of wide sunflowers toward Francis Morton. Without looking at his brother, Francis said, "Of course I will play. I am not afraid. I only thought." But he was already forgotten by his human tormentors, and was able in loneliness to contemplate the approach of the spiritual, the more unbounded torture. The children scrambled around Mrs. Henny Falcon, their shrill voices pecking at her with questions and suggestions. "Yes, anywhere in the house. We will turn out all the lights. Yes, you can hide in the cupboards. You must stay hidden as long as you can. There will be no home." Peter, too, stood apart, ashamed of the clumsy manner in which he had tried to help his brother. Now he could feel, creeping in at the corners of his brain, all Francis's resentment of his championing. Several children ran upstairs, and the lights on the top floor went out. Then darkness came down like the wings of a bat and settled on the landing. Others began to put out the lights at the edge of the hall, till the children were all gathered in the central radiance of the chandelier, while the bats squatted round on hooded wings and waited for that, too, to be extinguished. "You and Francis are on the hiding side," the tall girl said, and then the light was gone, and the carpet wavered under his feet with the sibilance of footfalls, like small cold drafts creeping away into corners. "Where's Francis?" he wondered. "If I join him, he'll be less frightened of all these sounds." These sounds were the casings of silence. The squeak of a loose board, the cautious closing of a cupboard door, the whine of a finger drawn along polished wood. Peter stood in the center of the dark, deserted floor, not listening, but waiting for the idea of his brother's whereabouts to enter his brain. But Francis crouched with fingers on his ears, eyes uselessly closed, mind numbed against impressions, and only a sense of strain could cross the gap of dark. Then a voice called, "Coming!" And as though his brother's self-possession had been shattered by the sudden cry, Peter Morton jumped with his fear. But it was not his own fear. What in his brother was a burning panic, admitting no ideas except those which added to the flame, was in him an altruistic emotion that left the reason unimpaired. Where, if I were Francis, should I hide? Such roughly was his thought. And because he was, if not Francis himself, at least a mirror to him, the answer was immediate. Between the oak bookcase on the left of the study door and the leather settee, Peter Morton was unsurprised by the swiftness of the response. Between the twins there could be no jargon of telepathy. They had been together in the womb, and they could not be parted. Peter Morton tiptoed toward Francis's hiding place. Occasionally a board rattled, and because he feared to be caught by one of the soft questers through the dark, he bent and untied his laces. A tag struck the floor, and the metallic sound set a host of cautious feet moving in his direction. But by that time he was in his stockings and would have laughed inwardly at the pursuit had not the noise of someone stumbling on his abandoned shoes made his heart trip in the reflection of another surprise. No more boards revealed Peter Morton's progress. On stocking feet he moved silently and unerringly toward his object. Instinct told him that he was near the wall, and extending a hand he laid the fingers across his brother's face. Francis did not cry out, but the leap of his own heart revealed to Peter a proportion of Francis's terror. "It's all right," he whispered, feeling down the squatting figure until he captured a clenched hand. "It's only me. I'll stay with you." And grasping the other tightly, he listened to the cascade of whispers his utterance had caused to fall. A hand touched the bookcase close to Peter's head, and he was aware of how Francis's fear continued in spite of his presence. It was less intense, more bearable, he hoped, but it remained. He knew that it was his brother's fear and not his own that he experienced. The dark to him was only an absence of light, the groping hand that of a familiar child. Patiently he waited to be found. He did not speak again, for between Francis and himself, touch was the most intimate communion. By way of joined hands, thought could flow more swiftly than lips could shape themselves round words. He could experience the whole progress of his brother's emotion, from the leap of panic at the unexpected contact, to the steady pulse of fear, which now went on and on with the regularity of a heartbeat. Peter Morton thought with intensity, "I am here. You needn't be afraid. The lights will go on again soon. That rustle, that movement, is nothing to fear. Only Joyce, only Mabel Warren." He bombarded the drooping form with thoughts of safety, but he was conscious that the fear continued. "They are beginning to whisper together. They are tired of looking for us. The lights will go on soon. We shall have won. Don't be afraid. That was only someone on the stairs. I believe it's Mrs. Henny Falcon. Listen, they are feeling for the lights." Feet moving on a carpet, hands brushing a wall, a curtain pulled apart, a clicking handle, the opening of a cupboard door. In the case above their heads, a loose book shifted under a touch. Only Joyce, only Mabel Warren, only Mrs. Henny Falcon, a crescendo of reassuring thought before the chandelier burst like a fruit tree into bloom. The voices of the children rose shrilly into the radiance. "Where's Peter? Have you looked upstairs? Where's Francis?" But they were silenced again by Mrs. Henny Falcon's scream. But she was not the first to notice Francis Morton's stillness, where he had collapsed against the wall at the touch of his brother's hand. Peter continued to hold the clenched fingers in an arid and puzzled grief. It was not merely that his brother was dead. His brain, too young to realize the full paradox, yet wondered with an obscure self-pity why it was that the pulse of his brother's fear went on and on, when Francis was now where he had been always told that there was no more terror and no more darkness. And that was The End of the Party by Graham Greene, from the great short stories of the world selected by the editors of Reader's Digest. And now from Pushcart Prize, Volume 37 from the year 2013, edited by Bill Henderson. The Art of Poetry by Marianne Baruch. Isn't sleep, isn't the clock steady one and one, one, though seconds eventually make an hour, and morning passes into a thing it might not recognize by afternoon. Or you practice the ordinary art of shrinking strangers back to children, who they could have been. Bangs cut straight across, boys and girls the same. I blink kids into grown-ups, too, who they might become. The exaggerated gestures we do, the weight on each word, a warning, kindly or just so full of ourselves we can't help it. But this odd or elsewhere, not old or young, male, female, this century or that. It simply visits this who, this what, this art of suspension, wait. If you've ever acted, you understand what it is, standing in the wings, the dark murmur out there, every dream for days you nightmare that, saying or not saying, then wake to lights, the other pretenders on stage bowing, happy enough. Except it's not like that, this wish being small, to make emptiness an occasion, the art of calling it down, to wonder for the first time as I write it, and elegant is good, wild, edgy, half-uttered in fragments is good. And always that sense of the dead overhearing, or simply, voice I never, not once in the world, give me a sign. I'll pick up the thread, dally with it, sit in its coma, wait for its news in the little room off the nurse's station. Don't be maudlin, says the garden, don't be pretty, pretty, pretty, and don't think whimsy unto irony disguises, because it is a garden. You walk and walk, and twilight now, it's darker half. Half floats a yellow, still visible in high spiky things. There's a dovecote where nothing nests. There's an expanse orderly as blueprint, but flowers get wily, and only make-believe they agree the best place to stand or lean. It's not the sun. I can't decide anything. Can't decide. Begging bowl, ask until asking is a stain. Any garden's a mess. Am I poised at an angle? Am I listening? A stillness in summer so different than winter's, lush and forgetful, though all the lost summers lie in it, ones in old photographs. Children a century ago, a few who never thought to leave, still busy in certain pictures, making houses in the yard out of porch chairs tipped over, and sheets. Their worn shirts, their hair every which way. Someone loved them. She raised a camera. But I don't mean that. It's the art of the makeshift, almost house, or how the children don't see her, so aren't dear yet. And that is The Art of Poetry by Mary Ann Baruch from Pushcart Prize, Volume 37, from the year 2013, edited by Bill Henderson. And now, from The World's Shortest Stories, edited by Steve Moss. A New Life by August Salemi. 9 years stranded on a forgotten moon of Uranus, the lone survivor of an interplanetary battle, I discovered intelligent, benign creatures who took me in and nurtured me. I learned from them and grew to love them. My people came for me at last, but we hid from the exploratory spacecraft. Report, Gamma Moon Uninhabited. And that was A New Life by August Salemi from The World's Shortest Stories, edited by Steve Moss. And that's the end of our Classic and Contemporary Short Stories program for today. 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I'm Linda Primavera, volunteer reader for Sun Sounds of Arizona. Thanks for joining me, and bye for now.
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0: Hi, my name is Alice Bimrose. I am a volunteer reader. This is a reader's anthology on Sun Sounds of Arizona. I am reading from the Reader's Digest, March 2019 issue. And the first article I'm going to read is called 50 Health Facts Your Doctor Wants You to Know by Marissa Lalibert. Knowing which of these statements have been verified by science and which are myths could boost your health. Number one, cold weather makes you sick. Myth, germs are the only thing that make you sick. You can go out in the freezing cold with wet hair, and if there aren't any germs around, you stay sniffle-free. But there is a correlation. The viruses that cause the common cold thrive in low temperatures. Number two, not all heart attacks involve chest pain. Truth. A 2012 study of more than 1.1 million heart attack patients found that 31% of men and 42% of women didn't have any chest pains before being hospitalized. The American Heart Association recommends calling 911 for other symptoms too, including shortness of breath, lightheadedness, and pain elsewhere in the upper body. Number three, being overweight shortens your life expectancy. This is a myth. It's what researchers call the obesity paradox. Obesity paradox, though the overweight paradox would be more accurate. Obesity is linked with a host of health problems, including so-called all-cause mortality. But the evidence isn't strong for overweightness. A recent review looked at 10 studies of more than 190,000 people and found that overweight people had the same longevity as normal weight adults, though they did have a higher risk of heart disease. Number four, you shouldn't ice a burn. Truth, most skin damage from a burn comes from the inflammatory response, and ice can damage cells and make it worse. Instead, immerse a burn in cold water for about 5 minutes. Then wash with mild soap and apply an antibiotic ointment. Fact five. Antiperspirants cause cancer. This is a myth. Antiperspirants temporarily keep sweat from escaping, and some scientists have suggested that letting it build up in the ducts could cause tumors. But research hasn't confirmed that theory, and the largest study to date on the subject found no link between cancer and antiperspirants or deodorants. Fact six. CPR doesn't require mouth-to-mouth breathing. This is a truth. A 2017 study found that when bystanders gave CPR to people in cardiac arrest, survival rates were higher when they employed uninterrupted chest compressions rather than pausing for rescue breaths. Fact seven, carrots help your eyesight. This is a myth. Carrots get their vision-boosting reputation from the chemical that gives them their orange color, beta-carotene. Beta-carotene is converted into vitamin A, which helps your eyes see better in the dark. But the conversion process isn't very efficient, and once you've taken in a certain amount, the body stops converting it. For improved eyesight, eat vegetables high in vitamin A itself, including leafy vegetables, greens, such as kale and spinach. Fact 8. Eating too much sugar will give you diabetes. This is a myth. Sweet foods don't directly lead to chronically high blood sugar, but they can contribute to obesity, which is a risk factor for diabetes. So keep a well-balanced diet, and limiting treats is still the right idea. Fact 9. You shouldn't let someone with a concussion sleep right away. This is a truth. For several hours after the initial blow, it's a good idea to keep the person awake and monitor symptoms. But after that, taking naps and getting plenty of sleep at night are recommended to aid recovery. Fact 10. Tilt your head back if you have a nosebleed. This is a myth. Tilting your head back might make you swallow blood, which could irritate the stomach, and potentially make you vomit. Instead, tip your head slightly forward and pinch your nose shut for 10 minutes. Fact 11. You should eat several small meals throughout the day instead of three big ones. This is a myth. While some people who are natural grazers might do better on a small meal eating plan, others won't feel satisfied and the diet will backfire. The goal should be to pay attention to the overall nutrients and calories you're getting in your meals, not to how you're spreading them out. Fact 12. Waking up sleepwalkers will give them a heart attack. This is a myth. Sleepwalkers might be disoriented or distressed if you manage to wake them up, but you won't put them at risk of a heart attack or coma. Your best bet is to guide the person back to bed or wake the person gently so he or she won't be startled. Fact 13. Coffee will dehydrate you. This is a myth. The idea that caffeine is a diuretic that leaves your body short of fluids doesn't hold water. In fact, studies show that coffee and tea drinkers don't use the bathroom any more than water drinkers. A cup of Joe counts as part of your fluid intake and can actually help you hydrate. Fact 14. A person having a seizure is at risk of swallowing his or her tongue. This is a myth. Following conventional wisdom and putting a spoon in the person's mouth won't prevent tongue swallowing, but it could harm the teeth or jaws. Instead, turn the person on his or her side to help prevent choking on saliva or vomit, and cushion the head with a pillow. Fact 15. Frostbitten skin shouldn't be warmed up by a heater. This is truth. Frostbite numbs the skin, so it could be burned without your realizing it if it's next to a radiator, fire, or heating pad. Instead, immerse the area in warm water. Fact 16. Peeing on a jellyfish sting will help reduce the pain. This is a myth. Urine or even fresh water could actually trigger more venom, making the sting even worse. Carefully pluck out any tentacles and rinse with vinegar if you can. Fact 17. Stress will give you an ulcer. This is a myth. The two main causes of stomach ulcers are overuse of NSAID painkillers, such as aspirin and ibuprofen, and infection from the bacteria Helicobacter pylori. That's the bacteria, Helicobacter pylori. Stress might make an existing ulcer worse, and having an ulcer might trigger stress, but the current science shows it isn't a direct cause. Fact 18. You should return to working out after a heart attack. This is true. Truth. Too often, heart patients use their condition as an excuse to cut back on physical activity when they should be doing the opposite, says Salim Virani, MD, chair of the American College of Cardiology's Prevention of Cardiovascular Disease Council. Hitting the standard 20 to 30 minutes most days can help strengthen your heart. Talk to your doctor about creating a safe routine. Fact 19. Bar soap is covered in germs. This is a myth. You might transfer germs to the soap while you scrub up, but they won't last long enough to spread. The most rigorous study on the subject, published in 1965, found that bacteria on a bar of soap die within minutes and are not transmitted to the next person to use the soap. Fact 20. Eggs are bad for your heart. This is a myth. The old thinking was that cholesterol in food could raise blood cholesterol levels and in turn increase the risk of heart disease. A recent study of more than 400,000 adults found that eating an egg a day increased good cholesterol and cut the risk of cardiovascular death by 18%. Fact 21. Reading in dim light will harm your eyes. This is a myth. It might tire your eyes in the short term, but there's no evidence that it will do any lasting damage. When reading, position light to shine directly on the page rather than from over your shoulder to reduce glare. Fact 22. Coughing too much may make you throw up. This is truth. Little kids are especially prone to vomiting after coughing fits because their gag reflexes are extra sensitive, but it can also happen to adults. It usually isn't a big deal, but if you keep puking, see a doctor. Fact 23. Cracking your knuckles will give you arthritis. This is a myth. Recent studies haven't found a link between cracked joints and arthritis, but some studies show that cracking your knuckles can result in soft tissue damage, which can cause swelling and decrease in hand grip strength. Fact 24. You don't need 8 glasses of water every day. This is truth. There's no scientific evidence that 8 is the magic number. You might need more or less than that, depending on factors such as climate and body size. To make sure you are drinking enough, just drink water throughout the day. Fact 25. Sitting up straight can be bad for your back. This is truth. Hunching can certainly be bad for your back. But the opposite is true, too, says Neil Anand, MD, professor of orthopedic surgery and medical director of spine trauma surgery at Cedars-Sinai Spine Center in Los Angeles. Sitting up straight for too long without a break can also cause strain. When you're sitting, keep your lower back supported and your legs uncrossed with your knees at a 90-degree angle and get up to stretch every half hour or so. Fact 26. People with dark skin get skin cancer. This is a myth. Dark skin is less likely to burn, but it isn't immune to harmful UV rays and the damage they cause. People of all skin types need to use sunscreen. Fact 27. If you don't have a bullseye rash, you don't have Lyme disease. This is a myth. About 20 to 30% of people with Lyme disease will never develop the classic rash. Other symptoms to watch for include fever, headache, achy muscles, and swollen lymph nodes and joints. Fact 28. You need less sleep as you get older. This is a myth. Older adults often sleep less as a result of chronic conditions that are more common with age, as well as medications used to treat them. But that doesn't mean they require less sleep. While sleep needs vary from person to person, the CDC recommends most adults get at least 7 hours of sleep for optimal health. Fact 29. Holding a sneeze is unhealthy. This is true. As your body gets ready to sneeze, pressure builds in your lungs. When your body tries to push the air out, it needs somewhere to go. And if you're pinching your nose and mouth, it could be rerouted to the ears. In rare cases, sending the sneeze in that direction can lead to damage, such as ruptured eardrums. Fact 30. You can get the flu more than once a season. This is truth. Every year, there's more than one flu strain circulating. Getting sick from or being vaccinated against one of them won't protect you or your loved ones from the other strains. That's why it's important to take everyday preventive actions during flu season, covering your nose and mouth with a tissue while coughing or sneezing, and washing your hands often with soap and water. Fact 31. Leeches are a legitimate medical treatment. This is truth. In 2004, the FDA officially approved using leeches on some post-surgical patients. This is a far cry from the bloodletting of olden days, which was thought to drain disease from the body. That doesn't work. But studies show that the blood-sucking creatures can safely keep blood from coagulating, which is helpful when surgery patients are at risk of their blood pooling. Fact 32. Eating too much soy can cause cancer in women. This is a myth. Soy is a plant estrogen, which made some scientists jump to the conclusion that it could disrupt women's estrogen hormones and lead to breast cancer. In fact, some studies suggest soy could actually reduce breast cancer, though more research needs to be done. Fact 33. You can stop taking antibiotics when your symptoms go away. This is a myth. Even if you're back in tip-top shape, continue taking the meds as prescribed. The symptoms can fade before the infection clears, meaning you could get sick all over again, and this time it might be more resistant to the antibiotic. Fact 34. You should rinse the toothpaste from your mouth after brushing. This is a myth. When you rinse with non-fluoride mouthwash or water, you're spitting out the fluoride that prevents tooth decay without giving it enough time to work. If you still feel like you need to rinse, studies suggest using a tiny bit of water to swish the toothpaste foam, then spitting it out. This will keep more fluoride on your teeth. Fact 35. Running is bad for your knees. This is a myth. Research has found that recreational runners are not at increased risk for having symptoms of knee arthritis or other orthopedic problems. In fact, says James Smoliga, MD, Associate Director of High Point University Human Biomechanics and Physiology Laboratory, running may strengthen muscles that stabilize the knee, which may help prevent injuries and arthritis. Fact 36. Sugar causes cancer. This is a myth. It's true that cancer cells tend to get their fuel from sugar, but that doesn't mean that eating less sugar will prevent or slow down cancer. The body makes its own glucose when you eat less sugar, which could negate any cancer-fighting benefit. That said, obesity is a risk factor for certain cancers, so keeping your hands out of the cookie jar can still have an indirect anti-cancer effect. Fact 37. Alcohol warms you up when it's cold outside. This is a myth. You might feel warmer and your face may start to flush as you sip that hot toddy because alcohol causes your blood vessels to dilate, moving warm blood closer to the skin. But this perception of warmth also causes you to stop shivering, which actually brings your core temperature down. Fact 38. Vaccines can cause autism. This is a myth. Some people have raised concerns that substances used in trace amounts in certain vaccines, including formaldehyde, aluminum salts, and thimerosal, a mercury-based preservative, could cause autism, but none of these substances has been shown to cause harm in the small doses used in vaccines, nor is there any evidence that multiple or combination vaccines, such as those recommended for children, can weaken the immune system and trigger autism, as some people fear. Fact 39. Women should be as worried about colorectal cancer as men are. This is a truth. Colorectal cancer is the third most common type of cancer among men, but the second most common for women. Men do have a slightly higher risk overall. About 1 in 22 men will develop colorectal cancer compared with 1 in 24 women. Fact 40. Caffeine is good for hearts. This is truth. It might seem as if anything that makes your heart race could put stress on your ticker, but mounting evidence says just the opposite. Studies suggest that drinking 3 cups of coffee a day is linked to lower risk of cardiovascular problems. The antioxidants in coffee may play a role, and caffeine might speed up cellular processes that help repair the heart. Fact 41. A workout won't counteract the effects of sitting all day. This is truth. A study of almost 8,000 adults found that people who sat the longest overall and for the longest uninterrupted time had the greatest risk of death, regardless of whether they'd squeezed in a workout. That's not to say exercise is useless, but it's important to scatter activity throughout the day in addition to a designated workout. Fact 42. Poison ivy is contagious. This is a myth. The only way to develop a rash is to come in contact with the plant or its sap yourself. You cannot catch the itch from someone else as long as that person washed the sap off. Fact 43. Sitting too close to the TV damages your eyes. Excuse me. This is a myth. Until the late 1960s, the amount of radiation coming from TVs wasn't well regulated, so some people worried that sitting too close could cause health problems. Modern TVs don't pose that risk. Staring at anything for a long time can make the eyes feel tired, but it won't do permanent damage. Fact 44. Probiotics can help ease diarrhea. This is a truth. While studies haven't pinned down which good bacteria, yeast strains, and doses are most helpful against diarrhea, the research is promising. There's evidence that probiotics can prevent or reduce diarrhea associated with antibiotics and can ease symptoms in people with irritable bowel syndrome. Other potential benefits of the probiotics include weight loss, cold prevention, and protection from tooth decay, though the studies aren't conclusive. Fact 45. The flu shot might give you the flu. This is a myth. Vaccines do contain inactivated viruses in order to produce an immune response. You might experience minor side effects after your shot, such as aches or a low-grade fever, but unless you have a compromised immune system, it's unlikely that you'll get the full-blown flu. Fact 46. Alzheimer's and dementia are two separate conditions. This is a myth. The term dementia refers to an umbrella of disorders that affect brain functioning. Alzheimer's is one of these diseases. Fact 47. Crickets are a healthy alternative to meat. Truth. A study in the European Journal of Clinical Nutrition found that edible insects aren't any less healthy than chicken or beef, and they might even have some advantages. More calcium, for instance. Another fact found that compared with having a traditional breakfast, eating crickets in the morning reduced markers of inflammation in the gut. Fact 48. Holding in a fart could damage your GI tract. This is a myth. For better or for worse, when you hold back your gas, that flatulence stays right where it is. Eventually, your body will expel it when you aren't paying attention. No harm done, at least to you. Your neighbor might disagree. The only time you could potentially cause harm is if your colon is severely blocked and the pressure builds up to the point of bursting. And even then, it's rare. Fact 49. Caffeine stunts growth. This is a myth. People used to think caffeine would leach calcium from the body, meaning weaker bones and slower growth. Newer research suggests that teens can safely drink up to 100 milligrams of caffeine per day, about one cup of coffee or two or three cans of cola. Fact 50. Depression is incurable. This is a myth. Recovery from depression is not only possible, it's actually likely when people receive the specific kind and amount of help that they need, says Mark Hernick, MS, a mental health advocate. When you combine medication with psychological therapy, as well as social supports like housing, employment, and engagement, that's the gold standard for recovery. That's the end of that article. Here are some laugh lines from the Reader's Digest, March 2019. These are submitted by readers. First one. If I'm ever feeling down, I just type yo, Y-O, are the best into Google. Then it responds, I think you mean you are the best, and I feel much better. This is submitted by Jack Barry, comedian. Next one. Before you buy that nice jacket online, ask yourself, am I willing to delete one extra email every day for the rest of my life? That was submitted by via Twitter by @AaronFullerton. Next one. My computer just gave me an error 404 message, which can't be right, because I know I've made way more errors than that. This was submitted via Twitter by @DMC1138. Next one. Moses was technically the first person to download files to his tablet from the cloud. Submitted on Twitter by A.D. Diane. These are all under the category of time for reality check. My Roomba just went into the corner and knocked over the broom that was leaning there. Dude, chill out. You already got the job. This was submitted on Twitter by @Bernie. Next one and final one. If Leonardo da Vinci were alive today, the Mona Lisa would have been called img-2012-1020-00463.jpg. That was submitted via Twitter by @SadParuna. That concludes the Time for Reality from the Laugh Lines and Reader's Digest.
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Welcome to East Valley News on Sun Sounds for Arizona. I'm your volunteer reader, Kim Chupa Cornell. Our focus today for 619 is Scottsdale and Paradise Valley. Our first story focuses on Scottsdale. Holland Center engages North Scottsdale community, by Jay Graber. It's 8:45 on Wednesday morning, and the Holland Community Center is already coming to life. A group of ladies are sitting around a table in the foyer planning the next installment in the Art Talk lecture series at the community center, while the Sonoran Arts League Board of Directors is in another room holding a hybrid meeting with some members present and others on a large screen via the internet. And a man looking for a cup of joe is asking when the cafe opens. That's not all. Pretty soon the place will be full of line dancing students and lecture goers coming for a speech on how technology will change how you age. You read that right. The Holland Community Center. Not the Paiute Neighborhood Center or the Granite Reef Senior Center, which everyone knows about. The Holland Community Center is a 10,000 square foot hub of community life in the far north reaches of Scottsdale, near the intersection of Carefree Highway and North 60th Street. It's a place of joy, the center's executive director, Jennifer Roswell, said. My story is it's a little bit of a crazy world out there. So it was my passion to create a safe space where people could come in and have a sense of community and friendship and knowledge. It truly is a safe space. There's no politics or any of that. Indeed, the center is so far north, it's almost past where the candidates are planting their election signs. Almost. The private nonprofit organization was founded in 1986, and the center was built in 2009. It serves as a focal point for Scottsdale neighborhoods like Terra Vita, Desert Mountain, and Winfield, as well as Carefree and Cave Creek. It's all ages, and it's a community center, said community member Nicolette McGuire-Bonstetter, who gives the Arts Talk lectures. You can come and see art on the walls. You can buy some sourdough bread. Roswell swears the cafe, which is a full bakery, makes the best fresh sourdough bread there is, and play mahjong. You can play cards and create crafts. You can learn about history in our time. Why wouldn't you come? The center is also the home of the Desert Foothills Theater, which performs there, and other venues as well. There are plays and workshops for everyone, from adults aged 106 to 6-year-old children. One of Roswell's favorite activities is a creative writing workshop for kids held every summer in which published authors and illustrators work with the children to make complete books. With festivals like the Navajo Rug and Jewelry Show in February and the Desert Foothill Book Festival in October that features about 100 local authors, Roswell estimates the center serves around 40,000 people per year. And if you need to slow it down a little, one volunteer built a monarch butterfly way station in the back. In collaboration with the YMCA next door, the center is working with Butterfly Wonderland to get official status as a monarch butterfly way station. We're hoping by October we have hundreds of butterflies, Roswell said. In fact, it was in slower times that the center was at its most important to the community. Everyone remembers the isolation COVID brought. As soon as they were allowed to reopen, though, the center started putting on plays for kids. They all wore masks and only 12 were allowed at a time, but it was a place where they could get a little socialization. Parents said, "You saved our kids. This is the only place that's open for kids to come," Roswell said. Everywhere else was still closed, and we became a safe place for people to retreat to. For more information, visit hollandcenter.org. In our next story, North Scottsdale multifamily community sold. The Residences Kierland, a 290-unit luxury multifamily community in North Scottsdale, recently sold for an undisclosed amount. CBRE represented the seller, while CBRE's debt and structured finance practice facilitated debt financing for the buyer, McNaughton,
according to a press release. McNaughton is a family-owned real estate investment and development firm operating in the residential, condominium, hospitality, retail, and commercial asset classes in Hawaii and the continental United States. Completed in 2022, Residences Kierland 1 and 2 bedroom floor plans feature gourmet kitchens with quartz countertops, a GE cafe appliance package, wine fridges, vinyl plank flooring, illuminated bathroom mirrors, and smart lock keyless entry systems. Additionally, the property features 7 two-story townhomes, each averaging 2,000 square feet, with direct access and 2-car garages. The community has an elevated pool deck with private cabanas, a bike room, and a pet spa with a full washing station and electric car garage chargers. Residents also have access to a 24-hour fitness center and yoga studio. Current rents at the apartments range from about $2,500 to more than $3,000 per month. Residences Kierland also features a full-service spa. Turning to education, SUSD fiscal year budget proposed at $398 million by Jay Graber. The public will get a chance to voice its opinion on Scottsdale Unified School District's proposed 26-27 budget during the Governing Board's June 23rd meeting. The meeting is scheduled to start at 5 p.m. at the Mojave District Annex, 8500 East Jackrabbit Road. The board voted unanimously during its June 9th meeting to set the date of the hearing, which will be followed by the board passing the budget. State law requires the district to pass its budget no later than July 15th. The proposed budget comes in at just under $398 million. The maintenance and operations portion, the part that pays for the day-to-day operations of the schools, is proposed at just under $192 million. That comes with a projected weighted student count decrease of 591. That does not mean the district is planning to have 591 fewer students, though. It's a number arrived through several calculations based on what it costs to educate different types of students. However, 591 is a larger number than usual for the district. That's a little bit higher percentage than normal. We usually see that decrease about 2%. Said District CFO Shannon Crossier. We upped that a little bit this year, just not knowing what's going to happen with student enrollment. I'm hoping I'm off. I don't normally stand here and say I want to be off on a number, but I'm hoping that number is actually higher than what will actually happen. The proposed budget is also based on a 2% increase in funding for what the district gets per student from the state. That puts the number at approximately $5,216 per student. The plan also includes transferring $9.6 million from the state capital allocation to the maintenance and operations portion of the budget. The board had no questions on the budget during its June 9th meeting. In our next story, Metro Phoenix home sales continue growth streak. Single-family home sales in Metro Phoenix extended their growth streak to 12 months in May. Home sales posted a year-over-year increase in each of the last 12 months, with closings rising 4.6% from May 2025 and year-to-date closing up 4.7%, according to the latest data from Phoenix Realtors. Many were expecting May to be a challenging month after April's numbers and with the continuing economic uncertainty, said Sammy Glassman, board president of Phoenix Realtors. Instead, closed sales continued to show year-over-year growth. Pending sales and new listings were still down so far this year, but declines are slight and the market is holding steady from a year-to-date perspective. The year-to-date median sale price of a home in the metro area held at $485,000, but the average days on the market edged up from 72 to 79 days, a 9.7% increase. The Housing Affordability Index rose from 73 to 71, the release continued. With the reduction in the new listings during the past couple months,
the inventory supply slipped from 4.5 months in May 2025 to 4.3 months in May 2026. Even with incentives on the table, we did see a minuscule price slip in Maricopa County, Glassman stated. Maricopa County single-family median sale prices through the end of May dipped 1% to $510,000, compared to 2025's

5, making it the third highest month of the last 12. Pending sales, however, fell 29% year over year to 3,865, well below the 12-month average of 5,091. New listings totaled 7,054 in May, down 12% from May 2025, but close to the 12-month average of 7,258. On a monthly basis, days on the market fell to 73, the lowest level since June 2025, and below the 12-month average of 78, the release continued. The median sell price in May was $485,000, down from the February peak of more than $487,000, but above the 12-month average of $480,000. The inventory of homes for sale reached 21,816 in May, the highest of the last 12 months, even though it was down 1.8% from last May. This pushed the month's supply of inventory to 4.3 months, the highest since June 2025's 4.3-month inventory, Phoenix Realtors reported. Specifically in Scottsdale, Scottsdale continues to post rising year-to-date median sale prices, with a 2.1% increase so far this year to $1.27 million from $1.24 million last year. Closed sales jumped 10.3% through May, and pending sales increased 6.1% in year-to-date comparisons. New listings declined 3% for the same months. Comparison. Days on the market increased to 82 from 76 last year. 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I'm your volunteer reader, Kim Chupa Cornell. Today, 6/19, we are focusing on Scottsdale and Paradise Valley. Turning to Paradise Valley news, Valley Blues man Sugar Ray Rayford putting finishing touches on new album. Grammy nominee on the road plenty this summer, but a follow-up to 2024's Human Decency album looks to be close. By Steve Sockmar. Sugar Ray Rayford is on the run this summer and is close to wrapping up a new album. The Grammy-nominated soul blues singer, who makes his home in Maricopa, is in Los Angeles this week recording the follow-up to his 2024 record, Human Decency, which the Blues Music Awards nominated for Soul Blues Album of the Year. When not laying down his lead vocals, vocal tracks for 9 new songs are in the can, Shug has been living out of a suitcase of late. On June 11th, he was performing in Switzerland, and June 22nd and June 27th, respectively, he has gigs in Belgium and Austria, where fans there will get up close with one of the most successful American bluesmen on the scene today. Rabid and ravenous for live music of all kinds, and very supportive, he texted on Wednesday of the fans there. Shug just returned stateside Tuesday from Switzerland, and he is about ready to head to Italy for more recording sessions for the new album. He also recorded his 2017 album, The World That We Live in Italy. We have 10 songs done, he said, of the new album. We'll probably do 12, but we'll only put 10 on the album and save the other 2 for later releases. Rayford released a single, Margin Call, in April on 40 Below Records, although the new album is not yet titled. We have not started to contemplate a name yet, but there are a few titles that were running around, he added. Once he wraps up the European tour on July 25th at the Open Air Blues Festival in Romania, he will find himself back in LA for more work on the new tracks as his fruitful summer continues. Born in the small Texas town of Tyler, Rayford's music career really took flight in Southern California in the early 2000s. In between, Rayford spent 10 years as a U.S. Marine, where he suffered from PTSD after seeing combat in Operation Desert Storm, a theme that has found its way into his music, like his 2021 single, Invisible Soldier.
Rayford and his wife Pam made the move from LA to Maricopa about 40 minutes

0: minutes south of Phoenix in 2013. Rayford was named Soul Blues Male Artist of the Year both in 2019 and 2020, and has been nominated 7 times for B.B. King Entertainer of the Year, which encompasses all blues styles. He won in 2020. Add to that a 2023 win for Soul Blues Album of the Year with In Too Deep, not to mention a Grammy nomination for Best Contemporary Blues Album for his 2020 offering, Somebody Save Me. In our next story, a growing racket over pickleball in Paradise Valley. Resident asks council to pause court permits and increase public input as noise complaints persist. By Allison Kotz-Bauer. A longtime Paradise Valley resident called for greater transparency when new pickleball courts are being approved in town. Terry Green Sterling, a journalist who has lived in Paradise Valley since 1972, raised the issue during the town's council June 11th meeting, arguing that residents deserve more opportunities to learn about and comment on proposed courts before permits are issued. Homeowners often receive little notice or say before projects are approved, despite long-standing community concerns about noise, she said. We all know that pickleball nuisance noise is a national problem, she said, noting some wealthy municipalities have banned pickleball courts altogether, while others have changed zoning setbacks and still others have revamped noise ordinances to comport with 21st century technology. Rising noise levels from pickleball in Paradise Valley neighborhoods are undermining the qualities that attracted residents to the community, Green Sterling continued. The future of Paradise Valley as a peaceful desert refuge is at stake. Our neighborhood knows that firsthand. She said 4 years ago the town permitted pickleball courts to be built on the property next to hers, and since then the noise hasn't stopped. The noise is nerve-shattering. It feels like an ongoing assault, she said. Those of us living close to the courts can't be outside when pickleball is played for hours on end. We have lost the right to peaceful enjoyment of our property. The residents near the court not only lost their peaceful property, but possibly money, Green Sterling claimed. One real estate expert suggests property resale values may decline 10 to 20% if pickleball courts are constructed close by, she added. According to Councilman Karen Liebman, pickleball is a health concern that can cause real stress. Studies have shown that exposure to pickleball noise negatively affects nearby neighbors, she said in an email statement. The intermittent, high-pitched sound of hard plastic balls striking hard pickleball paddles can trigger a stress response, increase heart rate, and trigger acute anxiety. None of the problems her neighbors face are of their own making, and she does not wish for other Paradise Valley residents to have the same issues arise, Green Sterling said. We neighbors have a long and well-documented history of varying concerns about pickleball to the town, she said. I don't want future Paradise Valley residents to endure what we endured and are still enduring in our neighborhood. The comments come from zoning discussions at the May 14th council meeting, where the council directed staff to come back with updates to city codes regarding pickleball courts, council member Ellen and Dean Keller stated in an email. This has been an ongoing issue that we are addressing, she stated. Mayor Mark Stanton said the council plans to address the issues at a future meeting, sometime in the fall, although an official date has not been set. I'm so very grateful to all of you for considering regulating pickleball via the town zoning and sound coordinates, Green Sterling said. Green Sterling closed her public comment asking the council to address two things in the future. Please pause pickleball permits until you have decided how to move forward and how to regulate pickleball, she said. Please notify and seek the input of residents living near proposed pickleball courts before permits are issued. Council member Liebman said she welcomes the council's comprehensive discussion of pickleball-related issues in Paradise Valley. This would include educating residents about using quieter equipment, limiting the hours when pickleball may be played on the outside courts, and encouraging the installation of acoustic barriers, she said. I would also encourage the town to be more diligent in enforcing existing permitting requirements and nuisance regulations. In our next story, 6-year-old breaks standing long jump record. Paradise Valley resident Bess's previous mark, also set in Arizona, by Allison Kotzbauer. Six-year-old Paradise Valley resident Hunter Howard set a new mark in the boys' standing long jump on April 28, 2026, edging past a record that stood for nearly a decade. Hunter jumped 1.88 meters, breaking the previous record for his age group of 1.85 meters held by Logan Zong since 2017. Like Hunter's record-breaking jump, Zong's previous mark was also set in Arizona at Chandler High School. Both records are recognized by the ISOLD International Age Records Database as International Registry of Track and Field Performance for athletes age 5 to 10. Hunter's dad, Lauren Howard, said he saw the record online, and knowing Hunter's natural athleticism and competitive nature, it would be a fun challenge to try to beat it. He's so competitive. He wants to be the best. He wants to know who the best in the world is, who's the strongest, who's the fastest. He just has that competitive spirit about him, Lauren said. Lauren thought it would be something that took Hunter and himself a few months of training to be able to accomplish. So he told Hunter $1,000 would be the prize. When Hunter beat the record after only 2 days, Lauren was on the hook and kept his word, he said. I was 100% ready to shell out the money, but I didn't think he would do it in just 2 days, Lauren said. I thought it was going to be one of those things where we train together and set a goal and incrementally get past it. But he was like, no, I'm going to beat it right now. Hunter did not make much of breaking the record. He was confident he could jump farther than the previous record, he said. I knew it was going to be easy, so I just tried it, Hunter said. After Hunter broke the standing long jump record with ease, Lauren had him attempt the boys' 4- to 6-year-old box jump record. Hunter cleared the previous record of 30 inches without difficulty, so Lauren raised the height to 34 inches, and Hunter successfully cleared that mark as well. Hunter plays football, baseball, and soccer, and enjoys all three because he likes to be athletic, he said. But Hunter was not always interested in sports. Last year, Lauren signed Hunter up for football, but Hunter left halfway through the first practice to play in the sandbox next to the football field, Lauren said. After a year of growing up and maturing, Hunter wanted to give football another try. This season, his team won a championship. Lauren said it took Hunter some time to realize his athleticism, but now that he has realized he can win, it's all he wants. He started building his confidence, Lauren said. He started realizing, I'm good at this. I'm fast. I can do it. Lauren said he only encourages Hunter to participate in activities he enjoys and limits him to one sport at a time. Having experienced firsthand how difficult it can be when identity is so intertwined with athletic ability, Lauren said he wants to ensure sports remain fun for Hunter and he avoids burnout. I never force anything on them, Lauren said. Always try to have them just try it out. Lauren played football at Northwestern University and Arizona State University before an injury ended his career during his sophomore year. His two brothers also played college football. Lauren said he was stoked to have two sons who could share his passion for sports and fitness. He said they have spent much of their lives in the family home gym having fun while he works out. Boys are going to do what their dads do and the things that I'm into, he said. They have my genetics and my wife's genetics, so they are naturally kind of gifted. Hunter said his ultimate goal is to play football professionally for the Arizona Cardinals. Lauren believes Hunter could easily be a professional football player with the tools he was given and hard work. I'm very intentionally giving them all the tools they need to develop in the right way, Lauren said. In our last story, Scottsdale Philharmonic to play during the summer, by Jay Graber. The Scottsdale Philharmonic is taking its mission to bring classical music to the people to the next level, or next few months, actually. The orchestra is expanding its season into June, July, and August to complement traditional symphony season of fall through spring. With the Phoenix metropolitan area growing to almost 5.25 million people, and the demographics of the area have changed in the 15 years since the Scottsdale Philharmonic first started. So the demand for classical music, Scottsdale Philharmonic Executive Director Joy Partridge said. Usually the season goes from fall to spring, so like September, October to April or May, and then everyone stops in the summertime. What's unique about us is we just decided we wanted to perform year-round. We're selling out all of our concerts, and that's why we've doubled our concerts now, because the demand is there. During the traditional season, there will be a Thursday night and Sunday performance of each concert. Summer concerts will be one showing on Sundays. The demand has been so great, the orchestra has had to move to a larger venue a couple of years ago. It now plays at La Casa de Cristo Lutheran Church, which can seat up to 1,250 people. It's a cathedral, so you have all this stained glass and open air, Partridge said. They have, I think, one of the largest pipe organs in Arizona. They are a phenomenal hall for a symphony performance. They have two beautiful jumbo screens so people can see everything. Ticket prices are $20 for regular seating and $35 for VIP. And for those who can't afford the price of a ticket or maybe just can't get out of the house, can live stream all of the concerts on YouTube for free. You can be right there at the concert for the next 2 hours, Partridge said. If you like what you see and hear, the orchestra has 250 past performances available for free on YouTube as well. And kids can get in on the action. The orchestra has created a new program called Student Music Education Program to expand classical music to youth through free tickets, live streaming, free musical instruments for those in need, and scholarships. It's also planning a children's concert program. Don't let the fact that this is a semi-professional orchestra fool you into thinking the performances are lower quality. I think the average observer couldn't tell the difference unless they were totally musically trained, Partridge said. And all of this is going somewhere. Our ultimate future is to be a fully paid symphony or orchestra, Partridge said. You've been listening to East Valley News on Sun Sounds of Arizona for today, June 19th, focusing on Scottsdale and Paradise Valley. I'm your volunteer reader, Kim Chupa Cornell. Music is News, News, News by Postadar de Musicas. 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Please join us next time for an upcoming episode.
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Welcome to Hour 1 of the Arizona Republic for Friday, June 19th, 2026. Today is Juneteenth, and we have a featured story about the holiday, as well as a story about a man filming police in Mesa and the situation in Iran. The featured photo on today's cover page is of a man sitting on a sofa in a bookstore. The caption reads, "Ali Nervous sits for a portrait inside his bookstore, Grassroots Bookstore and Juice Bar in Phoenix on June 3rd. Nervous says Juneteenth celebrations are a wake-up call and a holiday that transcends mere celebration. The accompanying story is titled, Continuing a Quest for Justice, Equality. Juneteenth, a Joyful Celebration with Purpose in Arizona, by Laura Danielle Sepulveda. Juneteenth is often viewed as a celebration commemorating the end of slavery, but for generations of black Arizonans, it represents a quest for freedom and equality that continues. From its outset, Juneteenth was both a celebration of freedom and an opportunity to organize and advocate for social and political change, says historian Anthony Fretcher II, a former ASU and NAU professor who now teaches at the University of Washington, Tacoma. The wonderful thing about this concept of Juneteenth is that it's an opportunity for a group of people that have faced exclusion from the body politique to express their enduring legacy within it, Fratcher said. You can see Juneteenth as a way for African-American settlers in the region, Phoenix specifically, to really begin celebrating their collective political strength. To this day, the meaning has remained unchanged for many. Ali Nervous, an activist and owner of Grassroots Bookstore in downtown Phoenix, which has long served as a community space for black Phoenicians, described Juneteenth celebrations as a continuing wake-up call and a holiday that transcends mere celebration. If everything looked like a celebration, if everything looks and feels like there's no work to be done, then I think those who have been marginalized will continue to be marginalized, Nervous said. Yes, we can celebrate, we can have a good time, but let's dedicate ourselves to the work of making sure everybody can enjoy those freedoms, he added later. The celebration honors the day federal troops announced in Galveston, Texas, that the Civil War had ended and enslaved people were free by executive decree. That happened on June 19, 1865, 2.5 years after President Abraham Lincoln issued the Emancipation Proclamation in January 1863, as it took a long time for Union troops to reach all of the Confederate states and convey the news. The celebration followed became known as Juneteenth, a combination of the month of June and the number 19 by the newly freed people in Texas. Juneteenth became an annual celebration in many Texas communities, and it later spread to other parts of the country as people from Texas migrated to other states, including Arizona. Juneteenth events have become more widespread and popular after it was made a federal holiday in 2021, following the massive racial justice protests that erupted after George Floyd's murder the previous year. Activists say the holiday's increased attention has brought awareness to the challenges faced by the black community and has spurred more frequent conversations about racial justice in the mainstream media. Some, however, point out there's still a lack of public understanding about the deeper purpose of the holiday. Everybody seems to be partaking in it, which is an interesting feeling because for so long it's just been a black celebration, Nervous said. Everyone should participate, but with the understanding that it's a celebration, but also work still needs to be done. Clotie Hammonds, creative director of Emancipation Arts, an organization dedicated to educating the public about black history through art and uplifting black artists in Arizona, said she wants more Americans to learn about the full impact of black history, including Juneteenth, and the lasting legacy of slavery. She has devoted much of her activism to educating local communities on those topics. Her commitment is also deeply personal. Her grandfather, George Hammonds, served as a sergeant in the 10th Cavalry Regiment, better known as the Buffalo Soldiers. Clotie Hammonds is the creative director of Emancipation Arts, an organization dedicated to educating the public about black history through art and uplifting black artists in Arizona.
She said she wants more Americans to learn about the full impact of black history, including Juneteenth, and the lasting legacy of slavery. She has made that the mission of her focus of her activism. It's especially important to her because her grandfather, George Hammonds, was a sergeant in the 10th Cavalry Regiment known as the Buffalo Soldiers. The increased attention has definitely been both positive and negative. Once again, the focus and the impact of chattel slavery is diverted to current themes and marketing, she said. On Juneteenth, no one comments on the criminals that kept people enslaved 2 years after the Emancipation Proclamation. Long before gaining widespread national recognition, Juneteenth was already a significant celebration for black communities in Arizona. The first recorded Juneteenth celebration in the state took place in 1921, when about 500 black Arizonans gathered at East Lake Park in downtown Phoenix to participate in parades, listen to speakers, and enjoy food and music, according to the Phoenix's African American Historic Property Survey. Other forms of Emancipation Day celebrations in Phoenix began even earlier. In 1911, Booker T. Washington delivered a landmark address at East Lake Park during the Great Emancipation Jubilee, Pratcher Sand. Those celebrations were a powerful space for black Arizonans because of attempts to limit their presence in public spaces and oppressive segregation policies that were installed even prior to Arizona becoming a state in 1912. It has not traditionally been easy for black people to gather in large numbers in Phoenix, Hammond said. Families and individuals could gather at East Lake Park to celebrate freedom without police disrupting their joy. To this day, hundreds of people continue to gather in East Lake Park every Juneteenth. Both the park and its surrounding neighborhood have been at the core of African American life in Phoenix. East Lake Park in Phoenix winds up becoming a node of celebration spaces like a civic space for African American communities, said Pratcher. That's one of the places where you wind up seeing large public or civic celebrations of Juneteenth in the Phoenix area. In addition to food, music, prayers, parades, and artistic performances, the essence of Juneteenth celebrations in Phoenix has primarily revolved around the oral stories and speeches delivered during holiday events. The keynote of most of these celebrations would be some type of oration, Pratcher said. Everyone, after participating in the parade and seeing the performances, would listen to someone offer a lecture about the progress African Americans had made since emancipation. And that is something black Americans were very proud of. The primary purpose of these celebrations, Pratcher added, has been to highlight the contributions of the black community to society, the progress they have made as a people, and the progress that still needs to be made. If anything, Juneteenth was a unifying holiday for the black community in Phoenix. It was an opportunity for everyone to work together for a larger goal, he said. At Phoenix's grassroots bookstore, Juneteenth is about passing down history. For Nervous, the Juneteenth celebration he hosts at his bookstore is all about preserving that purpose and passing down the history and meaning of the celebration. Our Juneteenth events have all been focused on education, Nervous said. Our focus has really been on, yes, what is Juneteenth, but how do we continue to push for that freedom and justice, liberty for all that America promises? Nervous said he opened the bookstore in 2019 because he wanted to create a space where people could build community, learn about black history and culture, and effect change. Every wall of the establishment, which is just a few blocks from East Lake Park, is lined with books, magazines, records, and artwork by black authors and artists. Its shelves feature hundreds of titles on black history, culture, and social issues. Beyond its collection, the space serves as a community hub, hosting events such as free monthly breakfast catered by a local vendor, monthly free haircuts, open mic nights, and book discussions, among other gatherings. Spaces like this are critically important when it comes to understanding history, black history, he said. This space is dedicated to learning. Beyond the books and the pages that are here, we do a lot of book study, we do a lot of discussion, we do a lot of events directly aimed at educating the community, creating a more enlightened society. As the holiday gains wider recognition, Nervous said spaces like his bookstore grow in significance. Since Juneteenth became a federal holiday in 2021,
Nervis said he is seeing greater public awareness about the celebration and views the increased attention as an opportunity to encourage civic engagement and continued education. "It's an important shift," he said. "The increased awareness is prompting people to be more active, to be more mobilized, and to be motivated to be part of the solution." Pratcher said he also sees the widespread celebration as an opportunity. He hopes that awareness will continue to grow. "I think that Black history is something we constantly have to educate our community about," he said. "Through this constant education, you slowly see a growing awareness about African American history, about Black history, and about holidays, celebrations, historical figures that matter not just to African Americans, but to our entire community." Our next story is titled, "Mesa Vet Videos Police Activity. First Amendment Auditor Sees Growing Backlash," by Taylor Seeley. 5 years ago, Gabrielle Bassford saw an online video that changed his life. It was 2021 and the aftershocks of George Floyd's death at the hands of Minneapolis police officers still lingered. He was on YouTube and stumbled upon an online community of cop watchers and self-proclaimed First Amendment auditors who recorded police activity in person even when officers didn't like it. They challenged officers' orders to back away and asserted their constitutional right to video police. Sometimes the auditors filmed other government employees too, like workers at the post office. Bassford, 41, said Inspired didn't begin to cover how the videos made him feel. "Like it or not, confrontational or not, peaceful or not," Bassford said the videos exposed a lot of issues. So he decided to give First Amendment auditing a try. It wasn't an obvious choice. First Amendment auditors are content creators making up a diffuse movement more than an organized group. They have mixed reputations, seen as agitators by some and defenders of civil liberties by others. And while they fiercely posit their First Amendment rights for viewers on social media, their legal understandings of those liberties aren't always accurate. But as an Air Force veteran, Bassford said he cherished the Constitution and was concerned about government officials abusing their powers. He said he appreciated the transparency and accountability that a video recording could provide and viewed auditing as a way to make legal knowledge more accessible to the public. Shortly after beginning, though, Bassford faced arrests and citations in 3 encounters. That wasn't unusual. Auditors in Arizona are routinely cited for violations like trespassing or disorderly conduct. Often the citations come after refusing police orders and spewing profanities and insults at officers. However, some auditors have gone further, like attempting to enter off-limits areas of government buildings. One was convicted of cyberstalking. Bassford acknowledged the provocative and controversial tactics of some auditors, but was hesitant to criticize the movement. He said for his own part, he abided by the law, yet still faced citations. In May 2026, Bassford sat in a federal courtroom before a judge and a jury seeking recourse. He had sued Mesa and multiple police officers for First Amendment retaliation. He argued his citations were unwarranted and suppressed his constitutionally protected activity. He told the Arizona Republic, he believes wrongful citations and arrests have chilled other auditors, too. City officials and other content creators have said they've noticed a decline in local activity. That could translate to a limiting of overall transparency, forcing the public to rely on officers' words or body-worn cameras, which can be muted or turned off and on sporadically, he said. Though some activists deploy controversial tactics and elicit mixed reactions, he argued any violations to their rights also threaten any member of the public's rights to film police activity as well. "How many times can you get in trouble before it really takes a toll?" Bassford said. Arrests make Arizona's First Amendment auditor second-guess filming. Bassford's auditing led to arrests at a Circle K, a Quick Trip, and a public park in Mesa in 2021 and 2022. Of the 4 charges he faced, in the cases 3 were dismissed according to Mesa Municipal Court records.
He was charged twice with criminal trespassing, once with resisting arrest, and once with unlawfully remaining in a park after hours. He was found guilty of unlawfully remaining at the park and owes a $319 fine. His charges in the QT encounter were dropped after Bassford successfully invoked Arizona's anti-slap law, which protects defendants from retaliatory prosecution meant to suppress their First Amendment-protected activity. After those charges were dismissed, he tried auditing a few more times, but said he felt trepidatious. On the one hand, he saw the dismissals as assurance he had done nothing wrong by recording officers. It wasn't lost on him that a judge sided with his argument in the QT case that officers retaliated against him for engaging in First Amendment-protected activity. On the other hand, he felt he would likely get cited again. "I'm a law-abiding guy," Bassford said. But he continued, "It's really easy to get charges. It's super easy to find a cop and have your rights violated." "The prospect of more citations and potentially more time and money fighting them is a barrier," he said. He's posted live stream videos a handful of times in the last 3 years. Bassford felt wronged and wanted accountability. He came to believe that was only possible through litigation. Lawsuit claims retaliation against First Amendment rights by Mesa. Bassford sued Mesa and several Mesa police officers twice in 2022 and again in 2025. His 2025 case related to the QT incident is ongoing, but the lawsuit over the Circle K incident went to trial in late May. Bassford has started recording police who were investigating the scene at a Circle K in October 2021. An officer, Kyler Newby, spotted Bassford and the other auditors and pointed them out to the Circle K security guard. After Newby said they were First Amendment auditors and not customers, the guard told Newby, "You can trespass them if you want to." While the officer claimed the arrest was lawful because Bassford was on private property and the gas station security guard asked for the trespass citation, Bassford said Newby instead was striking back because he disliked having his actions recorded. He argued also the city unlawfully searched and seized him. Arizona District Court Judge James Taborg dismissed most of Bassford's claims, citing lack of evidence, but he allowed the First Amendment retaliation claim against Newby to proceed, writing a reasonable jury could conclude that Newby exhibited retaliatory animus when he identified the group as filming as First Amendment auditors. At trial, questions about Arizona trespassing law versus First Amendment. Bassford represented himself at trial, even questioning himself on the witness stand. He pleaded with the jury to look at the chronology of events. Bassford said he was never told by a Circle K employee to leave, and he was not given warning or an opportunity by police to remedy the issue. His video of the encounter, showed in court, backed this claim. Arizona trespassing law said one commits trespass by knowingly entering or unlawfully remaining on a property after a reasonable request to leave by law enforcement or property owner or after a reasonable notice prohibiting entry. An assistant city attorney in Mesa, Duncan Stoutner, defended the officer, saying a no trespassing sign was hung outside the Circle K and Newby believed Bassford saw it. The security guard deemed Bassford the trespasser and the officer wouldn't have cited Bassford otherwise, Stoutner said. The First Amendment wasn't the license to trespass on private property, Stoutner told the jury. The jury sided with the police officer. Bassford said he was devastated. "Man, when that verdict came back, I'm going to tell you, I cried. I kept my composure in the courtroom, but when I got outside of the courtroom, I couldn't hold it in anymore." A slowdown in First Amendment auditor community in Arizona. While there is no official count or tracking of First Amendment auditors in Arizona or nationally, government officials and several content creators themselves have observed a decline in auditing activity. Christine Nicodem, assistant professor of public law and government at the University of North Carolina at Chapel Hill, told the Republic she received fewer calls from city officials seeking help related to auditors. She believed it waxed and waned with the pandemic, that people had more time to try both auditing and watch auditing videos around 2020 than they do today. Spokespeople at the City of Phoenix, Tempe, and Mesa said they dealt with auditors between 2019 and 2022, but that auditors were less prevalent since then. They weren't sure why.
Among the content creators, a schism has emerged between some who feel the focus should be on filming cops and not everyday civilians. Christopher Ruff, a popular Arizona cop watcher known as Direct D to his hundreds of thousands of YouTube followers, has rebuked the movement for devolving into a grift more focused on monetization and views than government accountability. Since the acceleration of filming in 2020, content creators have diversified their tactics. Some pivoted to record not just government employees or government buildings, but of private businesses and of civilians. Often they'll shoot a clip from a sidewalk to claim First Amendment protection, since sidewalks are typically public forums. They then piece together video clips of a person's reaction, typically frustration and anger, and publish online with sensational headlines. In arguably one of the most severe Arizona cases, an auditor known to show up in public schools in costume and masks and scare students was convicted of cyber-stalking employees of the Arizona Attorney General's office and placed on a 5-year probation. That was after he was held for 26 months in pretrial detention because a judge said he showed willingness to physically intimidate people and use the internet in insidious ways to instill fear. Ruff said some auditors have lost the plot. How are you promoting the First Amendment by creating controversy and conflict with normal people? With the government, it's different. You expect the government to respect your rights and understand them, Ruff said, but it doesn't work the same when you go to a dispensary. Charting a course for other First Amendment auditors. Part of the devastation for Bassford was that he hoped a victory in court could chart a course for other auditors. He told the Republic, while the auditor community actively encourages people to participate, there's little to no help during arrest or litigation unless the social media account is popular enough. If he'd been successful, he thought his journey could serve as a guide for how other auditors could seek recourse and accountability for themselves. He continues to believe in the mission of filming government officials. In Bassford's ideal world, auditing increases awareness about First Amendment rights and makes information accessible to people who otherwise wouldn't have it. It also stands to hold the government accountable and shift public opinion in favor of truth and transparency, he explained. Bassford said he planned to appeal the jury verdict and exhaust all his options. Just because they won the battle doesn't mean they won the war, Bassford said. Taylor Seeley is a First Amendment reporting fellow at the Arizona Republic and ACCentral.com. Reach her at TSEELY@ArizonaRepublic.com or by phone at 480-476-6116. Seeley's role is funded through a collaboration between the Freedom Forum and Journalism Funding Partners. Funders do not provide editorial input. Before we finish the front page, let me urge you to take the Sun Sounds Voice Survey. 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We finish the front page today with a USA Today article titled, Talks Begin After Iran Peace Deal is Signed, Nuclear Program Among the Issues to be Resolved, by Rebecca Morin and Joey Garrison. 60 days of negotiation on a final U.S.-Iran peace deal have begun, Vice President J.D. Vance told reporters June 18th after the signing of an interim pact ending the Iran war on all fronts. The entire team has worked very well on this, and we've got this thing to do a very good place for the American people, Vance said. Oil is flowing. Iran can never have a nuclear weapon. The world would be safe. The stock markets are roaring. Jobs are at records, and prices are dropping. Affordability, President Donald Trump said on social media. Officially, Vance was filling in at the press conference for White House Press Secretary Karoline Leavitt, who was on parental leave. However, the vice president, who is considered a potential 2028 presidential candidate, has served as the Trump administration's lead negotiator with Iran and emerged as the face of a preliminary agreement Trump and Iranian President Masoud Pezeshkian signed electronically on June 17th.
Although an in-person signing was canceled, Van said he will still go to Switzerland for talks, likely this weekend. Chief among the contentious issues to be hammered out are whether Iran will abandon its nuclear program and whether the country will benefit financially from ending the war. The United States and Israel launched the war on February 28th. Thousands have died, including 13 U.S. service members. The war has rocked the global economy as the cost of fuel and other goods has risen precipitously. Gas and oil prices fell the morning after the signing. The national average for a gallon of regular gasoline sat at $3.99, down from $4.52 in May, but still up from $3.19 at this point in 2025, according to AAA. Brent crude oil, the global standard, dropped below $78 per barrel, the lowest level since early March. Patrick Dahan, the head of petroleum analysis at Gas Buddy, said on X that after 100 days of tracking oil's ups and downs, he hoped that flows will slowly return to normal and that the worst is behind us. The deal calls for an end to hostilities on all fronts, including Lebanon, as well as a reopening of the Strait of Hormuz within 30 days, with the United States ending its naval blockade and Iran making efforts to ensure the safe passage of commercial vessels with no charge, the Memorandum of Understanding says. The critical waterway will be demined. U.S. forces within proximity of Iran will be removed within 30 days after the final deal, the document states. On the nuclear question, the memorandum says Iran reaffirms that it shall not procure or develop nuclear weapons, and that the two countries agreed to resolve the disposition of stockpile enriched material pursuant to a mechanism that would be mutually agreed upon. Economically, the United States and regional partners would develop a definitive, mutually agreed plan with at least $300 billion for the reconstruction and economic development of the Islamic Republic of Iran, the agreement states. The United States will terminate all types of sanctions against Iran in an agreed-upon schedule as part of the final deal. At the press conference, Vance said he thinks the White House does not need congressional approval to temporarily lift oil sanctions. And he defended the $300 billion fund, insisting that the United States isn't giving up a cent of money to Iran. He said Iran would receive financial benefits and sanctions relief only if it complies with the peace agreement. They need money to do anything, Vance said. Their economy is in dire straits. But in order for them to get any integration into the world economy, they're going to have to show us and verify for us that they're changing their behavior. Asked whether the final agreement would restrict Iran's ballistic missile program, Vance said the United States does not expect the country to give up its right to self-defense. Israel doesn't give up the right to self-defense if Hezbollah fires rockets or drones at Israel, he said. The Iranians don't give up the right of self-defense in their country. However, Vance said the United States has been successful in destroying a substantial number of Iran's ballistic missile launchers. What the Trump administration wants to see, he added, is that Iran is not funding regional instability or regional terrorism or trying to rebuild its nuclear weapons program. We do expect that, as part of the final deal, they're not going to be able to build the kinds of missiles that broadly threaten the entire world, he said. The report in Axios said Israeli Prime Minister Benjamin Netanyahu and top Israeli officials strongly opposed the agreement, which they were not shown before it was signed. The memorandum requires Israel to withdraw from Lebanon under a final deal, and Trump said the leaders of Lebanon would soon come to the White House to negotiate that part of the agreement. But Axios reported that Israel does not consider itself to be bound by that. Vance said Netanyahu has not shared the same opposition in their conversations. However, he had strong words for Israeli critics. The problem for Israel is not Donald J. Trump, Vance said, and anybody in Israel who thinks their biggest problem is the President of the United States needs to wake up and smell the reality of the situation that country is in. If I was in the cabinet of the Israeli government, I might not be attacking the only powerful ally I have anywhere in the world, the Vice President continued, adding that the United States has provided two-thirds of Israel's defensive weapons over the past 3 months. Vance addressed domestic opponents as well, saying he's heard some progressive criticism that he doesn't have experience in hostile, high-stakes negotiations. Contributing to the story were Michael Loria, Zachary Shmale, Christopher Kahn, Swapna Vengalbalaswamy, Rachel Barber, and Natalie Epstein-Yafu-Alad, all of USA Today.
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I'm your son, Sounds of Arizona, volunteer broadcaster Joe Napoli. 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On the left side of the page, there's the box labeled Programming Links with a link to listen live, as well as a link for on-demand programs. The featured photo on today's Valley and State page is of four men on a debate stage. The caption reads, from left, Representative Andy Biggs, Ken Miceli, Scott Neely, and Representative David Schweikert participate in the 2026 Arizona Clean Elections Governor primary debate at Sneaky Big Studios in Scottsdale on June 17th. The accompanying article is titled, GOP Governor Hopefuls Avoid Attacks in Debate. Candidates stick to the issues in a bid for chance to unseat Hobbs by Stacey Bartschinger. Republican candidates for Arizona governor offered broad strokes for their plans if elected and steered clear of nasty personal attacks on their opponents during an almost hour-long debate. The race pits two longtime congressmen, Representative Andy Biggs and David Schweikert, against political newcomers and businessmen Ken Miceli and Scott Neely. Miceli and Neely painted themselves in the June 17th debate as fresh faces who would bring creative new approaches to solving Arizona's problems from water to border security. From his first minute at the microphone, the race's frontrunner Biggs courted independent voters. He'll need them not only to win the July primary election, but in November if he secures the GOP nomination. And since he has launched his campaign, Biggs made sitting governor, Democratic Governor Katie Hobbs, his foremost opponent, even while on stage with three other Republican hopefuls. I have to ask Arizona if you're better off today than you were 4 years ago under Governor Katie Hobbs' leadership, Biggs said. Katie Hobbs has taken us down in various times to be the bottom five for wage growth, job growth, and currently number 43 with affordability. I remain optimistic for this state because under Governor Andy Biggs' administration, we're going to restore the American dream to Arizona. Biggs mentioned Hobbs at least 9 times while on stage, well more than a couple of times he mentioned President Donald Trump, who has endorsed his campaign. And Biggs previously touted Democrats he has worked with in Congress, a preemptive defense against Schweikert's main argument to voters that Biggs is too far right to win in November. There was a 2018 bill he introduced with New York Democrat Hakeem Jeffries, who is now the House Majority Leader, to require more reporting from lobbyists. And about the same time, Biggs said he worked with then-Democratic Representative Kyrsten Sinema on a measure to allow patients access to experimental medications. He named other times working with Congressman Greg Stanton and Senator Mark Kelly, both Democrats, to bring water to the desert state. While Biggs has made a similar case for his bipartisanship before, he remains one of the most conservative members of Congress and a top foe for Democrats who see him as beatable in part because of his friendship with Trump and his attempts to subvert the 2020 presidential election. But Schweikert, who holds Arizona's most competitive seat in Congress, said he is best suited to beat Hobbs and Biggs is too far right to win. Biggs has safely represented the Southeast Valley, a ruby red district in Congress, for a decade. He was previously the president of the state Senate. Arizona sent Schweikert to Washington, D.C. in 2010 to represent the Northeast Valley. Are you tired of losing? Schweikert asked from the debate stage, noting there are more independent voters than Republicans statewide, digging through the Democrats' string of wins statewide since 2022. Losing is unacceptable, he said, adding a reference to Biggs, but without using his name. My friend, at the end, I know he is tough with us running against each other, but when you're wholly owned by Turning Point, and you've lost an election, and you've lost an election and lost election, it puts everything in the future at risk. Schweikert did not detour into specific attacks on Biggs' record from the debate stage, though he has done so in mailed flyers and recent media interviews. Schweikert has blasted Biggs for his tepid response to the reporting by the Arizona Republic that revealed former Pinal County Sheriff Mark Lamb had a years-long habit of sexting that he sought to conceal sometimes with threats or intimidation. Lamb is running for Biggs' seat in Congress. Debate moderators did not ask about Lamb. Biggs, after the debate, welcomed the support of conservative grassroots
grassroots group Turning Point USA, but said it was not running his campaign. Arizona Democrats quickly responded after the debate to Biggs' attempt to moderate his image. Democrats' campaign, Copper State Victory, reminded Arizonans that Biggs and Schweikert supported Trump's tariffs that have driven up costs and the war in Iran that has sent gas prices soaring. Tonight, Washington won and Arizona lost. Nicholas Simones Mercado, a spokesperson for Copper State Victory, said in a statement. Andy Biggs and David Schweikert spent the debate trying to rewrite their records, but Arizona is no better than to trust the same Washington politicians who helped drive up costs by backing illegal tariffs, health care cuts that sent premiums skyrocketing, and a reckless war that raised prices at the pump. Whoever wins the GOP nomination will face Holmes in what is expected to be one of the most competitive general election races on the national map because of Arizona's evenly divided electorate. Most prognosticators predict that either party could win the governor's office here in November, even though history suggests this midterm cycle is favorable for Democrats. Biggs offered mostly criticism of Holmes' leadership in the state, mentioning, for example, she is under investigation over her ties to the state contractor who received better state pay under Holmes' administration. Those ties were first reported by the Republic. But the congressman confessed to one area of policy alignment, removing a tax exemption for data centers. Holmes proposed doing so earlier this year and negotiated with Republican opponents to win a 3-year pause on new incentives in the budget she signed June 13th. It is the right move this time, Biggs said, though he trickily tried to give credit to the Republican majority in the legislature. It is a great idea that the legislature put together. I'm grateful the governor finally signed a budget that had it in it. Biggs said if he is elected, he will get rid of the credits, as Holmes proposed, and would push data centers to provide their own power. Asked about the single most important thing a governor can do is address affordability, Schweikert said it was to raise wages. What you have to do as a governor is get off your backside and recruit every great business you can so there's competition. That competition raises wages. The most powerful thing you can do for affordability in the short term is raising of wages, he said. Schweikert told reporters after the debate that he did not support raising the state's minimum wage to meet that goal, however. The debate was a partnership of the Arizona Clean Elections Commission and the Arizona Media Association. The crowded stage meant not all candidates answered the same questions, and the moderators scrolled between topics, including mail-in ballots and private school vouchers. The candidates, save for Biggs, plan to meet again on June 18th in a debate on Arizona PBS. David Sexton, Biggs' spokesperson, said Biggs would not attend because the clean election debate will have extraordinary reach and access for all Arizonans. With numerous outlets live streaming the event, it is the best forum for Andy to share his optimistic vision for the state with the voters. Biggs has also been taunting Holmes, who did not debate in 2022, and has not said whether she would do so this year. While Biggs and Schweikert are already known to many Arizonans because of their long tenures in Washington, the first debate gave Miceli and Neely a chance to introduce themselves to GOP voters. Neely, who runs a small concrete businesses from his brick-and-mortar shop, Action Concrete Pumping Supply in Mesa, said his leadership would be free from outside pressures and he would be accountable to everyday Arizonans. Though he's not held office before, Neely finished fourth in the 2022 GOP primary for governor. He won 3% of the vote. He said he would expand options for students to learn trades and would allow private school vouchers to be used for trade schools. He opposes mail-in voting for most Arizonans and said he would like to eliminate property taxes for residents over age 65. Miceli is a licensed contractor whose Scottsdale business, Advanced Painting and Contracting, specializes in repainting homes, often working for homeowner associations and commercial buildings. He said he would support biometric identification to ensure only citizens vote by mail and would work to bring new businesses to the state and support eliminating property taxes. An Arizona native, Miceli, said he is Italian by heritage. We love our foods. You know I'm going to do everything I can to get grocery prices down, he said. The debate lacked the sharp attacks and conspiracy theories that, 4 years ago, made the Republican gubernatorial primary candidates the subject of national headlines and jokes on late-night television. But it wasn't entirely without attacks. Many came in the minutes just before the candidates cleared the stage and left the opponents without a chance to respond. We have Mr. Schweikert that has had 11 ethics violations against him, and he's had to pay $175,000 in fines, Miceli said. To my right, Mr. Biggs on January 6th called to get the Arizona electoral votes thrown out. That's not leadership.
The primary election is July 21st. Ballots are mailed and early voting begins June 24th. Reach reporter Stacey Bartschinger at stacey.bartschinger@arizonarepublic.com or 480-516-5669. We turn now to an article by Lauren DeYoung titled, Activists Say Chandler Relocated Three Flock Cams. East Valley Unite, equipment was put back in largely Hispanic area. Chandler has relocated three flock safety cameras after removing five cameras from predominantly Hispanic neighborhood in the central part of the city, according to a local activist group. The co-director of East Valley Unite, Nathan Taylorraft, said in a news release, two flock cameras were installed June 11th around the Galveston neighborhood at Hamilton Street and Ray Road and Hamilton Street and Chandler Boulevard. The intersections previously had cameras, but those were taken down after a heated city council meeting May 21st, where the council discussed renewal of a $153,400 contract with Flock Safety. The council ultimately delayed the decision until August. According to 2000

Block Safety supplies automated license plate readers, or ALPRs, to hundreds of municipalities across the country. The Chandler City Council approved a contract with Flock Safety in 2024 and installed 14 cameras. In May 2025, the council approved the purchase of another 26 cameras for a total of 40 across the city. Cameras have been put up in the Galveston neighborhood in 2024 to address recurring gun-related crimes, Burdick said. In 2025, 5 cameras in the neighborhood were added to a list for relocation. We recognize that residents have questions about both safety and privacy, and the decision to relocate the association license plate reader cameras reflects an effort to balance those concerns while still addressing public safety, Burdick said. The permits to relocate those cameras were approved in February, Burdick said. In May, they were finally relocated by Chandler Police following public pressure in the council chambers. Burdick said the cameras at Hamilton Street and Ray Road and Hamilton Street and Chandler Boulevard face new directions and are now focused on the arterial roadways, not the main streets in and out of the neighborhood. It is unclear whether the 3 other intersections in the Galveston neighborhood that had cameras, Galveston Street and Hamilton Street, Galveston Street and Arizona Avenue, and Galveston Street and McQueen Road, will get new ones. Burdick did not directly respond to questions related to the other 3 cameras and whether they're up at intersections or operational. He pointed to documents from May which said the city had a total of 40 devices. In recent years, Flock has been increasingly scrutinized for allowing federal agencies, including U.S. Border Patrol, to access data without some police department's explicit approval, something the company adamantly denies. Chandler Police Chief Brian Chapman told the City Council he had no knowledge of outside agencies like the U.S. Department of Homeland Security, which oversees Immigration and Customs Enforcement and Border Patrol, ever accessing data from Flock cameras around the city. Lauren DeYoung covers transportation for the cities of Tempe and Chandler for the Arizona Republic. Reach her at ldeyoung@azcentral.com. By the way, you can take Sun Sounds with you on our dedicated mobile app. It's available for both iPhone and Android smartphones. Next, we turn to a story titled "Peterson Accused of Targeting His Critic with Bar Complaint" by Stacey Bartschinger. Attorney General candidate Warren Peterson has spoken out against what he calls frivolous complaints filed against Arizona lawyers, many of which were tied to lawsuits disputing the outcome of the 2020 presidential election. But a Scottsdale attorney said that type of unfounded attack is just what Peterson's campaign did to him. Adam Trank was notified June 15th that Peterson's campaign manager filed a complaint with the State Bar of Arizona over an opinion column Trank wrote 2 months ago. The column supported Peterson's opponent, Rodney Glassman, for the Republican nomination for Attorney General and argued Peterson was not eligible for office. The State Bar, which licenses and investigates lawyers, dismissed the complaint against Trank 11 days later, according to messages the bar's attorney sent to Trank and Peterson's campaign. Trank accused Peterson of retaliating against him for expressing his free speech right and wasting State Bar resources. "To be doing things to try and silence your own critics, as he did with me, it's gross," Trank told the Arizona Republic. "I don't think that we should trust somebody who behaves in that way with the power of the Attorney General's office. I think it's a frightening direction for our state to go in." Peterson's campaign did not answer specific questions about the bar complaint from the Republic, instead offering a statement provided by Chad LeBeau, Peterson's campaign manager who filed the complaint. "This was never about politics," the statement reads. "It was about holding attorneys to basic standards of honesty and professionalism when making public representations of the law. President Peterson has spent years advancing constitutional protections, strengthening judicial processes, and defending the rule of law. As Attorney General, he continued to put principle over politics and serve Arizona with integrity." But Glassman chastised Peterson for the state bar complaint filed against his friend of more than 15 years, Trank. Trank, a transactional business attorney with the Rose Law Group, has contributed about $1,800 to Glassman's campaign, but is not working for him, records show.
One seems to believe in the Democratic playbook of using an insidious form of lawfare against anyone who opposes him, Glassman said.

0: We've seen what Biden and Chris Mayes can do when they have the ability to target people for the flimsiest of reasons. Trank said Peterson's legal inexperience meant Peterson did not know the harms a bar complaint could have, like to jeopardize Trank's income or professional insurance, had the complaint been substantiated. Peterson was admitted to practice law in late 2023. But Peterson has acknowledged the impacts those complaints can have, including in 2024 when he supported changing the state rules to limit who can file complaints. Did Peterson inflate his work at the Supreme Court? In an April interview with The Republic, Peter said he worked with the Supreme Court so you didn't have these frivolous bar complaints lodged against everybody. The state Supreme Court, which creates rules that shape the practice of law, in late 2024 approved a change that limited the information and rights given to people who file complaints but who are not directly involved in a case or with an attorney. Attorneys for The Republic opposed the change, arguing it would diminish transparency that allows the public to vet lawyers and elections. The change started after a request by Court Administrator David Byers, who saw an influx of complaints after the 2020 election he worried were driven by partisanship and based on secondhand information like news reports. Byers said through a court spokesperson, "Peterson wasn't involved in prompting me to file the petition to change the rules." Peterson did submit a public comment in favor of the change, which he wrote was a good first step toward rectifying the misuse of the bar complaint process and providing safeguards against weaponization. "Isn't it ironic that his campaign manager would then file a frivolous bar complaint against me," Trank said, later adding it was hypocritical, but goes to show you how power-hungry this guy is. The column and the bar complaint. Trank wrote in the April opinion for the Arizona Capital Times that he believed Glassman was better qualified for the job as Arizona's top law enforcement officer. He argued that a state law requiring the attorney general to be a practicing attorney for 5 years could lead to a legal challenge from Mays, a Democrat, that could keep Peterson off the ballot if he won the GOP nomination. Trank acknowledged in a 1978 Arizona Supreme Court ruling that voided state law, but argued based on finer details, a case could still be made. Whether right or wrong in that argument, Trank said it was his right to share his opinion and not be retaliated against in a vindictive manner by Peterson's campaign. LeBeau, in his complaint, alleged Trank got the facts of the 1978 ruling wrong in his hit piece and should be investigated. "He mischaracterizes its facts and holding, and therefore misstates the law in an effort to mislead voters and score cheap political points for his chosen candidate, Rodney Glassman," LeBeau wrote. The complaint alleged Trank violated two rules for attorneys that prohibit them from making false statements or engaging in conduct that is dishonest, fraudulent, or misrepresentation or deceitful. "When attorneys speak publicly about the law, the public must be able to have confidence that what they say is true," LeBeau wrote to the bar from his campaign email account on June 4th. "For these reasons, the misinformation and disinformation disseminated by Mr. Trank regarding the law in an effort to undermine the candidacy of Warren Peterson and promote the candidate of Rodney Glassman in the Republican primary election for Arizona Attorney General must be investigated by the State Bar of Arizona, and they should be held responsible for their unethical conduct." Accusations of lies fly. Peterson's campaign doubled down on its accusations against Trank, saying in a statement that Trank lied in its argument about the 1978 case. Trank said Peterson's campaign has lied repeatedly, even about what the State Bar concluded in its investigation. Trank lied, and the bar acknowledges that, but can't confirm whether he did it intentionally or out of ignorance, the statement from Peterson's campaign reads. But bar counsel Patrick Ryan, in an email to LeBeau, did not say decisively that Trank lied. Ryan wrote that because Trank wasn't representing Glassman as a client, some of the rules of attorney conduct do not apply. "Even if the assertions in Mr. Trank's article are demonstrably false, I would not be able to prove that he knew his statements were false," Ryan wrote. "But that conclusion is a lot different than saying I lie," Trank said. "I think the Peterson campaign is lying again." Glassman, an attorney in private practice in Phoenix, and an Air Force Reserve lieutenant colonels, and Peterson, Arizona's Senate president and a real estate broker, have clashed over whose experience is more relevant to the job of attorney general. Glassman has said repeatedly that Peterson is unqualified, noting he became an attorney in December 2023. Peterson received his law degree from Arizona State University in 2019, But Peter said managing cases at the Senate, which has filed or intervened in over 30 lawsuits in his tenure, gave him leadership experience that is like the Attorney General's job. Glassman noted that Peterson is the client in those cases, not the lawyer. Trank also took aim at Peterson over information included in a voter education guide from the Citizens Clean Elections Commission. The commission's voter guide has been delivered to about 2.2 million Arizonans in the last couple of weeks, according to Executive Director Thomas Collins. With over a decade of broad legal experience, I have served as Judiciary Rules Chairman and now Senate President, giving me unmatched constitutional expertise among the candidates, Peterson's statement in the guide reads in part. Peterson's campaign did not answer a question about what his record constitutes a decade of broad legal experience. He claims to have a decade of legal experience, Trank said. How is that possible? He got his license less than 3 years ago. I mean, what are we counting? Law school? Reach reporter Stacy Barchanger at stacey.barchanger at arizonarepublic.com or 480-416-5669. We wrap hour one with a tragic story titled Pregnant Phoenix Mom Cried Out Online Before Suicide by Jose Gonzalez and Robert Englund. Savannah Star Abraham's last Facebook post could have been a cry for help or a declaration. I can't take this pain anymore, the 36-year-old pregnant mother of six wrote just after dawn, June 15th. Less than an hour later, Abraham shot herself at a Motel 6 in Central Phoenix, where she had been living with her children. She was rushed to the hospital, where medics delivered her baby boy a month early. He remains there, fighting for his life. Abraham died, leaving her family reflecting on the trouble she faced and how they will provide for her children. Her children don't know what it all means, and neither does her younger sister, who spoke June 17th with the Arizona Republic. She was trying, she was struggling, and unfortunately life took her by the neck, said Abraham's sister, Embry Abraham, 33. Adding about the newborn, she said, "We're just praying for the best at this moment." Savannah Abraham's other children, who are 15 and under, are being cared for by the family, Embry Abraham said. The older kids are distraught. The younger kids are not understanding. We're just trying to keep them afloat day by day, she said. Some are barely saying words. Some are angry. A GoFundMe titled Support for Six Children After Tragic Loss was set up to benefit Abraham's children and pay for her funeral expenses. The fundraiser had collected less than $200 after June 17th. Abraham said she cannot care for her nephews and nieces. She, too, is living out of a motel. Savannah Abraham had been homeless for some months, her sister said. One of Savannah Abraham's last permanent addresses appears to have been a low-income housing complex operated by the city of Phoenix. Court records show managers at Los Tres Apartments in Phoenix sought to have her evicted in November 2025. On Facebook, where she went by the name Starvana, she said she attended the Chemaw Indian School, located in Salem, Oregon. The off-reservation boarding school specializes in educating American Indian and Alaska Native youth, according to its website. Savannah Abraham said on Facebook she was from McNary, Arizona, a small town on the edge of the White Mountain Apache Reservation, about 200 miles south of Sholo. She also said she once worked for the tribe. She identified herself as a digital creator on her profile page. The single mother did not list a current employer, but she may have been working a food service job. Austin Davis, founder of the Tempe-based nonprofit AZ Hug, says Savannah Abraham was another casualty of Arizona's failing social safety net. I would not doubt the average Arizonan knows the full extent of how bad family homelessness is, Davis said, adding the issue is compounded by intense heat. People's mental health is in a really bad place right now across the board. On Abraham's Facebook page, concerned friends replied to her last post, seeming unaware she had already died. They asked her whether she was okay. "Hey, we haven't talked much lately," read a reply from a Facebook user, "but you can call me if you need someone to sit with." If you or anyone is considering suicide, self-harm, or struggling with mental health, resources are available. 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And that will do it for Hour 1 of the Arizona Republic for Friday, June 19th, 2026. I'm your Sun Sounds of Arizona volunteer broadcaster, Joe Napoli, thanking you for listening to Hour 1 and encouraging you to stay tuned for Hour 2, as well as tonight's DVS Juneteenth movie, It's the Summer of Soul, a powerful look at the legendary 1969 Summer of Soul, where music and activism collided in Harlem to celebrate black culture and forge a new sense of national unity, starring Stevie Wonder, Nina Simone, and Sly Stallone.
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1: Hello, folks. This is Peggy Garvey McMahon, your volunteer reader for Sun Sounds, and I have Time Magazine for you today. This is week one of our biweekly issue, June 22nd, 2026, and we have another Time 100 this week, and it's the Time 100 Most Influential Sports Figures. And they have LeBron James listed as the athlete of the century. LeBron James, how the NBA star reinvented the modern athlete over a historic 23 seasons. This is by Sean Gregory. A purple smock adorned with smiley faces cloaks LeBron James' body around 7:30 a.m. one mid-April morning as he's groomed for a magazine cover shoot at the Los Angeles Lakers practice facility in El Segundo, California. Typically, this would be awful timing for a reflective talk with one of the world's most famous people. James hasn't been sleeping well. His speech is groggy. First round playoff series with the Houston Rockets opens in 3 days, and he has practice soon. But throughout a rare exchange interview, James is utterly locked in. In fact,